0: Christ. I mean, that's the goal. And so often, you know, some people will write to us and say, you know, you make an idol out of family. Well, we are a family ministry. We know that there are other ways to express your love to the Lord and live this life. But we're speaking to wanna marry couples and married couples and all the seasons of that expression, mm-hmm. whether it's death of a spouse or divorce or whatever may happen, and then all the parenting along the way. This is our mission. So we're going to talk about this in that context. And our guest did such a great job kind of bringing the right things to think about in marriage.
1: Right, right. And while this is, as you described it, Jim, a lighter show, there are people with serious issues. Mm-hmm. And just this quick reminder that we've got so many resources for you if you're struggling. Just give us a call, 800, the letter A, and the word family. And Jason and Tori do a lot. They're podcasters and authors and speakers, and they've written a terrific book called Marriage A to Z, 30 Days to Relational Transformation.
0: Jason and Tori, welcome back.
2: Yeah, it's great to be with you guys
0: again. It was fun last time. I don't know if you enjoyed it.
2: I did.
0: You were sharing all your raw stories of how you failed.
2: I felt like that what we were sharing is really going to help you with Gene.
0: I think that's where came through loud and clear. I made lots of notes, which I hope you are as well. But let's go to the other easy letter of the alphabet, Q. So we've covered X and Z and Q.
2: I don't even remember what Q
3: is. Like, what is Q?
2: What is
0: quilting?
3: Oh, don't quit, right?
2: Quilting.
0: I thought it was quilting. No, I'm kidding. I'm going, quit, Jason, quitting. What a good quit husband quitting. You are. You're into quilting Tori. But it's quitting.
3: Quitting.
2: Yeah.
3: Quit quitting.
2: Quit
3: so,
2: quitting.
0: Is it obvious or what's the
2: it
0: substance
2: is very
0: around
2: obvious,
0: it?
2: But I think that it says a lot about your commitment. Mm-hmm. You know, I mean, there does come a point where your emotions aren't lining up with what you want them to. Maybe you said the wrong thing and your spouse, and it is just, there's nothing that you can do in that moment to make things better except refuse to quit.
0: Mm-hmm. Yeah.
2: It's, I'm not going to say, I'm not going to use the D word, you know, we're just not going to quit. That's it. I'm just going to continue moving forward. And yeah, we might need some space. We might need some of that. But I'm not quitting on you. Mm-hmm. And I know you're not quitting on me. And once you get to that point, I'm telling you, just that brings security in a relationship.
0: It's like, let me back the truck up a little bit, though, because I think it's important for people listening and viewing where they may be, the well is dry. Mm-hmm. Mm-hmm. That's where they're at. Yeah. They can't imagine that this well will ever fill with fresh water again, meaning
2: right.
0: the love in their relationship. Mm-hmm. Speak to that person in that moment where, okay, they're just realizing, I don't know that we have enough together mm-hmm. to continue. Now, as Christians, I know you guys are jumping out, going, what are you talking about? I'm just trying to position this to say that couples, both mm-hmm. in the church and outside the church, will feel like the well is dry. Well, and I've come to the end of my rope. Yeah. And there's nothing there incentivizing me to stick with it. How do we need to look at that differently in that moment?
2: I love that question because I see it all through Scripture, where one of the first things that they would do when they went into a new place was to dig a well. Mm. It's like you have to have a well. And then when we see Jesus, when he announced essentially that he is the Messiah, the Son of God, the first person, it's to a woman that he meets at a well. And it's like the well is so incredibly important. That's why I hearken back to an analogy we used earlier about be a fountain and not a drain. You have to tap into that well. You have to tap into the source. You have to give God the credit that he is powerful enough to transform anything. He brings dead things to life. Mm-hmm. He brings dead things to life. You need to claim that over yourself, and you need to claim that over your spouse and over your relationship. And you bring God, the author of life, in. I mean, you go even look in the book of Ezekiel where God told him to prophesy to the bones. These were dead bones.
0: Dry bones.
2: Yeah. They were completely dried, which means they've been dead for a long time. And he prophesied to them and they woke up and they started rattling. And then he's like, now prophesy to the breath. He breathes life into those bones. And then they arose a great army. You know, a great army, they're on mission. An army has a mission. And I think oftentimes when you're at the bottom of your rope and you feel like the well is dry, oftentimes it's because you guys have lost your sense of mission as a couple. And it's like, why did God put us together in the first place? Because it's certainly not to sit here and argue back and forth. Mm-hmm. And you know what? The more you focus on trying to get along, the more you're probably going to start arguing. What you need to do is stop focusing on you, stop focusing on your relationship, and get out there and start focusing on helping other people. And you embrace each other's strengths and even your weaknesses to be able to do that. Watch how the Lord comes in and rewards you. And now all of a sudden, that well is not dry. It's overflowing.
0: Mm-hmm. Tori, in that regard, you mentioned in this section of not quitting the marital vows and the importance of that. What do you want to remind us about that?
3: I think that hopelessness is such a killer in marriage. I think that that's something that I recognize probably midway into our marriage. I remember there being a season where I was feeling just kind of low. Like, I think it was during the winter season, and I just was feeling just not myself and some anxiety. And I was just going to the Lord, and I was like, and I was feeling it in my relationship, but I was also feeling it in every area of my life, just kind of a down season. And I remember asking the Lord, I need you to speak to me. Like, what's going on inside of me that I am struggling so much? And the Lord gave me a dream, and in the dream, it was the most like hopeless situation. It wouldn't even make sense to you if I told you the dream, but it was very hopeless. And I woke up, and I looked at the clock, and I still thought that this thing had happened. And then I realized it was a dream, and that it wasn't real. And in that moment, this like overwhelming sense of hopelessness dropped, because it was just a dream. It was just a nightmare, and I felt hope come over my body, and I just felt like this breath of fresh air. And I felt like the Lord said, this is what's happening in your life. You are living in hopelessness. You are seeing everything through this lens of hopelessness, even in the most silly ways. Like that day, I remember three different people asked me to do something, and I had to say no, and I'm a people pleaser. And I had plans that day, and I couldn't help these three people that I love so much, but I had other plans and other commitments. So I had to say no to them, something that's the worst thing for a people pleaser to have to say is no. And I felt that weight of hopelessness. And the Lord said, do you see, like, this is how you're operating. You're operating in this weight of hopelessness, and it's infiltrating into every area of your life, including your marriage.
0: Yeah.
3: And so I began to just really focus in on that. Like, how am I living a life of hopelessness? And some of those ways were the ways I was thinking about Jason. Some of the ways were the ways I was even thinking about my own kids. Some of the conversations we'd have about our kids, they were hopeless. It was like, they don't do this. And did you know he did this again? And she talked, you know, it's like this.
0: Oh yeah, I know.
3: It's like this attitude. It's this attitude, like that doomsday attitude. And I remember the Lord just really speaking to my heart in that season that I am operating out of a spirit of hopelessness. And I began to really turn that around, and I began to breathe life into my relationship. I began to look for good in everybody. I began to look for the good in Jason. I began to talk about the good I was seeing in my kids to Jason and the people around me. And I began to just kind of have that victory mindset. We talk about a victory mindset in our book, Beauty and Battle, of, you know, if we are one with Christ, we're on the winning team. In the end, we win. So let's live like we win. Let's not live like we're victims of hopelessness.
2: Can I put a bow on that real quick? Because trust is a choice. Hope is a feeling. Trust is the choice we make when we're going to trust God no matter what. Hope is the feeling that follows. I think a lot of people don't have hope because they never truly made the choice to trust. So make the choice where you are in your relationship, wherever it is. Make that choice that you're going to stick with it, that you're going to trust God as your father and God as your father-in-law. And in time, that feeling's going to follow, the feeling of hope.
0: You know, in mentioning that quit in this part of the book, you also talk about perhaps it's not going to be divorce, it's going to be apathy. So committed Christian couples, they may land there, but the marriage is nearly dead. That's what you mean by the apathy. Yeah. How do we avoid that, not to just be business partners and apathetic?
2: I think the first, we have to recognize that the opposite of love is not hate. The opposite of love is indifference. And if you're feeling indifferent toward your spouse, you need to go to your father-in-law. I'm going to keep bringing it back. Yeah, you need to go to God and ask him to reignite that passion in your heart. He did it for me. I think I actually told the story on one of our broadcasts that we did on our first book, Beauty and Battle, but I'll just give you the cliff notes. But that happened to me 5 years into marriage, where that love that was once, you know, on fire and just filled with fervency just began to dissipate. And I was focusing on building a business and doing all sorts of stuff, praying to the Lord about my business. And God was really blessing it. Then one morning I was up praying, and I felt like the Lord said to me, why don't you pray as hard about your marriage as you do your business? And I was convicted about that. So I started praying, you know, I'm like, okay, Lord, help me and Tori, you know, let's go. And I just felt a sense of deep conviction that I was not as fully in love with her as I once was. And I felt like the Lord was kind of showing me, if I have the ability to get you to a 10 in marriage on a scale of 1 to 10, why would you settle for a 5 or a 6? You know, why even settle for an 8 if you can get to a 10? And I felt like that was something that I needed to pray into. And so every morning I got down on my knees about 5:30 in the morning beside our bed, and I would lay my hands on Tori. Now, I said this in our last program, but I got to reiterate. I made sure to leave it above the shoulders. I didn't want her to think I was making an early morning move or anything like that. So I would place my hands on her and pray that God would reignite my passion for her. Mm. And He did it. I had a crazy dream, and I had a dream that she was cheating on me and that I almost literally killed a guy. And I woke up just before I punched the guy right in the face, you know? And I looked over at her, and she's snoozing over there. She has no idea that she's in love with another man, you know? But in that moment, I was like, oh my gosh.
0: You were feeling it.
2: I woke her up, yeah. And it was like, is somebody talking to you? Like, I started, like, the feeling of jealousy was very real. Mm-hmm. I mean, you know, that's the beauty of a dream, is that your body doesn't know if it really happened or not, because your brain hasn't fully processed it.
0: Yeah.
2: So I was feeling all those jealousy emotions. God really woke up my jealousy. And after about 20 minutes, I finally calmed down, and I got down on my knees next to our bed, just like was my, because it was about 4 o'clock in the morning at this point, just like was my habit for the last 2 weeks, placed my hands on her. And no sooner did I do that the Lord reminded me of Revelation 2. Remember you've lost your first love, where he was talking to the church in Ephesus. And I felt like the Lord was like, you stopped pursuing her. You're now pursuing a career. I'm like, well, what do I do? You know, it's funny how before you get married, you know how to pursue your spouse. But then after you get married, you kind of forget how.
0: Yeah.
2: But the Revelation 2 had the answer. Remember, he tells them, remember how far you've fallen. Repent and redo the things you did at first. Remember, repent, redo. And in that moment, I started to remember how much I loved Tori and all the times. And then even that day and for the remaining few weeks, I started listening to our old songs that we used to listen to together. And it started kind of drumming up emotions in me. I repented for having a marriage that was hovering around a 5 or a 6 rather than a 10. And I started to redo the things we did at first that caused us to fall in love. Writing notes, dancing together to slow country music in the kitchen, a little Garth Brooks, maybe a little George Strait.
0: You got the soundtracks ready.
3: Yeah.
2: And my heart started to go in that direction. So I would say when it feels dead, you need to remember, you need to repent, you need to redo the things that you did at first, and then you watch how God will transform you.
0: No, that is really good, and it's a good awakening when a husband can do that. And I'll put it in that context. But Tori, let me speak to you again. The woman that's going, I've kind of done everything I can do. And he's like, you know, is it time for the spiritual defibrillator? Because he's not responsive, you know, and he's the kind of guy that might say, well, I love you. I told you I love you when we got married. Do I need to tell you again? You know, that attitude.
3: Yes.
0: And speak to that woman and with that woman in our little dialogue here. If she's in that spot, what can she do? She feels like it's not working.
3: Yeah.
0: Help me.
3: Well, I was that woman. I remember very much being that woman. And Jason, like Jason was telling with the story, is that he had pursued me so much in our dating years, but then we got married and he started this business. And he really, all of his attention went to the business. All of his focus went to that business. And I remember being in the bathroom on the floor crying many, many nights. Just, God, please, like, turn his heart back to me. Help him to cherish me again. And I remember the Lord getting me to a place where he wanted me to have my full dependency on him. And I remember just asking the Lord, like, to do, like, asking him, begging him to turn Jason's heart towards me. And then he began to show me how to turn my face towards him, towards God, because my expectations and my desires were all wrapped up in the way that Jason was treating me and the way that Jason was responding to me. And so the Lord had to do something inside of me to where my full reliance was on him and that my needs were met through him. And he began to do that as I began to surrender that to him. And I never stopped asking. I continued to ask God to change Jason's heart towards me. But I surrendered a part of my heart that just longed so much for Jason to meet my needs. And I gave it to the Lord and let him to start meeting those needs. And then in time, the Lord started using Jason to meet those needs, but I knew who it was. I knew who the source was, and it wasn't Jason. It was, I knew my source was God himself and that he was now using Jason to meet those needs. But it was, I think that most women that I talk to go through this. Like, yeah. This is something very common where there is a period in your relationship where it feels dead. It feels like it's gone somewhere. And you remember, and all you have is this distant memory of what it once was. And it's so hard in those moments. But I think that the Lord can use all of it. I don't think any of it is ever wasted.
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0: You know, the two common themes I've heard from you during the time we've been talking these last couple of days is really giving it to the Lord, turning toward the Lord, but then adjusting your mindset. You've said that probably 10 times.
3: Yeah.
0: It's so powerful. Mm-hmm. It seems like it would be so easy and so rational and smart.
3: Yes.
0: To do something like that. Why is it so hard?
3: I know.
0: It is like a gutter we're in, and we just can't emotionally get out of that. We feel like we're saying the right things, but we're not truly believing them deep down.
3: Yes.
0: So, you got to make that effort. You got to make that connection. Turn to the Lord.
3: Yes.
0: And then ask him to engage in the situation.
3: Yes.
0: And begin to do the things that only you can control.
3: Yeah, exactly.
0: And one of them is not your husband.
3: Yeah,
0: I mean, you can't control him, and us husbands can't control our wives.
3: Yeah, our thoughts are so they're tricky. Like we talk about in Beauty and Battle, the neuroscience behind our thoughts. Like the way that we think, the thoughts that we think over and over again, they create neural pathways in our minds, and it gets us on a path that we continue on. And so if you have a thought and then you think it again the next day, that groove, neuroscience actually shows this, there's a groove in your head that gets deeper and deeper. It gets more easily accessible the next time.
0: So when you say there's a hole in your head, it's true?
3: It's actually true. It's actually true. Yes. But the really good news is that we can rewire our thoughts. We can rewire our brain. And it takes effort. It takes recognizing at what foot of the path that we're at, right? It takes a lot of work, but it is 100% doable. And we talk about it in the book. For me, like, I had these thoughts of Jason that were not moving me towards him. They were actually moving me away from him. They were making me mad at him. I was, the thoughts that I was thinking of him were not leading me to a path that I wanted to be on. It ultimately was not leading to connection. It was ultimately leading to division in our marriage. And so when I began to recognize, wait a minute, these thoughts that I'm thinking, they're not leading me where I want to go. So I better start rethinking some of these things.
0: Sounds simple, but hard to do.
3: So hard to do.
0: Yeah.
3: And so when I would get to the foot of that path and I would recognize, I know what's going on here. I am at the foot of this path, and it's so easy to go down this path, but I know where it's going. And that's not where I want to go. Yeah. So I'm not going to think that thought. I'm going to think about things that are good and whole. What's that verse? Think about things that are good and true and lovely and of good report, And so you have to transform your thinking. You have to change your mind. You have to change your mindset. But you really have to start by knowing where you want to go.
0: Right.
3: Right. Like for me, it was like, it's so easy to get on this path, but now I know where it's going. So I'm not going to do, not going to go there.
0: So true. Let's end with P, which you say is practice presence. Mm. You have a powerful story about your mom who died of lung cancer in 2017, I believe. Yeah. How did that intersect with presence?
2: My mom was the most fully present woman that you would ever meet. And what we tell couples is the greatest present that you can give to your spouse is your presence. And it works with family too. Mm-hmm. And my mom, she came down with pulmonary fibrosis, which is a scarring of the lungs.
0: Very difficult.
2: And in her final days, they send in the palliative nurses and all of that. And basically they're just trying to give her comfort measures so that she can pass peacefully, because there was nothing that we could do. And she was only 68 years old. Mm. And they came in and offered her morphine. And at this point, she was really having a hard time breathing. Her blood, her oxygen levels were so low. It was like she was walking on a treadmill trying to breathe through a straw. And we were watching her in pain. She was a nurse, though. And so she knew that once you start administering the morphine, then you can fall asleep and just, you know, pass away that way. And we're all like, please do that. Like, yeah. That's what we want you to do. And she's like, no, I want to be present. I want to be there with all of us. And, you know, we had her for another 4 days.
0: Wow.
2: And we would, all of us would gather around and sing worship. And then she would open her eyes every now and then. You'd see a little tear come out of her. Like she was experienced. She was there with us. And then on the last night, it was my little daughter, Allie, who was our oldest daughter. And she stayed with my mom that night. And I was up there with her all night. And I slept on the floor. And Allie was sleeping right next to her. And my mom was having a hard time breathing, and one of the little bells went off. So Allie got up, and my mom had a mask on, and Allie moved her mask just a little bit, and my mom said, Coke. She just wanted a Coke. A
0: sip of Coke.
2: And, you know, she's in her dying days. She wants Coke. Let's get her Coke. So Allie got her some Coke. This is like 2 o'clock in the morning, and I'm laying on the ground, and I'm watching this. And Allie gets her a Coke, and she's drinking it out of a straw, and then Allie pulls it back. And then my mom reaches up and pulls her mask back and says in broken English, you know, I love you, Allie. Then she put her mask right back on, and those were her last words. And then she died that morning. But not until my little daughter got a chance to be in the presence of her grandmother. And that was the greatest gift. And so when we were writing this book, I was like, man, my mom, she just was somebody who was fully present. And you know, now, I mean, when you got your phones and all this kind of stuff, I mean, it's really hard to be fully present. But I never forget, you know, 8 years ago when my mom was fully present, and now my daughter Allie has a story to tell, and I'm telling people this story, and I wish I could tell it without crying. It's just not going to happen.
0: But better
2: I
0: know that you do.
2: I know it makes you feel like you want to hug me right now, Jim, so we can hold each other after this broadcast.
0: But it does illustrate the connection. I mean, what a beautiful gift for your daughter to hear that from her grandmother. That does make me cry.
3: And what she taught us was just that you have to fight for presence. Like what Nana taught us was the fight for it. You know, for 4 days, she didn't need to fight. She could have taken the morphine and gone to sleep and been peaceful and not suffered at all. But she actually wrote on a dry erase board, pray that the Lord will give me increased strength to fight. Because that was when she lost her voice and she couldn't even say. But she fought for the presence of her family. And those moments were precious to her. They meant something to her. And she suffered through some of the pain so that we could have her presence and that she could have ours.
2: And you know, that's exactly what Jesus did on the cross when he was offered that little mix on the sponge and he refused to drink it. It was just a little something that could have numbed the pain. And Jesus was like, I'm going to stay fully present. And I got a chance to see that in real life. And it really makes me thankful that our Savior did that. And he stayed fully present even in the midst of his pain. And you know what? In marriage, sometimes it is painful to give your spouse full presence. You know, but when you do that, it's the greatest gift you can ever give to your spouse. And when they open it, they're going to get a real treasure.
0: I mean, you said it so beautifully, and what a story to land on. That grabs everybody's emotions. And, you know, whether it's your marriage, your parenting, connections with people, I mean, this is really good, this resource. And you can apply it in all kinds of ways. But ideally, certainly in your marriage, Marriage A to Z, 30 Days to Relational Transformation, probably one of the easiest ways to start thinking differently and getting the benefit of thinking differently by loving each other and connecting with each other. Thank you both for being with us.
2: Thanks for having us.
0: And for the listeners, we certainly recommend you get a copy of the Benham's book. Make a monthly pledge of any amount, and we'll put this resource into your hands. What we really need right now are more friends of the family who are willing to become monthly partners with us in ministry. You can do ministry through your giving to Focus on the Family today.
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4: You got to contend for the faith. This is a faith we can't lose. You can't allow false teachers to take you away from Christ. Why? Because the same Jesus who delivers also is coming to destroy. There will be judgment. And this is the faith that saves.
5: Hello and welcome to the Wednesday edition of Renewing Your Mind. This week, we have looked at warnings found in the book of Jude about what happens if we do not contend for the faith. So, what does it look like to contend for the faith, once for all delivered to the saints? Here's Reverend Jason Halopoulos.
4: So, let's just do a little bit of review before we get where he's going to bring things to them as to what they are to do and what he wants them actually concerning themselves with. So remember that there are false teachers that have infiltrated the church, and they are antinomians, that is, they are against the law. They're teaching, look, you're saved by grace, it doesn't matter how you live. The other is that they were independents, weren't recognizing that Christ is master and Lord, as well as our Savior. And so he is telling these recipients of the letter, you've got to contend for the faith. This is a faith we can't lose. You can't allow these false teachers to take you away from Christ. We contend for the faith that was once for all delivered to the saints. Why? Because the same Jesus who delivers also is coming to destroy. There will be judgment. And this is the faith that saves. So let's contend for this, cling to this. What we're going to see in our passage in this lesson, and we're going to look at verses 17 through 21, is he's going to offer one more concern, and then he's going to give them marching orders. Okay, and we're going to look at that together. So let me read verses 17 through 21 for us. But you must remember, beloved, the predictions of the apostles of our Lord Jesus Christ. They said to you, in the last time there will be scoffers, following their own ungodly passions. It is these who cause divisions, worldly people, devoid of the Spirit. But you, beloved, building yourselves up in your most holy faith and praying in the Holy Spirit, keep yourselves in the love of God, waiting for the mercy of our Lord Jesus Christ that leads.

0: to eternal life. If you think back to a couple of lessons ago, I gave you warnings about what it should look like not to contend for the faith. Well, now what Jude is doing is he's telling us what it should look like. What does it look like for you to actually contend for the faith? How do you do this? He begins, though, by referencing, he's calling to their remembrance again. Remember, he has told these stories to call to their remembrance. He's told them about these individuals to call to their remembrance, the judgment of God. Now he's calling to their remembrance what the apostles have written. He begins and he says, the predictions of the apostles of our Lord Jesus Christ. He's generally stating that the apostles warned about this. They said that this was going to happen, just generally. And what is it that they said would happen? That there would be scoffers of the gospel who follow their own ungodly passions in the last days. And as Jude is writing, he is writing to the church in the last days. Ever since the coming of Christ and his ascension to the right hand of the Father, we live in the last days. So it was a word for them. It's a word for us. And he's warning them, this is how you are to contend. Contend against. And he wants them to contend against these scoffers, and he wants them to be on guard that they themselves, and we could say to ourselves, that we are not scoffers. Now, I want you to look at the grammar here because it matters. Notice the order. In the last time, there will be scoffers. Now look at the dependent clause. Following their own ungodly passions. The dependent clause there, it's a causal clause. That is, it causes it. So their ungodly passions cause them to be scoffers. And as scoffers, they cause divisions. So let's see the order here. Ungodly passions rule them. That ruling passion leads them to become scoffers. And that scoffing causes divisions. Or we could do it in the reverse. Why are there divisions? Because there are scoffers. Why are there scoffers? Because they are ruled by ungodly passions. Interestingly, James will say the exact same thing in James 4. He'll say, why is it that there are conflicts among you? Is it not because your passions rule you? And this is always true. Whether it's divisions in the church, as Jude is writing to, whether it's division in our marriages, whether it's divisions in our homes, whether it's division with friends, it's because passions are at rule in us. And they've trumped our love for others, often our loves for truth. What he wants them to be on guard against is these passions. He's saying, look, people don't reject the Bible because they believe it is false objectively. That doesn't happen. People object the truth of the scriptures subjectively. That is, it isn't just because of cognitive dissonance. It isn't just because it logically doesn't make sense to them. No, it's subjective. There's something else that rules us. We are passionate about something else. And we will not accept the truth of the scriptures because it invades upon that domain. It requires us to give up that passion. We don't want to lose that thing. And that is what he is arguing is happening with them. We reject truth because we don't want to reject our ungodly passions. I've seen this over and over as a pastor. Some of the absolute hardest conversations I've ever had as a pastor is with people that you can see them. They are steeped in sin. There is a passion that has overruled them. And they are headed headlong into destruction. And you warn them and they refuse to repent. And you can see them just headed over the cliff with their spiritual life. And I've said to a few people over the 20 plus years of ministry, I've said this thing, I've said, listen, the fact that you're not repenting now, there's only two possibilities. It's either one, that the Lord chases you, and the pain that you're going to have to go through for him to bring you back is going to be horrific. And that grieves me for your soul. It's going to be very hard. The second, though, is even worse, is that the Lord doesn't pursue you. You're just given up to this. This passion that has such a rule on them, that they're willing to yield their entire lives to it, their eternal lives to it. It's ruling them. I'm going to stop here, though. Let's consider this, that it's not just ungodly things that can control our passions. It can be godly things. Godly things are good things that become ungodly passions. It happens regularly. People in the church become passionate about this or that doctrine or this or that ministry or this or that thing. It's often good. But then it begins to overshadow Christ. Our adversary, he's no dummy. He's happy for you to be passionate about good things, as long as it is a passion that overshadows Christ. If he can get you to be passionate about this thing in an inordinate way, to where Christ, you're just a degree off of Christ, you're 2 degrees off of Christ. For me to live is no longer Christ, it's this. He's happy for you to be passionate about it. And so we have to be on guard. What happens when we become passionate, even about good things, is that we begin to demand others make this thing number one as well. We will begin to judge them harshly, and we will cause division. This was happening in the church, or the churches that Jude is writing to. Remember, my wife and I, we had moved a number of years. It was probably 15 years after we were first married. I'd come to faith in college and then decided to go off to seminary, just wanted to learn the Bible. That's the only reason I went. And, there was a campus pastor that I came to faith under. And about 10 years, 15 years after we were married, I was in a basement of a duplex we were renting, and there was a box, and it was still sealed. And so we had moved this. I don't know, we'd probably moved 7 times by that point and just never opened this box. We just moved the box. And so I opened the box, and I started sifting through the box, and I found this envelope that was sealed. And it was from that campus pastor. And so I opened it up, and it was a reference that he had written for me for seminary that I guess I just never turned in. And he wrote in that reference, he said, Jason becomes excited about things and thinks everybody else needs to be equally excited about them. That was his critique of me, and it was right. I was passionate about it. You got to be as passionate as I am about it. There was a family that I was told about once that they were passionate about the regulative principle. That's good. I'm passionate about the regulative principle. You should be passionate about the regulative principle, that our worship is to be regulated by the Word of God. And for them, they went down the road of believing that we should be exclusive psalmists, only sing the psalms and worship. I don't believe that's what the Scriptures teach. I understand that's how they got there and that's where they were at. But that became for them everything. I was told that they would show up to a church and worship that was an exclusive solemnity, and they would pick up a community newspaper on the way in. And when everybody else was singing, they would open up the newspaper and read and worship. Now, what happened? It was a good thing. Be concerned about the regulative principle, that it is only God that should dictate what you and I do in worship, so that all of our consciences are free in worship, so that we don't distract one another in worship. And what are they doing? They're walking into worship and they're holding up newspapers and distracting everybody in worship. A good thing that has become an ungood thing. Our passions begin to rule us. When my passion for the thing outpaces the importance of the thing itself, by placing it above the gospel or placing it above my brothers and sisters in Christ, it causes disunity. And I will begin to scoff. I'll begin to scoff against the church. I'll begin to scoff against the truth. And that's what's happening in Jude. So be on guard. Be on guard that you are not a scoffer. That means that each of us has to tend to the garden of our own hearts. You got to be weeding those things out, ripping those weeds out for the sake of yourself and for the sake of the church. We each have responsibility here. Be on guard. Keep watch over your passions. Now, Jude makes it clear to us how we contend for the faith. He gives us marching orders. Now, you have to understand the grammar again to see what he emphasizes. The reality is that Jude has one marching order, and he has three charges that flow from it. One imperative, and then he gives us three participles for the way that it is going to be fulfilled. So the imperative is this: keep yourselves in the love of God. How do you contend for the faith? This is his great concern, right? How do you contend for the faith? Well, you contend for the faith by keeping yourself in the love of God. Well, how do you do that? Three participles: building yourselves up in the most holy faith, second, praying in the Holy Spirit, and third, waiting for the mercy of our Lord Jesus Christ. So let's walk through that. One way, keep yourselves in the love of God. That's how you contend for the faith. Three charges, and we'll walk through those. The way to contend for the faith is that we keep ourselves in the love of God. Now, Jesus made it clear. He made this clear in John 14. He said, "If you love me, you will keep my commandments." Remember, again, they are antinomians, these false teachers. They're saying you can live any way you want to. And Jude's saying, no, that's not the case. You have to keep yourself in the love of God. There's effort that has to be exerted. Whoever has my commandments and keeps them, Jesus says, it is he who loves me. If anyone loves me, he will keep my word. Whoever does not love me does not keep my words. And remember, this is what Jude has been doing. He has been walking through all of these that did not keep to God's word. They did not trust God. And so he led us through those who abandoned this word: fallen angels, Cain, Balaam, Korah. We are to humble ourselves under the word. And as we humble ourselves under the word, we keep ourselves in the love of God. But then I want you to remember, because Jude's so good at this. This is why one of the reasons this book is so incredibly important, because it's short and it does both of these things. He's saying, look, you have to keep yourself in the love of God. And yet, how did he begin the book? You are called, beloved in God the Father, and kept in Christ Jesus. Keep yourselves in the love of God. You're kept in Christ Jesus. Now, how do you put these two things together? How do you do that? Well, I believe what the scriptures teach, what we often say in Reformed theology, the perseverance of the saints. Love that. I think that is what the scriptures teach. There will be some that say, well, let's call it the preservation of the saints. I don't like that. Some say, well, it's once saved, always saved. I don't like that. Are both of those true in a sense? Yes, they're true in a sense. Is it true that God preserves us? Absolutely. Is it true that those who are saved will be saved? That is true. But the perseverance of the saints is the teaching of the scriptures. That is, that even as God keeps us, he keeps us. We never deny that. He also requires that we work out our salvation with fear and trembling. So as I like to say, I'm a Calvinist, but a Calvinist who sweats. Not that I'm worried about my eternal life or whether I will be in heaven someday, but rather that I am to work out my salvation. I'm to put effort. I'm to strive. I'm to fight. I'm to contend. All biblical language. This is biblical Christianity. This is contending for the faith. Keep in the love of God, even as I am kept in the love of God. The illustration that often goes through my mind is my boy, who is now 16, not so much a boy anymore, but when he was 3 years old, I was a church planter at the time. I was planting a church, starting a church. And so we rented a little elementary school, and we would have to set up and tear down every week. So you have to set up all the chairs and you got to tear down all the chairs. And so every week, what I would do is I had all the Bibles and all the hymnals for our little church plant. I put in a box and I had that box in my trunk. And I can remember regularly my little three-year-old son saying, "Daddy, I want to carry in the box." "Oh, it's a heavy box." And so I would say, "Well, of course, son." And he would put out his arms, and I would take that box out of the trunk, and I would put that box in his arms. But my arms would be under his arms. And he would walk into the church, and I would waddle into the church behind him. And I would give him just enough of the weight of the box so that his little muscles were straining, and he could feel the weight of it. Now, there was no doubt that box was going to get in, because his father had the box. And he would get in, and every week he would say, "Daddy, I carried in the box." "You did. And you didn't. I did." God can do it himself. But he chooses to have you and I strain in this. And no doubt when we finish that end line someday, and we are in eternity, and we have finished our race, we say, "Oh, it was good to have finished the race. I kept the faith." And all the while, we'll know he kept me in the faith. He brought me across. He keeps us even as we keep ourselves. We strive to keep ourselves in the love of God. We strain with all our being, and he keeps us. Contend for the faith by keeping yourselves in the love of God. Now, three charges that flow from this as they contend for the faith. They are to keep themselves in the love of God by three things. First, building yourselves up in the most holy faith. How do you contend? By fighting those ungodly passions in you and others, by building yourselves up. A growing Christian is a godly Christian. We are to grow in our knowledge of the faith. That means you are to grow in your mind. You're to understand more and more of the Word of God so that you keep your passions in check, so that you're not led off by false teachers. And even the greatest Christian minds in the history of the church have had to continue to grow. Every single one. Why? Because it's impossible for your finite and my finite minds to grasp the infinite. There is always more growth to happen. But it's not just that we're to grow in our mind. We're to grow experientially. We're to grow in our walking in Christ. We're to grow in our understanding of Christ. We are to delight in what he delights in. We are to hope more in what he has given us hope in. We are to hate more what he hates. There's an experiential growth. You are to continually be growing in Christ. I live in a little town outside of kind of the main town that pastor in. And a couple of years ago, they were putting up a new apartment complex, and I was so excited to watch it. They laid the foundation, and that got me excited. And then a couple of weeks later, they put some walls up, and oh, I was incredibly excited. And then it just stopped for 2 years. And what had so much potential and what was so exciting all of a sudden became an eyesore in our little town. It's an eyesore of a Christian that has all kinds of potential, but doesn't keep growing. But it keep growing. I have some ladies in the congregation that I serve in. They are in their 80s, and we're on the campus, right on the campus of Michigan State University, 50,000 college students. They're in their late 70s, early 80s, and they have started going on campus every week, and they set up a little table where they are offering prayer for students. And it's their way of going out and evangelizing. And every single one of them, to a person, they would say, "We're not evangelists. We've never felt comfortable evangelizing." So what are they doing? They're going out together to grow in evangelism. in the late 70s and 80s? Or to be growing, building yourselves up in the Holy Faith. Second, he charges us to pray in the Holy Spirit. Judah's already made it clear that these false teachers, they are devoid of the Holy Spirit. And here's the truth. You cannot pray apart from the Spirit. And so he's reminding these congregants that you are to pray. You have the Spirit. You are to continually be praying. So contending for the faith, keep yourselves in the love of God. It isn't mysterious. He's saying, look, how do you do this? In a very real sense, this Christian life, it's not very complex. It's filled with the Word. Keep building yourselves up, and it's filled with prayer. You're to have your nose in the Bibles, and you're to have your knees bent in prayer. This is what it looks like. And then lastly, third, waiting for the mercy of our Lord Jesus Christ. We are growing, but we never reach completion. We are praying, but we always don't see the answers to our prayers. So we do all of this with hope. We wait. We continue to wait in hope for the mercy of our Lord. These false teachers want things to be realized now. No, you keep waiting in hope. Keep building yourselves up. Keep praying and keep waiting. This may be the hardest spiritual discipline. Just keep waiting in Christ. Because he's returning, as Judas said over and over. And when he returns, we will never regret having held on to this faith. We'll never regret the sacrifices that we've made for this faith. We'll never regret having contended for this faith. No, he says here at the end of our little passage in this lesson, he says that the Lord will present us with joy. With joy. He has joy over us. Keep yourselves in the love of God. This is how you contend. Keep yourselves, building yourselves up in the most holy faith, praying in the Holy Spirit, waiting for the mercy of God. And then he goes into that doxology and saying, look, the Lord is going to present you with great joy before his throne. This is a faith worth contending for. Building yourself in, up in, praying and waiting upon the Lord's return.
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7: How are the people in the Old Testament saved? 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The Old Testament saints looked ahead for their awaited Redeemer. We look backwards to the past, to the one who has come.
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8: 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Lift up a song to Him who rides through the deserts. His name is the Lord, exult before Him. Father of the fatherless and protector of widows is God in His holy habitation. That was Psalms chapter 68, verses 4 and 5. 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
9: How do you do? Sooner or later, everyone endures some kind of rejection in life. But try to imagine rejection so profound that you're not even allowed to have a friend. The woman in this story grew up with that kind of stone-cold abuse. She might not have survived had it not been for a secret friend, more rejected than she, whom she discovered when her mind and heart and life were unshaken.

0: This is Unshackled, true life stories of real people who have been set free from their fears, dramatized and produced in Chicago by Pacific Garden Mission. Living in darkness is physically and emotionally stressful. Unable to see what's ahead, stumbling and falling, afraid to make a move. No wonder Pacific Garden Mission is called the Old Lighthouse. Street people have been drawn there since 1877, when the mission first opened its doors in the heart of Chicago's Skid Row. There they receive acceptance and love, along with nourishing food, clean clothes, and a safe place to sleep at night. Medical and dental professionals, as well as counselors and pastors, look after the many needs that homeless people have. Most street people have felt worthless for so long that it's hard for them to realize that they are loved and accepted. When truth scatters the deception that has kept them bound, like the woman in this story, they can exclaim, "The people living in darkness have seen a great light." And now for broadcast around the earth, here's program number 2493 in the series Unshackled, the program that makes you face yourself and think.
1: Oh, I wasn't expecting you.
2: We need to talk, Mrs. Jones.
1: Now, you kids settle down, be quiet now. You can sit on that chair. The sofa got burned last week.
2: I heard. That's why I'm here. I understand the children were playing with matches.
1: Oh, they weren't playing with matches. A kitty ran under the sofa, and they lit a match to see it better. Next thing they knew, couch was on fire.
2: And you weren't here.
1: No.
2: I believe you were in jail.
1: Yeah. My boyfriend got in a bar fight, and police put us in jail. It was 2 days before I got out.
2: Well, we have to do what is best for the children. It's not safe for them to live with you any longer.
1: Oh, you're not taking them away?
2: Oh, I'm sorry, but we have no choice. That is the policy in this kind of crisis. We'll put them in the orphanage until we find good homes for them.
1: Oh, no! I'll never send them there!
2: Do you have a family that will take them?
1: Mother might take the older ones.
2: Where does she live?
1: Kentucky. Of course, she's never seen any of them.
2: Well, I'll talk with my supervisors. If you take the older ones to your mother, when you come back, we'll see about the little ones.
0: The woman in our story was only 6 years old, the youngest of the children, who boarded a train with their mother to go back east, a journey into despair. The memory of saying goodbye to her younger brothers and sister was etched in her mind because she never saw them again. This is the true story of a woman we'll call Vicky, right now on Unshackled.
3: After 3.5 days on the train, we arrived in Kentucky, where a social worker drove us up a hillside road to a small house. Mother introduced us to a big, scowling woman called Grandma. The women talked for a while, and then the social worker left. Mom stayed 3 more days.
4: We better get you down to the train station.
1: Yeah, I have to go back to Washington now, kids. My little ones need me.
5: Some choice. You never made a good choice in your life.
6: Mommy, when will you be back?
1: Soon, Vicky. Just as soon as I can.
5: Get away from that car. Get in the house. Go on, all of you. You better learn to do what I say from now on.
3: As days turned into weeks, I withdrew into myself, afraid of the big stranger who was my grandmother. She took her wrath out on my older brother and sisters and ignored me until school started. I sat in class, lost in my own world of fantasy, wondering when Mother would come back. My exasperated teacher finally summoned Grandma to a conference. And when Grandma returned home, she was not happy.
5: I had to take the afternoon off from work just because of her.
4: What did the teacher say?
5: Oh, she sits there daydreaming all day, that's what. Hardly speaks. Doesn't even play with the other kids.
4: She is a quiet girl.
5: I tell you, Grover, she's doing nothing. She must be stupid.
4: Well, she probably misses her mother.
5: I won't have it. I've never been so embarrassed in my life, all because of a no-count trash. Oh, shut up, you little piece of garbage. Get out! I don't even want to look at you. You're just like your mother.
3: My older sister tried to comfort me that night, but my mind settled into a blackness that would stay with me for years. Christmas came, but Mom did not. I retreated further into blackness as Grandma became more violent toward us, lashing out with her tongue, her hand, or her belt. Within a year, she sent the others away, and I felt more alone than ever. Grandpa was just a step-grandfather, so he never interfered with her abuse. My second Christmas there, he gave me a doll, and I began to trust his gentle ways.
4: You sure like that baby doll, don't you?
6: I never had a toy of my own before.
4: Well, you do now.
6: Grandpa, will you read to me and baby doll from your little black book?
4: Well, I guess it is time before your grandma gets home from work. Let's see. This here is the story of the Good Samaritan. A certain man went down from Jerusalem to Jericho and fell among thieves, which stripped him of his raiment and wounded him and departed, leaving him half dead. And by chance there came down a certain priest that way, and when he saw him, he passed by on the other side. And likewise a Levite, when he was at the place, came and looked on him and passed by on the other side. What do you think, Vicky? They weren't too nice, were they?
6: No.
4: But a certain Samaritan, as he journeyed, came where he was, and when he saw him, he had compassion on him, and went to him and bound up his wounds, pouring in oil and wine, and set him on his own beast, and brought him to an inn, and took care of him.
6: Which now of these three thinkest thou was
4: neighbor
6: unto him that fell among the thieves?
4: Which do you think?
6: The man who stopped to help.
4: That's right. Go on.
6: Then Jesus said unto him, go and do thou likewise.
4: Oh, you're learning to read just fine, child.
6: Can we sing now, Grandpa?
4: Which one? Rock of Ages?
6: Yeah.
4: Rock of Ages, cleft for me, let me hide myself.
3: At school, I received my first C in reading, and I began secretly writing a journal. But at home, life was miserable. Grandpa had his own granddaughter, Janet, living there, a girl nearly my age who was almost as vindictive as grandmother. I lost track of the time she would do something bad and then blame me, and I would get yelled at and beaten. One day, she tore up my beloved baby doll, and Grandma punished me. But in spite of my misery, I was even more frightened at the thought of being separated from the only family I had left.
1: Oh, Mrs. Hatfield, your little girl here is just precious. How old is she?
5: Almost 9.
1: I'm willing to give you $1,000 for her.
5: What for?
1: Well, we can't have any more children, and I'd love to have her. What's her name?
5: Victoria. We call her Vicky.
1: Vicky, would you like to come and live with me? We have a swimming pool.
5: It's not up to her.
1: $1,000, Mrs. Hatfield. I know you can use the money.
5: Well, I'll think about it.
1: She looks almost identical to my daughter. Think of the advantages she'd have living with
5: her. I said I'd think about it. Come on, Vicky.
3: Every Friday for the next 2 months, the woman would meet us in the market and offer more money. Then she invited us to her home and introduced me to her husband and daughter, begging grandmother to let me become part of their family. I was terrified, even though they had a big house with a swimming pool. After that, I quit going to the market and waited in the car with my grandfather.
4: There's that woman again.
6: Grandpa, I don't want to go away from you. Will she do it? Will she really sell me?
4: I don't know, Vicky. Your grandma's full of surprises, and you are hers.
6: Sure, here she comes.
4: Oh, Hannah, you shouldn't cause so much trouble for Vicky. She's either gonna or go or she's gonna stay. What's it gonna be?
5: I'm still thinking on it. They just offered me $5,000. If we wait a little longer, they'll give more. Maybe 10.
4: Vicky, do you want to go live with that family?
6: No.
4: Well, that settles it then. Next time you come, tell her Vicky stays with us.
3: When I was 12, Grandpa suffered with a long illness. Once trying to comfort him, I brushed his hair, and he spoke angrily that I was hurting him. I was sure he no longer loved me, and despair engulfed me. Then he died, and my one friend in the world was gone. Grandma became more abusive than ever, and I took to reading Grandpa's little New Testament, pretending he was with me.
5: You told me you were sick this morning.
6: I am sick, Grandma.
5: Get out of that chair and get to work. You're not too sick to sit and read that stupid book. Here, give me that. You stupid idiot. You are nothing but trash. Lying around all day.
6: Grandma, I worked in the barn in the garden all day.
5: You liar. You're as bad as your mother.
3: When I was 15, one of my teachers touched me and assured me of an A if I'd meet him after school. I dropped the class, and after a guidance counselor brought out the truth, the teacher was let go. I felt guilty, but relieved that for once someone believed me, something my grandmother never did.
5: What were you doing out there with that boy?
3: Nothing, Grandma. He just stopped and started talking to me.
5: You know you're not allowed to talk to boys.
3: Well, what was I supposed to do? He just started talking.
5: You no good tramp. You're just like your mother. You're going to end up just like her, too.
3: That's not true. I'm not a tramp. I'm a good girl, and I'll never be like my mother.
5: Don't you ever talk back to me again. Janet! Janet, get in here! Now, if anyone at school asks how she got hurt, you tell them. You two got in a fight, see?
3: My jaw was displaced when she socked me, and I lived in fear that she would do worse if she learned that Janet told everyone the truth. I wanted to die and be free, so one day I cut my wrist. Then I thought about what Grandma would do if I ended up in the hospital, so I bandaged up my wrist and made sure my sweater covered the wound. That night, I went to the window and looked out at the bleak winter scene below. All I had to do was jump, and my troubles would be over.
0: In a moment, we'll learn the outcome of those dark thoughts. Unshackled does make a difference in people's lives. Hear what others have written, like this person in Central Africa who writes, "I've learned much from the program, and my spiritual life has been greatly rehabilitated." From Guatemala, someone writes, "I exhort you to continue onward with the radio program, since it is a blessing for Christians as well as non-Christians." And this man in Guyana, South America, writes, "Through Unshackled, we became Christians, and now we're serving the Lord and attending church regularly." A woman in a California prison says, "It was after one of your programs that I accepted the Lord Jesus as my Savior in the L.A. County Jail." And from High Point, North Carolina, this woman writes, "Jesus is showing and teaching me so much through Unshackled. I love your stories, and I pray that you will always be there when I turn my radio on."
3: Once again, the thought of failure kept me from jumping out the window. I was so tired of being worthless, fearful, and stupid that I began to weep.
6: "God, if you are real, and if you are the Heavenly Father, the one that gave Grandpa peace, would you please be my papa? I need someone to love me, and I need a father so much. Would you help me? And if Grandpa is there with you, please tell him I'll try not to give up."
3: I went back to bed that night, no longer lonely, and with a peace and hope I never dreamed possible. Soon after that, I began visiting churches within walking distance, searching for something. I was a sophomore the next year and made a friend at school without Grandma's knowledge.
5: Put this away and try not to break it. See if you can do something right for change.
3: Grandma, I'm almost 16 now, and I've been wondering, could I please have a friend, just one?
5: You have someone in mind?
3: Yes.
5: Who?
3: A girl at school. She's my age, and she's afraid of her father. I think he's been abusing her, so I've been staying with her in the afternoon until her mother comes home from work.
5: I knew you were up to no good. What else are you two doing, huh?
3: Nothing. I'm telling you the truth.
5: You liar. You're just like your mother, sneaking around, chasing boys, no doubt. Next thing I know, you'll get pregnant, you little tramp. You're trash. That's what you are.
3: Grandma!
5: As soon as school is out this year, you're out and on your own.
3: Grandma, what do you mean?
5: On the streets. Anywhere. So long as you ain't here.
3: When school was out, my mother's older sister came and took me to live with her, to a different state and a totally different way of life. They seemed to be the perfect family, and my aunt especially seemed to care about me in spite of Grandma's warning that I was no good. But I was determined not to become a part of them. I wanted to be alone, but my aunt wouldn't let me.
2: Would you please set the table for dinner, Vicky?
3: Yes, ma'am.
2: Oh, call me Aunt Helen, for goodness sake. I'll bet you had to help at Mom's a lot, didn't you?
3: Yes, she didn't like it when I sat down to read.
2: Well, you read as much as you like here, Vicky. But you should also get out and have fun. Did you have to leave many friends behind?
3: Oh, no, Grandma wouldn't let me have friends.
2: Oh, that isn't right, Vicky. Everybody needs friends.
3: I don't mind being alone.
2: Well, it's nice to be alone sometimes to think, but when school starts again, you get busy doing things and going places, okay?
3: I quit visiting churches and put my search for God on hold, determined not to open my heart. But when school started, I did make friends and began to appreciate the new family I had. I even looked at my uncle as the father I never had, until he tried to seduce me. Expecting my aunt to call me a liar or worse, I told her what happened.
2: Oh, dear.
3: I want you to know that I didn't encourage him in any way. Grandma always accused me of that, but I am not like my mother. I try very hard to do and say what's right.
2: I know, Vicky. I believe you.
3: Well, Grandma never did. She called me terrible names. If I tried to defend myself, she would beat me.
2: Oh, I thought so, from the way you acted.
3: Do I have to find somewhere else to live now?
2: No. Just make sure you're never alone with him in the future.
3: My aunt's trust in me made me want to please her, but trying to avoid my uncle was awkward and stressful. I longed to be free, to live alone and write in my journal. Senior year, I had a boyfriend, but he dropped me every time I became ill, which happened several times. Complications of that illness affected my heart, and I came close to dying. I had been in bed for days when I heard my aunt praying for me.
2: Oh, please, God, let her live. Don't let her die. I need her.
3: I opened my eyes and saw her there, kneeling beside my bed with tears running down her face. And I knew she loved me. For the first time since leaving my older brother, I began to feel love for someone. Love without fear. I recovered and after graduation moved to another town and got a job. As soon as I saved enough money, I got a 3-bedroom apartment and invited Grandma and Janet to live with me. Hello?
2: Vicky, I just called to see how it's going.
3: Okay, so far, Aunt Helen. I didn't realize those two weren't getting along very well. They go for days without speaking to each other. So it's good they have me.
2: Oh, amazed that you've been able to forgive Mother after the way she treated you.
3: Oh, I'm not bitter, but I do want to prove to her that I'm not like my mother.
2: Is she treating you okay?
3: Oh, to my face she is, but she talks about me behind my back to the neighbors.
2: Oh, I know.
7: She tried to tell me you're sleeping around.
3: What do I have to do to prove I'm not like that? It hurts me to think she thinks things like that.
7: Don't let it get you down, Vicky. She's the one with the problem, not you.
3: A year later, I met a young man who invited me to his church out in the country. I was awed. The people there seemed to glow as they sang and testified what the Lord was doing in their lives. I felt that peace again, the peace that came when I had cried out to God as a troubled teenager. After church, my friend invited me home for lunch, and we spent hours talking.
8: Isn't it a beautiful day, though? God created so much beauty for us to enjoy.
3: You know, it was the incredible beauty of the stars that made me realize God is real. That's when I began searching for him. But I never connected.
8: The Bible says that you must be born again before you can see the kingdom of heaven.
3: What does that mean exactly?
8: Well, it means that God has to put his Holy Spirit in us before we can understand his ways, the kingdom of heaven. Until then, you're spiritually blind.
3: Well, how does it happen? I mean, how does he put his spirit in you?
8: Well, when you believe in Jesus, when you put your trust completely in him, at that moment, you're born again. God puts his spirit in you, and he promises never to leave you.
3: This is so incredible, John. I want to know what you know.
8: Well, read the Bible, Vicky. I read it all the time.
3: You ought to be a preacher, you know that?
8: I'm in Bible college. I want to be an evangelist someday.
3: You know something? I can't wait to go back to church tonight. Again on Wednesday night, we went to church together, and the testimonies were so powerful, the singing so joyous, I knew those people had something I wanted. The sermon was on love that passes all understanding, God's love. As I listened and read the scripture passages, I knew this was the key. The puzzle pieces fell into place, and I almost ran forward at the end of the service where I prayed for salvation. Later, I talked with John about my decision.
8: You look radiant, Vicky.
3: I am so happy, John. Suddenly, it all made sense. All those years when I was searching for God and reading the Bible and going to different churches, I failed to see who Jesus really is.
8: It's God the Son, who willingly went to the cross to show God's love for us.
3: To think he died for me to pay for my sins. You know, when you try so hard to be good, to please others, it's hard to even believe that you are a sinner.
8: Well, the real sin, the biggest one of all, is being separated from God in the first place.
3: I read the entire 14th chapter of John while the pastor was speaking, and verses 18 and 27 have always been a comfort to me, where Jesus says, "I will not leave you comfortless. I will come to you."
8: Peace I leave with you, my peace I give unto you. Not as the world giveth, give I unto you. Let not your heart be troubled, neither let it be afraid.
3: I've always loved those verses, so I know I've read that chapter before. Why didn't I ever notice what Jesus said in verse 6?
8: I am the way, the truth, and the life. No man cometh unto the Father but by me.
3: Yes, Jesus is the only way to God, and you go through him or you don't ever reach God.
8: Well, that's right.
3: All of a sudden, it was crystal clear. I'm surprised I didn't start shouting. In my heart, I was shouting. I found it. My search is over. I found what I've been longing for.
8: That's what you call being born again.
3: John and I were married, and over the years, God gave us 6 children. Although I knew God loved me, there were times when I still felt worthless because of my childhood rejection, times when I felt like a terrible wife and mother. Then my old illness resurfaced, and for 2 years I was practically bedfast. Like Job, I struggled to understand why I had to suffer so much. One day, while the family was at church, God gave me insight through a Christian radio program, and I couldn't wait to tell John.
8: How could you ever think you're a burden to me? I love you.
3: I know you love me, John, and I love you and the children too. But all the work falls on you now. I can't do anything, and I've really been struggling with that.
8: Vicky, this illness will pass. God is faithful.
3: Well, that's what this radio program was all about. Sometimes we have to live with situations that don't change. But God is still there with us, and he gives us grace each day. You know what the Bible says, my grace is sufficient for you.
8: For my strength is made perfect in weakness.
3: Oh, maybe I'm not explaining it very well, but I can see that he was there when I felt so alone and rejected with Grandma. He helped me survive. Even though I didn't know him, he knew me. And he will give me enough grace today and every day for whatever the future holds.
8: Well, I'm glad God gave you a better understanding, Vicky.
3: It's really true. I can do all things through Christ which strengtheneth me. My husband and I serve the Lord however we can. We have cared for foster children for years, giving them love and teaching them about God. We also have a ministry to Hispanics in our area where my husband preaches on Sunday evenings. And we serve God by distributing Bibles because it was my grandfather's New Testament that first showed me God's awesome love for us.
0: Luke chapter 19, verse 10 tells us, "For the Son of Man has come to seek and to save that which was lost." And that includes you, friend. If you do not know the Lord Jesus Christ, if you feel lost in hopelessness for whatever reason, you're invited to pray with us right now. Lord, I know that I am lost and cannot save myself. I believe you sent Jesus to die for my sins and that you raised him from the dead just as you will raise me from my dead past. Come into my heart, Lord Jesus, and help me be like you. My friend, if you prayed with us, then according to Romans chapter 10, verse 10, you are saved. For with the heart man believeth unto righteousness, and with the mouth confession is made unto salvation.
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To celebrate America's 250th birthday, the iconic Hoover Dam recently received a patriotic makeover featuring 550 red, white, and blue LED lights and a 300-foot-tall American flag.

The Hoover Dam plans to show off its colorful display every night, weather permitting, through the 4th of July. The giant flag alone weighs 2,000 pounds. About a 45-minute drive from Las Vegas, the dam, which was built in the Great Depression, still produces energy as the nation's largest water reservoir. Organizers are saying the display is a celebration as well as a tribute to honor America's historic anniversary. A 250-year milestone is a big number, but it pales in comparison to the endless history that lies ahead for all who are in Christ. The kingdom of God will never come to an end, and in Christ, our citizenship is there in heaven. Welcome to Haven today on this first day of July. I'm David Wolin, sharing the great story that's all about Jesus, and we're in a series called Giants of the Faith. These also are stories, as we like to say, little stories, through which Christ is working and telling his great story as the story of redemption unfolds. And throughout the history of the church, the promise Jesus made at the end of Matthew's gospel, "Surely I am with you always, even to the end of the age," that's proven true again and again. Most of our attention we give to the study of God's Word and considering adjacent topics, how we live it out, how we follow Jesus in a modern world. But this week, we're adding to that something indispensable, something we dare not neglect, which is the testimony and the witness of those who have come before us, and learning from how the Spirit of God has moved in the church, bringing awakening, revival, and the good news to those who have never heard. And today we'll step into the story of a man who some have described as America's greatest theologian. But before we dive into the fascinating life of Jonathan Edwards, I want to recommend a book that tells his story as well as 49 others. These are Christians who came before us and whose stories help inspire us to live for Christ with joy and hope today. It's called 50 People Every Christian Should Know. And I have to say, I've been so inspired by this collection of short biographies written by the late Warren Wiersbe. His pastoral heart comes through as he masterfully tells the stories of 50 giants of the faith, who I know will be inspiring to you. And so we'll send you 50 People Every Christian Should Know as our way of saying thank you for your support of Haven Ministries. Would you give us a call now and make your gift? 865-HAVEN, 865-HAVEN, or go online to haventoday.org, haventoday.org. And now let's get this program started with O Lord, My Rock and My Redeemer by Sovereign Grace.

Sovereign Grace there with lyrics I think Jonathan Edwards would have approved of. O Lord, my Rock and my Redeemer, from their Prayers of the Saints album. This is Haven Today. I'm David Wolin, and I'm so very much looking forward to the next few minutes with you, because today we turn to the story of Jonathan Edwards. Personally, I first learned of Edwards not in church, but in school. American history, I think. And in history textbooks, the name Jonathan Edwards is synonymous with the Great Awakening in the mid-1700s. I can still picture the illustration on the page of that textbook. It was a painting, a fiery preacher delivering a vengeful sermon as people cringed. It was called Sinners in the Hands of an Angry God. Needless to say, my first impression of Edwards was not favorable. It certainly didn't endear him to me, and that really didn't change much for me until I heard Tim Keller once talking about how great an impact Jonathan Edwards had had on him, his writings, his sermons, and especially his letters. And the man he described was nothing like the man I had imagined. I realized I'd misjudged him, so I found a biography and got to know this giant in the faith a little better. And today, whether you know little to nothing about Jonathan Edwards, or maybe you relate to the caricature I once believed, I hope today to reintroduce you to a dear brother in Christ, a faithful pastor who God used in a mighty way. Edwards was born just after the turn of the century in colonial America, 1703. It was East Windsor, Connecticut. He was born into a large family, 10 sisters, but he was the only boy. We might think of that time in history as the good old days, or a time when most people professed Christian faith and the morality of the culture held a high standard, but that's a revisionist perspective. The testimony of those who were called by God to preach in that era all tell the same story, of a culture that was deplorable. That was true in England as much as it was in the American colonies, and to that, the Wesleys, George Whitefield, Jonathan Edwards all attest. There was a cultural religion that people felt obliged to conform their appearances to and give lip service to, but by and large, it was a fairly debauched society through and through. The need for revival was significant. But Edwards was born into a believing family, and at a young age, his heart was tender to the things of God. He was disciplined in his prayer life. He read his Bible. He wanted to talk with others about the Bible. And his academic gifting was apparent. At just 13 years old, he began undergraduate studies at Yale. And upon his graduation, he was invited back to study, teach, tutor, and lecture. And for a season, he did. But his heart was always drawn to the ministry. Back as an undergraduate, one day when he was 17, he was reading from 1 Timothy. It was verse 17 of chapter 1. And then something unexpected happened. It was a life-changing experience that stayed with Jonathan Edwards for the rest of his life. But before I describe it, listen to God's word. I'll back up a couple of verses to give you the context. Starting in verse 15, Paul writes, "Here is a trustworthy saying that deserves full acceptance. Christ Jesus came into the world to save sinners, of whom I am the worst. But for that very reason, I was shown mercy, so that in me, the worst of sinners, Christ Jesus might display his immense patience as an example for those who would believe in him and receive eternal life." And verse 17, "Now to the King eternal, immortal, invisible, the only God, be honor and glory forever and ever. Amen." Recalling the moment he read those words, Edwards wrote, "As I read the words, there came into my soul, and was, as it were, diffused through it, a sense of the glory of the divine being, a new sense, quite different from anything I ever experienced before. From about that time, I began to have a new kind of apprehensions and ideas of Christ and the work of redemption and the glorious way of salvation by him." It reminds me a little of how Fanny Crosby described her conversion, her entire being flooded with what she described as celestial light. But the point for her and for Edwards wasn't the experience itself, but the source of such majestic wonder. And it was then that Edwards began to see a glimpse of the reality of the beauty of Christ. Something so wonderful and majestic that his heart was changed.
He would later describe it as the difference between hearing someone else describe that honey is sweet and actually tasting it on your own tongue for yourself. Both getting at the same truth, but it's not until you taste and see that the Lord is good that your soul knows it beyond a shadow of a doubt. This experience Edwards had recalibrated his life, his aspirations, his self-discipline and study, his outlook on life, and ultimately his preaching. It was part of how the Lord taught Edwards to take aim at the heart of his hearers, but not at the expense of the mind. I like the way Warren Wiersbe describes how Edwards understood his task. He knew that the mind is not a debating chamber. It is a picture gallery. And Edwards became a master of his craft. Now, his grandfather was also a preacher, Solomon Stoddard. In that day, he was a famous preacher with a large, influential church outside Boston. The Lord used his grandfather to usher in seasons of spiritual awakening within that congregation, and yet, in the practice of that church, Edwards would come to the conviction later on that his grandfather made two grave errors. First, granting membership in the church, or actually half membership, to those who had been baptized as infants regardless of the state of their faith and their lack of conversion as adults. And second, he disregarded the clear teaching in 1 Corinthians 11:27 through 29, which reads, "Whoever eats the bread or drinks the cup of the Lord in an unworthy manner will be guilty of sinning against the body and blood of the Lord. Everyone ought to examine themselves before they eat of the bread and drink of the cup. For those who eat and drink without discerning the body of Christ eat and drink judgment on themselves." Unfortunately, Solomon Stoddard opened up communion to everyone. He viewed it as a saving ordinance, and that became standard practice in the church for decades. And it was into that church, as a young man, that Jonathan Edwards was invited to become assistant pastor. His grandfather passed away, and then Edwards became the senior pastor. And his relationship with the congregation was always complex and strained. For a time, they didn't embrace him much at all. And yet, under his ministry and preaching, revival began to break out. People were coming to faith, including people in the town who were renowned for their sinful ways. And yet, they left those ways behind them to follow Christ. It was profound, undeniable life change. Many pursued Edwards for personal discipleship, even to be trained for the ministry themselves and living in the Edwards home. And speaking of that home, this is one of the beautiful parts of Edwards' life and testimony. He and his wife, Sarah, had a wonderful relationship. And she also followed Christ with as much zeal and passion as her husband. And together, they discipled their children well, all 11 of them. Despite long hours of study, Edwards always found time every day to spend with them. They had a father who loved them dearly, which really in any era is worth commending. But back to his ministry. I mentioned earlier that spiritual life in the colonies was at a low point, and a contemporary of Edwards was the itinerant preacher George Whitefield. In fact, their paths crossed several times. They even collaborated several times. And about the state of the church in the colonies of those days, Whitefield wrote, "I am greatly persuaded that the generality of preachers talk of an unknown, unfelt Christ. And the reason why congregations have been so dead is because dead men preach to them." But Edwards was an exception. His preaching was courageous and contagious, right to the heart. He painted pictures with his words. He opened up the scriptures. He pointed people to the glory of Christ so they could taste the sweetness he knew. And his impact is all the more striking because Edwards was not a great orator, not by the standards of that day or today. He wrote out his manuscript for each Sunday, stepped into the pulpit, and delivered it, reading it with his head down. He wasn't a pulpit-pounding, emotionally charged preacher of fire and brimstone, as he's often caricatured. And yet, his sermons had impact. And that was for two reasons. First, it was the content of what he preached. His conviction was to simply open up the Bible and preach what the scriptures teach. Old and New Testaments alike, Edwards mapped the way to the cross, preaching Christ, the need for personal repentance and submission to him. He longed for people to taste and see as he had the goodness of Christ, and that was convicting and compelling, and the Spirit was moving. In 1734, in a series of sermons about justification by faith, hundreds of people, many from outside of the church,
began coming to Christ, dozen after dozen after dozen. The next year, 300 new believers were entering into the church. It was the beginning of a movement of the Spirit that would ripple across the colonies for years to come and crest into the wave now recognized as the Great Awakening. It was the first of many seasons of revival in North America. Edwards' most famous sermon, Sinners in the Hands of an Angry God, was another moment the Spirit moved. He was actually guest preaching in a town called Enfield, and the text was Deuteronomy 32:35, "Their foot shall slide in due time." And while Edwards was not an angry preacher, his heart really was breaking for those whose hearts were hard and resistant to Christ, who were willing to give lip service to the church, a cultural religiosity, but whose hearts were very far. He saw them on the edge of a precipice, their souls in danger, and he wanted to wake them up. The reports of what happened on that day are remarkable. He preached in his typical fashion, reading the text of his manuscript, but the Spirit of God, meanwhile, was moving through the pews of the church. Some cried out in fear as they listened. Even one of the ministers of that church grabbed a hold of Edwards' coattails. Just try to imagine what that scene must have looked like. And he interrupted Edwards, crying out, "Mr. Edwards, Mr. Edwards, is not God also a God of mercy?" The sermon delivery paused for just a few moments. The room quieted down, and then, undeterred, Edwards continued to read his manuscript until he reached the end. But what's striking about this story is not what happened during the sermon, but after. We might imagine people cowering in their seats or slinking out the back door, but many people remained in the church and wanted to talk to Edwards. They weren't upset or afraid. There was a cheerfulness and pleasantness there. God had touched their hearts with an assurance of the saving work of Christ. But Jonathan Edwards did have his critics, many of them within his own church. There were many for whom their standing in the church they saw as an extension of their standing and influence in the community, and yet they remained unconverted. For a long time, too long really, Edwards had continued the tradition of his grandfather, which he had inherited, the errors of membership remaining open to the unconverted and the Lord's Supper being given to all regardless of their belief. But in the end, and it did take years, but in the end, he knew in his heart he could not continue to do this before God with a clear conscience. And so he announced to his church in 1748 that this practice would cease. Those without evidence of saving faith, of belonging to Christ, would not be admitted to membership anymore. And the Lord's Supper would be reserved for believers only. Well, the uproar that followed lasted 2 years. And in the end, despite Edwards' prominence, heritage, influence, and his clear impact of ministry, the congregation ousted him in 1750. For me, the story of Jonathan Edwards' life is deeply moving. He was a man with a clear vision of Christ. Throughout his life, the glory of Christ drove him and motivated him from a very deep place in his soul. It wasn't a merely intellectual concept, although he was brilliant. He enjoyed the presence and beauty and majesty and fellowship with Christ. He was gripped in much the same way a lover of music might close her eyes in a concert hall as a virtuoso backed by a world-class orchestra performs a Mozart concerto, or how an artist might gaze at a Monet or a Renoir for hours. What Edwards beheld when he gazed at Christ was like that. And yes, he was a very disciplined man. Some of that came to him naturally, but it was always the joy and love he had for Christ that compelled him. One of the topics Edwards wrote about most was concerning the place of emotion intersecting with Christian faith. In the verbiage of the day, he called this the religious affections, and his work on that subject alone dramatically influenced the generations of believers that followed, the revivals that continued to break out over the centuries as each generation sought the Lord afresh in prayer, asking God to essentially do it again, to stir the hard hearts of complacent churchgoers, modern-day Pharisees and heathens alike, as the Word of God was clearly taught and Christ was lifted up. And one last thought. I think we can admire how willing Jonathan Edwards was to take a stand for what was right, even as the majority of those around him and within the church membership opposed him bitterly. He had a lot to lose. His place in the community, his home, his income, his influence, perhaps at some level, his pride or sense of identity.
and yet he willingly gave it all up for the greater glory of Christ. His testimony was, in the end, a version of what Paul describes in Philippians 3. Whatever were gains to me, I now consider loss for the sake of Christ. What is more, I consider everything a loss because of the surpassing worth of knowing Christ Jesus, my Lord, for whose sake I have lost all things. And after losing his church, Edwards became a missionary to the Native Americans, which then was even more countercultural, but it was something that had always been near and dear to his heart. And after a few years, he was invited to come back into academia as president of Princeton College, which would have seemed perhaps like a reversal or a setting things right after the injustice done to him, but it was short-lived. The Lord called him home just a year later. In his own life, Edwards never would have guessed. 250 years later, he'd be regarded by many as America's greatest theologian. For him, the only glory that mattered belonged to Christ, the Savior he loved and served all his days. And that's why Jonathan Edwards is a person every Christian should know.

0: was How Rich a Treasure We Possess by Matt Boswell and Matt Papa. This is Haven Today. I'm David Wolin. And now that we're in the middle of the summer, officially in July, what's on your summer reading list? Have you set aside any good books to entertain you for those days by the pool or on the long road trip? Well, we have a recommendation. 50 People Every Christian Should Know is going to be a home run for you. These are stories assembled and written down by the late Warren Wiersbe, and story after story, you'll read about Christians from different centuries who lived for Jesus. Some were deep thinkers who help us even still today to understand God and His Word better, people like Jonathan Edwards. Others were believers who faced great physical challenges like Fanny Crosby, but all of them were devoted to Christ and were used by God in their time, and they relied upon the strength that only God can give. And for us, these easy-to-read stories will be inspiring as together we seek to live for the glory of God as they did. So would you pray about helping Haven right now? And this is an especially helpful moment for us because now the long months of summer are here. Often this is a lower time for ministry support, but of course, every day the cost of producing and broadcasting a daily program stays the same. So your gift really does make a difference right now. And as our way of saying thank you, we'll send you 50 People Every Christian Should Know. 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I'm David Wolin. Won't you come back again next time? We'll be keeping it all about Jesus. It's the great story here on Haven Today.
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0: there's a question that echoes across the centuries, first asked by a puzzled young man climbing a mountain with his father carrying firewood. Remember the scene? Isaac asked his dad, "Where's the lamb?" It is in many ways the question the entire Old Testament is asking, and the answer, when it finally comes, is staggering. Today on Insight for Living, Chuck Swindoll continues to trace this thread from the altars of ancient Israel all the way to a moment beside the Jordan River, when a voice cut through the crowd and said, "Behold, the Lamb of God."
1: Thank you, our Father, that your Son is our Savior, and that he, like a shepherd, leads us. And because we are only sheep, we tend to go our own way. We've read of that, but we knew before we read it that this is true. All we like sheep have gone astray. We have turned each one of us to his own way. Thank you for laying all of our iniquity on another, for we could never have paid our own way into heaven. Thank you that Jesus paid it all. And we rest in his finished work this day. We worship our Savior, Jesus Christ. We magnify his name. We meet around his word. We sing his songs. We would glorify his name, whether by life or by death. Today there are many who hurt. They grieve. They live with sorrows that have been brought on by this earth's catastrophes and heartaches and brokenness. I pray, Lord, that you will bring comfort and hope and reassurance from what is declared this day. Comfort and guide them into decisions that need to be made. And if it's to wait, may they make that decision as well. Those who wait upon the Lord will renew their strength. They will mount up with wings as eagles. They will run and not be weary. They will not faint as they walk on. There are those who have lost their way, and attempting to find their way back to you, they have come to this house of worship. I pray that you will guide very clearly as they discover the path that leads to peace through faith in your Son. Some come this day rejoicing. Your hand has been good to them, and you've provided abundantly, and we with them rejoice and are grateful for your provision. Thank you for those whom you have healed. Thank you for those whom you have given new hope. Thank you for those who celebrate births of new babies. We pray that you would meet the deepest needs of our lives and those who grieve the loss of loved ones and family. Reduce us all in our awareness to that of a lamb, a needy, dependent lamb, that we might see ourselves as we really are, wholly in need of what you provide. In the name of the Savior Jesus, we pray. And everyone said, Amen.
0: 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Chuck titled today's message, "The Lamb That Was Slaughtered."
1: Surely the thought of a lamb did not impress the shakers and movers of the first century in the Middle East. I mean, there certainly were some type A individuals who got word of this man who was taking Galilee by storm. I mean, people were being swept into his teaching and they were following him by the thousands. And then word gets back to someone's headquarters, and they hear, did you hear that he's known as the Lamb? The Lamb? You sang the words to the song, and it's my favorite part of the song we sang. Who would have thought that a lamb could rescue the souls of men. Now, why would the songwriter put that in there? Because you don't think of lambs as rescuing anyone. You rescue lambs. Lambs don't rescue you, unless, of course, the lamb is the Lamb of God. 1 Corinthians 5, beginning at verse 6. Paul is writing the people of Corinth, and he's urging them to clean up their lives. They were a people who danced near the edge of disobedience. They were what we might call a fast culture. And because of that, Paul had to rein them in. And one of the ways of doing it was to remind them of the importance of getting rid of the leaven. In the scriptural days, leaven was a symbol. It was a word representing sin. Look at how Paul uses it in 1 Corinthians 5, verse 6. Your boasting is not good. They'd been boasting about how full of grace they were, when in fact it was license. He said, that's not good. Do you not know that a little leaven leavens the whole lump of dough? Do you not realize that when you put just a little leaven, the dough will all rise? It's not just a little part of it. And it's a picture of sin. A little bit of sin and the life is contaminated. The presence of sin and the life is on its way to becoming shattered. So he says, clean up your life. A little bit of leaven leavens the whole lump. So a thought reap an act. So an act reap a habit. So a habit reap your character. So your character reap your destiny. That's Paul's concern here. And so he now turns to the picture of Christ the Lamb, Christ the Passover, verse 7. Clean out the old leaven so that you may be a new lump, just as you are in fact unleavened, meaning in your position you are as righteous as the Son of God is righteous. So in your life you must be as well. For Christ, here it is, Christ our Passover has also been sacrificed. Isn't that a marvelous statement? We no longer come to an altar and slice the throat of an animal and the blood pours out, as happened day after day after day on Jewish altars. We come to our Savior, who is our Passover, and in him forgiveness is found. In him alone there is purpose and reason to go on with our lives. The Christ, our Passover, has been sacrificed. And let me add this. He never needs to be sacrificed again. It is called a finished work. Christ said while hanging on the cross, tetelestai, the very word he used, it has been finished. It has been completed. It is done. Paid for. Paid in full. And at that moment, the Lamb of God took care of that which had forever plagued humanity. Past, present, and future, the sins of humanity taken care of. Now, this isn't an afterthought with God. This is part of the plan since the foundations of the world. In fact, Isaiah chapter 53 prophesied of it way back 700 years B.C. This is one of the clearest and longest of all the predictions, or if you will, prophecies in the scriptures. What is interesting about prophecy is that frequently you will find prophecies not only declared in scripture, but fulfilled in scriptural times. Here's a case in point. Isaiah writes of the lamb who was to be slaughtered, picturing the coming Messiah. So Isaiah is looking ahead 700 years or so for the coming of Messiah. And please observe how he describes the scene. You would think he was an eyewitness, though he wrote 7 centuries before the fact. Verse 3 of Isaiah 53, he was despised and forsaken of men, a man of sorrows, and acquainted with grief, and like one from whom men hide their face, he was despised, and we did not esteem him. It's a picture of shunning. Have nothing to do with him. Discount his importance. They hide their face from him. You do that when you are shunning another individual. You turn away from them. You discount their presence. their lives. You shun them. You do not esteem them. And that's the picture here. And then with that in mind, Isaiah goes further to describe the price that was paid. Surely our griefs he himself bore. Our sorrows he carried. And yet even in that day yet to come, we esteem him stricken and smitten of God and afflicted. He got what he had coming. How many of those standing around the cross saw that as simply a man getting his just deserts? Any man who claims that he's God blasphemes, and a blasphemer needs to be put to death. That's first century thinking. And they did not realize. That's why Jesus said while on the cross, "Father, forgive them. They don't know what they're doing." But look at verse 5. He was pierced through for our transgressions, crushed for our iniquities. The chastening for our well-being fell on him, and by his scourging we are healed. This is one of the classic verses on the substitutionary death of Christ. Look at it closely. Our iniquities, our sin, our transgressions fell on him. He took our place. He entered into it as if it were his own. Paul wrote later, "He who knew no sin became sin for us, that we might be made the righteousness of God in him." And in him alone. That's why Jesus could say, "I am the way, the truth, and the life. No one comes to the Father but through me." No other death would pay our debt to God. No other lamb would be qualified, for all the others are spotted and blemished. He is the spotless lamb. Scripture makes that clear. Three statements. He knew no sin, had no sin, did no sin. The spotless Lamb of God took our place. And why did we need that? Verse 6. Probably the best statement of depravity in all the Old Testament. Look at the whole picture. All of us, like sheep, have gone astray. And now he individualizes it. Each of us has turned to his own way. But the Lord has caused the iniquity of us all to fall on him. J. Alec Motyer writes this. The picture of straying sheep summarizes all our inadequacy and all our errancy of nature. We all and each express both common culpability and individual responsibility. We cannot blame the herd instinct, even though we all alike are implicated. Each sin of every sinner would be like a separate wound in the heart of this man of sorrows. Interesting, isn't it, that we live in a time in which we must convince people that really the problem is sin. The problem is a sinful condition, and it required the death of the Savior in order for that sin to be cleansed. And God in his righteousness demanded the sacrifice of blood, and it was the blood of the Savior that brought that kind of healing and cleansing. Hanging on the cross, he bore all our sins. Get this, past, present, future. The complete payment for sin was made for those of us who have gone astray, who have turned to our own way. And then, as if to drive the point finally home yet again, verse 7, he was oppressed, he was afflicted, yet he did not open his mouth. Here's the word again, like a lamb led to slaughter. Lambs, when going to slaughter, go with blind compliance, regardless of the destination. They go where they're led. The servant Savior, however, goes with knowing submission. He knew when he came that he came to this earth to die. Maligned, mistreated, misunderstood, we read here, like a sheep that is silent before its shearers, he did not open his mouth. I don't know if you remember seeing the Passion of the Christ. If you did, you will never forget the scene. I know I won't. In fact, there were times in that film, sitting right beside Cynthia, and I noticed she too, both of us had to just look down. You could hardly bear what you were witnessing in the scourging. But what stood out to me is the silence of this Lamb of God. Doesn't burst forth with cursing, doesn't scream out words of retaliation. He took it. They punched him with their fists. They put the crown of thorns on him. They nailed his hands and feet with Roman spikes. And his words come full of forgiveness. And finally, it is finished. 700 years before Christ, Isaiah writes of it. We move ahead to John chapter 1, and in doing so, we move from 700 BC to AD 25, 26, somewhere around there as Jesus begins his ministry. John chapter 1 includes the announcement of the baptizer. His forerunner, the one who leads the way before the Savior becomes that well known, John is preparing the way for the one who is yet to come. And I love his humility. Verse 26, John answered them saying, I baptize in water, but among you stands one whom you do not know. It is he who comes after me, the thong of whose sandal I am not worthy to untie. These things took place in Bethany beyond the Jordan where John was baptizing. Now look closely. The next day, he saw Jesus coming to him and said, Behold, the Lamb of God who takes away the sin of the world. What makes this so amazing is that 700 years before John made this announcement, Isaiah had written of him as the Lamb who would be led to slaughter. John says, there he is. There he is. It's a good time for me to add that when you are speaking to another person about the subject of faith, focus your conversation on the person of Christ, not on the generalities of religion, not on the subject of church and church attendance. Focus it on Christ. Remember the words of John, Behold the Lamb of God. Stay with the person of Christ. Remind the individual of the work that Christ has done on the cross in bearing our sins and taking away our iniquities. That's John's announcement to his followers on that day. Behold the Lamb of God. A magnificent statement. Now, let's move ahead to right around 65, AD 65. John was looking at, Isaiah was looking ahead. Peter now looks back on the finished fact, the accomplished work of Christ. 1 Peter chapter 1. Last stop off, I promise. I know some of you are thinking, my finger's getting tired going from one thing to another. Well, if it was all in one section, I'd leave us there, but it's not. I didn't write it. I just read it and teach from it. 1 Peter chapter 1, love this verse of Scripture. Knowing that you were not, verse 18, that you were not redeemed with perishable things like silver and gold from your futile way of life. Constantly in this culture, constantly there's the emphasis on money. I guarantee you, you tune into the news anytime through this day, and it won't be 2 hours. It'll probably be less before you'll hear something mentioned about money, money, investment, money, money. It's been constant theme in these recent weeks. We're not redeemed with filthy lucre. We're not redeemed with dollars and cents. If you had multiple billions of dollars, by the way, you used to have it. You don't have it now. But regardless of the amount, you could not pay your way into heaven. That's the whole point. You're not redeemed that way. Verse 19, then how are we redeemed? From the precious blood, as of a lamb. There it is again, unblemished and spotless, the blood of Christ. During his lifetime, W.A. Criswell would often include in his way of life the writing of a number of books, and my library is filled with most of what Dr. Criswell wrote. I pulled the book he wrote on 1 Peter off my shelf just this past week, and when I got to verses 18 and 19, I found myself in a wonderful place to read. Listen to Criswell's words. It is easy to fall into the habit of preaching about the gospel, but not the gospel itself. However, when we speak on and expound a text like ours, meaning the verses I just read, we are brought back to the heart of the gospel message of Christ. This is one way of discovering whether the message is of God or of men. In so many areas of the modern liberal Christian world, the preaching of the blood is offensive. I have been in churches where hymns on the blood have been purged from all the hymn books. And the liberal theologian looks upon a text such as ours as a religion of the butcher shop. But the presentation of the whole revelation of God in the scriptures is ever the same. There is no remission of sins without the shedding of blood. From the beginning of Genesis to the book of the Revelation, the gospel story is that Christ is come into the world to die for our sins according to the scriptures. And then, I love it that Criswell often would do this. He quotes from the great gospel psalm. What can wash away my sin? Answer that. Nothing but the blood of Jesus. What can make me whole again? Nothing but the blood of Jesus. Oh, precious is the flow that makes us white as snow. No other fount I know. Nothing but the blood of Jesus. That's from the very heart of the gospel. That comes from the Lord himself. My son, you are to go. And just as Isaac was to be offered up by Abraham, so the son was offered up for our sins in the exact plan and unfolding of the plan of salvation for us. That's not the theology of the butcher shop. That's the theology of the biblical record. It takes the blood to wash away the sins of the world. It, as one man put it so well, it is the greatest detergent ever known to humanity. It continues to wash away sin. The reason you have forgiveness is because of the blood of Christ that was poured out on that cross to redeem you from a slave market from which you could never redeem yourself. Isaiah looked ahead, John looked at, Peter looks back, and his concern is that we live lives in light of that, lives of purity. See verse 17? Look here. If you address as Father the one who impartially judges according to each one's work, conduct yourselves in fear during the time of your stay on earth. His emphasis is that we be holy as our God is holy, and that's up in verses 15 and 16. You maybe have been reared in a culture where the blood was not mentioned. Certainly in this day in which we live, it is becoming less and less a thing of importance. If you have been in that culture, you have missed the point of the Savior's death. Without the giving, the shedding, the pouring out of the blood, there is no forgiveness of our sins.
0: From Genesis to the New Testament, the message never wavers. Without the shedding of blood, there is no forgiveness of sin. The Lamb was not incidental to God's plan. He was the plan. And because Christ has been sacrificed once and for all, we're called to live differently, purely, with reverence before a holy God. 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It's message number 7 in a 12-part series called How Great Is Our God. 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I'm Bill Meyer. 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
3: It's not unspiritual to admit that all of us desire to have an abundant life. Even Jesus addressed this. He said that he came that we might have life and have it abundantly. Yet in other places, Jesus talks about a life of sacrifice. He knew that part of the secret of enjoying life was giving ourselves for God and for others. Those who give financially to our station say that they experience fulfillment just in that act alone. That's because giving is a big step toward a more abundant life. Donate at wjlu.org.
4: It's not unspiritual to admit that all of us desire to have an abundant life. Even Jesus addressed this. He said that he came that we might have life and have it abundantly. Yet in other places, Jesus talks about a life of sacrifice. He knew that part of the secret of enjoying life was giving ourselves for God and for others. Those who give financially to our station say that they experience fulfillment just in that act alone. That's because giving is a big step toward a more abundant life. Donate at wjlu.org.
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0: descriptions of God's anger confuse you, because you've always heard that God is loving, kind, patient, and full of grace? Well, today on Grace to You, you're going to see why God must judge sinners and why his punishment is never too harsh. And by the end of the lesson, I think you'll understand why even God's most severe judgments are right and justified, and they are also expressions of his goodness. Now, if you have your Bible with you, turn to Zechariah chapter 11, and here's John.
1: We've been studying the book of Zechariah, and we come now to the 11th chapter. And I've entitled this, The Rejection of the Good Shepherd. The Rejection of the Good Shepherd. It's a very sad chapter. It's a very grieving chapter. It's a very ugly chapter in many ways. And it, in comparison to chapters 9 and 10, stands out in a rather stark contrast. God has promised Israel a kingdom. God has promised Israel salvation. God has promised them a marvelous return, regathering, and restoration in the land. But suddenly, in chapter 11, the prophet of hope turns into a prophet of doom. Chapter 11 tells us why. The promises of chapters 9 and 10 never came to pass when Jesus came the first time. Chapter 11 tells us why the promises of 9 and 10 never came to pass when Jesus came the first time. Because chapter 11 tells us that when he came the first time, they rejected him. And so that accounts for the postponing of the promises of 9 and 10. Now verse 5, follow me. Whose possessors slay them and hold themselves not guilty. And they that sell them say, Blessed be the Lord, for I am rich, and their own shepherds pity them not. Now, 5 and 6 is a little parenthesis. Boy, this really gets tough, so hang in there now. What are these possessors? Now watch. The possessors who slay them are the foreigners, the foreign oppressors, the nations. And though it is true that God sovereignly handed Israel over to the nations for judgment, it is still true that the nations are responsible for their cruelty. That's clear in the Scripture in many places. God may have designed Israel for judgment, but that doesn't mean when the nations superseded reasonable judgment and acted cruelly that they are without guilt. In fact, in Jeremiah 50, verse 17, it says, Israel is a scattered sheep. The lions have driven him away. First the king of Assyria devoured him, and last this Nebuchadnezzar, king of Babylon, has broken his bones. Therefore, says the Lord of hosts, the God of Israel, I'll punish the king of Babylon and his land as I have punished the king of Assyria. In other words, God had ordained the king of Assyria and the king of Babylon to judge Israel, but that made them no less guilty for the sins of cruelty that they perpetrated. Now, that's something you just have to leave with God. So, he says, look, they're going to be slaughtered, and I want to feed them once more before the slaughter comes. And it's going to come from the nations that are going to slay them. And these nations are going to hold themselves not guilty. They're going to sense no guilt at all. They'll just slay them and they won't feel a thing. And in fact, that's exactly the way the Assyrians and the Babylonians felt centuries before 70 AD when they slaughtered Israel. They didn't feel anything. In fact, in the same chapter, Jeremiah 50, he says, All that found them have devoured them, and their adversaries say, We offend not, because they sinned against the Lord. They deserve it. They're sinful people. So we just went in and whacked them, see? Isn't it amazing that the nations could take just enough Bible to justify what they want to do? Somewhere along the line, the Romans must have determined that what they were doing was a wonderful act of judgment. And they go further even. It says, they say, Blessed be the Lord, for I am rich. In other words, they've made money on the spoils of the people they've slaughtered. And they actually say, Bless the Lord, mockingly. It wasn't bad enough that the Gentile nations came in and slaughtered. And notice also in verse 5 that the Gentile nations sold them and made money. And that's true. They sold literally tens of thousands of Jews after 70 AD. They sold them into slavery. Read Josephus. He outlines that. So they came, they slaughtered, they sold them. And if that isn't bad enough, their own shepherds didn't show them any pity. In other words, the very leaders of Israel themselves

0: themselves didn't do anything to defend their people. The leaders of Israel themselves never did anything to prevent judgment. They never did anything to stop them from being butchered. They never taught them any spiritual truth. They never gave them the message of God. The priests and the elders and the scribes were so corrupted that they were guilty of lording it over the people. They were guilty of ripping off the people. They were guilty of becoming fat and rich at the expense of the populace. And then verse 6 says, and this is the ultimate, "For I will no more pity the inhabitants of the land, saith the Lord. But lo, I will deliver the men, every one into his neighbor's hand, and into the hand of his king, and they shall smite the land, and out of their hand I will not deliver them." You know something? It's sad when foreigners make merchandise of Israel. It's even sadder when their own leaders show them not enough pity and mercy to teach them the truth of God and to care for them. But you want to know something? The saddest thing of all is when God Himself says, "I don't pity them anymore either." That's when Ichabod has been written. God turns His back. And you know why God did that? Because they rejected the Messiah. God says, "I will no more pity them. I will deliver the men," watch this, "every one into his neighbor's hand." And He says, notice this, "and then I will deliver them," watch this, this is fantastic, "I will deliver them into the hand of his king, and they shall smite the land, and out of their hand I will not deliver them." Who is their king? Well, at 70 AD, who was the king of Israel? They didn't have any. They didn't have any. You say, well, what, this prophecy couldn't come to pass. Listen to this. Judah chose a king. They chose a king right at the time Jesus was there. They had the king, Jesus, the King of Kings. They mocked him. They spit on him. They said, "We will not have this man to what? To reign over us." They didn't want that king. Then they turned around and said, "We have no king but Caesar." Isn't that interesting? So by the choice of the Jews, who was their king at that time of history? Caesar. On the fateful eve of Passover, Pilate brought Jesus out before the Jews and mocking said, "Behold your king." And they screamed, "Away with him, crucify him." And Pilate said, "Shall I crucify your king?" And the chief priests who were the leaders answered, "We have no king but Caesar." And they made their awful choice. And just what Zechariah said came true. They put themselves in Caesar's hand, and Caesar devoured them. You see, they decided to kill the true king to avoid a Roman takeover. Remember in John 11, they were saying, "Boy, if we don't get rid of Jesus, the Romans are going to come in here and take us over. We got to get rid of this troublemaker." So they killed the real king to avoid a Roman takeover, and the very thing they feared and killed their Messiah to avoid was the sentence of God that took place on their nation. Destruction by Rome. Now, verse 7 resumes the thought of verse 4. Zechariah apparently carried out his role. "So I fed the flock of slaughter." Watch. "And who listened? Even you, O," what? "Poor of the flock." Stop there. Who listened? Zechariah says, "Well, I did it. I started to teach, and only the poor of the flock heard." When Jesus came and fulfilled this little play that Zechariah carried out, He came to feed the flock, and you know who listened? Only the poor. Did you know that? And Jesus knew that from the very beginning. And so at the very start, He said, "Blessed are the," what? "Poor in spirit." And Paul said in 1 Corinthians, "Not many noble and not many mighty." Jesus came to Israel and nobody listened but the poor of the flock. Incidentally, the Hebrew word for poor refers, it's used in many ways. When it's used in an economic sense, it means those without any means, the poor, the destitute economically. When it's used to speak of disease, it means somebody who is wretched or somebody who is afflicted. So, it's simply saying it was the sick and the afflicted and the wretched and the poor and the commoners who heard. And that's true, isn't it? Isn't it Mark 12:37 that says, and then the common people heard him gladly? The leaders didn't. It was the poor. I think it's stated well by John's Gospel, chapter 1. It says, he came unto his own, and his own what? Received him not, but as many as received him, to them gave he the right to become the sons of God. So the elect remnant came to be fed. Barron writes on this passage these words, he fed all, but the poor of the flock alone, those who were despised of men, because they would not follow the pride of the high priests and scribes and Pharisees, believed on him. End quote. He's right. Now, Zechariah carries out another little act in the play. Look at verse 7. And I took unto me two staves. Now, shepherds used to carry two sticks. Did you know that? Remember Psalm 23? Thy rod and thy staff. Two. You know what the rod was for? Beating off the wild beasts. You know what the staff was for? Gently helping the sheep that was caught over the cliff. One was a firm thing and one was something of gentleness. But they carried two sticks. Now watch. He says, I took unto me two sticks. The one I called beauty or graciousness or grace or favor or blessing. And the other I called bands or unity or binders. Now, here's the symbolism. Here's the prophet. He grabs two sticks. And I fed the flock holding these two sticks. You say, what in the world is this? Well, first stick was graciousness. And it speaks of God's loving, gracious, tender care. And you know, you have to admit that when Jesus came, he was gentle and he was loving and he was kind and he was merciful and he was gracious and he was forgiving. The second stick that he had in his hand was called unity or union or binders, something that ties everything together. And this speaks of the fact that he had a unifying ministry. What Jesus came to do was to gather one flock, to get all the lost sheep and all the wayward sheep and get them all in the fold. So he came graciously and he came with a ministry of unity. And it was in that spirit that he fed the flock of slaughter. Look at verse 8. These three shepherds also I cut off in 1 month, and my soul loathed them, and their soul also abhorred me. Now here we come to a verse that's very difficult to interpret. Some people say they speak of the priests and the elders and the scribes, and that when the Lord came, he was gracious and he was so unifying to the populace. But boy, when it came down to the priests and the elders and the scribes, he really cut them off. And 1 month means in a short time. He just leveled them. And if you read in Matthew, you read that he really did let them have it, didn't he? He blistered them with scathing denunciation and judgmental talk. And so it may well be that this is just a denunciation of the priests and the elders and the scribes who so abhorred him as he loathed them. But I would just add this thought, where it says, my soul loathed them. Literally, it means my soul was short with them. And if you follow it through, it has to do with a shortness of patience, where God really says, and I just lost my patience with them. I had given them enough time, and it came to an end. It isn't hatred. It is the running out of God's patience. So he says, my patience was exhausted. And so I cut them off. My patience was exhausted with them, and they hated me. When Jesus came, he had those two sticks, grace and unity. And he tried to gather his people, but the false leaders, the elders, the scribes, the priests, just cut them off. He was exhausted with them. Repeated rejection, repeated apostasy. And then you know what happened? He turned to the remnant in verse 9 that didn't believe. and said, and again, it's Zechariah acting it out, I will not feed you. That which dies, let it die. It sounds like Romans 1, doesn't it? He gave them up. He gave them over to a reprobate mind. And that which is to be cut off, let it be cut off. And let the rest eat, everyone, the flesh of another. Ooh, cannibalism. He says, all right. He says, the poor have come, and they've been gathered in by the two sticks of grace and unity, and we are one in this unique way. But the false leaders I cut off, and the rest that will not hear, then go ahead and die, and go ahead and be cut off. And he really turns them over to the terrible judgment of 70 AD, where the Romans came, as I said, and judged them, and he says, the rest of them, let them eat each other. And as I told you, Josephus records the terrible cannibalism that occurred. And so Israel is abandoned to destruction. In verse 10, he says, so I took my staff called graciousness and I cut it in half and I broke my covenant which I had made with all the nations. Boy, this is so severe. It's just shocking. Well, what is this you made with the nations? Well, God says, I had a covenant of protecting Israel. And my covenant, my promise was that no nation would be able to destroy Israel. I just broke that, and I will allow this nation to come in and do their devastation. That's what he's saying. I break that staff called graciousness. I'm not going to be gentle anymore. That agreement is over. I'm going to let that nation come in judgment. And they did. Verse 11 says, and it was broken in that day. 70 AD, boy, the judgment came. Staff of graciousness was shattered. And then it says, I love this. And so the poor of the flock that waited on me knew it was the word of the Lord. You know who the poor of the flock were? In 70 AD, the church, the believing community, and you know what? They knew. They knew it was the Lord. They knew God was judging. They knew God was coming down in wrath on an apostate nation. They knew. They were the poor of the flock. They were the believing remnant. They knew. They were the ones that waited on the Lord. They knew God when He spoke, and they knew God when He acted. They knew. At this point, you're saying to yourself, boy, God was severe, wasn't He? Oh, yeah, very severe. And just so you don't think that He was too severe, He adds this little vignette in verse 12 and 13. Watch this. And I said to them, if you think good, give me my price. And if not, don't. So they weighed for my price 30 pieces of silver. And the Lord said to me, that is to Zechariah, who's acting this out, cast the silver to the potter, a lordly price that I was prized at of them. And I took the 30 pieces of silver and cast them to the potter in the house of the Lord. Now, what is that reminiscent of? What is that prophesying? Judas. Now, listen to this. By the time you get to the end of verse 11, you might be a little queasy in your stomach about God, and you might be saying, God, how could you be so severe? How could you be so strong? How could you be so judgmental? I mean, so violent. And He says, well, let me just remind you about how they treated me. He says, when it was all done, I said, what am I worth to you? I've come and I've healed and I've raised the dead and I've told you the truth and I've offered you myself and I've offered you eternal life. What am I worth? Look at verse 12. If you think good, give me my price. And if I'm no good, don't give me anything. But to the world, they didn't have any value on Him. So they weren't going to give Him a high price. And they didn't want to just ignore Him and give Him no price, so they said, you're worth 30 pieces of silver. That was worse than no price at all. Because 30 pieces of silver was compensation paid for a slave that had been gored by an ox. Exodus 21:32. They said, I'll tell you what you're worth. You're worth a slave's price, that's all. You see the mockery that was? They didn't treat Jesus with high value. They didn't treat him with indifference. They treated him like a slave. And that's why he judged them so severely, because he was their king. You see that? He was their God. He was Yahweh in human flesh. And these verses are to bring out the force of the rejection. They weren't indifferent, and they weren't valuing him. They treated him like a slave gored by an ox. That's all he was worth. They were contemptible. They spit on him. And the Lord said to me, verse 13, cast it to the potter. And so he went into the house of the Lord and threw it to the potter. Do you know that's exactly what happened with the 30 pieces? Judas went back into the temple and he threw the 30 pieces on the ground. Read it in the New Testament. It's all there in Matthew 27. He threw it on the ground and they scooped it up and they went out and they gave it to a potter to buy his field. Beloved, when the Bible talks, this is God speaking, because only God could predict those events, right? And then in verse 14, he says, so when it was so severe of rejection, I cut the other staff, unity, that I might break the brotherhood between Judah and Israel. You know what he means by that? I destroyed the nation. I broke the other band that held the nation together, and the state went into dispersion. It went into dissolution. It was scattered. They killed each other. They slaughtered each other. They were scattered all over the world. This all happened, people. Every single thing Zechariah said. The message here is clear then. The message of what we've studied already in this chapter is that before the destruction of Jerusalem, Jehovah will appear in the person of Jesus Christ, and he'll attempt to feed his flock of slaughter. Only the poor of the flock would follow his word, and the rest, especially the leaders, will reject. The good shepherd, the king, will have no more value to them than a common slave to be mocked and scoffed at. And the people, as a consequence, will be given over to judgment. Severe, serious judgment. The judgment will compass death, famine, war, and civil strife. And the result will be the destruction of the nation. And it happened. The nation went out of existence. The Jews scattered all over the world because they rejected the true shepherd. And that's why the other shepherds wailed. Now, the incredible thing is, and that's the end of the chapter, and that's for next time we study this, they rejected the true shepherd, and the day is coming when they will receive the false shepherd, the Antichrist. That's for next time. Let's pray. While your heads are bowed, let me just say this to you. It's not easy to preach a message like this. You know, so many times I say to myself, oh, it'd be so great if I could just kind of have fun with the people and tell stories and say happy things and talk about real practical stuff in your life. And then God says, but I called you to preach my word, MacArthur, not to decide what to say. So I do it. But it isn't easy to talk about judgment like this, but I just want to say this. I hope you know the true shepherd. I really do. I hope you know the good shepherd. I hope you're one of his sheep. You say, well, John, how do you get to be one of his sheep? Very simple, really. All you need to do is accept the fact that he died, rose again for your sins and for your justification. Commit your life to him, and he becomes your shepherd.
1: 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John's current study is titled, The Return and Reign of Jesus Christ. Well, friend, perhaps today's lesson has sparked this important and practical question. How can you make sure that you are ready for Christ's return? What steps can you take? Here's how John answered that question some years ago in our studio.
2: Well, first of all, we don't know when he's coming. He even said, no man knows the day nor the hour, not even the Son of Man. So in his incarnation, he set aside even that knowledge. The idea is what we call imminence, that his return is imminent. It could come at any moment. And that's the way God designed it, so we would all live in anticipation that it could happen at any point in our lifetime. And that calls us to purity, that calls us to service, because when he comes, it's going to be the end of our opportunity to serve him, and our eternal reward is going to be based on that. And you say, well, you know, are we working for an eternal reward? Yes, we are, because the Lord promised to give us that reward. And you say, well, isn't that a selfish thing? Not at all, because the way we read the scripture, when we receive that eternal reward, we turn right around and lay it at his feet. It becomes the content of our heavenly worship to him. So I'm not looking for crowns stacked up on my head. I'm not looking to have badges on my arm in heaven, but I want to render to the Lord everything I have here because he's worthy of that. So I think service and the opportunity to be as fruitful as we can be and to walk in as much purity as we can be secures for us a greater degree of capacity in eternity to give honor to Jesus Christ. And I can't think of anything more important than that.
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0: This is American Family News. I'm Robert Thornton. President Donald Trump spoke today at the Theodore Roosevelt Library dedication ceremony.
1: I'm pleased to announce that through the National Endowment for the Humanities, we will be awarding the library $750,000 to support the opening exhibits during the first year. So they're getting a nice check. And as you know, this week, Americans all across our nation are filled with joy and excitement and anticipation as we prepare for one of the proudest moments in our history. 250 years. Think about that.
0: The 96,000-square-foot library is in the rugged landscape where young Roosevelt built his conservation values while ranching and hunting in the 1880s. New Federal Reserve Chair Kevin Warsh said today that the central bank would remain independent and seek to bring down inflation. The Fed typically combats inflation by raising borrowing costs. When asked about Trump's desire for lower rates, Warsh underscored the Fed's independence from day-to-day politics. Two people were arrested today who managed to get to the top of the Empire State Building's antenna and unfurled a banner about the power of love at midday. Before descending, embracing, and taking selfies, we're after all in that gotta-have-the-selfie culture. Wearing masks with no tethers, it appeared, the two balanced on a narrow ledge and appeared to smooch atop the New York skyscraper's antenna. The U.S. Trade Representative said the U.S.-Mexico-Canada Trade Agreement, or USMCA, will not be renewed. More from Fox's Jessica Rosenthal.
2: U.S. Trade Representative Jamison Greer says after virtual meetings with Canada and Mexico, the U.S. has declined to renew the USMCA in its current form. The pact remains in force, but it's now subject to annual reviews until it's either renewed for a new term or terminated. A few weeks ago, the president had said from the Oval Office,
3: I don't know that I'm going to renew it because, to be honest with you, United States does much better. Hey, we don't need anything that Canada has. We don't need anything that Mexico has, but they need everything that we have.
2: The president said trade deficits with these countries are unacceptable. Greer says the U.S. will meet with Mexico the week of July 20th to continue negotiating. Jessica Rosenthal, Fox News.
0: An election integrity advocate is thankful that some safeguards have been put in place for the upcoming Alaska Senate primary, where two candidates with the same name are on the ballot. More from AFN's Chad Groening.
4: When Alaska voters cast their ballots during the August 18th Jungle Senate primary, there will be two Dan Sullivans on the ballot, incumbent Republican Senator Dan Sullivan and another who has been dubbed Decoy Dan. Democrats hope that Monday's decision by the Alaska Superior Court to allow him on the ballot, along with Alaska's convoluted ranked choice voting system, will confuse enough voters to flip control of the United States Senate. Jason Sneed is executive director of the Honest Elections Project Action. He says, fortunately, the court left discretion for election officials to clearly mark this imposter candidate in a way that distinguishes him from the sitting senator whose supporters he seems intent on deceiving.
5: There is going to be some differentiation on the ballot. Actually, this came up in the oral argument, the Alaska Supreme Court, that election officials will be able to make some distinctions, including dropping party affiliation from Decoy Dan's listing. And so he's going to be listed on the ballot as Dan J. Sullivan, and then the senator, Dan S. Sullivan, is going to be listed as a Republican and is going to get a marker that he is the incumbent on the ballot.
4: Sneed says Alaska state officials clearly have both the authority and the duty to protect the integrity of the democratic process from candidates who only exist to mislead and confuse voters. I'm Chad Groening.
0: As many celebrate the 4th, Fox Business says ground beef, pork chops, and strawberries, as well as ice cream, will cost more, though potato salad and chips offer some relief. A check of Wall Street before we go. Stocks were down. The Dow dropped 14. The S&P shed 16. The Nasdaq lost 174. West Texas Intermediate crude was down to about $68 a barrel. That will do it for news this time around. You can see more news online at AFN.net. I'm Robert Thornton.
6: 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And now, Kirby Anderson
7: Thank you for joining me as the Tuesday edition of Point of View. Supreme Court, of course, has come down with a number of cases related to everything from birthright citizenship to men in women's sports. The other day, of course, we talked about mail-in ballots and a number of others. So we'll certainly be talking about that in just a minute with our good friend Mike Ferris. But let me just mention that since this is the last day of our fiscal year end, we are to the very end, June 30th. The numbers I have in front of me, which don't count some of the mail came in this morning, so I'll give you a more accurate update a little bit later. But almost 200 gifts, 198, and 52,000 and counting. But the good news is, if you have been waiting to the last day, but were hoping also that there would be a match still on the table, there is. So there's still a dollar-for-dollar match. And as we go through this today, we'll encourage you to do what you can to help us end this fiscal year, which ends tonight in the black. And if you can help us out, we would greatly appreciate it. Of course, you can go to the website, pointofview.net. At any point, of course, you can give us a call, 800-347-5151. We knew that not only is the end of the fiscal year, but also coming to the end of the Supreme Court. We knew there were going to be a number of really important cases, and couldn't think of a better person to talk to than our good friend Michael Ferris, who is a litigator, educator, communicator. You know him, of course, as the founder of the Homeschool Legal Defense Association, as well as Patrick Henry College, which is where Liberty McCarter, our co-host, went to school. He was the president and CEO of Alliance Defending Freedom, serves right now as the general counsel to the National Religious Broadcasters. We have information about that on the website. And Michael Ferris, always great to have you on the program.
8: Thank you, Kirby. A momentous day indeed. A great number of good decisions. Some others that were a little more surprising, but really have a lot to cover today.
7: I would think so. We might even start with the ones that ADF was involved with. And one of those is, sure, can men be in sports? A case out of Idaho, one out of West Virginia. But again, explain that, because that, I think, was an important decision, even though it was hard to even get some of the liberal justices to see the value in allowing men to compete with men and women to compete with women.
8: Well, there were, yes, the Supreme Court consolidated two cases and decided them together. Both states, the legislatures there, West Virginia and Idaho, were among the 27 states that passed laws protecting men and women, but especially protecting women from injury, among other things, by saying that biological sex determines whether you can play sports. So if you're born a male, you play male sports. If you're born female, you play female sports. And so that those laws were challenged by transgender activists on the basis of the Equal Protection Clause. And the Supreme Court of the United States today held that no, indeed, the Equal Protection Clause does allow states to make those kind of common sense protections, and that the meaning of the term sex by in Title IX that protects women's sports is biological sex, not sexual identity. And so those cases do not technically decide the question of whether states can go the other direction. There are cases still in the pipeline on that, whether or not California and other states like it, Washington State, are violating Title IX by letting biological males in. And so today's decision says the states that want to do the right thing, they have the freedom to do the right thing, and that the Constitution is not going to be used as a club against them to do away with common sense. Now, the second shoe will drop eventually.
7: Yes.
8: And that's going to be an important thing. But this is a really good start. And their interpretation of Title IX in this case sets the stage for a good victory in those other cases, but it does not foreclose potential different outcomes. So we're very hopeful. I'm very hopeful that a good thing is going to be decided. But ADF and the attorney generals of those states and the attorney generals of the other 25 states that were involved all need to be congratulated for a job very, very well done.
7: Might also mention one of the other ADF cases, and it had to do with a pregnancy center, but it had more to do with whether or not you could force a pregnancy center or any 501c3 nonprofit organization, force them to disclose who their donors are. Now, I'm all about transparency, Michael, but I also recognize that there are such things as doxing and intimidation and the rest, and that was another one of those ADF cases, wasn't it?
8: I believe so. I'm not as familiar with, I mean, I argue, when I was the president of ADF, I argued a pregnancy center case in the Supreme Court on free speech issues. And,
7: right.
8: And there was also, when I was at ADF, the there was a case involving the Thomas More Society. The ADF was the lawyers for Thomas More, and we argued that the Supreme Court should protect donor privacy against the Attorney General of California.
7: Right.
8: And the pregnancy center case that went to the Supreme Court this term, I don't think it was decided today, now that I'm thinking about it for just a second, and that is a case I'm aware of. They said that the pregnancy centers can sue in federal court to protect their privacy against a phishing
7: right.
8: Petition by the Attorney General of New Jersey. And so that was decided a few days ago, or maybe a week or two ago. But that was another important ADF case. Yes, indeed.
7: Yes.
8: And so the court made a good decision on there.
7: Yep. You were mentioning something about the importance of words, and I thought it was interesting because just a few days ago we talked about a case having to do with the Secretary of Homeland Security, and there it says this is not open to judicial review. So the Supreme Court said when it says it's not open to judicial review, that means it's not open to judicial review. But it seems to me that some of the various attorneys general around the country don't take seriously the letter of the law, and that seems to be something coming down from the court to say, and I see this with Neil Gorsuch and others saying, if you want to change it in the legislature. Don't ask us to redefine terms. And that relates, of course, even to the one about men and women's sports going all the way back to Title IX, doesn't it?
8: Indeed. And in fact, you know, just to show you, you know, the argument has been raised against the Trump administration that they don't follow the rule of law. But good grief. I mean, the attorney generals, the Democratic attorney generals, made a formal public coalition. They put their names in public, as it wasn't some secret deal behind, you know, closed doors. They publicly announced that they were going to come after pregnancy centers right after a case I argued in the Supreme Court for them.
7: Yes.
8: When I was the president of ADF, that said, you know, leave them alone. They have the constitutional right of freedom of speech. Well, they said, we don't care. We're going to come after them anyway. And so the failure to follow the rule of law has been a particular problem with the Democratic state attorney generals. And you know, there are allegations against the Trump administration about that. And some of them may be better than other allegations there. But nonetheless, we should see it for what it is. Neither side of the political debate takes it lying down. If they lose the case, they keep trying.
7: Yes. We're going to take a break, and when we come back, pick out maybe one other case or two, especially the one on birthright citizenship, which is kind of in the news, and love to get some thoughts about Michael Ferris about the importance of point of view. And even as we go to a break, great time for you to call 800-347-5151.
9: 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And now, here's our Creation Moment's host, Ian Taylor.
10: Whether you know it or not, you are the proud owner of the most complex arrangement of matter in the universe. I'm speaking of your brain. Even though it only weighs 3 pounds, the brain's structure is so complex that it defies all explanation except to admit that a higher intelligence created it. The average brain has 10 billion neurons and multiple billions of connections. It has been estimated that the brain is able to hold 1 million times more information than anyone could possibly learn in a lifetime. Well, if true, this suggests that man was smarter in the past or meant to live much longer. Thanks to the brain, you can listen to someone talk and begin to put your reply together for him, while your brain is also directing a number of other projects, like your heartbeat, breathing, and blood chemistry, without your conscious attention. Your brain, through its extended sensory system, allows your finger to feel a vibration of less than 8/1000th of an inch, or see 10 million different colors. The brain is so marvelously complex that even scientists who deny the soul and believe that the material stuff is all that exists have admitted that the brain leads them to wonder if there is not more to reality. Some are now even willing to talk about a spiritual reality.
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12: Big financial decisions are too important to make alone. Hi, I'm Rob West with today's Faith and Finance Minute. Proverbs 12:15 says, "The way of a fool is right in his own eyes, but a wise man listens to advice." That's a much-needed reminder when we're making decisions about a home, career, retirement, debt, or helping family. Scripture shows the danger of ignoring counsel. In 1 Kings 12, Rehoboam rejected the wisdom of older advisors and listened instead to voices that echoed his pride. The result was disastrous. 10 tribes broke away and the kingdom was divided. 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
14: Our word for today comes from Daniel chapter 5. Here's the setting. Daniel is called in to read the handwriting on the wall for Belshazzar, king of Babylon, as the kingdom is about to fall. Belshazzar was filled with pride. Unlike his grandfather Nebuchadnezzar, who came to his senses and humbled himself before God. Verse 23 reads, "And you have lifted yourself up against the Lord of heaven. They have brought the vessels of his house before you, and you and your lords, your wives, and your concubines have drunk wine from them. And you have praised the gods of silver and gold, bronze and iron, wood and stone, which do not see or hear or know. And the God who holds your breath in his hand and owns all your ways, you've not glorified. The downfall of individuals and nations is pride, which ultimately profanes God." To find out more about our journey through the Bible, go to TonyPerkins.com.
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7: Michael Ferris with us for a few more minutes, and we'll a little bit later get into some other topics in the news. But again, as we come to the last day of our fiscal year, June 30th, this is a great opportunity for you to respond. And if you've been waiting to the last day, well, this is the last day. 1-800-347-5151. We have staff waiting to answer your phone call. And of course, you can always go to the website, pointofview.net. Michael, I guess it would be good to at least talk a little bit about birthright citizenship, what the 14th Amendment was attempting to do and how that has changed and how the court ruled. Can you give us some perspective on that?
8: Sure. I have to say, first of all, I didn't expect President Trump's position to prevail in the Supreme Court today.
7: Yes.
8: I thought that the change of the rule to limit birthright citizenship to those that are lawfully here is something that Congress could have done,
7: yes,
8: but that the president acting alone couldn't do. But that's very different than what happened today. What the Supreme Court said is they interpreted the phrase subject to the jurisdiction thereof, which basically says, if you're born in this is the 14th Amendment.
7: Right.
8: If you're born in the United States and subject to the jurisdiction thereof, then you are a citizen. And so the Supreme Court basically said today that subject to the jurisdiction thereof means that you're physically present. And so you can be here illegally, you can be here as a tourist, and you get birthright citizenship. Now, unfortunately, because it just came down this morning and I've had other things to do today, I've only been able to read the official court syllabus rather than the full court decision. And so there is at least a possibility, I want to read the decision later, that the court could have said, well, that's the way it is for now, but Congress could change this. And under the Section 5 of the 14th Amendment, it does say that Congress has the power to enforce the provisions of the 14th Amendment by appropriate legislation. And so if there was a political will to narrow this down, then there's at least a possibility that Congress could act and change that component of the definition. Unless Congress acts and the president, whoever the president is at the time, signs that into law, there's no chance whatsoever that that's going to change. The material that you read about, you know, assimilating to be a true American is that it's very, very important. And we're not going to have a country that is truly America if we don't take the process of people saying, I really want to be a part of this country, because unlike any other country in the world, America was created on a set of ideals. And the best evidence of those ideals is both the Declaration of Independence and the Constitution and Bill of Rights of the United States. And if people aren't coming to this country and saying, I want to be a part of that, I share these ideals, I want to advance these ideals, if they come here and say, no, I want to replace these with Sharia law or with anything else, communism, whatever they are thinking, then they shouldn't be a part of America, because America is shared ideals. And certainly to become a citizen, that should be a requirement. I think that one of the things is we just got to be more careful about enforcing our borders, because if anybody can just, you know, come here as a tourist and get American citizenship or as an illegal alien, well, the correct response is let's tighten the borders and make sure that people can come here only when it's appropriate, and not let, you know, scoff laws gain the valuable provision of American citizenship by their own unilateral acts.
7: What you're quoting is, for many of our listeners, they sometimes hear my commentary, or of course other radio stations don't even carry Point of View have it, and it was on the melting pot, and I gave at least a quote from Justice Louis Brandeis, who again probably was as representative back then as anyone else, that says that an immigrant adopts the clothes, the manners, even the language. And if indeed we want assimilation, if we want us to be one nation under God, that is certainly the case. And again, those issue, we'll probably later in the week get back into this whole idea of birthright citizenship, what it might mean, the mail-in ballots, which you talked about yesterday. But I thought I'd be remiss, Michael, if I didn't spend just a few minutes hearing from you about the importance of Point of View and the importance, as we oftentimes do, of not only talking about the cases when they go to the Supreme Court, but we talk about what happens afterwards, because that's an opportunity for us to recognize that we have additional rights or opportunities or responsibilities. And that's why I encourage people right now to consider what they might do to support Point of View.
8: Indeed. I have been contributing partner. In my mind, I've been a regular guest for decades now with Point of View, at least since the early 90s, and probably before that, but at least since the early 90s. And I have seen firsthand Point of View listeners make a difference in our country. The first big time I was on Point of View, there was a bill in Congress called H.R. 6 that would have devastated the homeschooling movement. And Marlon Maddox interviewed me, and the phones started ringing and ringing and ringing. And we turned that around, and Congress voted 8 days later to protect homeschooling by a vote of 422-1. And that was because of the broad public outcry. Now, other programs got involved, but Point of View was the first that I was on, and it started that whole process. And, you know, having been for a number of years the president of Alliance Defending Freedom, one of the things that was important to be able to get the kind of cases that ADF has been able to take to the Supreme Court is we need people to know that there are organizations who will fight for them. I mean, the left knows that the ACLU is out there, but people on our side of the aisle need to understand they've got people who will fight for them. And the way that information gets put out is through Christian radio, and Point of View, again, is a leader in that field, you know, dramatically so. And so I really want to encourage all the listeners to support Point of View for a lot of reasons. There's great spiritual content, and that, of course, comes first. But the citizenship content that comes from this program is unparalleled, and, you know, there's others that do good work. But this is just simply my favorite long-time a program to get good material to good people so you can take appropriate action. And so, you know, this is, you know, Book of James kind of talk here is, you know, don't be just a hearer of the word, but be a doer of the word. So you come to Point of View and you hear, but then, you know, complete the cycle and be a doer. And one of the things you can do is to make sure that lots of people can become hearers of the word, and supporting Point of View helps amplify that message, helps amplify our action, helps keeps good organizations going, and it's all around. This is a tide that lifts a number of very important boats, and I certainly just strongly encourage everybody to pick up the phone right now and call in and make a donation to Point of View. You will do you'll feel good about it because it's the right thing to do, but you'll do your country and God's kingdom a great service if you do that.
7: Let me just mention, too, that we do have a link to Michael Ferris. The website takes you to the National Religious Broadcasters. The Facebook page takes you to his Facebook page. And, of course, you can find out much more. We've posted quite a number of articles and resources. And, of course, we've linked to him many times. So you can type in Michael Ferris on our newly revamped website, and you can find all of that. So, Michael, we've appreciated the partnership we've had with you for years. Happy 4th of July, and thank you for being with us today here on Point of View.
8: Thank you, Kirby. God bless you.
7: Just before we take a break, he gave you the marching orders. It's pretty straightforward. You can go to the website, pointofview.net, and right below the pictures of our two guests, Michael Ferris, and in just a few minutes we'll have Joshua Barnes, you can scroll down and see we have a banner. It says Restoring America's Godly Heritage. Click on the button that says Give Now, and as I've mentioned, we still have a significant amount of match money still on the table. Eventually it will run out, so if you've been waiting to the last day but wanted to make sure that there was still a match, it's a dollar for dollar match. Your one-time gift of $100 becomes $200. If you said, I'd like to join the Truth Team, and that is as little as a dollar a day, $30 a month, or one of the limits there is $50 a month. Well, $50 a month becomes $100 a month, or again, your one-time gift of maybe $1,000 could be $2,000. I'll leave it to you to decide, but I would encourage you to go to the website, pointofview.net, click on that button that says Give Now, or better yet, since we have some individuals waiting right now by the phone, be a good chance for you to catch them very easily. The phones might get very busy later, so why don't you give us a call now as we go to a break. That number is 800-347-5151. 800-347-5151. We'll take a break. We come back with Joshua Barnes. All that coming up right after this.
16: 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You can have an impact, especially now when your gift will be doubled. 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
2: Back once again, we're going to be spending some time talking with Joshua Barnes. Let me just real quickly mention that, of course, it is our fiscal year end, June 30th, and we just have a few hours left. And so, again, I'll give you an update. I think we've gone over 200 gifts and also more closer to the $60,000 range. But still, we have money on the table still available, match money. That's a dollar for dollar match. And if you've been waiting to the last day, well, it's the last day. If you're waiting to make sure there's still match money on the table, it still is. Might not continue all the way through the next hour, but it is available to you at the moment. So we'd love to hear from you. And again, you can give us a call at 800-347-5151. Or if, of course, want to hear the interview we're doing right now, you can just be listening to that and just go to the website pointofview.net and be involved in that way. Joshua Barnes is somebody that certainly is very familiar to you. He's a Baptist pastor in New Hampshire. Later this summer, I'm supposed to be in New Hampshire. I'm going to see if we can get over to his church. But he has a master's degree in theology, creator of what is called the Bible Explained. And we have, of course, there's a YouTube channel. We'll also have a link to the Facebook page so you can find out some more there. Also hosted of a Christian TV and radio show called Point of View. That's a catchy title. We ought to use that ourselves. But nevertheless, Josh, it is great to have you on the program. Welcome back to Point of View.
3: Yeah, it's great to be here. And I had to change the name. I changed it to POV Scriptura just so that it wouldn't have the same name as the real Point of View, you know.
2: Well, we've only had ours for 52, 53, almost now getting up to 54 years. But yeah, well, anyway, that is kind of interesting. But nevertheless, that is one other aspect. I do encourage people to go to your YouTube channel because it really does address these issues. And one of the things that we are all about and have been about for half a century, that's hard to believe that, but I've been with it 40 years, so I guess it's that long. And yours is to really look at issues from a biblical point of view. Now, next hour, I'm going to be quoting from Jim Garrity, who refers to the fact that we have this, if you will, memorandum of understanding, and calls it the memorandum of misunderstanding, because time and time again, Iran has violated this peace agreement. And you write a great deal and broadcast a great deal on prophecy. And I think right now it might be helpful for just a minute to figure out, do you see any connection between what we are dealing with in the Gulf states, in particular Iran and the Middle East, and what you see in prophecy? Can you help us out with that?
3: Yeah, okay, so my answer would be only maybe potentially, because so my real focus is on the interpretation of Scripture. And one thing I found disturbing is that I find that almost everyone, or a large majority, it seems, of people who look at prophecy don't really think carefully about its interpretation or apply the interpretation of prophecy consistently. So when I look at prophecy, I'm not just trying to find one little tidbit that fits with today. I'm trying to look at it holistically and really interpret it as a whole. And I do find mentions in the end times about things that will happen in the East, kings from the East crossing the Euphrates River, that kind of thing. We don't know that that's Iran. We don't know how that exactly works. But there is a potential there where this could play in to God. I mean, everything plays into God's eternal plan, but it could play into that end time scenario that God has. But I want to also be careful whenever we talk about those kind of things to recognize that they are, you know, we have to hold those with kind of loose hands.
2: Of course.
3: God's doing an amazing work through the ages of history. And, people east of the Euphrates River will be a part of that work. That's all I know.
2: Well, and one of the things I think is kind of interesting is, I've said this before, you can go

0: back to some of the individuals that were interested in privacy, even people like Sir Isaac Newton and others that believe there might someday be a nation of Israel. Well, now we take that for granted. This idea that a country like Iran, or which at the time was called Persia, would have some relationship with some of the other countries to the north, like Russia, that didn't even make sense. I'm old enough to remember that Russia was more involved with Egypt, and that was something that didn't seem to make sense. And now it comes to fruition. We could be still very far away from the fulfillment of some of that, but I think there is a sense in which people can be a little more excited, because what before seemed incredibly hypothetical in the 15th, 16th, 17th, 18th, even 19th century, even the early part of the 20th century, now has come to pass. And so, if nothing else, I don't want to overplay that, but I think for people that go and see some of the things you're doing right now in the Book of Revelation and others, there are some things that maybe help us understand where we could be much closer to the end times than before. And that brings me to another point, because you spend a fair amount of time really kind of thinking through how we would, from the Bible, develop conservative principles. And Josh, one of the big issues we're dealing with right now, and I will be dealing with that again in the next hour, and we'll be dealing with it again tomorrow, is the rise of so many individuals that believe that socialism is preferable to capitalism. And yet capitalism, you don't find that in the Bible, but certainly capitalism is based on the idea that we have freedom, the idea that we have certainly private property rights. It does seem to me that the Bible can be a very good manual to use to evaluate how we're going to vote and what kind of economic systems we're going to try to implement in the 21st century. So what about that?
1: Yeah, I think this is very important, because theology, some people try to separate theology and politics, and I don't think they can be separated. Even in the Old Testament, the Jews are told to seek the peace of the country that they're in. We have to do that. If our theology demands a thing, we should seek that good thing for our country. And it's clear in the Bible, very clear, from the very beginning of the Bible, that personal property ownership is honoring to God. God says in the Ten Commandments, "Thou shalt not steal." Well, that assumes that I have property that someone else can't take. So I think that capitalism then is not only well-founded, it is at the foundation of the way the Bible treats governments, and that governments should be enacting God's justice according to Romans 13. Therefore, it is just for people to have their own property. It is unjust for people to take that property and redistribute it as they please. And I think that is clear. Now, people will say, well, what about the New Testament church? Didn't the New Testament church distribute things to the needy? And the answer is yes, but it was all on a voluntary basis, mm-hmm. and it was within the church, not done by a government. Those are two very, very different things.
0: I might even hold up our little booklet on a biblical point of view on capitalism and socialism. And interestingly enough, I have a section here that doesn't the Bible teach socialism, because they will take you to the book of Acts, usually Acts 4. But again, as you point out, that whether you look at Ananias and Sapphira or anyone else, you can see that that was a voluntary choice, which, of course, is something that individuals have historically sometimes done in the Christian world. But that's very different than saying you cannot have any kind of private property rights. So running through many of your commentaries, whether you're talking about whether or not we should challenge the LGBTQ agenda, which we just talked about a little bit with Michael Ferris, whether we should think about how to vote, whether we think about what conservative principles we might want to have derived from the Bible, those are important principles. And if you go back to the founding of this country, yesterday we did an interview with Peter Lilbeck and his book on George Washington's Sacred Fire. He points out, and in the back of his book, all the times in which George Washington made comments, but because he didn't have a chapter and verse, a lot of people said, well, he must be a deist. But if you know anything about the Bible, if you're biblically literate like you are, Josh, you recognize he was quoting the Bible all the time. He just didn't give chapter and verse because he figured people already knew the Bible. And so right. These biblical principles were really important in the founding of this republic. I think these biblical principles should also be important in the maintenance of this republic, don't you think?
1: Yeah, Kirby, and this is one of the things that I really, really appreciate about the Point of View radio show and your ministry and all that you do, is that you are pointing out, you're not just making the statement that America is a Christian nation, you're pointing out the evidence for it. People will say about these deists, well, there was two deists, you know, who signed the Declaration of Independence and so on and so forth, but deists would have Christian principles as their foundation, and they would consider themselves Christian, even though they wouldn't be Christian in, you know, in a Orthodox sense. They still built the country on Christian principles, and there's no denying that. That is a very, very clear point. And I think that also undergirds the importance for Christians to be conservative, because as conservative means to conserve the country as it was founded, the country was founded as a Christian country. Therefore, to be conservative is to be Christian.
0: Let's take a break, and when we come back, we'll continue our conversation with Josh. And, of course, as we go to a break, a perfect time for you if you have not made that phone call, 800-347-5151. If you'd like to know a little bit more about Joshua Barnes, you can scroll to the website, pointofview.net. Click on a number of different links that we have provided for you. 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We'll be right back.
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3: A pleasure is full grown only when it is remembered. These words, uttered by a character in C.S. Lewis's book Out of the Silent Planet, depict the joy one has in reminiscing over cherished experiences in life. Though we rightly delight in the breathtaking scenery along the path of a hike, or in sharing an important milestone with a loved one, what we feel might be merely the initial pleasure. Often, later reflection on such moments compound the joy of having experienced them. Perhaps this is another reason Jesus instructs his disciples to regularly share in what we call the Lord's Supper. As he shared the Passover meal with them the night before his death, he infused it with a new layer of meaning. When partaking of the unleavened bread and the fruit of the vine, Jesus described them as representing his body and his blood. His disciples were to share this meal regularly, doing so in remembrance of him. The Jewish people remember how God delivered them from Egypt through celebrating Passover. Those who trust in Jesus' sacrifice retell God's deliverance from the consequences of sin by partaking of the Lord's Supper, a somber yet joyful remembrance. By sharing in it regularly, we practice what it means to remain in fellowship with Jesus and savor the pleasure of our communion with him. Today's encouragement was provided by Our Daily Bread Ministries.
4: A fourth grade student can't talk about her Sunday school teacher at school. What is this about? Stay tuned.
5: Here's a story worth hearing from attorney David Gibbs Jr. of the Christian Law Association.
4: All of the students in Jennifer's fourth grade class were asked to write a paragraph about something they especially enjoyed each week. Jennifer was delighted to write about her Sunday school teacher and all the things she learned about the Bible at church. When Jennifer's teacher saw the essay, she told her that she had to start over because there can't be any, quote, religion in the public school. Jennifer's parents called the Christian Law Association, and our attorney sent a letter to the school immediately. Thankfully, the matter was quickly resolved, and Jennifer now has the same freedom of all other students in her class, and she has every right to talk about her Sunday school teacher without concern.
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0: Back once again, Joshua Barnes with us, and I might just mention Warren Kelly came in and told us that we have passed at the $60,000 level, and that still means that there is still a significant amount of match money available. So if you've been waiting to make your gift, I would encourage you to do so. 800-347-5151. Joshua, just a minute. I thought we might just talk about your participation in our Next Generation Roundtable. We had Richard Lim on last week, and he was talking about that. Matter of fact, talked about how he's developed a really good friendship with Liberty, who is, of course, the co-host and an individual that is the leader of our Next Generation Roundtable. But the other aspect of that is I did a booklet a while back on the biblical point of view on the next generation, pulling together Barna research, Pew research, research we've done even at Probe Ministries here at Point of View, all sorts of places, some from Baylor, and they all say the same thing, and you know what I'm going to say. That is, the younger you are, the less likely you are to have a biblically orthodox view, and maybe the younger you are, the less likely you are to necessarily have familiarity with the Bible. So it does seem to me that your participation in the Next Generation Roundtable and your participation today is something that we need to do to maybe provide some corrective so that this next generation still has a biblical worldview that they can understand and apply to every day life.
1: Yeah, you know, and I love the Next Generation Roundtable. I love that aspect of your ministry, Kirby, that you emphasize this, because it is such an important thing. Younger generations, I think, in general, are less likely to be orthodox about anything. If their parents thought it, they want to be against that. But I can see maybe hints in the younger generations today. I think you can probably see this as well, a hint of a revolution kind of back to orthodoxy that might be starting. And we saw a lot of that around the death of Charlie Kirk last year and that kind of thing. And I would hope that that is a long-term thing that we might start seeing some real trends in that way. But a ministry like the Next Generation Roundtable is so helpful in that, because it encourages those younger voices like my own to rise up, to speak out, and to be a part of the conversation, which they need to be. I think sometimes there can be a tendency to exclude younger generations from things, where we really need to be putting them up, bringing them into it and teaching them and guiding them, bring them along, because they have a lot of great things to contribute. Even though they tend to not be as orthodox in their thinking, they might actually bring some new perspectives and some new views. And I think in some cases we can actually benefit a lot from a fresh set of eyes looking at some of the problems in America and saying, hey, maybe we should come at this a little bit differently. Maybe we've been thinking about this wrong. Maybe we've been making too big of an emphasis on that and not enough emphasis on this. I think that's wonderful. And it's a wonderful part of why I'm a huge supporter of Point of View.
0: Let's begin to talk about it geographically for just a minute. As I mentioned, I'm hoping to be up there in New Hampshire almost every year. I go to upstate New York usually to speak at the Camp of the Woods or Word of Life. Usually going to Vermont, usually going to your state of New Hampshire. Every year I teach also in Oregon. And if you compare Oregon and Vermont, those are the two most secular states in the country where you have fewer church goers. But New Hampshire's really close to that. And you are, in a sense, understanding that having a church in New Hampshire and reaching out to people in the Northeast, and of course we also reach out to people in the Northwest, in addition to, of course, the Midwest and the Bible Belt, is really important. And in some respects, that gives you a keen appreciation for how to make the case for Christianity. And that's one of the things you've tried to do in your YouTube channel, isn't it?
1: Yeah, that is the goal. And it is a challenge, no doubt about that. But I do think that that logic and reason is on our side by far. And so I think people can be reasoned with. A lot of people can. Some people can't be. That's true. Some people have made up their minds and just will not listen. But a lot of people will hear you out. A lot of people will give you the time of day. I think, again, I'm just thinking again about our friend Charlie Kirk, who passed away, was assassinated last year. And he championed that idea that you know, I think these people that others have written off and have said will not listen, I think they will. I think they can be reasoned with. Some of them can be, and we need to have that conversation. And that's why I think that if people ask me all the time, what can I do? You know, what can I do to be, you know, to be a part, or what can I do to actually make a difference in America? And the thing that I like to tell them is there's a couple things. You can pray, obviously. You can learn, you can listen to shows like this, like Point of View, and learn more about why you believe what you believe so that you can speak about it. You can obviously vote. You need to speak out, but there's another thing you can do. You can participate in things like this, like a drive to raise money for a show like Point of View, or to subscribe to YouTube channels and things like that. You are actually participating and being a big part of getting the word to people like that.
0: Well, and again, I think one of the things I would encourage people to do is go to even your Bible Explained, because there is an opportunity. I think you've got over 200 different videos, and it's easy to find on YouTube. And you understand only so well why we're doing what we're doing. We have a radio program. We have three different podcasts. You can follow us, of course, on everything from Facebook to YouTube. We have booklets. We have all sorts of resources. And I think you can speak to that issue. If you're going to reach your generation and the generation behind you, I think all the different aspects of media that we've been trying to develop and you're trying to develop are going to be very necessary if we're going to reach this next generation, don't you think?
1: Yeah, you know, it used to be, you know, a church would grow and they would go out and knock on doors and invite people to church. Well, it just doesn't work as well these days as it used to, especially not in New England where I am. No, the younger people aren't going to answer their doors, but they are going to get on YouTube and look up videos. They are going to go on TikTok and scroll through reels. And so we need to be where they are, and we need to be getting the word out where they are. And so that's, again, like you said, I think that is a major focus that we need to have in our ministries, is focusing on the media where the young people are to get it to them.
0: Well, again, that's our vision, to reach out to the younger generation. And I only lament that because we do the Next Generation Roundtable, I just get to listen to it. I don't get to participate in it. They don't have old guys like me around there. But I certainly appreciate those of you that have participated, and certainly appreciate the fact that you have been so faithful to take some of these ideas and articulate them on the radio program. So thank you again for joining us here on Point of View, and looking forward to maybe getting a chance to see you face to face.
1: Yeah, I'm excited about that potential, too, and praying that we can make it work out.
0: Well, just before I take a break, again, Josh Barnes, if you'd like to know more about him, well, we have a link, and we've already mentioned what you can find on YouTube. You can start watching those videos, and they are a little bit addictive. You'll not just watch one video. You'll probably watch another one. And there's more than 200, so it'll keep you busy for quite a while if you start watching some of his videos. But we need to, before we take a break, mention that we have crossed one of the particular parameters. That's more than $60,000. I think it's $61,000. Dollars so far, but again, the match still has about 30,000 left, and so that means that if you have been waiting till this last hour, that's just about around the corner here. So if you are thinking about making a gift, and I hope you would, because we certainly would appreciate your financial gift, especially some of you that maybe have never given before, just even a one-time gift would be greatly appreciated. It would be a show of support. You can scroll down to, of course, the section which says Restoring America's Godly Heritage at pointofview.net. But simply as we go to the break, I'm sure the phones will be ringing, but there will be a place for you to make that call. 1-800-347-5151. 1-800-347-5151. When we come back, we'll talk about the memorandum of misunderstanding, what's going on in the Middle East. We'll talk about socialists and all sorts of other issues in the news. All that coming up right after this.
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The calm in the midst of a storm. 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

0: American Family News, I'm Robert Thornton. Vice President J.D. Vance celebrated the military as part of America's 250th birthday today with a visit to a Naval Air Station in Virginia Beach, Virginia. The Vice President pledged that President Trump will not bog the country down in another endless war.
1: He'll ask you to go to war, yes, but when he asks you to go to war, he'll tell you exactly what you're going for, and I think that is what you should expect out of your political leadership.
0: Among other things, the president has directed the military to target suspected drug traffickers in the Caribbean and Eastern Pacific, oust former Venezuelan President Nicolas Maduro, and launch strikes against Iran. The actions have triggered pushback from Congress, which has held multiple votes on limiting the president's ability to conduct future military action. There's a lot of talk about Democrat socialists, or communists as some refer to them. Ashiq Siddiqui, Democratic Socialist of America co-chair, was asked by Fox's Will Cain if the goal of the DSA is to tear down America.
2: Our goal is to expand possibility in America and expand the promise of America. So many people have come to the United States for centuries in search of a better life, in search of opportunity. And today, the United States is the wealthiest country in the history of the world, and yet more people than ever are struggling to get by. So we believe that workers deserve more in the United States. Everybody deserves a basic floor for a good life.
3: I understand, Ashiq. What's the path? Is it in fact communism? Do you seek communism?
2: Our goal is democratic socialism, which we think is distinct from, you know, the Soviet Union, which ended decades ago. So we point to examples in America's own history, like the most famous democratic socialist that many people know is Reverend Dr. Martin Luther King Jr.
0: He went on to say the DSA wants to do away with the Electoral College and expand democracy. He said right now we have open borders for capitalists when he was asked if he believed in open borders. A political analyst says Governor Gavin Newsom's national billionaires tax is pure communism. More from AFN's Chad Groening.
4: Newsom warns that urgent reform is needed to prevent wealth concentration from harming democracy, and that is why he is calling for a national billionaires tax. But at the same time, Newsom opposes a California measure taxing billionaires, arguing the issue should be addressed federally to prevent billionaires from leaving the state. Several billionaires, including Facebook founder Mark Zuckerberg, have already fled California because of high taxes. Kevin McGarry is president of the Frederick Douglass Foundation of California.
5: We have to recognize that Newsom has no morals, he has no principles, he has no rationality. He's a chameleon. He will go where he thinks the latest momentum is driving. And the latest momentum in the Democrat Party is driving towards this communistic mindset, whereby it's confiscatory. You start to take businesses, you start to take what they would view as excess wealth. You confiscate that, and then you basically redistribute. This is pure communism. This is grotesque.
4: And McGarry says Newsom's billionaire tax proposal actually would encompass anyone with over $100 million in net worth.
5: This is a much wider net that is cast on hardworking business owners. And you talk about a economic collapse. This would disincentivize business expansion, and it would cause a severe economic collapse in a very, very short period of time because there's no incentive.
4: I'm Chad Groening.
0: In other California news, drivers there were facing some of the highest gas prices in the nation today. The state average currently sitting more than $1.60 above the national average. Tensions were mounting as the scheduled automatic gas tax increase took effect today. Here's Fox's William Lajeunesse.
6: Today's increase is only 2 cents, but that brings the state gas tax to 63 cents a gallon. When you add in other environmental fees and taxes, the state adds $1.20 to every gallon of gas sold, the highest in the U.S. So yesterday in a press conference, U.S. Senator Adam Schiff did not mention the tax when he complained about high gas prices, instead blaming oil companies for price gouging.
0: That is all our time for now. 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I'm Robert Thornton.
7: 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Kirby Anderson
8: Second hour today. And again, if you would like to join with us, and I hope you would, I'll give that phone number out in just a minute. We've passed over $66,000, which now means we have less than $30,000 left on the match. And I know how that will evaporate pretty quickly. So if you've been waiting, probably a good time not to wait too much longer. If indeed you want to be the person that puts us over, and we greatly appreciate those of you that have responded. Again, that number 800-347-5151. Of course, the website is pointofview.net. Let's get into some of the issues in the news, because even though we're coming to the end of the fiscal year, even though it's the end of the Supreme Court, a lot of things will continue on. We'll be broadcasting tomorrow, the day after. By the way, we probably won't be broadcasting. Matter of fact, I know we won't be broadcasting on Friday. That's July 3rd, just because the next day is July 4th. But you will be back, of course, on July 6th on Monday. So let's get into this. And this piece by Jim Garrity actually came out yesterday, but I thought it was appropriate to focus on today, because you might remember we had this conversation for two consecutive Fridays, because we had Dr. Merrill Matthews with us both times talking about the Memorandum of Understanding. Well, Jim Garrity with the National Review refers to it as the Memorandum of Misunderstanding. And as we suspected, and this shouldn't be a great surprise, it's unfortunate, but it's a reality. You can't trust the Iranian government. You can't trust the mullahs. You can't trust the Revolutionary Guard. And there were many that were skeptical of this Memorandum of Understanding. And he takes you through, and I won't wear you out with all of the examples, but he gives us enough to help us understand that Iran will say something, they'll sign something, and then they'll just go about doing what they wanted to do. He starts on June 20th, and I'll take you through the end of June. That's probably more than enough. And that is on June 20th, the Iranian regime declared the Strait of Hormuz closed in response to what they call the continuous violations of ceasefire in Lebanon. Lebanon should never have been linked to it in the first place, because Lebanon has nothing to do with Iran, other than the fact that, of course, Iran has been funding the Hezbollah forces there, but nevertheless, that was their justification on June 20th. Okay, let's go another day ahead or two. June 25th, an Iranian drone struck a Singapore-flagged container ship. This is during the so-called ceasefire and the peace accord. June 26th, U.S. aircraft struck Iranian missile and drone storage locations because, again, you had that drone attack. That same day of June 26th, Iran had agreed upon assigning the Memorandum of Understanding. The Islamic Republic of Iran will make arrangements using its best efforts for the safe passage of commercial vessels with no charge for 60 days only. And so they began to change some of that. And the idea was that we must establish insurance mechanisms, so if incidents occur, ships that encounter problems are covered to reduce their risk. And so even there, they were changing this idea. Well, maybe we couldn't charge a toll, but, you know, we've got insurance costs and all the rest. And on that very same day, the government of Oman told European officials there's no way of going back to the pre-war status quo with the Strait of Hormuz and transiting ships that may be charged some kind of fees. Then June 27th, you have a Greek-owned tanker, which is actually registered in Panama, which was hit early in the morning. And again, this was something that was being loaded at the time in the terminal at Qatar. Then on that same day, you have the Islamic Revolutionary Guard Corps saying its naval and airspace forces carried out a joint missile and drone operation targeting what it described at the time of U.S. military sites in Kuwait and Bahrain. And later that day, the U.S. Central Command announced in direct response to the continued Iranian aggression against commercial shipping, U.S. military aircraft targeted Iranian military surveillance infrastructure, communication systems, air defense sites, drone storage facilities, and mine layer capabilities. By the way, this is all during supposedly the ceasefire and peace accord. And then on June 28th, and we'll stop there, you have a news report. Iran has no choice but to obtain a nuclear bomb to remove the military option against the country during the transition to a new world order. So all the statements that were made, all of the assurances that were given, I think we understand only so well, you cannot trust the Iranian government, even when you can find an official who represents the Iranian government. And we are not going to actually deploy ground forces. So we recognize that there are just certain limitations in what we can or cannot do in the Middle East. But nevertheless, Jim Garrity summarizes by saying, look, in the span of a little more than a week, the Iranian regime has broken just about every promise it made in the memorandum of understanding. And of course, you then have the back and forth, which I am concerned about. I tend to believe the vice president more than I believe the Iranians, but of course, mainstream press doesn't. Because on June 22nd, J.D. Vance, vice president, said the Iranian assets were unfrozen and that the money was going to go by U.S. corn, wheat, and soybeans. The Iranians denied that they ever had agreed to that particular statement. We had another particular situation in which there was, according to the vice president, J.D. Vance, establishing of what was called a deconfliction cell to establish direct communications between the U.S. and the Iranian military. And again, the following day, the IRGC spokesperson said that this has not happened and it will not happen. So after a while, you get to the point, who do you believe? Well, I tend to believe the vice president more than I believe the Iranians. But I think it illustrates, again, they will say or do just about anything. They'll say what you want to hear, and they'll go and do whatever they want to do. And as we have said before, Iran has made a mockery of this memorandum of understanding, and it has become a memorandum of misunderstanding. If you would like to see the documentation for that, that's one of the real benefits of supporting Point of View. We post these on our website. You can scroll down to the section that has the title, the various viewpoints and the material for the particular day. 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Everything I quote from is right there under Show Materials. And again, that's one of the reasons why I encourage you to support Point of View. We not only tell you about this, we provide the documents so that you can read them yourself. You can print them out. You can pass them on to others who might be skeptical. As we go to a break, another great time for you to make that phone call, 800-347-5151, 1-800-347-5151. Or if you're scrolling down to get some of the show materials, well, you can also scroll down just one more particular scan, and you'll come to Restoring America's Godly Heritage, a place where you can click on the button that says Give Now. So whether you give online or whether you make a phone call, we'd love to hear from you. 1-800-347-5151. We'll come back with a homework assignment right after this.

0: Welcome to The Christian Working Woman, and I'm Julie Bastide. This week, I'm talking about lamenting future hopes. The disciples didn't expect Jesus to suffer and die on a cross. They believed he was the Messiah sent from God, and after spending 3 years with him, they had come to know and trust him deeply. Yet they still did not fully understand what was ahead. The prophets had spoken about the Messiah's suffering, and Jesus himself told the disciples several times that he would suffer, die, and rise again. Matthew records, "From that time on, Jesus began to explain to his disciples that he must go to Jerusalem and suffer many things at the hands of the elders, the chief priests, and the teachers of the law, and that he must be killed and on the third day be raised to life." Peter responded by rebuking Jesus, "Never, Lord, this shall never happen to you." Jesus answered him sharply, "Get behind me, Satan. You are a stumbling block to me. You do not have in mind the concerns of God, but merely human concerns." What a contrast for Peter. Earlier, Jesus had blessed him for declaring that Jesus is the Christ, the Son of God. Now Peter is being rebuked because he was focused on earthly expectations instead of God's greater plan. Peter envisioned a kingdom established immediately, a Messiah who would overthrow Roman rule and restore Israel's power. He likely imagined reigning alongside King Jesus. Then suddenly, Jesus spoke of suffering and death instead. And when Jesus was crucified, the disciples were devastated. Their hopes and expectations seemed completely shattered. They had dreamed of freedom, restoration, and a visible earthly kingdom. Instead, they faced grief, confusion, and despair. It wasn't until after the resurrection, when they saw Jesus alive again, that the pieces began to come together. Only then did they begin to understand the kingdom Jesus had been talking about all along. Not merely an earthly kingdom, but an eternal one. You know, I know we all experience disappointment and grief in this life, and it often doesn't seem fair. It's normal to lament, to grieve when life doesn't turn out the way you expect. It's normal to cry out to God and ask him questions and at times feel as though he's silent. But I urge you not to give up or turn away from him. Continue to bring your sorrow honestly before him, and then remind yourself of who he is and what he's already done for you. God loved you enough to send his only son as the perfect sacrifice for your sin and my sin, so that you could be reconciled to him and have eternal life. This life, with all its joys and heartbreaks, is temporary. You and I have so much to be thankful for and to look forward to when we do meet the resurrected Jesus face to face. Be sure to join me again tomorrow for more encouragement here on The Christian Working Woman.
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2: Back once again, we're going to spend some time, first of all, talking about socialism a little bit later. Colonel Alan West has given us a homework assignment. It's a pretty simple one, but I think you'll appreciate that. But first of all, we've got some articles that I would point you to, and a lot of them have to do with the issue of socialism. I'll hold up again our booklets that we've produced over the years, and even here I have the February issue of Outlook for those of you that are following along. We even have some simple tests for socialism in the piece by socialism that Dinesh D'Souza talks about. We could talk about all the different socialist experiments that have failed and on and on. The one I want to point you to right now on our website, I just simply called it Progressives and Socialism, although the real title by Alicia Finley is Why Being Progressive is No Longer Enough on the Left. And I might just say, don't you think that we are going to probably be talking about this for some time? Because tomorrow, I've already posted the articles that we'll talk about tomorrow, I have a piece by Victor Davis Hanson on the New Socialist. So if you find yourself saying, I am really concerned about what's unfolding before our very eyes, those are the kinds of things that we want to react to quickly here on Point of View. And as we've mentioned before, your support makes that possible. We've actually surpassed $70,000, but again, there's still room for you to call at 800-347-5151. But Alicia Finley puts it this way, writing for the Wall Street Journal, that while people across Latin America revolt against leftist governments and are electing free market leaders, By the way, notice the irony of all this. Young urban progressives in the U.S. seek to stage a socialist revolution with the goal of taking over the Democratic Party. By the way, this has become a concern for many of the leaders in the Democratic Party, whether it's Hakeem Jeffries or Chuck Schumer, or even people that are no longer leaders but were at some time. There are some that have actually started saying, you have these different candidates who were endorsed by the Democratic Socialist of America. 9 of the 10 won primaries either for the state legislature or Congress. There's another good piece out by John Fund about what's going on in Colorado right now. And all insurgent mayor cases, all those that were actually, backed by the insurgent mayor, Zohran Mamdani, those prevailed. And I think for a minute, this article helps you understand how much more radical they are. Because let's take a good example. The other day I mentioned the one in the 10th congressional district, but they open first with the one of the 7th congressional district. And the individual, actually backed by Mayor Zohran Mamdani, is Claire Valdez. And she defeated the president of the Brooklyn borough, Antonio Reynoso, who, interestingly enough, had the support of the Attorney General, Letitia James, had the support of the city council members, even the union-led Working Families Party. He was an individual that you might remember backed Medicare for All. That's Bernie Sanders' particular area. Called for the abolishing of immigration and customs enforcement. In other words, wanted to call for the abolition of ICE. And he even favored a wealth tax, which in some respects was even broader and maybe even, as they said, more punitive than the one Bernie Sanders proposed on billionaires. So if you want to talk about somebody who had the leftist creed or street cred, if you want to put it that way, in the Democratic Party, he had it. And yet, interestingly enough, he actually also agreed with Zohran Mamdani in terms of some of the concerns that they raised about Israel and genocide, the word they use all the time. But here's where he got himself in trouble, if you will, because he said, you know, maybe we should tone down maybe some of the anti-Semitism we're seeing in the city. Well, that provided an opportunity to say he's so leftist and so progressive, but Claire Valdez is even more so. And so you are now starting to see individuals that are so far to the left, there hardly seems to be any room any further to the left of those individuals. But nevertheless, this was an opportunity for her to jump in and talk about globalizing the Intifada. Some of the people that supported her were waving Hamas flags, Hezbollah flags, and the rest. And so the only real difference, if you will, is she just differed with him on the degree of militancy. She's worked in Columbia University's visual arts department and has served as a union organizer and all the rest. But that, interestingly enough, was just enough for her to defeat an individual who has been in Congress for many years and is very far to the left, but found some position to be even more radical, more leftist, more of a democratic socialist than him. Now, the other one, of course, you might mention, we've mentioned before, Abelia Chevalier, who was in the 10th congressional district. And I can't even say on the air some of the things she's posted, but think of swear words. She also referred to Joe Biden as a war criminal, which he found out the other day when he spoke. Did you see that when he was speaking in Bude in Delaware and the rest? And so the bottom line is that the question that Alicia Finley is asking is, why is this happening? And she says, well, recent college graduates inculcated in Marxism have grown disenchanted with the flaccid Democratic establishment. They were attracted to Zohran Mamdani and those surrounding him for the same reason, she says, Republicans were drawn to Donald Trump in 2016. They're tired of mealy-mouthed politicians and want somebody who fights. And so as a result, then she goes in to talk about some others. Hassan Piker, who we've mentioned before, who has, of course, made quite a living out of decrying the United States, capitalism in videos in YouTube and Amazon's Twitch and all the rest. But they point out that if you look at all these individuals running right now, and they have Los Angeles mayor, first congressional district there in Colorado, the Senate seat in Michigan, besides Marxist ideology, she says, one thing many of them have in common is many of them are children of immigrants. And so regardless of their background, they all graduated from college. Some obtain multiple degrees. They have assimilated all too well to the culture of academia and the big cities, and they, in a sense, exemplify what is happening. You know, my commentary today is about assimilation, but we're talking about assimilating into American society. Many of these individuals, unfortunately, have assimilated into leftist politics on major universities. And that is one of the reasons why I'll hold it up again. The reason we produce these booklets on socialism, capitalism, the road to serfdom, that's why we are producing and will continue to produce the Outlook magazine. The one this month actually is Understanding America's Christian Heritage. We need to get this information out. And if you indeed believe that that is something that we need to do, we almost need a relearning of America. We need a re-education of America. We need to come back, as we mentioned with Josh Barnes, to have some conservative ideas, to conserve some of the things in the past that made America great. At a time when we're seeing more and more young people actually calling for a socialist revolution. I don't know how I can make the case any stronger for the need to support Point of View or any other organization that is fighting for faith, family, and freedom. So as we go to the break, let's again see if we can hear from some of you. We're kind of whittling away what's left of our match. So if you would want to still take advantage of that, you can give us a call. That number is 800-347-5151. 1-800-347-5151. And when we come back, I do want to maybe give you a homework assignment. This comes from our good friend Colonel Alan West, because he says, you know, it would be good for all of us to read the Declaration of Independence. One of the things we've been making available is this copy of the Declaration of Independence and the Constitution, still making that available to you. And he also gives us a little bit of a history lesson, which was news to me. So again, we want to educate all of us, and I learned some things by reading his piece. And then we'll talk about America's universal aspiration, all of which, again, remind us that as we're coming closer to the July 4th, this opportunity to once again celebrate 250 years, but to learn from our history and apply it as we're going forward. So again, one last time, give us a call, 800-347-5151, and go to the website, find the section which again is entitled Restored America's Godly Heritage. Click on that button that says Give Now. I'll give you an update before the end of the program. Let's take a break. We'll be back right after this.
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1: 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And now, here again is Kirby Anderson.
2: Final half hour, if you'd like to join with us, and I hope that you will. I've given you that number, 800-347-5151. Just got this a minute ago. More than 76,000 has come in, which means just a very small amount is still available on the match, but there is still some available. Now, again, some of the questions that people often

800-347-5151. I thought we would, for just a minute, give you a homework assignment, and this one doesn't come from me. It comes from Colonel Alan West. It is our third article, and he says, yes, I know that school is out for the summer. He said, okay, sorry, Alice Cooper, I just had to use your line. That was a good line there, but nevertheless, he says he's been recently visiting up there in New England, and I was just talking about Josh Barnes. Maybe I'll be up there. As a matter of fact, I know we will be, and he talks about when he was in Rhode Island, something I was not aware of. I've lived in Connecticut. I've really studied American history, but I was unaware of the attack on the HMS Gaspee, which was a schooner that ran aground in June of 1772 while chasing, interestingly enough, a colonial ship. And as a result, there was a local merchant, John Brown, no relation to the guy at Harper's Ferry, he said, but had a raiding party of patriots that went out on longboats, attacked, burned, and destroyed this British ship. Now, the point is, this was 2 years after the Boston Massacre, about 3 years before the Battle of Lexington. So he says, when you speak to people in Rhode Island, they feel the claim of the first shot of American independence really belongs to them, not the Battle of Concord and Lexington. I thought that was kind of interesting, and I did not know much about the Gaspee raid and, of course, the attack on the HMS Gaspee. But he was making the point that, again, we need to study Americans' history. He's going to, in just a minute, encourage you to read the Declaration of Independence. Here is the booklet that we made available a few months ago, A Biblical View on the Declaration, and we've talked about that before. This book, which is more recently one that we made available, on A Biblical View on America's Founding, which is really pretty much based on a very good book by Mark David Hall, who's been on the program before on a number of occasions. His book, which came out many years ago, Did America Have a Christian Founding? And of course, we quote some of the other books that we've done interviews on over the years, and that is the case. So he points out that if nothing else, one of the concerns he had as he was traveling through New England is that when he was there, even though it's the 250th anniversary of our independence, he says, and I'm quoting him now, I saw more rainbow flags in New England than American flags. And so he goes through some of the stories about that. But he also gives us another history lesson, which I've talked about before in one of my other booklets. I won't hold all those up, but there is one where we talk about how in many cases you can see some cycles in history. And he says, if you think about this, the story of America really didn't begin on July 4th, 1776. He says he really thinks it began, if you were really going to be honest, October 31st, 1517. What is that? Well, that's where Martin Luther nailed the 95 theses on the Wittenberg door, in church door there, and he presented his officially titled Disputation on the Power and Efficacy of Indulgences, which was really a challenge to the Catholic clergy, in which they were charging individuals, parishioners, for the absolution of their sins. And it was his premise that Jesus had gone to the cross. His sacrifice was enough for our sins, was sufficient for our sins. It was not necessary to have another intercessor, and it certainly was not necessary for individuals to be charged for that. And so the point he makes is that, as we sometimes even point out in this book on the Declaration, some of these ideas predate 1776, because the next thing he talks about is something that happened later, and that was the writing of John Locke. Now, if you are familiar with Thomas Jefferson, he made it very clear that the Declaration was not presenting new ideas. He was taking the ideas and the concepts at the time and explaining why they were going to declare their independence from England. And one of those very significant arguments was the argument of John Locke, who in his Second Treatise of Government in 1689 would argue that it was not
not just our spiritual freedom, but also our earthly freedoms that were endowed.

0: vowed to us from our Judeo-Christian faith heritage of a creator God. Does that sound familiar? Of course. We are endowed by our Creator with certain unalienable rights, that among these are life, liberty, and the pursuit of happiness. That quote, all the way back to 1689, is the idea that was espoused by John Locke. He goes on to point out that the nation was based in large part on what's called natural rights theory, which comes from John Locke. And Jefferson began to invoke Locke as the father of kind of classical, what was called at that time, liberalism. That's come to mean something different now. And so whether you look at Luther or Locke, you can see that many of those ideas all come to us today. And so here's his homework assignment. You have to go through the first couple of pages, and on the fourth page, he says, I really would encourage you to do this, and I would agree. Read the entire Declaration of Independence. And as you read it, might even read it to your children and grandchildren, you're going to notice something, because it lists all these usurpations that come from the king. And here, in some respects, that is reminiscent of some of the indulgences and other concerns that go all the way back to Martin Luther, and of course, even to some of the writings of John Locke. And so in some respects, he says, here we're 250 years later, we're still dealing with one of those issues, taxation without representation. I've often jokingly said, if we ever could meet up with the founders in heaven, I might say, if you thought taxation without representation was bad, you should have seen taxation with representation, because that's the world we are in today. And then reminds us that, you know, we are holding a debt of gratitude to Martin Luther, to John Locke, but also then adds one other, the great spiritual awakening through people like George Whitefield is one that he mentions, and we could certainly mention some others, because we recognize how instrumental all of those were in giving us the Declaration of Independence, the American Revolution, and ultimately our Constitution. Ends with, of course, a very famous quote from Alexander Fraser Tytler: a democracy cannot exist as a permanent form of government. It can only exist until voters discover that they can vote themselves largesse from the public treasury. And then, of course, talks about the different cycles of history. And if you are unfamiliar with that, we have a booklet, A Biblical Point of View on the Cycles of History, that remind us that even as we are today celebrating 250 years, we recognize that if we're going to continue those principles that were essential to founding this republic, are also the principles that are necessary for the maintenance of this republic. But let's take a break. When we come back, I want to come back to one other piece, America's universal aspiration, what we hope to actually aspire to in the future, how we have been able to correct many of the sins and flaws, but there's still more work to do, and that's, of course, what we'll be talking about here on Point of View. But as we go to our break, last time I checked, we were up at 76,000. I'm pretty sure we're getting close to 80,000, but there's still match on the table. So if you have been wanting to join with us, we're down to the last day, the last segment. And so a good time to make that phone call. 1-800-347-5151. 1-800-347-5151. Of course, at any time, you can go to the website, pointofview.net. Lots of great resources we are making available to you. Take the time to print some of these out. The ones
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2: How were the people in the Old Testament saved? Did Abraham go to heaven? Was Abraham a believer? Yes, of course he was. The New Testament labors that point. Well, how could the people in the Old Testament be redeemed when Christ hadn't come yet? Well, Abraham was justified by faith. How could he be justified by faith when he hadn't even heard about Jesus? Well, Abraham was saved exactly the same way you are saved, with one significant difference. The Old Testament saints looked ahead for their awaited Redeemer. We look backwards to the past, to the one who has come.
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0: Back for a few more minutes. Let me just mention as a program note that tomorrow I'm going to spend some time talking with our good friend Tim McGrew, The Book of Us, Discovering Ourselves in the Story of the Bible. And so I think you will appreciate that conversation as well. Last article here is America's Universal Aspiration. And I thought I'd just mention real quickly that one of the things he starts with are some of the concerns of what Barack Obama said at the opening of his presidential library, because what he was pointing out is that the aspiration of the founders was that we wouldn't be perfect, but we would strive for perfection. And I think it is really amazing. He goes on to talk about how James Q. Wilson is an individual that actually talked about this idea of universal aspiration, in which we wanted to, in a sense, give people fair treatment. And in some respects, people fail to really understand that the genius, he says, of the founders wasn't in enabling their descendants to fix their mistakes. Rather, it was to fashion a system that strived to be righteous in the first place. America is not great because its founders provided us with a framework that allows each generation to make our union more perfect. It is great because their founders even thought that a more perfect union was possible. It's a really encouraging piece. It starts out with some of the negative comments by Barack Obama, but it ends by reminding us that we should be grateful for the nation that we have. And hasn't this World Cup been such an encouragement? Time and time again, we see people coming to this country and saying, I had no idea there was so much abundance. I had no idea there was so much freedom. And in some respects, maybe we've taken so much of it for granted. So on this 4th of July coming up, we should be celebrating with this nation that we have inherited and strive to do what we can to continue that in the future. But I thought, just as we are winding down the last day of our fiscal year end, I thought it would be good to bring in the president of Point of View, Warren Kelly. So how are we doing?
4: We're getting there. We're coming along. So let me first pause for a minute and say thank you to all of those of you that have given. You have no idea how much your gifts mean to us, and they really do make a difference for you, for the future of our nation. But we've had $77,000 that's come in. Good. Which means we've got about $17,000 that still needs to come in to meet the match. So as Kirby has been saying, if you've been waiting to the last minute, well, we've got about six of them left before the show ends. And this is the last show of our fiscal year. And let me encourage you, there are a lot of opportunities that we have ahead of us, things that we could do that would make a tremendous difference for the future of our nation. And I would really like to have a board meeting next month where we were able to present a really solid financial statement that shows that we have the resources to move ahead with those things and not have to decide which ones we cannot do because we didn't have quite enough come in. So please, if you haven't given yet, let me encourage you to be very generous in your support, and please let us hear from you before the end of the day.
0: People have heard me more than once mention the fact that we have a reformatted website.
4: Yes.
0: And that is one of the things that we've spent in the past because of the faithful givers that are out there. But we also have an app that's going to be showing up. Yes. Pretty soon, and a few other things. We have three different podcasts I've held up a couple of times today, booklets, outlooks, all sorts of other issues. But give us a sense, because really people wonder, well, what are you doing? You're just a radio program, but we're a whole lot more than a radio program, aren't we?
4: We're a whole lot more than that, yes. And if you have been looking at our social media, you've seen that it has really moved ahead by big jumps, not little steps, but big jumps. And we have, again, the opportunity to really take that to the next level, and maybe even a couple, three levels, but we do need some resources to do that. So your money does help pay for the radio program, yes, but there's also all the booklets, the Outlook magazines, the printed publications, the online publications. Kirby puts so much content on the website every single day. And it's all great content that will help you build your biblical worldview. So these are the things that you're giving to. These are the things that you're investing in. And it will make a difference as we do all the things that we're working on for reaching that next generation of Americans to see our nation turn back toward those biblical values.
0: You know, Mike Ferris was with us, and Michael Ferris is not looking for something to do.
4: No.
0: Yeah. When you talk about a guy that was the founder of the Homeschool Legal Defense Association, the founder of the Patrick Henry College, served as the president and CEO of Alliance Defending Freedom from 2017 to 2022, and as the general counsel for National Religious Broadcasters, he's not looking for something to do, but he came on specifically because he remembers fondly, even decades ago, as he pointed out, and yes. It was trying to figure out how many decades we go back. I think we go back to the 1980s. I first met him in early 1980 because we're in the same Sunday school class there at McLean Bible Church years ago, and when he was just getting started. But the bottom line is that he was wanting to encourage people to give because he has seen the positive impact that Point of View has had.
4: Yes, he talked about the H.R. 6, the bill that was going to shut down homeschooling. He was kind of underselling that a little bit, as it really would have basically banned homeschooling. It would have made it impossible for anyone to homeschool their children and would have made it very difficult to send your children to a private Christian school. And, yeah, I think also kind of undersold the response because Marlon gave the phone number out. Dick Armey was on with him to talk about that, then House Majority Leader. And the phones lit up so big at Congress, they had never seen anything like that, to borrow from President Trump. It was amazing how many – they literally shut down the switchboard for 3 days. We had congressmen that were calling and begging us to ask our people to quit calling. And it was not until they got rid of that bill that they finally stopped calling.
0: So again, as we have just a few more minutes left, let's just mention that even though we're going off the air, we still have people that'll be answering the phone. Is that correct? And
4: yes.
0: They can, of course, go to the website, pointofview.net. For some, I just said there are some that, like my wife and I, sometimes old school, we like to write out a check. And if we write out a check and put it in an envelope and get it postmarked today, you'll count that. And we will give an update probably next week because we'll have to wait for some of the mail to come in, right?
4: Yes. Well, I hope that we see a tremendous response and that we can give you a really great update tomorrow. But it may be a few days, like we said, as we wait for all the mail to come in. But again, we really do need to hear from you. And today is the last day. And there is still match money on the table for a little while longer. So if you want to have your gift matched, please give us a call. Go online. And do it right away.
0: And again, our goal is larger than the match. So first of all, we're trying to hit the match. But some people might say, well, can I still give? Because our goal is something that I think we could achieve by maybe one or two people out there that have the capacity and the ability to give a larger gift. Because big gifts do add up very quickly. And that would be helpful to us as well.
4: It would. We have set an ambitious goal. But in honor of our country's 250th birthday, we have a goal of $250,000, and we have had $177,000 come in toward that. So we've still got about $70,000 that we need to reach that goal. So, yes, your gifts still are needed and will make a difference.
0: Well, we're going to take a break, and then tomorrow we'll come back, and we'll try to give you a preliminary answer to the question, but probably won't know all of that for another few days. But I hope that you've appreciated the conversation here today. Mike Ferris certainly did a great job of promoting it. So did Joshua Barnes, and those are just two of many people that we have on the program on a pretty regular basis. But let me mention one last time, if you would like to make a phone call and you can't do it this second, well, then just write down 800-347-5151, 800-347-5151. If you can't call this moment and call a little bit later, we'll still try to cancel those phone calls. If you go to the website, pointofview.net, click on that red button that says Give Now, and that is a great opportunity. It has been a privilege, of course, to do this program for now up to 40 years I've been doing this, and I hope that you have appreciated it as well. Most importantly, I want to thank Megan for help engineering the program. Steve, thank you for producing the program. Warren, thank you for being in here. We'll see you back here tomorrow, right here on Point of View.
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7: 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I started going to church in prison, and then I just asked Jesus, "Jesus, if you are real, I've heard about you, I've known about you, but I really don't know you. I want you to come into my life and show me who you are." 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I got out of jail, I quit drinking, I quit smoking, quit doing drugs, and it's been 8 years last month. I can't even explain how wonderful it is to be alive and to know the Lord.
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9: Old Faithful Geyser in Yellowstone Park. 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

0: American Family News, I'm Robert Thornton. Vice President J.D. Vance celebrated the military as part of America's 250th birthday today with a visit to a Naval Air Station in Virginia Beach, Virginia. The Vice President pledged that President Trump will not bog the country down in another endless war.
1: He'll ask you to go to war, yes, but when he asks you to go to war, he'll tell you exactly what you're going for, and I think that is what you should expect out of your political leadership.
0: Among other things, the president has directed the military to target suspected drug traffickers in the Caribbean and Eastern Pacific, oust former Venezuelan President Nicolas Maduro, and launch strikes against Iran. The actions have triggered pushback from Congress, which has held multiple votes on limiting the president's ability to conduct future military action. There's a lot of talk about Democrat socialists, or communists as some refer to them. Ashiq Siddiqui, Democratic Socialist of America co-chair, was asked by Fox's Will Cain if the goal of the DSA is to tear down America.
2: Our goal is to expand possibility in America and expand the promise of America. So many people have come to the United States for centuries in search of a better life, in search of opportunity. And today, the United States is the wealthiest country in the history of the world, and yet more people than ever are struggling to get by. So we believe that workers deserve more in the United States. Everybody deserves a basic floor for a good life.
3: I understand, Ashiq. What's the path? Is it in fact communism? Do you seek communism?
2: Our goal is democratic socialism, which we think is distinct from, you know, the Soviet Union, which ended decades ago. So we point to examples in America's own history, like the most famous democratic socialist that many people know is Reverend Dr. Martin Luther King Jr.
0: He went on to say the DSA wants to do away with the Electoral College and expand democracy. He said right now we have open borders for capitalists when he was asked if he believed in open borders. A political analyst says Governor Gavin Newsom's national billionaires tax is pure communism. More from AFN's Chad Groening.
4: Newsom warns that urgent reform is needed to prevent wealth concentration from harming democracy, and that is why he is calling for a national billionaires tax. But at the same time, Newsom opposes a California measure taxing billionaires, arguing the issue should be addressed federally to prevent billionaires from leaving the state. Several billionaires, including Facebook founder Mark Zuckerberg, have already fled California because of high taxes. Kevin McGarry is president of the Frederick Douglass Foundation of California.
5: We have to recognize that Newsom has no morals, he has no principles, he has no rationality. He's a chameleon. He will go where he thinks the latest momentum is driving. And the latest momentum in the Democrat Party is driving towards this communistic mindset, whereby it's confiscatory. You start to take businesses, you start to take what they would view as excess wealth. You confiscate that, and then you basically redistribute. This is pure communism. This is grotesque.
4: And McGarry says Newsom's billionaire tax proposal actually would encompass anyone with over $100 million in net worth.
5: This is a much wider net that is cast on hardworking business owners. And you talk about an economic collapse. This would disincentivize business expansion, and it would cause a severe economic collapse in a very, very short period of time because there's no incentive.
4: I'm Chad Groening.
0: In other California news, drivers there were facing some of the highest gas prices in the nation today. The state average currently sitting more than $1.60 above the national average. Tensions were mounting as the scheduled automatic gas tax increase took effect today. Here's Fox's William Lajeunesse.
6: Today's increase is only 2 cents, but that brings the state gas tax to 63 cents a gallon. When you add in other environmental fees and taxes, the state adds $1.20 to every gallon of gas sold, the highest in the U.S. So yesterday in a press conference, U.S. Senator Adam Schiff did not mention the tax when he complained about high gas prices, instead blaming oil companies for price gouging.
0: That is all our time for now. 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I'm Robert Thornton.
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8: It's Wednesday, July 1st, 2026. I'm Albert Moeller, and this is a special edition of The Briefing, a daily analysis of news and events from a Christian worldview. This special edition is made necessary by the fact that on the very first day of July, we have to talk about big decisions handed down by the Supreme Court on the last day of June. Now, there were four cases, three big groupings of issues. One of them had to do with campaign financing. I'm not going to give that much attention. We're going to give primary attention to two big issues. I think the most important of them were two cases having to do with the rights of states to limit biological males in terms of competing on girls' teams. It was both girls' and women's teams. And so we are looking at a big issue. We're also looking at yet another transgender case. Of course, there's going to be a lot for us to consider here. But the big fact, the bottom line, is that by a 6-3 vote, a majority of the Supreme Court upheld the right of two states, the states of West Virginia and Idaho, to adopt legislation saying that biological males cannot play on girls' or women's teams. And in particular, these two cases had to do with what began as girls' teams. And it still is that way in West Virginia. As a matter of fact, the biological male who in West Virginia has been claiming transgender female identity and has been competing in girls' competitions won yet another shot put title. And so this issue could not be more relevant, by the way, that flies in the face of so many people who say this just doesn't happen. Well, not only does it happen, it happened in this particular case with this particular plaintiff in the state of West Virginia in recent days. Okay, here's the big bottom line and the take home in these two cases, one from Idaho, one from West Virginia, having to do with biological males wanting to compete on girls' or women's teams. The Supreme Court, by a 6-3 majority, again, said clearly that states have the right to impose this limitation. We're talking about, right now, about 27 of the states that have adopted similar legislation or policy. And that turns out to be really important. And by the way, if you look at a map of the United States, just think of red and blue states, that's pretty much the overlay here. You look at the coasts, well, when you get to the Northeast coast and you get to the West coast, we're talking about very liberal states. And you're also looking at some of the Great Lakes states, also heavily Democratic, leaning in that way. But you look across the vast map of the United States, and the big center is very much made up of states. Again, I give you the number 27 that have adopted similar legislation, but that means that almost half the states have not. That's very problematic. It is telling that Kristen Wagner, who is the head of the Alliance Defending Freedom, made very clear that the next step in the legal strategy to recover sanity here is going to be arguing that the states that do not have such policies are violating the rights of girls and women. Okay, so there's some really big things that came out of this. You're not surprised by the 6-3 number because there are six justices appointed by conservative presidents, three by President Donald Trump in his first term alone. And then there are three appointed by Democratic presidents. They tend to be, by no surprise, the three more liberal justices on the court. It is interesting, however, that on this transgender issue in both cases, what you had was even the three liberal justices saying that having a rule that said that males, biological males, cannot play on female teams does not violate the Title IX legislation that funds so much of higher education. That's actually a very big thing. And that's one of the reasons why so many of the trans activists and LGBTQ activists are very upset, not only with the result of this case, which, by the way, is a repeated pattern now coming before the Supreme Court. This is the sixth loss for the transgender argument in 13 months before the Supreme Court of the United States. We're talking about what is clearly now a cultural trend, because it's not just the fact that the Supreme Court has handed down this series of decisions over the past 13 months, six in a row. It is also because there is broad public consensus on these issues, and that is exactly what the LGBTQ activist community is up against, and they are infuriated by this. You're going to see that in some of the comments made in the aftermath of the court announcing this decision. It is very interesting that when you look at this, you recognize that the Supreme Court justices are actually here in this case, both in terms of the majority opinion and in a dissenting opinion joined by other liberal justices. It's really clear that you're talking about some things here that you just could not imagine most Supreme Court justices would ever have to talk about. That's because we are talking about very controversial issues having to do with, for example, whether or not a male body that goes through male puberty is one category, and a male body that goes through what one of the justices actually called female puberty.
9: which, of course, is not true. There may be female hormones or something like that, but there's no way that a biological male is going through female puberty. That's just a fact. But it does show you the extent to which the claims made by the transgender activists are received unevenly in our society. So when you look at the fact the vast majority of Americans are real clear about the fact that a biological male shouldn't be playing on girls' teams, you recognize you do have a significant portion of Americans who not only say they believe the opposite, but seem to actually more or less put their money where their mouth is. In other words, they're willing to put their legal reputations, their institutions, their teams on the line. So it is very interesting to look at this and recognize that I go back to the language. You have people here talking about whether or not the justices debating in the majority versus the minority opinion, vice versa. You have arguments over, for example, how much of a physical advantage biological males have, and then it goes into the details, certainly in terms of the dissent, about whether or not you have different levels of male hormonal activity with different levels of pubertal development that would come with different levels of male advantage. You know, one of the big issues that comes up in this case is the fact that when you are looking at this kind of classification, it has to be a generalization. One of the things that became very clear is that what you had on the liberal side was the argument that this ought to be taken on a case-by-case basis. That would be an entire cultural breakdown. And by the way, how would you have a case-by-case basis that could be adjudicated in any fair way? Even if you tried to go with that logic, you've got 50 states. You have all kinds of situation, that would be a recipe for coming to no determination whatsoever, which is exactly what the conservative justices understood clearly. In the majority opinion, which was written by Justice Brett Kavanaugh, we find this, quote, "The differences between men and women include, among other things, height, weight, strength, speed, endurance, and jumping ability. Therefore, in contact sports, forcing female athletes to compete against males can create significant safety risks, and in virtually all competitive sports, forcing female athletes to compete against males can undermine competitive fairness." They went on to say that in these cases from West Virginia and Idaho, quote, "the question before the court is, under Title IX and the Equal Protection Clause of the 14th Amendment, may schools maintain women's and girls' sports for biological females?" In other words, and in this case, it's rather amazing that Justice Kavanaugh had to write, in other words, to get the full statement, in other words, may schools determine eligibility for women's and girls' sports based on biological sex? The answer is yes, period. So that is the essence of the decision in the bottom line. And by the way, the court looked at the cases there in Idaho and West Virginia, considered them, frankly, in detail. There were also concurring opinions, including one from Justice Clarence Thomas that goes into tremendous detail. I think it's fair to say Justice Thomas would have taken the argument a bit further, and he might have that opportunity if, indeed, the court in a future year, future term, would consider a case challenging the right of states to allow biological males on girls and women's teams. In other words, to flip the question, exactly as Kristen Wagner had indicated. In his opinion for the court, it is interesting that Justice Kavanaugh cited the fact that organizations, including ruling authorities for the International Olympics organizations, have come back to say, no, only biological females may compete as girls or women in the Olympics. That's something that many people didn't expect, given the more liberal worldview of so many in control of big international organizations like the International Olympic Committee. But the fact is, biology matters. This is something very central to the Christian worldview. Biology matters, ontology matters, creation order matters, male and female matter. One of the astounding issues of clarification, and it shows up in repeated statements made in both the majority opinion, concurring opinions, and dissenting opinions, one of the amazing things is that there seems to be a basic consensus that yes, being male or female does make a big difference when it comes to sports. As I say, it is still rather amazing that all three of the liberal justices accepted that these state laws in West Virginia and Idaho did not violate Title IX. That really is big. And it's also interesting that the liberal justices seemed to accept that there would be at least some cases in which someone is biologically male and has advantages that cannot be overcome or denied. It is very interesting that in the dissenting opinion by Justice Sonia Sotomayor, it is very interesting that she accepts that certainly there can be differences that would be problematic, and that's why she calls for an individual determination. She also calls for allowing lower courts to work out some of these issues in detail It is very telling that the six justices in the conservative majority said, no, we're going to deal with this. And of course, they are dealing with reality. They're affirming reality. They are also speaking up for the girls and women who would be disadvantaged if any of these laws were to be put not only, let's just say, in a cancellation category, but even if they were put on hold for some period of time. The headline coming out of West Virginia about that shot put title is just another reminder that this is reality as it's being lived out in many high school and collegiate team or athletic contexts. It is really interesting to see that in the majority opinion, the conservative justices went back to make clear that the very idea of having separate male and female sports, separate boys' sports and girls' sports, men's sports and women's sports, and the fact that they are included with those distinctions in the federal legislative categories, and also in Title IX, by the way, the conservative justices came back to say that makes no sense. By the way, there are some on the left who are arguing that the use of male and female, even in Title IX, that doesn't necessarily have to be tied to biological sex. Again, it's very interesting to see that all nine of the justices basically decided not to make that argument. The fact that the three liberals really didn't, that tells us something. But it is interesting that in the majority opinion written by Justice Kavanaugh, he cites a 1980 determination. So remember that. That is long before much of the gay rights movement. It's certainly long before the transgender revolution. But in that case, known as O'Connor versus Board of Education, and that's 1980 again, Justice John Paul Stevens wrote, quote, without a gender-based classification in competitive contact sports, there would be a substantial risk that boys would dominate the girls' programs and deny them an equal opportunity to compete in interscholastic events, end quote. So let's just point out that one of the things the conservatives had going for them here are precedents set by the court in the past when the very idea, not to mention ideology, of the transgender movement would have been unthinkable. Now, of course, in one very real theological sense, it's still unthinkable, but that doesn't mean that it is not an actual ideology that is being put forth by so many in our society. And again, we're talking about 27 states that have the right kind of laws on the books. That leaves, as you can do the math, 23 states that do not. Now, when you have a decision like this handed down, everyone knew this was going to be big. The seismic magnitude of this decision is reflected in the fact that it was released on the last possible day of the court's term. It's also very interesting to look at the kind of response, not just when we're talking about the majority opinion and then dissenting opinions, but when we are talking about the cultural conversation. I want to point to something very interesting because, of course, there's outcry on the left. There's outcry among the LGBTQ activist community. There's outcry among many prominent Democrats. All of that is to be expected. What I didn't so much expect, but what makes perfect sense is an argument that was made, for example, yesterday at Vox. That's a rather liberal site. And it was an article written by Ian Millhiser, and he was offering a warning to liberal lawyers to stay out of this territory. That is very telling. It's extremely interesting. In other words, someone basically writing from the left and certainly at a site that it basically plays to the left, the argument is we better stop sending these cases to the court because we have just lost six in a row in 13 months. You send up more of these cases and we might actually, I think you see from the LGBTQ activist side, we might actually lose more ground rather than gain it. That is reflected, by the way, in the fact that in terms of public opinion, they have been losing ground. There is just no question about it. And what they said couldn't happen and wouldn't happen is happening. I go back to that shot put headline. You know, it is happening. And by the way, it's happening in some of the states that have no such policies and are allowing transgender females, as they identify themselves, which means biological males, to compete in girls' athletics and in women's events as well. That's going to come with consequences. And I think you can count on the fact right now that what so many in the LGBTQ activist community really fear at the moment is the fact that there are going to be plaintiffs in those states that are now going to bring cases arguing that the lack of such policies exposes women and girls to very dangerous discrimination and sometimes even to physical injury. It is interesting that the conservative justices came back to that, as did Justice John Paul Stevens back in 1980. Before leaving this issue, because it's just so important, I want to go to the dissenting opinion written by Justice Sotomayor. I want to reflect what she says. I want to use her actual words here. Here's what she writes. Quote, as all agree, The ban at issue classifies based on sex. West Virginia seeks to separate sports teams based solely on an individual's sex assigned at birth. As a result, cisgender girls, notice she uses that category, that means girls who know they're girls, quote, whose sex identified at birth is female can play on girls' teams, whereas transgender girls, again, now she clearly accepts that as a category. So she's asserting that. That's clear. Very different than what you find in the conservative majority opinion. She writes that, quote, transgender girls whose sex identified at birth is male cannot. In other words, they can't compete. The difference, undoubtedly, she writes, is sex, okay? So that appears that she's offering a liberal argument that, yes, the word sex now includes biological males claiming to be female. She then writes, the key question here is whether that sex separation is constitutionally justified. The interesting thing is that she doesn't categorically say that it is constitutionally unjustified. And I think even when it comes to Justice Sotomayor coming very much from the left, she can't say that biology never matters. She just wants to argue that maybe it doesn't always matter. And of course, as conservatives look at this as a matter of principle and policy, it always matters, period. It is very telling to see how this argument is being reshaped right before our eyes, and this release of this major decision, two landmark cases on one issue from the Supreme Court yesterday. This turns out to be really important. And we as Christians should understand, we should rejoice and be thankful for any constitutional affirmation, any judicial affirmation of creation order. Creation order doesn't depend upon that affirmation, but you know what? Getting the order right, it is really important that judges and justices affirm creation order. The alternative, by the way, is absolute chaos. I think the American people sense that, even if they won't say it out loud. Okay, now we have to shift to the second big issue. This one is really seismic as well. On his first day in office for his second term, President Donald Trump said that it would be the policy of his administration to deny what he defines as birthright citizenship to persons who should not qualify, particularly to children of illegal aliens, illegal immigrants here in the United States, or those who do not have a recognized immigration status. Now, the background to this is the fact that going back now well over a century, it has been assumed and claimed and recognized in the main in the courts that the vast majority of babies born in the United States are just granted so-called birthright citizenship just because they were born within the territory and the sovereignty of the United States of America. Now, even with the Supreme Court decision striking down the Trump administration's policy, and it was pretty flat in that turning down of the policy, it is interesting to note that the Supreme Court does recognize that there are some who would have babies in this country and they would not receive birthright citizenship, and that would be in particular the children of diplomats. One of the very interesting issues in the language of the Constitution and in the 14th Amendment has to do with in the jurisdiction of the United States and what that means. And another principle that's been very important in American law has been that when you have someone under a foreign jurisdiction, that is, say, someone who's a citizen of a foreign country and under that jurisdiction, that they're not to be considered citizens of the United States. So it is a very interesting issue. And yet the vast majority of persons who looked at the case as it was shaping up understood that it was really unlikely that the court would side with the president. Now, let me say, I believe the president makes a cogent argument, and I believe he's onto something that the founders certainly did not intend, and I don't even believe that the Americans who ratified amendments to the Constitution after the Civil War meant any such thing as birthright citizenship in the way that it now operates, so that people can get on a plane, say, from China or from Russia or just about anywhere, come to the United States at just the right time to have a baby, and that baby would be born in the territory of the United States and thus would be granted automatically birthright citizenship. That is a huge problem. Now, going back a matter of decades, these babies have sometimes been described as anchor babies, that is, anchoring an immigration claim. And you have a baby who's born, and then, well, you have an American citizen, it's claimed. And thus, the parents would have some right to say they need to stay to take care of the parents. You can understand how this has been going. President Trump, I believe, is and was absolutely right to say that this is not sustainable. I believe the president was absolutely right. At the same time, given the fact that the Supreme Court has over a process of, again, more than a century, just declared the fact that in the main, a baby born in the territory of the United States is granted birthright citizenship, it was unlikely from the beginning that the Supreme Court was going to accept the president's argument. At the same time, there were certain crumbles dropped that could lead to significant action because Justice Kavanaugh, for example, in a concurring opinion, said he based his opinion not on anything in the Constitution or any amendment thereof, but rather on federal statutory law. Now, when you see the numbers in this, you'll see it described as 6-3 or 5-4, and that is because Justice Kavanaugh agreed with the conclusion, but not with the argument. Okay, so why is that important? It is because Justice Kavanaugh stated quite bluntly that in his view, the Congress has the right to effect statutory change that would restrict the category of birthright citizenship. Now, the president called for the Congress to do just that immediately after this was announced. Now, remember that President Trump went and sat in the gallery. It's the first and only time a president of the United States has ever done that at the Supreme Court when the oral arguments for this case were heard. Now, let's be very clear. The president staked a lot on this decision, and he is extremely disappointed. So are many people in the United States who feel like the very category of American citizenship is just becoming increasingly subverted by this birthright citizenship claim and by the fact that it has now been put in a context in which you can have people just fly across the Pacific or the Atlantic coming on what amounts to a tourist permission, and they come just in time to give birth to a baby that is then granted automatic U.S. citizenship. That's a huge problem. That undermines the very integrity of the notion of citizenship. And of course, it comes with a big financial cost. President Trump has been very honest about that. I think for most Christians, the big concern here is not going to be so much the financial cost. That's not irrelevant. It is the moral cost of subverting the very notion of citizenship. If citizenship is just a bundle of rights you can get by, well, what's basically an accident of birth, or a strategy of birth, you might say, then you're just subverting the entire constitutional basis, or for that matter, even just the vocabulary basis of the word citizen or the category of citizenship. That's a big issue. It's going to be very interesting to see how the Trump administration responds to this. The big headline is that the president was turned back on a giant initiative of the Trump administration. Is that true or false? It's basically true. It is interesting that Justice Kavanaugh dropped that hint. It's also interesting that you have many people among conservatives acknowledging we're going to have to either bring another case and win on a different ground at the Supreme Court, or we're going to have to press through an amendment to the U.S. Constitution. And so that is the predicament. I just want to go back to the abortion issue and so many other issues and say that even when you have a disappointing decision like this, and it is disappointing, there is still the ground for hope that another case with different circumstances and a different timing can come before the court with a different result. I do think, however, that on this case, it is going to be important that the United States consider an amendment to the U.S. Constitution to define citizenship in such a way that the so-called tourism citizenship or citizenship tourism, or for that matter, just birthright citizenship, when it's applied to persons who shouldn't qualify, I think this is a situation in which there will be increasing understanding among Americans. I have to hope so. And let's just once again consider both of the giant cases we're talking about and understand that when we are talking about cases of this magnitude, the debate may be silenced for a moment simply by the decision of the Supreme Court, or at least silenced at the court. The fact is that in the public and in the culture, the debates go on. I guarantee you the transgender activists aren't going to say, you know, we're done. Let's walk away from this. That's not going to happen. And I think it's also true that on the birthright citizenship issue, there are a lot of constitutional conservatives who are going to say, okay, we have to make a better argument in a different case next time. And we also have to be involved getting Congress to legislate and eventually convincing the American people to adopt a constitutional amendment to uphold the very conception of authentic citizenship. That doesn't mean you have no one who can gain citizenship from outside the country. It doesn't mean that most of the babies born in the United States would not qualify. It does mean that when you have an intentional manipulation of the system that is made possible by circumstances now in the 21st century, you've got to go back to previous language and understand that the wording is going to have to be brought in line with national priorities and national principles, or we are simply saying that decisions made, say, well over a century ago, are going to bind the United States. Issues from the age of sail are now going to be determinative in the age of jet aircraft. And by the way, when even on the left, there is an increased candor on the fact that this kind of birth tourism or birth citizenship manipulation is happening. One final thought. Let's just remember again how important it is for us to recognize what devastation would come if the Supreme Court on the transgender athlete cases had ruled the other way. We're not only glad to see the court affirm this kind of sanity. Brothers and sisters, we need to be thankful that the court acted rightly in this case, because had they done the opposite, it would be a cultural disaster. And that's something we just need to face honestly. These cases were so important, I did feel that we should come back and look at them on this very first day of July. This was a special edition of The Briefing, and I thank you for listening. For more information, go to my website at albertmohler.com. 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Lord willing, I'll meet you on Monday, August 3rd, 2026, for the new season of The Briefing. God bless you all.

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1: The most anti-God, rebellious human being, he makes a pact with Israel and he moves into position. The whole world is in his hands. He's got a worldwide organization and he is going to try to hang on to the kingdom of the world when Christ returns and defeat Christ. That's Satan's whole effort.

0: particularly relevant is this. If the Lord tarries, what will grace to you look like 25 years from now, or in 50 years, or even 100 years from now? Here's how John once answered that question.
1: Yeah, well, just to comment initially, we all know about the guys who predict when the Lord's coming.
2: Right.
1: Get their pajamas on and sit on the roof.
2: Yep.
1: And have to come down the next day. We know about people who've sold everything they've had and liquidated all their assets, and the Lord's coming tomorrow, and he didn't come. There's a lot of folly on that level. We need to work and occupy with all our powers and all our might and plan for the future and set our strategies for the future and plan to be faithful into the future and if the Lord doesn't come, and be surprised when he does. I'm not shocked that he's arrived, but it needs to interrupt some of our plans.
2: Right.
1: That's how far we're planning into the future, should he tarry. 25, 50 years, 100 years from now, I don't know, but things are changing so rapidly. But here's my response to that. The content of the ministry of grace to you will never change, whether I'm here or not, because this ministry is committed to the teaching of the Word of God, and that is the teaching that the Lord has allowed me to do for all these years. All these thousands of messages will go on into the future. The format may change. The medium may change of communication. Who knows how this is going to go in the future? But we're dealing with the Word of God. The Word of God is eternal. It is everlasting. The truth never changes. So we don't shift with the culture. That's what makes this ministry so important, because it is just unleashing the Word of God one verse at a time, and there is no end to that. I just want to explain the meaning of the Bible, and as a result of that, you know, we can put a series from 1977 on the air, and it's as true today and will be as true 100 years from now as it's ever been.
0: That's right, friend, and that will always be the hallmark of Grace to You, verse-by-verse teaching that isn't tied to cultural events. If that kind of ministry resonates with you, would you consider partnering with us? I'll give you more details on how to do that before we end today. But first, here's John to continue his study, The Return and Reign of Jesus Christ.
3: Those of you who have been with us for our study of this wonderful book are well aware of the tremendous prophetic importance that it carries. And we have really covered so much of the prophetic picture, all the way from the history of the time of Zechariah, clear to the coming of the Lord Jesus Christ, and many, many events in between. And one of the most significant events that is on the horizon prophetically is the rise of an individual that is commonly known as the Antichrist. Although that is not specifically his title in Scripture, that title certainly fits him well. And we commonly know him as the Antichrist. John says there are many Antichrists, but there is one that we tend to think of as the most vehement, rebellious Antichrist person who will ever live, apart from Satan himself. And as we come to Zechariah chapter 11, we come face to face with this human being. He's not a demon, and he's not a fallen angel in that sense. He's not Satan. He is a human being, the most anti-God, rebellious human being yet to arrive on the scene. In the context of Zechariah chapter 11, he appears as the false shepherd. The false shepherd, or if you'll notice verse 15, he is called the foolish shepherd. In verse 17, he is called the idle shepherd. But he is a false shepherd in contrast to the true shepherd, the Lord Jesus Christ. Now, the theme of Antichrist is not a new theme in the Bible. It's one that appears in many places. In fact, it's most interesting to me that the Apostle John, writing in the first century to a wide circle of believers, said this remarkable sentence, "Little children, you have heard that Antichrist shall come." Now that's interesting. How had they heard that Antichrist shall come? How had it become common knowledge, as that statement seems to indicate, that Antichrist should come? Well, in the first place, it had been distinctly spoken of

0: by the apostles. For example, in 2 Thessalonians chapter 2, the apostle Paul writes specifically about the coming of this individual. In verse 8, "Then shall that wicked one be revealed." Verse 3, "That man of sin will be revealed, called the son of perdition." So it was apostolic proclamation and apostolic writing that this Antichrist, man of sin, son of perdition, whatever you choose to call him, would come. Undoubtedly, they also had heard about it because it was distinctly alluded to by the Lord Jesus Christ himself. In John chapter 5 and verse 43, Jesus said, "I am come in my Father's name, and you receive me not. If another shall come in his own name, him you will receive." Now here Jesus is really echoing the thought of Zechariah 11, that Israel will reject the true shepherd and accept the false shepherd. That's what Jesus is saying, basically. And again, I think in the 24th of Matthew, again, Jesus alludes to the coming of such an one as Antichrist. He talks about the abomination of desolations, and he refers to Daniel 9, the time when they will make a covenant with the prince that shall come for 1 week. He goes on to talk about tribulation. He says there will be false Christs and false apostles and so forth. And the reference there back to Daniel 9 indicates that Jesus pointed out to them that this that Daniel had said would happen. And it certainly involved the prince that would come, the false Christ that Daniel referred to in chapter 9, verse 27. We'll see that in a moment. So it was not only proclaimed by the apostles, but it was alluded to by Jesus himself. Now, in addition to that, it was strictly and clearly prophesied in the Old Testament that Antichrist would come. And here we find one such prophecy in Zechariah chapter 11, verse 15. Let's look at it. And I'm going to read these three verses to you. "And the Lord said unto me, Take unto thee yet the instruments of a foolish shepherd. For lo, I will raise up a shepherd in the land who shall not visit those that are cut off, neither shall seek the young one, nor heal that which is broken, nor feed that which standeth still. But he shall eat the flesh of the fat and tear their hoofs in pieces. Woe to the idle shepherd that leaves the flock. The sword shall be on his arm and on his right eye. His arm shall be completely dried up, and his right eye shall be utterly darkened." Now, that is one of several Old Testament passages referring to this Antichrist personality, this false shepherd, foolish shepherd, idle shepherd that is to come. Now, let me set the stage for you a little bit so you'll understand the context in which this individual comes. God and Satan have been at war ever since Satan fell. Way back in eternity before the world began, Satan pulled off a rebellion. And he said, "I will be like the Most High, I will ascend and I will be equal with God." And God threw him out of heaven, and with him went a host of the angels. And since that time, Satan and his angels have been in rebellion against God. Now, the particular attack that Satan has been most concentrating on since the world began after the fall of Adam has been to attack the seed promised in Genesis 3:15. Because it says in Genesis 3:15 that the seed of the woman would bruise the serpent's head. In other words, God says there's going to be someone coming. A seed is going to come that is going to bruise Satan and his dominion. Now, Satan knows this. He knows this. And he's doing everything he can throughout all of history to try to stop this seed from arriving. And the seed, of course, ultimately is Messiah. But Messiah to come must come through the nation Israel. So Satan is always trying to stamp out Israel as well as stamp out Messiah. So you see through history Satan's great effort against God's people, Israel, and against Jesus Christ. And even now that Christ is already here, Satan still attacks Christ and he still attacks Israel. But initially, as you go back in history, you find that Satan's first approach, once he knew the seed was going to come, was to try to corrupt the human race so badly and so devastatingly and so totally corrupt the human race that no such seed could ever be born. And he did it by having demons cohabitate with women in Genesis 6. It says, the sons of God cohabitated with the daughters of men. He tried to produce a kind of a half-breed race, demon man, sort of a Rosemary's Baby civilization, and thus corrupt humanity in some kind of a demon-human combination that would preclude the possibility of a seed being born, a messianic seed, a redeemer. And of course, you know what happened. God drowned that entire race in the flood, saving only Noah and his family. Satan failed. In Exodus chapter 1, Satan again tried to destroy Israel. He tried to destroy the possibility of a seed there by trying to wipe out all male children in Israel. And you'll remember that Pharaoh made a decree while Israel was in Egypt that all male children be slaughtered. And again, God preserved the people of Israel. One little baby wasn't slaughtered. It was Moses. Moses came to be the man who led Israel out of bondage and into the promised land, and Satan's effort was thwarted again. The book of Esther follows up on the story and how Satan again tried to get the whole of Israel wiped out. But the king couldn't sleep one night, pagan man, but he went and he asked someone to read to him, and the story that he heard saved the Jews from wholesale slaughter, and again Satan was thwarted. And then when you come into the New Testament, there was Herod, who tried to slaughter every male child born, but he missed on the Messiah. And then there was Satan, who approached Jesus as he began his ministry and tried to thwart him with temptation, and he failed again. And then there were the people of Nazareth who wanted to push Jesus off a cliff, but they failed again, and he passed through the midst of them unseen. And finally, Satan got him and had him nailed to a cross and locked in a tomb and sealed in a tomb, and that failed because he came out of the grave. And Satan is a loser, folks. He's lost every effort. He's always attacked God. He has always attacked God's people. He has always attacked God's King, Jesus Christ, and he never stops. And he continues right in this present age to fight. Well, after all, what does it say in Ephesians chapter 6? We wrestle not against flesh and blood, but against what? Principalities and powers, the rulers of the darkness, spiritual wickedness in heavenly places. We're in a battle against the demonic forces and Satan himself. The war is still on. And it says in Matthew 16, but even in this age, Christ said, I will build my church, and the gates of hell will not prevail against it. The assumption there is that the gates of hell are trying. See? Satan is still at it. And there's coming a future time when Satan pulls another attack. Sometime read the 12th chapter of Revelation. And in it you'll read about the war that's going to happen in heaven when Satan and all of his demons make war on Michael and all the holy angels. And they pull off a heavenly war. You've heard of Star Wars? Well, this is something far beyond that. This is the demons against the angelic hosts in the heavens. Now, what happens in that war is very interesting. Michael and the angels win. It's already settled. Michael and the angels win, Revelation 12 tells us, and God casts Satan and his host to the earth. And they hit the earth during the period of time known as the tribulation. And they begin to spawn all their evil during that time period. And when he hits the earth in the tribulation, he again goes after the same things. He tries to destroy Israel. He tries to destroy God's people. He tries to attack God's Christ, the Messiah. Now, in order to do this, during the tribulation, in order for Satan to pull his whole thing off, one final big shot there, he wants a man. He uses a man to be his tool. This man's task is going to be to try to destroy Israel, try to eliminate God's people, try to set up a world government of evil, and then when Christ returns, to try to knock Christ out of the sky and be victorious. That's Satan's effort. He's got a man in mind. And that man is going to be his tool to set up a worldwide government of evil, to kill the Jews, to slaughter the believers of the tribulation, and then to try to shoot Christ out of the sky when he returns. Satan's banking on the possibility that this can work. He's relentless, I'll say that for him, even though he's lost every other battle. Now, when we start to look at this man that he's going to use to try to fight against Christ in the tribulation, we find that he's a most amazing man. Let me tell you several things about him. First of all, he will be an intellectual genius. He will be an intellectual genius. That's very clear. Don't try to follow me, but just note this. That's very clear in several places, but particularly in Daniel 7 and verse 8, where it describes him in this way. He had eyes like the eyes of a man. Now, eyes refer to intelligence. And the idea of the eyes here is that he has great intelligence. And then it not only is he, and incidentally, you can compare verse 20, which similarly says that he had eyes. And eyes in an image like this, and this is an image of a beast he sees here, a horn, really. And the image of eyes in symbolic language has seemingly a primary reference to intelligence. So he'll be intellectually a genius. Secondly, he will be an outstanding orator. And leadership is predicated, obviously, on the ability to orate and to speak. And he will be an outstanding orator. It says in Daniel 7, verse 8, he will have a mouth speaking great things. And again in verse 20, the same thing again is repeated. He has a mouth that spoke very great things. So he will be an intellectual genius. He will be an outstanding orator. Thirdly, he will be a master politician. He will be a master politician. And the reason I believe that is because he will be able to take over the whole world. He will be able to move into the slot that has been a great vacuum in human society, the one individual who can bring peace to the world. In fact, in Revelation 6, verse 2, it says, without any arrows, he'll come riding with a bow, no arrows, and he'll conquer the world, which means he'll conquer peacefully through politics. He'll be a political genius. It says in Daniel 11, 21, in his estate shall stand up a vile person, that's the Antichrist, to whom they shall not give the honor of the kingdom, but he will come in peaceably, watch this, and obtain the kingdom by flatteries. Daniel 11, 21. He will win the world with his flattery. So he will be an intellectual genius, an outstanding orator, and a master politician. Fourthly, he'll be a commercial wizard. He will have his hands on economics and commerce. He will be knowledgeable in that area. In Daniel 8, 25, back to chapter 8 here, it says, and through his policy also he shall cause deceit to prosper in his hand. He shall magnify himself in his heart, and by peace shall destroy many. He shall stand up against the prince of princes, but he shall be broken without hand. Now, ultimately, he will be broken. But notice, he will have a policy which causes deceit to prosper in his hand. He will be a wizard at building a world system of economics that feeds his own pocket. And if you want to get a glimpse of the economic system that he will build, read the 18th chapter of Revelation. It describes it to a T. It'll be commerce like the world has never known. Great ships are mentioned there, and great trade is mentioned there, and all of the, in fact, it even tells many of the things that'll be occurring in terms of trade. He will build a world commercial enterprise which is built by deceit, unparalleled in history, and feeding his own pocket. So, this is an unusual man, intellectual genius, outstanding orator, master politician, commercial wizard, and fifthly, a military genius as well. He will be a military man without equal. He is going to be able, according to Daniel 7:23, to devour the whole earth, tread it down, and break it in pieces. He's going to be everything that Nebuchadnezzar, Alexander the Great, and all the Caesars were, and Napoleon Bonaparte, and anybody else all put together in terms of military ability. A tremendous military power. In Revelation chapter 13, in verse 4, we read about him. And they worshiped the dragon who gave power to the beast. This is the Antichrist. And it says, who is like the beast? Who is able to make war with him? And it says in verse 7, it was given him to make war with the saints and overcome them, and power was given him over all kindreds and tongues and nations. He literally conquers the world. He is a military genius unsurpassed. Sixth, he will be a religious leader. And this is a most interesting combination. He will be a religious leader. In 2 Thessalonians 2, verse 4, I'll show you what his religion is. He's called the man of sin, the son of perdition, who opposes and exalts himself above all that is called God or that is worshiped, so that he as God sits in the temple of God, showing himself that he is God. So he's religious in the sense that he wants the whole world to worship whom? Himself. In other words, he will be anti-God, anti-Christ, anti-Christianity, and he will call the world to worship him. Quite a man. This is a human being we're talking about. A man that will come. Satan's final effort to thwart Christ from coming and taking his kingdom will be generated through this man. Now you say, this demonic puppet of Satan, does he know who he is? I don't know the answer to that. Do we know who he is? I don't know the answer to that. Don't worry about that. He is who he is, and he will be who he will be, and it'll all happen the way the Bible says. It isn't important that we know that. People always want to add up numbers and come to all kinds of crazy conclusions, but that's not the point. You say, but how could he ever pull it off? I mean, this is a sophisticated world. There's so much diversity in politics. How could everybody agree on one politician? There's so much diversity in economics and commerce. How could everybody agree on one kind of approach to it? There's so much diversity in religion. How could anybody ever imagine the whole world bowing to this guy? There have been a lot of powerful men, but it's inconceivable that anything like this could literally take over the world. Well, you've never seen a man like this. And what makes it look so easy for him? What makes it appear so very easy? To me, it's not going to be hard for him. Somehow the world is going to be so ready for him, it's just going to all fall at his feet. And the thing that is so amazing to me is that he can even deceive Israel. And Israel is the rebel of the world, you know that. I mean, they do their own thing their own way and don't listen to anybody. And he will even deceive them, and at the start of the tribulation, he'll actually bring them right under his power with the rest of the world. Look at Daniel 9:26. Here it is. In Daniel 9:26, after 62 weeks, Messiah shall be cut off. This is the 70th week, adding all the ones from the previous verses up. The 70th week, after Messiah is cut off, the people of the prince that shall come. Now here he is, the prince that shall come, he's called. The prince that shall come. Then verse 27. And he shall confirm the covenant with many for 1 week. Now here is the idea. We won't go into too much background on it, but just to say this. This prince that will come makes a covenant with Israel for 7 years. That's the period of the tribulation. During that period of time, Israel falls under his spell and they make a covenant with him. In the middle of the week, verse 27 says, in the middle of the week, he violates it. He commits the abomination of desolation. He desecrates the temple. And then all hell breaks loose. And that's what Jesus referred to in Matthew 24 when he said the thing which Daniel spoke of, the abomination of desolation, where the Antichrist goes along for 3.5 years, allowing Israel a little bit of liberty, and then he comes down and he desecrates the temple. He stops all worship. He says, worship me alone. He begins the slaughter that is the last half of the tribulation. And Jesus said, when you see that, grab everything you've got and run. Flee. And if the Lord didn't spare, everybody would be slaughtered, it says in Matthew 24. But the thing that is so credible is that this individual is going to come and not only be able to set this thing up with the whole world, but he's even going to bring Israel in under it as well. And I believe he'll come out of the Roman kingdom. I believe that he'll be a part of that by the indication of the fact that he's called, that it says there, the people of the prince that shall come shall destroy the city. And the people that destroyed the city of Jerusalem were the Romans. And this prince will come out of the Roman world, the revived Roman Empire that comes together in the last days. That's why I believe he'll be a Gentile out of Europe, or at least related closely to that. So, he makes a pact with Israel. Now stay with me. And he moves into position. The whole world is in his hands. Israel is in his hand. He's got a worldwide organization, an army like no other army in history. He has total control, and he is going to try to hang on to the kingdom of the world when Christ returns and defeat Christ. That's Satan's whole effort. He thinks if he can just amass the whole world against Christ, maybe he can hold it against the returning Christ who comes to set up his kingdom at the end of the tribulation.
1: 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Now for the entire Grace to You staff, I'm Phil Johnson. Be back tomorrow as John MacArthur shows you the amazing changes that will come when Christ sets up his kingdom on earth and why nothing can stop it. 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
6: I can work real hard to make my experience here now nice and cozy, but if I do and I try to keep my life here, the Bible says I'm going to lose it. But if I'm willing to lose it, the Bible says I'll not only find it, but I'll be able to go into this place that 1 Peter talks about, the inheritance of God. And if you wonder why God sometimes kicks the stool out from underneath you here in this life, it's because he wants you to get your focus off of the here and now, and he wants you to get it on the then and there.

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1: 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Probably familiar with verse 105, but look first at 104. I gain understanding from your precepts. What are those? The written word of God. For David, it was looking back on everything the prophets had written and all that Moses had recorded in the Pentateuch. And he says, those are your precepts. Those are your rules. I gain understanding from those precepts. Therefore, I hate every wrong path. And I understand that's a negative, but let's start with that. You'll know the roads you're not supposed to go down, according to this verse, if you are familiar with God's precepts, if you're getting His word into your brain, if the Bible is a daily part of your life, you'll start to say, that's the wrong path. You'll begin to see it. He will enlighten that for you. And not only will you see the wrong path and learn to despise the wrong path, look at now verse 105. The Bible will also become for you a light to know the right path. Your word is a lamp to my feet, and it's a light for my path. He may not, like he didn't do this with Abraham either, give you the whole roadmap. He will certainly show you what the next step is. And the light and illumination of understanding God's word will make his path clear to you. But again, verse 106, it starts with a resolve. This anything, any place, any time resolve. He says, I've taken an oath and I've confirmed it that I will follow your righteous laws. I want to do what you say. I want to go where you want me to go. I want to live on your timetable. But it begins with, let's put it down this way, letter A, biblical directives. We've got to get the biblical directives as the posts, as the guide of my life. And I got to say, I got to get in the word. Don't think you're going to know God's will for your life. Number one, if you're not willing to do it, no matter what it is. And number two, if you're not in His word, understanding His biblical directives. It starts with that. Will it be easy? Well, what happened to Abraham? Let's go find out. Back to Hebrews chapter 11. Didn't turn out so great for Abraham. The first few steps were kind of painful. Actually, if you look at the text in verse number 8, it started with uncertainty. He didn't even know where he was going. Hebrews 11, 8. He was like a stranger in a foreign country. He lived in tents, as did Isaac and Jacob, who were heirs with him of the same promise. Look at verse 13. He had to live by faith. He didn't even receive the things that he thought he was going to get, the things that were promised about the promised land. He never fully realized it. He only saw them and welcomed them from a distance. And they admitted, Abraham, Sarah, Jacob, Isaac, that they were aliens and strangers on earth. That doesn't sound like a wonderful plan for your life, see? That doesn't sound like the path is primrose and perfect and broad and wide. It sounds like a narrow road. It's so crystal clear in this text that he is a man who's walking right in the center of God's will but suffers some difficult consequences, that what he needs is the patience that is spelled out for us throughout the whole book of Hebrews, but specifically in chapter 11. The faith that's able to say, I can wait on the fulfillment and gratification of God's promises. When it comes to the Christian life and God's call for you, you need to patiently bear the difficulties because the path He's called you to walk down will have them. There's no mistaking it, and you and I should not be surprised by them. Abraham, I'm sure, had his hard days thinking, is this really the path for me? You will have them too, but do not lose heart and do not be surprised. The bumps mean you're on the right road. 1 Peter chapter 4. Remember what's going on in Peter's day. Nero's in charge. The church is being persecuted. There's a lot of suffering, and these people are supposed to be the privileged children of God, and God is supposed to love them and have a great plan for their life. What's going on? Verse number 12, 1 Peter chapter 4, verse 12. Dear friends, don't be surprised at the painful trial that you're suffering as though some strange thing were happening to you. Man, that's helpful right there. I just got to know when it's hard, it shouldn't be a surprise to me. I'm on the wrong path. No, rejoice that you participate in the sufferings of Christ. Because here's the problem. When Christ walked the right path for his life, what kind of reception did he get? A good one or a bad one? They crucified him. And then he turned to his disciples and he said this before he went to the cross. He said, no servant is above his master. Remember this? If they hated me, they're going to hate you. If they didn't accept my word, do you think they're going to accept your word? He said, no, the world would love its own if you were still of the world, but I've chosen you out of the world. So you're going to have some trouble. And when you experience that trouble on the narrow path, just remember you're participating in the sufferings of Christ. And if you participate and align yourself with that, and if you recognize this is what Christ's life was filled with, you can be overjoyed when his glory is revealed. Because for Christ, it was the cross before the crown. And for us, it'll be the same thing. And when I get there and finally get to see the fruition of our faith and the fulfillment of our desires spiritually, the Bible says, much like Christ, we'll be able to throw our hats in the air and say, this is what it was all about, the cross before the crown. If you're insulted because of the name of Christ, verse 14, you're blessed. As a matter of fact, when you incur the trouble on the path God calls you to, you are not only blessed, but the Spirit of glory and the Spirit of God rests upon you. I'd much rather have that than a nice, easy life. I'd rather have the support and the encouragement of the Holy Spirit, the Spirit of glory resting on my life, than to be able to say, yeah, you know, I kind of led my own life and my own path and kind of made sure I avoided all the suffering and trials of the Christian life. If you suffer, it shouldn't be because you're a bad person, verse 15, not because you're murdering people or stealing stuff. But, verse 16, if you suffer as a Christian, do not be ashamed, but praise God that you bear that name. If it wasn't an easy path for Christ, it won't be an easy path for us. It wasn't an easy path for Abraham. It won't be an easy path for us. So what do I do? Bottom of this whole section, verse number 19, 1 Peter 4:19. So then, those of you who suffer according to God's will, which means you're on the right path, doing what God wants, and you're struggling, all you should do is commit yourself to your faithful Creator and keep walking down the path. Keep doing the good thing. Continue to do good. Christian life that God has chosen for you, if you're willing to say anything, anytime, any place, will take you down some roads that'll get pretty narrow. There might be some thorns, there might be some scars, there might be some problems, but you and I ahead of time need to say, we're going to bear all that patiently. Is it going to be this drudgery and, oh, it's terrible? No. As a matter of fact, you can bear it with joy. Let me show you a strange juxtaposition of joy in the midst of trials. And it comes from a passage you usually only hear at funerals. So this will be refreshing because it's not a funeral. But I want to turn you to Psalm 23, okay? So turn to Psalm 23. Here's David, who was not living a really favored life when it comes to the people around him, right? Saul's trying to kill him. He's on the run half of his life. When he becomes the king, his life is plagued with all kinds of problems. You know David's life is tough. And yet in the midst of this, he writes this passage, this song, because to him, this is the thing that gives him joy. This is the thing that gives him an inner peace which surpasses all comprehension, because for him, it's not about the external setting of his life. It's about something that he knows that's going on in terms of the leadership of his life. And he says in verse number 1, Yahweh is my, what? Shepherd. He's guiding me. The reason you can bear this patiently, and not only patiently, but with joy, even when it's hard, is because you're not walking this path alone. If you do the right thing, if you do what God wants you to do, the Bible says you can be assured that the Spirit of God, the Spirit of glory rests on you. Another way to put it, you're holding the hand of your shepherd, and he will lead you down this path. And it'll feel like this, bottom of verse 1, you won't be in want. Ultimately, you'll say, you know what, if I got this, I got everything I need. I got God's support, I've got God's leadership in my life, and it's like, verse 2, he makes me lie down in green pastures. And it's like he's leading me beside still or quiet waters. He's restoring my soul. He guides me in paths of righteousness for his name's sake. And some of you are throwing a flag on the play right now. Well, wait a minute, that sounds pretty good. That sounds like a good life. That doesn't sound like what you've been teaching us. Keep reading. That's his experience, but here's the reality. Verse number 4, even though I walk through the valley of the shadow of death. Even though I'm walking through that, I fear no evil. Why? Because you're my shepherd. You are with me. Your rod and your staff, rod was the short stick they knocked the sheep with to keep them in line. And you know the shepherd's staff, right? Was the thing they used to keep the sheep in line. Your rod and your staff, they comfort me. I know I'm on the right path. And when I start to step off, you correct me. You prepare a table before me. And I have this feast with you. I commune with you in the presence of all my friends. Is that what it says? In the presence of all my enemies. Do you see that the green pastures and the still waters is an internal experience of David, though he walks through the valley of the shadow of death? And that the table that God builds for him, where he's able to be sustained and to grow and to be fortified in his walk with God, is done in the presence of his enemies. Perspective? He says, "You anoint my head with oil. You crown me." Ultimately, that was the sign of God's authorization for leadership in David's life. "My cup, it overflows. Surely goodness," and that's not from his enemies, obviously, they're trying to kill him, "and love will follow me all the days of my life." Why? Because the Lord is my shepherd. It's a spiritual relationship with God that keeps him going, patiently, joyfully going. And the ultimate perspective is this: I'll dwell in the house of the Lord forever. That's the long-term perspective. Is that the perspective of Abraham? Think about it. What was the perspective of Abraham? Well, it's not real good. I got to the promised land and there was a famine. I got kicked out of the promised land. I had to go to Egypt. Now I got in trouble with Pharaoh. Now I'm back up. All kinds of trouble. Splits with Lot. He's got problems in warfare. He can't have a child, which was the whole point of him going there to populate this place. And the bottom line is, he's looking for something beyond this life. He never gets to live in the palace in Canaan. He ends up saying, really, I guess my hope is pinned in another place. And just like David, it may be through the valley of the shadow of death, it may be a table surrounded by enemies, but my ultimate hope is the fact that I'm going to dwell in the house of the Lord forever. I know that's not a fully created, full-orbed understanding of the end times, but from a New Testament perspective, it becomes crystal clear. And that is that the Bible says he has prepared a place for us. Look at our text again, Hebrews chapter 11. Abraham even had a sense of it in verse 10, looking forward to the city with foundations whose architect and builder is God. That's not found in Canaan. That's found in heaven. That's found in another dimension. Verse 14, people who say such things, they know that they're aliens and strangers here on earth. They're looking for a country of their own. They don't want to go back. They're not about the old place. Verse 16, they're longing for a better country. You underlined this, right? A heavenly one. Therefore, God's not ashamed to be called their God, for he has prepared a city for them. Now, I know some of you are starting to go, oh boy, Mike talks about this all the time. Oh, he's always talking about the next life, the next world. You know what? The most practical thing I can do for your life now is to get your hopes pinned on the next life. That's the best thing I can do for you. Because if you start thinking the Christian life is about building your kingdom here and now, you will be sorely disappointed. Isn't that what Jesus kept telling us? Store up for yourselves treasure in heaven, right? Colossians chapter 3, verses 1 through 3. If you've been raised up with Christ, keep seeking the things above. Set your minds on things above, not on the things of the earth. The most useful you can be, the most godly, the most productive you can be on earth only takes place when you're fully, completely fixed in your hope in the next life. It's not about this life. It's about the next life. It's about being in that place that God will prepare for us that's going to come out of heaven. Remember that text? Revelation 21, like a bride adorned for her husband. Here comes a 1,500-mile cube city called the New Jerusalem that's going to be dropped out of heaven for us. And if our hope had been pinned on the old earth, you're going to be sorely disappointed because you're going to realize I put all my marbles in the old earth and I really should have been focusing on this one. When our faith is realized, and here it comes, it says like a bride adorned for her husband. We're going to stand there like blushing grooms at the end of the aisle as here comes God's ultimate fulfillment and gratification of everything we ever wanted. And it's not going to be found in Canaan, and it's not going to be found in your job, and it's not going to be found in your pleasures or your vacations or whatever it is we aspire to here on earth. It's going to be found there in that next life. God has prepared a city for us, and if we would fix our hope there, bottom of verse 16 says, he's not going to be ashamed to call us his God. Number three, if you haven't already written it down, you and I need to focus on our ultimate destination, which is not about a wonderful life here and now. It's about a completed life then and there. It's about when God says in Revelation 21, now the dwelling of God is among men. C.S. Lewis put it well when he said, if I find in myself a desire which no worldly experience can satisfy, then the most probable explanation is I was made for another world. That's true of you as well. He goes on to say, I must keep alive in myself the desire for my true country, which I shall not find until after my death. I must never let it get snowed under or turned aside. I must make it the main object of life to press on to that other country and to help others do the same. Is that the resolve of your life? Or is it all about this life? Lewis was a very successful, accomplished Oxford don, and yet he recognized this is not what it's about. It's about me being so fixed on the next life that everybody who comes in contact with me is being pulled into a focus about eternity. And if our hope is not there, we'll be sorely disappointed. The simplicity of the Christian life is follow me, and the ultimate gratification and fulfillment of the Christian life is when our hope is realized, when the New Jerusalem comes out of heaven and we get to live in the presence of God. Until then, we get our job done here, and as 1 Peter says, we hasten the day of the Lord. 1 Peter chapter 1. And this is the problem in a prosperous nation like ours, is that we can start to think it's about now. It's not about now. Paul says, if we've hoped in Christ in this life only, we are of all men to be pitied. You ought to feel sorry for us. It's about a hope in eternity. Verse 3. 1 Peter 1, 3, praise be to the God and Father of our Lord Jesus Christ, who in his mercy has given us new birth into a living hope. And that's about the future. It's based on and purchased by the resurrection of Jesus Christ from the dead and into an inheritance that's not here that can never perish, spoil, or fade. Could Canaan perish, spoil, or fade? Yeah, and it did many times over. But the kind we're looking for is kept in heaven for us. And Abraham had enough sense to look beyond this life to say, that's where my hope ultimately is. And it's through, who through? Faith, that's the key ingredient, are shielded by God's power until the coming of the salvation that is ready to be revealed in the last time. We haven't realized it yet. In this, you should greatly rejoice. You do greatly rejoice, even though now for a little while you've had to suffer grief in all kinds of trials. That's normative for the Christian life. These have come. Why is all this trouble? Why now? Why is the road so narrow? So that your faith, which is about the future, the hope of the future, of greater worth than gold, even though it perishes, even though refined by the fire, may be proved genuine. That's the point. We want to be proved genuine in our faith that may result in praise, glory, and honor when Jesus Christ is revealed. It takes faith. Though you haven't seen him, you love him. Though you don't see him now, you believe in him, and you're filled with an inexpressible and glorious joy because you're receiving as the goal of your faith the salvation of your souls. And without stealing thunder from chapter 12 of Hebrews, just remember it's about following the pattern of Christ. And Christ had to go through the cross to get to the crown. He is the author and perfecter of our faith, which means for me, I got to say the same thing. I got to go through the cross now. I got to bear the cross now. I got to follow Christ through some pretty narrow streets. But it's about pinning my hope on the future in the hope and the glory and the inheritance that will be revealed in the last time. So for me, I can work real hard to make my experience on earth here now nice and cozy, but if I do and I try to keep my life here, the Bible says I'm going to lose it. But if I'm willing to lose it and say, I will follow you, I will do anything, I will go anywhere, I will do it at any time, the Bible says I'll not only find it, but I'll be able to go into this place that 1 Peter talks about, the inheritance of God, knowing that God is not ashamed to be called my God because I have had my hope in the next life. And if you wonder why God sometimes kicks the stool out from underneath you here in this life, it's because he wants you to get your focus off of the here and now, and he wants you to get it on the then and there. Are you focused on that? If you are, you won't be worried about what it will cost you to follow Christ. You'll say, I'll do it. Doesn't matter what it costs me. Anything, any place, any time. What are your options? What are your options? You want to fight God? You're going to lose. Not a good idea. You want to run from God's will? Here's one word for you. Jonah, okay? You don't want to do that. Just do what God wants. And I guarantee if you're going, well, I have no idea what it is, back to the four indicators. You're probably not in the Word. You're probably not looking for God's providence in your circumstances. You're probably not checking in with the Holy Spirit in your life for confirmation. And you're probably not seeking wise counsel. But if you'd start doing those four things and then boldly step out and just follow his path, just know it may be tough, but it'll be worth it. Because in the end, you'll see that your faith will be realized like Abraham's when you receive a rich welcome into the kingdom of God. Let's not be afraid to say to God this morning, anything, any place, any time, I'm ready. I'll do your will. And watch what he'll do with a church filled with people like that. He will turn the world upside down. Why? Because we're trying to fix the world? No, we're trying to get more people in the ark so that we can get our work done. Fill the church up and go home. That's what it's all about. So let's get to the work, making sure that we're ready to say, God, anything, any place, anytime. Let's pray. God, what a challenge in this last verse to think about the fact that you can be embarrassed to be called our God if our hope is not fixed on eternity. So I pray, as it's inverted in the text, and it should be for us, I hope, that our hope is so clearly fixed on the next life that we are ready to do whatever it takes in this world to stand up for you, to follow you, that you look at us and you say, I'm not ashamed to be called their God because I have prepared a city for them. I've got a home for them. It's picked out and their heart is in the right place. And God, if our heart is in the next life, we won't think twice about sacrificing something in this life. So God, give us that. Give us that kind of open-handedness toward you that says, whatever you want me to do, wherever you want me to go, whenever you'd like me to do it, I'll do it. And let us follow your lead, because I know if you can get a church mobilized like that, that's ready to do your will at the drop of a hat, you will change things. You will make a dent in the gates of hell, because we will advance the kingdom into places that people have before never been able to advance it. We want to make a difference. We want to see the ark filled up. We want to see every seat taken so that we can get on to the ultimate fulfillment of our lives, and that is when the dwelling of God is among men. We want to see your will done on earth. Use us to get it accomplished, we pray, in Jesus' name. Amen.
0: 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It's called Songs of the Son by Daniel Stevens. The premise is this. The Psalms aren't just poetry about human emotions. They're songs about Jesus. Some speak directly of him. Some open a window into the conversation between the Father and the Son. Stevens works through the specific Psalms that Hebrews itself cites, reading each one twice, first on its own terms, then through the lens Hebrews provides. And what comes into focus is a Christ who was there all along, hiding in plain sight. 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
2: 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God's Word promises it'll never return void. 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
4: When the Apostle Peter wrote his first letter, he called Jesus Christ a living stone. He also called all believers living stones, a spiritual house. This is definitely a metaphor that correlates with what Paul wrote, that we're a holy temple, and Jesus Christ is the cornerstone. However, Paul also used another metaphor that, in some respects, illustrates more graphically and relationally what Peter had in mind. He referred to believers as a body. The Greek word is soma. Here's what Paul wrote in his letter to the Romans. Note how he first used the human body as a metaphor and then applied this metaphor to all of us who make up the church. Here's what he wrote.
5: Now as we have many parts in one body, that is, one physical body, and all the parts do not have the same function, in the same way, we who are many are one body in Christ and individually members of one another.
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6: 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And don't hesitate to bring God into it. 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We are the Cornerstone.
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11: 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The Bible says, taste and see that the Lord is good. I have tasted and I know. And if you were to tell me that apple pie is not good or there is no apple pie when I've just eaten a piece of apple pie, you can argue all you want, but I've got the evidence on the inside. Amen.
10: Welcome to Love Worth Finding, featuring the dynamic teaching of pastor and author Adrian Rogers. Whether you're a Christian or not, a man named Jesus lived 2,000 years ago. And if you believe in the Bible, every page of Scripture tells his story. In the book of John in the New Testament, Jesus' disciples had the privilege of seeing him work from an intimate vantage point.
12: They were not like the crowds who watched him perform miracles and then turned away once his message became too hard. They believed that he not only had answers, he alone was the answer. Through their testimonies, they give us reasons to believe this, too. If you have your Bible, turn to John chapter 6, beginning in verse 66, as Adrian Rogers presents Why I Believe in Jesus.
13: Some time ago, I had one of the most challenging experiences of my life. I was in Moscow, the capital of the former Soviet Union.

I prayed, asked God, Lord, what would you have me to say to these people? God, the Holy Spirit said, Adrian, tell them about Jesus. Tell them why you believe in Jesus Christ. And that's what I talked to them about. And here's the text that I took. John chapter 6, verse 66. From that time, many of his disciples went back and walked no more with him. Then said Jesus unto the 12, will ye also go away? Then Simon Peter answered him, Lord, to whom shall we go? Thou hast the words of eternal life, and we believe and are sure that thou art the Christ, the Son of the living God. Peter said, we believe and we are sure that thou art the Christ, the Son of the living God. And I said to those men and their wives assembled, I want to tell you why I believe in Jesus Christ. And I want to tell you along with Simon Peter why I am sure that he is the Christ, the Son of the living God. And I gave them four reasons that are found in this chapter. And they're the same reasons I want to give to you, many of you who are already sure that Jesus is the Christ, the Son of the living God. But to reinforce your faith and to help you to share with others, because we live in a shrinking world and many have never heard the gospel that we've heard, and many do not take for granted the things today that we take for granted. Now let me tell you something about Jesus Christ. Jesus Christ alone, only Jesus, has the answer to the things that really matter. Only Jesus can meet the deepest hunger of the human heart. Only Jesus is the answer to man's sin. Only Jesus gives meaning to life and death. Only Jesus can take the sting out of sin, the gloom out of the grave, the pain out of parting, and give hope that is steadfast and sure. To whom shall we go? He alone has the answers of life and death. But that brings a question. How do we know that Jesus is who we say he is? Why do we believe in Jesus? Why have I given my life to him? Why do I serve him? Why would I be willing to die for him if necessary? Why? Four reasons. Four reasons that we can know and be sure, that we believe and are sure that thou art the Christ, the Son of the living God. The first reason is the historical reason. Jesus Christ is a F-A-C-T fact of history. Now, I don't care whether you're a believer or whether you're not a believer, whether you're a Christian or someone else, you must admit, you have to admit, the man named Jesus was here upon this earth. All of the secular historians that have any merit at all admit the fact of Jesus Christ, regardless of what they believe about him. There's no way to explain the Christian church, the fact that we're here, apart from the fact that Jesus Christ was here. And what did the early church begin to preach? Not only that the man was here, but that man walked out of the grave. That was the central fact of the preaching of the early church. These early Christians paid with their lives for their faith. How do you explain the historical fact of Jesus Christ and the church apart from the reality of the resurrection of Jesus Christ? I believe in him for historical reasons. It has well been said there is more proof that Jesus Christ rose from the dead than that Julius Caesar lived. He has shown to be the Son of God with power by the resurrection from the dead, and the Bible says he showed himself alive with many infallible proofs. That's the historical fact. Now let me give you the second reason I believe in him, not only for historical reasons, but I believe in him for scriptural reasons. Look, if you will, now in chapter 6, verse 44. This Jesus who came down from heaven said, no man can come to me except the Father which hath sent me draw him, and I will raise him up at the last day. It is written in the prophets, and they shall all be

0: taught of God. Now here's the second reason. Not only the historical reason, but the biblical, the scriptural reason. I told those men, and I tell you today, that I believe in Jesus Christ because I believe the Bible, the Word of God. Well, you say, Pastor, that just moves the question back a little bit. Because to say that you believe in Jesus Christ because you believe the Bible causes us to ask, how do we know the Bible is true? That's a good question. And I talked to those men and I said, I want to tell you, and to those ladies, and to those Russian soldiers and army officers, I want to tell you why I believe the Bible is the Word of God. And I took time to explain to them how I know that the Bible is the Word of God, and I gave them the great five proofs of the inspiration of Holy Scripture. And what are they? Number one, fulfilled prophecy. Number two, the wonderful unity of the Bible, written over 1,500 years by at least 40 different authors in three different languages on all kinds of subjects, 66 books that make one book, the wonderful unity of the Bible. I talked to them about the longevity of the Bible, how the Bible has lasted through the centuries, and how men have made laws against it, and how even there in Soviet Russia, it was a crime to bring Bibles in to Soviet Russia. And I reminded them, every one of them there, that I had a Bible for them to give them when they left, and they broke out in applause. To give to them the Word of God. How do you explain the longevity, the ever-living quality of the Bible? I talked to them about the accuracy of the Bible and the scientific and the historical accuracy of the Bible. Then I talked to them about the power of the Bible. Jesus said, the words that I speak unto you, they are spirit and they are life. And he said that in this sixth chapter. And I told them how the reading of God's Word had transformed my life. And I told them that we know the Bible is the Word of God. And I told them, as I tell you, the central theme of the Bible is Jesus Christ. Now, if you read the Bible and you don't find Jesus Christ, go back and reread the Bible. He is the hero of the Bible. The Bible is His story. It is the story of Jesus Christ. Put this verse in your margin, Acts 10, verse 43. To Him, that is to Jesus, give all the prophets witness, that through His name whosoever believeth in Him shall have remission of sins. And so Jesus said here in John 6, verse 45, it is written in the prophets, and they shall be taught of God. Jesus called upon the Scriptures to testify of Him. And how do the Scriptures tell us of Jesus? What Jesus do these inspired words tell us about? Well, they tell us about the virgin-born Son of God. His life began with a miraculous birth. Then He lived a miraculous life. I told them, as I'm going to tell you, how Jesus Christ is absolutely unique as He's presented in the Bible. Now, it's one thing to believe that Jesus was here, but what kind of Jesus does the Bible describe? It describes a sinless man, a man who never modified or withdrew any statement that he ever made, a man who never apologized for anything he did, though he were often misunderstood, a man who never asked advice from anybody, even though he walked among the Pharisees and the scribes and the doctors of the law, a man who never troubled to justify his actions when many people misunderstood what he did, like when he delayed to come to Lazarus' sickbed. He never tried to justify or say, I'm sorry, I hope you'll understand. He never confessed sin one time. Never asked forgiveness about anything. What an incredible life he lived. That's presented in the Bible. What strong points did Jesus have? None. Because he didn't have any weak points. Every part of his life was completely, totally balanced. In perfect symmetry. The Bible presents His miracle birth. The Bible presents His miracle life. The Bible tells about His sacrificial death. Let me tell you what was unique about the death of Jesus Christ. Not that He died. Other martyrs have died. He was the only one who chose to die. You say, well, other people choose to die. Oh, no. Even a suicide doesn't choose to die. He just chooses to die early. A new statistic out on death, one out of one people die. Everybody's going to die except Jesus. There was no sin in Him. There was no reason for him to die. Jesus said, no man takes my life from me. I lay it down of myself. He was the only man who chose to die. The Bible presents him as the one who came out of that grave. He is the only one who has been raised from the dead. You say, now wait a minute, Pastor. Other people came back to life. What about Lazarus? Lazarus was resuscitated to die again. Jesus was resurrected and he lives in a glorified body and has become the first fruits of all of those of us who sleep. And Jesus said he will raise us up at the last day. What I'm trying to say is I believe in Jesus Christ because he is an historical fact. There is no way that you can explain the Church of Jesus Christ apart from the history of Jesus who lived, died, and rose again. And I believe in him because of the Bible, a miracle book that has stood the test of the ages, presents Jesus Christ as absolutely and totally unique. Let me give you the third reason that I believe in Jesus Christ. And I believe in Jesus Christ for spiritual reasons. Look, if you will, now in verse 33 of this same chapter. Jesus, presenting himself to those multitudes, said, "It is the Spirit that quickeneth. The flesh profiteth nothing." You will never, with your human mind, comprehend who Jesus Christ is. It is the Spirit of God, the Holy Spirit that quickens, that helps you to understand, that gives life. Jesus said of the Holy Spirit, he will testify of me. Turn to 1 John chapter 5, if you would. Let me show you how the Holy Spirit of God will convict you and convince you as to who Jesus Christ is, if you want to know. Look, if you will, in 1 John 5 and verse 6. "This is he that came by water and blood, even Jesus Christ." Not by water only, but by water and blood. He's talking about the water and the blood that came out of Jesus' side when he was crucified. "And it is the Spirit that beareth witness, because the Spirit is truth. There are three that bear record in heaven, the Father, the Word, and the Holy Ghost, and these three are one. And there are three that bear witness in earth, the Spirit, the water, and the blood, and these three agree in one." Now, Pastor Rogers, do you expect me to believe in Jesus Christ just because you say that he was a historical fact? Even if I believe that, I'm not going to trust him. Or do you believe that I'm going to believe in Jesus Christ just because your book says that he lived and you have evidence for the inspiration of the Bible? That's not enough for me. I will agree. You need something else. You need the Holy Spirit of God to say amen to these other facts. You need the Holy Spirit of God to take you and convict you and convince you. I've told you before, anything I can talk you into, somebody else can talk you out of. But now notice in verse 9, "If we receive the witness of men, the witness of God is greater. For this is the witness of God which he hath testified of his Son." God the Holy Spirit will testify in your hearts. I mean, we receive the witness of men. Somebody tells us something is true and we believe it. I flew on an airplane yesterday. I had to trust the pilot. I ate in a restaurant. I had to trust the cook. You read a map, you trust the map maker. What am I saying? I'm saying we trust people every day. If we receive the witness of men, the witness of God is greater. And the word "if" there may be translated "since." Since we receive the witness of men, the witness of God is greater. If you want to know who Jesus Christ is, ask the Holy Spirit. God doesn't just say that you must believe, and if you can't believe, that's your hard luck. God says, if you want to believe, I will help you to understand and to know that these things are true. And don't anybody in this building tell me you cannot believe. You may refuse to believe, but I will tell you this, that if you want to believe in Jesus Christ, if you seek truth, God, the Holy Spirit, will speak to you and confirm to you that Jesus is the Christ, the Son of the living God. He witnesses to you, and then he witnesses in you. Look, if you will, in verse 10, "He that believeth on the Son of God hath the witness in himself." Verse 9 speaks of his witness to us. Verse 10 speaks of his witness on the inside. You see, why do I believe in Jesus Christ? Well, first of all, the Holy Spirit said to me, he is the Son of God. And once I received Him into my heart, now I have the witness in myself. And you could argue with me all day long and never convince me against Jesus Christ. You could bring sophisticated arguments to me, but I have the witness on the inside. And a Christian with the witness in his heart is never at the mercy of a man with an argument in his mouth. Learn that, my friend. The Bible says, taste and see that the Lord is good. And I gave my testimony to these in the Red Army Theater, and I'll give my testimony to you. I have tasted and I know. And if you were to tell me that apple pie is not good or there is no apple pie when I've just eaten a piece of apple pie, you can argue all you want, but I've got the evidence on the inside. Amen. Taste and see that the Lord is good. He that believeth hath the witness in himself. Why do we believe in Jesus Christ? The historical reasons. I'm that bread that came down from heaven. The scriptural reasons. The prophets testify of me, he said. The spiritual reasons. The words I speak unto you, their spirit and their life. The flesh profiteth nothing. It is the spirit that quickeneth. Then I gave them the last of these reasons that I want to give you why I believe in Jesus Christ. I believe in Him for personal reasons. Notice what Peter said here. Again, go back to our text, if you will, and look for just one more moment. Look, if you will, in verse 68, then Simon Peter answered him, Lord, to whom shall we go? Thou hast the words of eternal life, and we believe and are sure that Thou art the Christ, the Son of the living God. What was Peter saying? Peter was saying, I know it personally. I know it personally. I have proven it. Not only does history tell me that He's the Son of God, not only does the Bible tell me He's the Son of God, not only does the Holy Spirit tell me that He's the Son of God, but I know through personal experience, for personal reasons, I can testify, I'm sure. I want to tell you something else. The best people I know Him. The best people I know love Him. I mean, I've met a lot of folks. I've met some charlatans. I've met some hypocrites. I've met some imposters. And Jesus, in this sixth chapter of John, talked about Judas, who was a false apostle. But I'm going to tell you one thing, folks. You live a few years. Travel them around. Meet God's wonderful, wonderful family. See how He changes lives. See what He means to you. Be able to sing it, say it, and mean it. Victory in Jesus. And He does give the victory. And I said to those men, what I want to say to you, this is why I believe in Jesus. And I want to ask you to believe in Him. Bow your heads and pray, and they did. Then I said, if you prayed that prayer and asked Christ into your heart, would you lift up your hand? And it looked to me like more than half of those soldiers there lifted up their hand and they prayed to receive Christ as their personal Lord and Savior. And I wonder, oh precious friend today, do you know Him? He alone is the answer to your heart's need. There's nowhere else to go. Where else will you go? You go to Jesus. No one else has the answer to your sin. No one else can fill the longing of your heart. Nobody else can give you peace that passeth understanding. Nobody else has the words of eternal life. No one else walked out of that grave, but Jesus did. And I want you to know and be sure that He's the Son of God. And I'd like for you to pray and ask Him into your heart today. I'd like for you to trust Him and be saved today. Would you pray a prayer like this? Just pray it out of your heart. Dear God, I need You. I want You. I need to be saved. Jesus, I believe You're the Son of God. I believe You paid my sin debt with Your blood. I believe that God raised You from the dead. And now I repent of my sin. I open my heart by faith like a child. By faith like a little child, I receive You as my Lord and Savior. Come into my heart. Forgive my sin. Save me, Lord Jesus. Would you pray that prayer? Come into my heart. Forgive my sin. Save me, Lord Jesus. Then would you pray this prayer? Lord Jesus, give me the power and help me to obey and to make it public what I've done. Help me not to be ashamed of you. In your name I pray. Amen.
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3: 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Vance celebrated the military as part of America's 250th birthday today with a visit to a Naval Air Station in Virginia Beach, Virginia. The Vice President pledged that President Trump will not bog the country down in another endless war.
4: He'll ask you to go to war, yes, but when he asks you to go to war, he'll tell you exactly what you're going for, and I think that is what you should expect out of your political leadership.
3: Among other things, the President has directed the military to target suspected drug traffickers in the Caribbean and Eastern Pacific. Oust former Venezuelan President Nicolas Maduro and launch strikes against Iran. The actions have triggered pushback from Congress, which has held multiple votes on limiting the president's ability to conduct future military action. There's a lot of talk about Democrat socialists, or communists as some refer to them. Ashiq Siddiqui, Democratic Socialist of America co-chair, was asked by Fox's Will Cain if the goal of the DSA is to tear down America.
5: Our goal is to expand possibility in America and expand the promise of America. So many people have come to the United States for centuries in search of a better life, in search of opportunity. And today, the United States is the wealthiest country in the history of the world, and yet more people than ever are struggling to get by. So we believe that workers deserve more in the United States. Everybody deserves a basic floor for a good life.
6: I understand, Ashiq. What's the path? Is it in fact communism? Do you seek communism?
5: Our goal is democratic socialism, which we think is distinct from, you know, the Soviet Union, which ended decades ago. So we point to examples in America's own history, like the most famous democratic socialist that many people know is Reverend Dr. Martin Luther King Jr.
3: He went on to say the DSA wants to do away with the Electoral College and expand democracy. He said right now we have open borders for capitalists when he was asked if he believed in open borders. A political analyst says Governor Gavin Newsom's national billionaires tax is pure communism. More from AFN's Chad Groening.
7: Newsom warns that urgent reform is needed to prevent wealth concentration from harming democracy. and that is why he is calling for a national billionaires tax. But at the same time, Newsom opposes a California measure taxing billionaires, arguing the issue should be addressed federally to prevent billionaires from leaving the state. Several billionaires, including Facebook founder Mark Zuckerberg, have already fled California because of high taxes. Kevin McGarry is president of the Frederick Douglass Foundation of California.
8: We have to recognize that Newsom has no morals, he has no principles, he has no rationality. He's a chameleon. He will go where he thinks the latest momentum is driving. And the latest momentum in the Democrat Party is driving towards this communistic mindset, whereby it's confiscatory. You start to take businesses, you start to take what they would view as excess wealth, you confiscate that, and then you basically redistribute. This is pure communism. This is grotesque.
7: And McGarry says Newsom's billionaire tax proposal actually would encompass anyone with over $100 million in net worth.
8: This is a much wider net that is cast on hardworking business owners. And you talk about an economic collapse. This would disincentivize business expansion, and it would cause a severe economic collapse in a very, very short period of time because there's no incentive.
7: I'm Chad Groening.
3: In other California news, drivers there were facing some of the highest gas prices in the nation today. The state average currently sitting more than $1.60 above the national average. Tensions were mounting as the scheduled automatic gas tax increase took effect today. Here's Fox's William Lajeunesse.
9: Today's increase is only 2 cents, but that brings the state gas tax to 63 cents a gallon. When you add in other environmental fees and taxes, the state adds $1.20 to every gallon of gas sold, the highest in the U.S. So yesterday in a press conference, U.S. Senator Adam Schiff did not mention the tax when he complained about high gas prices, instead blaming oil companies for price gouging.
3: That is all our time for now. You're invited to see more news online at AFN.net. I'm Robert Thornton.
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0: You've no doubt heard the expression, you can't see the forest for the trees. It's a warning against missing the big picture by getting caught up in the minor details. We'll see this idiom in action today on Truth for Life. Alistair Begg takes us to John's Gospel, to a woman at a well in Samaria, and we'll find out why Jesus' exhortation to his disciples in this moment is an appeal that every generation needs to take to heart.
1: John chapter 4, we have thought of the importance of being in Christ, the absolute necessity of it, and then of being like Christ, viewing him first as a humble servant, and then as a compassionate shepherd, and this morning, if you like, as a personal evangelist. And we're going to read the central part of John chapter 4, beginning at verse 27. John 4, verse 27. Just then, his disciples returned and were surprised to find him, that is Jesus, talking with a woman. But no one asked, "What do you want?" or "Why are you talking with her?" Then, leaving her water jar, the woman went back to the town and said to the people, "Come see a man who told me everything I ever did. Could this be the Christ?" And they came out of the town and made their way towards him. Meanwhile, his disciples urged him, "Rabbi, eat something." But he said to them, "I have food to eat that you know nothing about." Then his disciples said to each other, "Could someone have brought him food?" "My food," said Jesus, "is to do the will of him who sent me and to finish his work. Do you not save 4 months more and then the harvest? I tell you, open your eyes and look at the fields. They are ripe for harvest. Even now the reaper draws his wages. Even now he harvests the crop for eternal life, so that the sower and the reaper may be glad together. Thus the saying, 'One sows and another reaps,' is true. I sent you to reap what you have not worked for. Others have done the hard work, and you have reaped the benefits of their labor." Many of the Samaritans from that town believed in him because of the woman's testimony. "He told me everything I ever did." So when the Samaritans came to him, they urged him to stay with them, and he stayed 2 days, and because of his words, many more became believers. They said to the woman, "We no longer believe just because of what you said. Now we have heard for ourselves, and we know that this man really is the Savior of the world." Amen. Father, with our Bibles open before us, we humbly pray for your help, that in speaking, listening, seeking to understand and apply your word, we may know ourselves to be under your tutelage. For we pray humbly in Jesus' name. Amen. Well, I wonder, does it appear unduly harsh to suggest that these disciples were more concerned about sandwiches than they were about salvation? Sandwiches rather than salvation. And would it be wrong to suggest that the present-day church, us, that we, his disciples at this point in time, are in danger of making a similar but largely the same mistake, losing track of the central issue, forgetting really what it is all about that God has come in Jesus to do? Because you will notice from the text that it was while they were buying food these events unfolded. They had gone into the town, John tells us, these disciples who would later on be dispatched by Jesus to go out into their community and beyond. And while they were gone, concerned about the importance of providing for Jesus, not that we would want to diminish this in any way, but while they were doing that, Jesus is involved in what is clearly a moment of cross-cultural evangelism. Indeed, the surprise on the part of the disciples in verse 27 when they return was equal to the surprise of the Samaritan woman, as you have it recorded for you there in verse 9. The woman is asking, "Could this be the Christ?" in verse 29, and the disciples are asking, could someone have brought him food in verse 33? It is just this wonderful irony that runs all the way through John's gospel. Here, the disciples preoccupied with the affairs of physicality and the immediacy of temporal need, and a woman who earlier in the day had been focused entirely upon the routine task of collecting water now finds herself involved in telling a whole community concerning this man that she had met. So, if you like, the disciples are involved in the developing saga of the sandwich, and they're completely unaware of the fact that while they are preoccupied with these things, the villagers are on their way towards Jesus. And so he provides them, you will notice, in verse 34 with a word of explanation, which we read. He says, I know that you are concerned and rightly about these things, but my food is to do the will of him who sent me and to finish his work. That's his explanation. And then his exhortation is in verse 35. I tell you, open your eyes and look at the fields. They are ripe for harvest. Now, that word of exhortation from Jesus, set in the historical context here in John 4, is a word that needs to be sounded in every generation. And most importantly, when the people of God are in danger of turning the affairs of time into the experience of sailing around in a marina rather than taking the lifeboat of their life out onto the troubled seas of human existence. It is very, very possible, and you will see this even in the history of the church that is familiar to us, very, very possible for a church, for a local assembly of God's people, to begin with a very clear understanding of their commission and their mission, to be engaged in reaching men and women with the good news of the gospel, to be out, as it were, on the highways and byways, compelling people with the news of the kingdom, to be seeking to turn their lives into bridges that are possibilities for people encountering Jesus. And then somewhere along the line, imperceptibly, slowly, instead of taking their boats out onto the sea, they've decided that they should just circle their boats in the safety of the harbor. And you go amongst these people in their congregations, and they're very engrossed in teaching, in small groups, in discipleships, in the establishing of the family, in the caring for all of the internal facets of Christian living, all of which are clearly important in the framework of Christianity. But none of them on their own, nor all of them together, come close to the issue of seeing unbelieving people becoming the committed followers of the Lord Jesus Christ. And to every generation that is in danger of losing its focus, to every Christian that may be preoccupied with that which is helpful but not best, this exhortation rings out from the lips of Jesus. I tell you, lift up your eyes and look on the fields. They're white for harvest. I often say to younger ministers now, as they launch out into their privileged responsibilities amongst God's people, I say to them, my concern for you is not so much that you will fail, but that you will succeed at the wrong stuff, that you will succeed at the wrong things. And the disciples here need this lesson, and so do we. You see, the passion for reaching people with the gospel is quenched when we lose sight of the grandeur of the gospel. The passion for reaching people, the passion for mission, whether it is local mission, whether it is the mission of reaching our children or our grandchildren, that passion will always be quenched if and when we lose sight of the grandeur of the story that is in the gospel. When we sing of the name of Jesus, we need constantly to remind ourselves what that name is. And the word of the angel was clear, wasn't it? And you will give him the name Jesus. Why? For he shall save his people from their sins. How? In the cross. And when we take our eyes off Christ and off the nature of the atonement, then we will find that our zeal for evangelism is diminished. Let me give you a quote that will pin your ears back just a little from an amazing book written years ago by Smeaton, a Scottish theologian, and on the nature of the atonement. And this is what he writes in that book. To convert one sinner from his way is an event of greater importance than the deliverance of an entire kingdom from temporal evil. I'm going to say that to you again. I'd like to take this into all of our Christian colleges, and I want them to write me now a 2,000-word essay on Smeaton's quote. I want to hear from them. And I have a horrible sneaking suspicion that a significant number of them will challenge Smeaton's quote. And I'll tell you why. Because either they have never understood or they have lost sight of the grandeur of the gospel. Here's the quote again. To convert one sinner from his way is an event of greater importance than the deliverance of a whole kingdom from temporal evil. Now, you must understand that Smeaton was not suggesting that the issues of temporal evil were irrelevant or that they should not be engaged in by the Christian community. Surely they must, for the Christian is about good news and good deeds. Good deeds foreordained for us to do, as it says in Ephesians 2. But Smeaton is introducing proportionality to the thing. And if he was speaking in contemporary terms, he might say something like this. To convert one sinner from his way or from her way is an event of greater importance than the deliverance of sub-Saharan Africa from the problem of AIDS. You see, that's where it really bites now, isn't it? To convert one sinner from their ways. Why do you think it was that Jesus went to individuals? Why is it that Jesus apparently and purposefully goes out of his way for encounters with individuals? Well, I think because Smeaton's quote is right. And in John chapter 3, you have this encounter with a religious individual, with a man of some standing, of stature in the community. And then you turn into John chapter 4, as we've done now, and you find that the encounter is with somebody from, if you like, the opposite end of the spectrum. In 3, it's a man. In 4, it's a woman. In 3, he's religious and has some stature in the community. In 4, she is apparently irreligious, and her standing in the community is questionable. And what is the fulcrum, if you like? What is the pivot point in between 3 and 4? Well, let me suggest to you that it's the 16th verse of John chapter 3, and maybe the 17th as well. For God so loved the world that he gave his one and only Son, that whoever believes in him shall not perish, but have eternal life. For God did not send his Son into the world to condemn the world, but to save the world through him. Whoever believes in him is not condemned, but whoever does not believe stands condemned already because he has not believed in the name of God's one and only Son. These verses are absolutely foundational to the whole development of John's gospel. And I suggest to you, are the very foundational pivot point in between these two encounters. If you want to put it in more personalized terms, then you could say that God did not send his Son into the world to condemn the woman at the well, but to save the woman at the well. He didn't send him to the well simply that the woman would discover what a horrible wretch she was, but in order that she might discover what a wonderful Savior Jesus is. Now, if we prize this kind of thing, then surely we ought to be ever increasingly committed to asking God the Father to make us more like his Son Jesus, who was preoccupied with the gospel. Jesus, from the very beginning of his ministry, is preoccupied with the gospel. I will get back to John 4 here in a moment, but I'm waggling the club a little on the tee. I admit that. And some of you are saying, why don't you hit the ball? Well, I'll hit it in just a moment. Just a couple more waggles. You remember at the very beginning of the ministry of Jesus, we're told how he has performed these miraculous signs. People have brought the sick to him and the demon-possessed. The whole town, Mark says, has gathered at the door. Jesus has healed many of various diseases. He's driven out demons and so on. And then Mark says that very early in the morning, while it was still dark, Jesus got up, left the house, and went into a solitary place where he prayed. And his companions, these fledgling disciples, come and find him. And when they find him, they want him to know, Jesus, last night was fantastic. Everyone is looking for you. Your mission is off to a tremendous start. I mean, the whole town was gathered outside the door. The crowds are here in droves. It's just ripe for the picking. And Jesus replied, let's go somewhere else. What? Well, why would we go anywhere else? The market is ripe here. No, we need to go and open up other areas. Let us go somewhere else to the nearby villages. Now listen to this. So that I can preach there also, that is why I have come. Remember, Luke 4, he sent me to preach good news to the poor. So he traveled throughout Galilee, preaching in their synagogues and driving out demons. I resist the temptation to have another sidebar on the nature of preaching at this point in the 20th century. That we'll leave that for another day and another time. Let's get to John 4 before we run out of time in its entirety. First of all, in fact, I have 3 points. Number one, the encounter. Number two, the impact. And number three, a lesson or two. First of all, the encounter. The encounter between Jesus and this lady. We didn't read it. And instead of listening in on the conversation, as it is reported in the third person by John, I want to suggest to you that it might come across with a little more vibrancy if only we could have the lady hear herself to tell it in her own words. Close your eyes, waggle your head twice, and then listen up. It started out for me the way most days do, just a routine trip to the well. So you'd understand when I say that I was caught off guard, even by the presence of someone else there, and even more so when the individual proved to be a man, and then when he spoke to me. I found myself immediately recalling. I said, hey, we don't do that. You're a man, I'm a woman, kind of, and you are a Jew, and I'm a Samaritan, and we don't really converse. But he aroused my curiosity because he created the sensation that I was the one in need of the water, although he was the one who was asking for a drink of water. He just pointed to the well and he said, everyone who drinks this water will be thirsty again, but whoever drinks the water I give him will never thirst again. Well, I said, sign me up for that. Because I don't want to have to keep coming back to this well to draw water. And it was then, and right out of the blue, that he says to me, go call your husband and come back. Well, my first reaction was, which husband does he want me to call? But all I could get out was, I have no husband. Well, you know, he didn't try and probe. In fact, it quickly became clear that he knew it all. And I immediately said to him, I can see that you must be a prophet. And indeed, I started with a question about where you would go if you were worshiping God. Should you go where the Samaritans usually go? Or you should go where the Jews go? Is it Gerizim or is it Jerusalem? And he quickly set all that aside. He said that really that wasn't the issue. In fact, the story was that God was seeking us. Well, I said to him, let's just fold this up now. Why don't we wait until the Christ, the Messiah, comes? He'll explain everything. And it was then, without so much batting an eyelid, that he looked at me and he said, "That's me, the one speaking to you. I'm the Messiah." Well, just then all his friends came back. And I realized it was over, so I left my water pot. I left it right back there at the well, and I came back here as fast as I could, and I've come back right here to you, to my friends, and to my community. I've come right back to my town here, and I want to say to you, could this be the Messiah? Why don't you come out? Let you come out and meet him. He told me everything I ever did. That's the encounter. Now we go to the impact. Back into the words of John, as he recounts it for us. When you consider this woman's history of relationships, for her to reappear in the town shouting, "Come see a man," is ironic, isn't it? After all, that was the thing she was notorious for in the town. You know? What is this? The seventh man, shouts somebody. She's on number seven now. Well, there was a sense in which he was on number seven. But this man was like no other man. This man was someone entirely different. And the impact of the encounter with the man is clearly seen as you look at your text. Verse 28, she issues the invitation. "Come see a man who told me everything I ever did. Do you think this might be the Messiah?" Verse 30, they came out of the town and made their way towards him. That, you know, when you just read that routinely, you say, "Oh yeah, okay, so she said, what about this?" And everybody started leaving the town. That's remarkable, isn't it? I mean, why would you even listen to her in the first place? What street cred does she have to have people put down their task for the day and to start walking out of the town? Makes you think of hymns like, "I know not how the Spirit moves, convincing men of sin, revealing Jesus through the Word, creating faith in Him." You know, when we've dreamt up all of our most strategic plans for evangelism, and when we've conceived of all that needs to be done necessarily, God just comes in and picks up a no-named lady at a well and says, "Look at this for evangelism."
0: Listening to Truth for Life with Alistair Begg. 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And if it's easier, you can just call us at 888-588-7884. I'm Bob Lapine. Does the thought of telling others about Jesus intimidate you? Tomorrow, we'll see how a simple request can open doors for gospel opportunities. The Bible teaching of Alistair Begg is furnished by Truth for Life, where the learning is for living.
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3: I found myself in a prayer meeting at an international church. When I arrived, I immediately noticed many people, all of them believers in Jesus, they were obviously from different nationalities. Some of them were dressed in African garb, others looked Middle Eastern. One or two people even wore turbans, and I noticed a few women wearing Indian saris. I thought to myself, oh, this is going to be interesting. And was I right? More than just interesting, it was absolutely heavenly when we all started praying. Oh, sure, yes, some in English, but many chose to pray in their own language. And at the close, when we sang a few familiar worship songs, the words were indescribable. Actually, they were indiscernible. But, oh, the sound took my breath away. Like I said, it sounded like heaven. My heart is always stunned and stirred when I hear people from different nations giving praise to God in their own language. And if it thrills me here on earth, what will it be like in the throne room of God? Wow. Revelation chapter 7 says, quote, I saw a vast crowd, too great to count, from every nation and tribe and people and language, standing in front of the throne and before the Lamb. They were clothed in white robes and held palm branches in their hands, and they were shouting with a great roar, salvation comes from our God who sits on the throne and from the Lamb. Are we going to say all that in English or French or Russian, or will it be the language of that people that all enjoyed speaking together before the Tower of Babel, when God divided that one language into many? Look, I don't know what it will be like, but that description in chapter 7 makes me want to lie prostrate in amazement. Recently, I had that same feeling of amazement when a friend shared a link to a fascinating website called Scripture Earth. It catalogs every, and I mean every, known bit of Scripture available in every language on every continent. 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I played around the website for a while, clicking here and there, looking at John 3:16 written in Akachwa and Abiji, whatever those languages are. It's astounding, not only to think of the variety of tribes and peoples that God has created, but to imagine standing alongside them from all those nations, those people, as we praise God together. What a glorious day that's going to be.
2: 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So let's do all we can to reach our international friends with the love of Jesus. After all, I know you want everyone to join us before God's throne, praising our Savior on that glorious day. God bless you today, and thanks for listening.

0: my question is, how do I restore my relationship with my daughter after 13 years, but as a Christian man?
1: One of the most painful things in life for any person I've talked to is a breach, a break in a relationship between themselves and their children, who've now been grown and maybe gone off on their own, and there's been a change in values and communication and history and what have you, and there's a lack of connection. That's not what God intended. How do we do this? How do we help help them transition into adulthood? What have you learned? What's working for you? How do you help your kids, as they're not kids anymore, the young adults in their life? And we're going to talk about that. We got calls ready to go, and love to have you join in on our storyline at 888-888-1717. Before we get back to that call, I want you to listen to my time talking to this man who is asking a question. And the question is very clear. You know, what one thing can I do? We'll get back to Jonathan in a moment. Before we do, here now that we're in a new month, the second half of the year, I want to say how much I appreciate each of you for your prayers, for your support, for standing with us, and for being a part of the ministry of Intentional Living and Intentional Life Media. This has been quite a year for us. You ever have years you'd like to kind of say, well, maybe we could skip that year in our lifetime? Just to bring you up to date, some of you may recall several weeks ago, we brought a report about our own son, talking about our adult children, and he's not

0: soon coming back to his post as the head of the ministry. So we kind of know this thing of relationship and how sometimes as parents you'd like to fix something you can't fix. In our case, it's not something that he's done wrong, just life, you know, health. But maybe you're facing it with your children. Maybe it's something you look at. You look at their marriage. You look at their finances. You look at their decisions, maybe addiction or whatever, and you think, if I could just get in there and fix it, and you can't. And there are things that are outside of your circle of control. You know, when the Bible tells us to trust in the Lord with all of your heart, lean not on your own understanding. In other words, don't lean on what you think you can do, which is easy to do. I do that. In all your ways, acknowledge his presence, then he'll give you the direction. That's really what we're talking about today as we talk about our young adults who are now adults and raising kids and grandkids of their own. And that's really what we're talking about today. But I just wanted to give you that report. We're praising the Lord. He's come a huge, huge way and doing much better. Still has a way to go, but we're so thankful over these last 3.5 months, long time, his progress and recovery. All right, I'll tell you what. Let's hear the rest of that call. You heard the opening there with Jonathan. He was asking me a question. Here's my discussion with him. Take a listen.
1: My question is, how do I restore my relationship with my daughter after 13 years, but as a Christian man?
0: Mm-hmm. So you're in a new place from where you were 13 years ago.
1: Yes.
0: Yeah. And is she interested in a relationship with you at all?
1: She told me she was very interested in a relationship with me, but, you know, with the other family, it was kind of like a bad split up.
0: Mm-hmm. Yeah. So she's telling you she's interested. How old is she now?
1: She's going to be 18.
0: Okay, so she's going to become an adult at the point of making her own decisions of what she wants to do in a relationship with you.
1: Yes.
0: And so the other family is kind of discouraged her having a relationship with you?
1: Well, yes, they were like that.
0: Mm-hmm. Listen, I'll tell you what, when you hear that story and you hear that question, how do you reestablish a relationship? I think that's permeating a lot of listeners today. There's been a breach and people have taken positions. Maybe your kids have taken positions about you. They have a certain assumptions about you and you about them. And we know psychologically and in relationship that once a position is taken, then we need to defend that position. And so if your children are looking at you in a certain way, they're going to defend that even though you want to change or think you've changed. It's going to take time. And the very best thing we can do to reconnect in terms of our relationship with a son or daughter is to be consistent in doing exactly what God wants you to do, loving that child, praying for that child, leaving that door open, and having reasonable expectations. Manipulation doesn't work. Crying doesn't work. Begging doesn't work. Getting angry doesn't work. But being the person that you can be and allowing God to do the work in that child's life. And it may take time and it may take a lifetime. Don't know. But you're not going to be able to change. You don't have control over or able to change how they perceive things in terms of the relationship with you. You can only deal with your half of the equation. All right. Let's get to some calls here. I'm going to Denise on line one in Michigan. Hi, Denise. How are you today?
2: Hi. I'm very good. Thank you for taking my call. And what a blessing to hear about your son. I'm glad to hear that he's doing better.
0: Thank you.
2: Praise the Lord.
0: Oh, boy. I'll tell you what, Denise, I can't think of anything in my life that has been more difficult for me than this.
2: And I can't.
0: And I haven't had any. It's because I'm a type of person like to fix things, and I can't fix this.
2: No.
0: And so
2: what a blessing that the Lord
0: blessed.
2: Is working.
0: Amen.
2: Yes.
0: What's your story?
2: Well, my story is hopefully a positive one for your listeners. I have three adult children. I have twin boys that are 25, and then I have a daughter. We have that is 27, and they all so far are doing very well. We, of course, as any parent,

0: we had our challenges. They went to college universities. They had temptations. But I just want to report that they have all made it through and they are all successful. And I do attribute it to being consistent, praying, being a good example as a parent, as hard as it can be, because they get manipulated by social media, by just peers and all of that. Two of them are married now. They got married. Our son got married in October. Our daughter got married in March. So we had a busy year this year. But one of our biggest things was that we really promoted them not living together before they got married. And, you know, that was a struggle for them. And they listened to us, and I was very proud of them, because they have both come back and thanked us for being so adamant about the importance of waiting to live together before they get married, and how precious their relationship is with their significant other because of that.
1: That's good.
0: And I just really attribute that to the power of prayer, because it's easy to just be like, oh, it's okay, everybody's doing it. And but that was very important for my husband and I, for them to wait to live together before. Not that there's anything wrong with that for others, but for our family, that was a very important thing. And they are doing wonderful, and their marriage, I feel, is stronger because of that.
1: Yeah. And what you've done, Denise, is in, you know, expressing to your kids, this is what we believe and why we believe this. But at the same time, when your kids choose to do something else, you still love them. Because if we put the expectation is, if you don't do what I say, then I'm not going to love you, I'm not going to accept you, that's where we get into trouble. And so when you can do what Denise, you're talking about here in a positive way, I'm assuming if they had said, no, we're going to do this anyway, you'd still love them.
0: Yeah, absolutely. And we told them that, and we gave them the options, but we, you know, we also expressed what our expectations were, but we recognized that they were adults and that they can make their own decisions, and that we will love you either way. But we just felt that if they waited, they would appreciate their marriage even more.
1: Yeah. And you don't, absolutely. And you don't, I can't think of anyone that I've counseled with or talked to over the years that said, Timmy, you know, the one thing I wish we had done is live together before we got married. That would have made things better. I hear the opposite. And like you said, your kid's coming back, and there's some real practical and psychological relational reasons for that. But the key is that you had the opening. Here's one thing I would suggest, if you're listening to hear what you hear Denise say, and you have a son or daughter and you want to share with them, you might want to ask them permission. Say, hey, honey, is it okay if I share with you something that I'm aware of, or it's just from my own experience on this? And give them permission to say yes or no, because once they feel like, hey, I've given you permission to tell me, then they got to listen. It's when we share sometimes without getting that permission, as simple as that little step seems, it's a huge step in the process of really connecting with our young people and our kids as adults. Okay, I'll tell you what, we're going to take a break. Kathleen, hang on. New Mexico says here she had a falling out with an adult son 8 years ago, wants to connect, right? We'll come back. We'll talk about that. Don't go away.
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1: Thank you, Kurt, for the reminder, and congratulations, America, 250 years. You don't look that old. Some places do, but 250 years this weekend. Happy 4th of July. Celebrate safely, and let's remember, you know, we say God bless America. We don't hear that as often as we used to. I remember many years ago when I heard that, I said, you know, God has blessed America, and we ought not forget it, because that blessing can be removed too. And his blessing on this country, I think, as a result of being able to share the gospel and the freedom that we have to share the good news with people, care for people around the world. No nation on the planet is more generous than the United States of America. Boy, do we have problems in this country. I think we all know that, but we have a lot to be thankful for. And this is a good weekend to celebrate that. Maybe with a hot dog and apple pie. And celebrating 250 years. And maybe a time of prayer, too, thanking God for it. Talking about adult sons and daughters today, you can share your comment on our storyline, 888-888-1717.
4: Hello, this is Brenda Lloyd. I'm

0: because his wife doesn't like us, and I'm trying to be intentional and love everybody, but she doesn't want anything to do with us. What do I do now? Bye.
1: Wow. All right. That's one of the comments left on our storyline, and we got Kathleen on the phone here in New Mexico, and your story may be different, but in a sense, it sounds like you've had a falling out and lack of communication as well.
2: Yes, it's been about 8 years ago that we had this falling out, and he refuses to talk to me, to go to any family functions, holidays, anything that I'm going to be there.
1: What happened? What happened, Kathleen, 8 years ago?
2: I had let him and his wife and her son and his wife and baby come live in my home, and it was not working out. A lot of things were happening at that time where I didn't even want to come home anymore because I wasn't happy there. Mm-hmm. And I asked them to move, and they refused, and we got into a verbal argument, and I don't know if he pushed me or I fell back along the bed, but I ended up calling the police, and they came. I didn't press charges or anything, but I did end up filing a police report and get a restraining order and ask them to move out. And now his wife is his ex-wife, but her and I are great friends, but my son won't speak to me.
1: Mm. Have you ever spoken about this with your son ever since that moment?
2: No. I've tried. I wrote him a letter. I had asked my ex-husband at the time to give me his address, and he did. And now my son won't talk to him because of that.
1: Mm-hmm.
2: And so I have no way of reaching him or trying to talk to him.
1: Kathleen, my heart goes out to you. That's got to be very painful. And I imagine if you could rewind 8 years, that whole experience, maybe things could have been different, but maybe not. Don't know your son. Don't know where he is. Don't know what he's facing, struggling with in life. And I would just, let me just encourage you in two things. One is the pain you feel is real. The hurt you feel and the estrangement is painful, and I can only imagine. But one of the things you need to do is to tell yourself the truth. You know, the Bible says whatever is true, right, admirable, praiseworthy, of good report, think on such things. And it begins in our thinking, Kathleen. And let me just ask you a couple questions, thinking type questions. Do you have any control over your son, yes or no?
2: No.
1: Is there anything that you have done or can do to make him reconnect and want to reconnect with you?
2: No. I've tried.
1: Okay, so there's nothing you can do to make him change. You have no control over what he's thinking or doing. So what is the one thing in life you do have control over?
2: The only thing I have been doing is praying and giving it to God for a breakthrough.
1: All right, so the only thing you have control over is what you do, your behavior, your mind, your decisions. Does this keep you from living your life normally, or are you obsessed with this? Is that, you know what I'm talking about?
2: Yes. No, I do. I have no control, and I can still live my life.
1: All right.
2: I have to.
1: So when you hear a radio show like this talking about it, kind of brings it back up, is what you're telling me.
2: Yes.
1: Yeah.
2: I haven't cried in a long time about this, but it hurts.
1: That's okay. This is a good place to do that, isn't it?
2: Yeah.
1: Does it hurt because of the breach, or does it hurt because you feel like you did something wrong?
2: The breach.
1: Okay. That's healthy. I mean, that you should hurt. I mean, you wouldn't be a normal mom if you didn't hurt on the fact that you have a son, an adult son, that there's a breach in the relationship and you have no control over it. That's a pretty normal reaction, I would think.
2: Yes.
1: So that's okay. Have you talked to anyone about this? Have you been able to process this with a counselor or some, a pastor or someone?
2: I have none of those, but I do have a couple friends that I consider prayer warriors to have prayed with me.
1: Mm-hmm. Well, it's not over yet, Kathleen. Like I said earlier in the show, or maybe it was yesterday, we can't make someone do something that they don't want to do. It's frustrating because we don't, with an adult son or daughter, they're not 14, they're not 12, they're not 10, where you can kind of control things a little bit. You ever notice you can control a 10-year-old sometime easier than a 16-year-old? And that's the problem. When we try to control them, we realize that eventually they're going to be making their own decisions. You're not going to have any control. And that's what you have now. You got a breach in the relationship. I don't know what's going on with your son, and you don't either. You're doing the right thing, Kathleen. You're praying for him. When he comes to your mind, that gives you an opportunity to pray. Whenever his name comes up, or a radio show like this, or something reminds you of that hurt in your life, to say, Lord, I give him back to you again today. Pray for him. Help me be the person I need to be, to leave that door open, just like the prodigal, the dad of the prodigal, being ready. Maybe someday he's going to call and be ready for that. Maybe someday he's going to reconnect something in his life. Be ready for that. But in the process, to really allow God to do his work, that's what's important. All right, Kathleen, thank you. Pray for Kathleen. Glad you had some tears here today. But be encouraged. God's with you for sure. All right, let's go to Katie. On the line. Katie, welcome to the show.
3: Hi, Dr. Andy. Nice to talk to you.
1: You too.
3: Hey, so I have a 23-year-old daughter who graduated from Point Loma, mm-hmm. and wonderful young adult, and she's living at home. She moved home, and the main thing that I do is I treat her with respect. She's a psychology major, so I ask her advice. I treat her as an adult.
1: Mm-hmm.
3: Something will be happening in the family or something, and I'll say, what do you think about this? You know, the children, they're, from the time they're born, they're told what to do. And so when they enter the home, they still feel like a little kid. So what I do is I try to encourage her and treat her as an adult. And it really helps our relationship.
1: Now, is she there for a long period, or is this a transitional point? Or?
3: It's transitional. She's working and she's studying to teach English in Europe as a second language. Mm-hmm. And she's keeping herself busy, but I don't want to treat her like I do my other two young children that are under 18.
1: Yeah.
3: I want to treat her as an adult and show her that respect.
1: Does she act like an adult and deserve the respect?
3: She does.
1: That makes a difference, doesn't it?
3: She helps with dinner. And you know, the more she's treated as an adult, the more she pitches in at home and cooks dinner and helps take care of the younger siblings. It's a two-way street for sure.
1: This lesson is not about being, you know, more saved or getting more saved. It's about going deeper in your faith and your relationship with Christ. You are as saved as you're ever going to be. You either are saved, you either have a relationship with Jesus Christ, or you don't. You're not in the middle, and you're not in works trying to get to that place. In fact, the scripture tells us it's not by works, lest any one of us should boast. It is the free gift of God. That's an excerpt from this month's teaching on the what we call the IL process for faith. Really, how can you be intentional in growing your faith? It's, as they say, it's not rocket science, but it isn't. It does require intentionality. You don't just grow your faith by just sitting. And there's a process to go through to grow your faith, and that's the teaching this month. It's up on our website in our member section at theintentionallife.com. 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
4: Dr. Randy, I wanted to let you know how we held our young adult college student accountable. We were still living in California, but he was over in Arizona at Northern Arizona University, and he called his dad and I up and said that he had gotten himself in trouble with credit cards, and would we mind paying his monthly payment on his car for the next several months? And to my surprise, my husband says, well, sure, we can do that for you. And there was a pause, and then his dad says, we will drive up this weekend and pick your car up. And so we did go up. We picked his car up. He had to ride his bike in the middle of winter up in Flagstaff from campus all the way over to the mall. He ended up getting knocked off his bike into a snowbank, ended up getting pneumonia. I, as a mom, am like, let's take his car back. And my husband held firm and said, nope, he's got to learn about this. Well, today he's an amazing young man. He owns his own optometry practice, and he and his wife are raising wonderful, godly children. And it's because he was held accountable. We took something away. But he manages his money like there's no tomorrow now.
1: There you go. Lessons learned. All right. One more. Mary with a question.
5: Hi, Dr. Randy. My question is equitability with giving gifts to your children. And when you have one child that has more of a need than others, and maybe it is because of bad decisions of maybe buying a bigger house and different kinds of cars and things like that he can, sending his kids to schools. But still the financial need is with him and not with the other two. What is our responsibility as far as helping him, keeping him out of jail, as I say, but that's just a euphemism. He's not going to go to jail, but just trying to keep his head above water before he has a heart attack over it all, and not giving to the other two because they don't have the need. That is really tearing my husband and I apart. We were retired. We have the money. We have what we call a special needs kid. It's not physical, yeah. Mental. He just has a different need. Anyway, if you could broach this on your radio program, that would just be wonderful.
1: All right, 30 seconds to do that in. Listen, you said it at the beginning. He has a need because of bad decisions and things he's doing he didn't need to do and doesn't have to do. Question is, are you enabling him by continuing to hold him up when he needs to face the reality? Secondly, it depends on the family. Some families, if things are not cut at 33% between three kids, you're going to have a problem. But there's ways that maybe you can help your son or daughter in a way that doesn't have to be financial. Maybe there's things you can do to encourage them and help them be more successful without being inequitable. All right, quick answer. Dr. Randy, we'll see you next time from Intentional Living. Have a great day.
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7: I understand that it's important to read the Bible and pray, but every day that I try, I'm exhausted. I try to wake up to spend time with God, but I always end up falling asleep. I just want to give up.
8: The first thing I would do is ask, why am I so tired? Maybe there's a physical reason that could be addressed with diet and exercise. Not something I naturally enjoy, but I do exercise because it gives me greater stamina and strength to seek the Lord and do the things He wants me to do. We also need to be looking at our schedules and making sure we're using our time wisely. We can make sure that the things we're doing truly represent God's will for this season of our lives. And we can ask God to help us. Remember the words of Isaiah 40. He gives power to the faint, and to them that have no might, He increases strength. With Seeking Him, I'm Nancy DeMoss-Wagelmuth.
9: A teacher in a Christian school asked her students why they believed in Jesus and the Bible. 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Another, "Because my parents and church told me it was true." 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That might explain why so many young people walk away from their faith after high school. Secondhand faith is not enough. Kids must be taught basic apologetics, because if they don't know why they believe, they may not believe for long. 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
11: 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This message comes from Genesis chapter 19, along with other key passages in the Old and New Testaments that reveal God's design for human sexuality and his gracious call to repentance and redemption. Now here's Dr. Timothy Mann.
12: Leviticus 19 actually gives the underlying command as motivation. It says, "You shall be holy." Why? "For I, the Lord your God, am holy." That's the motivation. So chapter 18, when you get to chapter 18, it's all about holiness as it relates to the family and sexual activity. And now Leviticus 18 doesn't tell us everything we need to know about sex, but it gives us the basic rules. And the basic rules are these. Incense is bad. Taking a rival wife is bad. Adultery is bad. Killing our children is bad. Homosexual activity is bad. Bestiality is bad. And the book says, Leviticus says, that if God's people become unclean by participating in these things, they would be driven out of the land just like the nations before them had been vomited out. So the question about what is prohibited by the holiness code in Leviticus is really straightforward. All the other laws about sexual sin in Leviticus 18 are not qualified in any way. What do I mean by that? Well, it doesn't say, don't do this unless you love each other. It doesn't say, don't do this unless you're committed to one another. No, there's no qualification. The sin in chapter 18, verse 22, and Leviticus chapter 20, verse 30, is described in a way that harkens back to the created order of a man and a woman in Genesis. It's very straightforward language. It recalls Genesis chapter 2, where God made the first woman from the side of the man so that she might be his helper and his unique complement. And so the reason for the prohibition against homosexuality, homosexual behavior in the Old Testament, and the reason the prohibitions are stated so absolutely is this: because men were designed to have physical intimacy with women, not a man with a man, or a woman with a woman. That's not the Creator's design. And so the key consideration, well, really the only one mentioned in the text, is the gender of those engaged in sexual activity. Just the gender. And of course, this act falls under the umbrella of the big umbrella of sexual immorality. So the book of Leviticus is doing more than just simply outlawing unwanted same-sex sexual behavior by the people of Israel. They were to be holy. They were to be different from the rest of the people around them because Almighty God was holy. And as a holy people, God's people were to be different from the surrounding peoples, the surrounding cultures, which entailed a radically different sexual ethic. And that meant an absolute prohibition against homosexual behavior of any kind, every kind. God's plan for sexual intimacy was one man with one woman, not close relatives, not the wife of another man, not a man and a man, not a woman and a woman, not an animal. And so the pattern we see in Genesis at creation is the pattern we see reflected in the holiness code in Leviticus. The moral law and the moral will of God then is reaffirmed in the New Testament by Jesus and by all the apostles. The sexual ethic of the Old Testament code is not done away with like the sacrificial system, but is carried forward into the church. Every sexual sin And this is an amazing thing because it's about God's design. Every sexual sin articulated in, and you should read chapters 18, 19, and 20 of Leviticus. Every sexual sin articulated in Leviticus is against God's design. And every new offense that's mentioned moves another step away from God's design, farther and farther and farther away from God's design. Each one. And we need to remember that Leviticus was part of the Bible that Jesus read. It was the Bible that Jesus believed. It was the Bible that Jesus did not come back to abolish. He fulfilled it. And we ought to take very seriously how the holiness code in Leviticus reveals to us the character of God and how the holy people were supposed to be. Because even on this side of the cross of Jesus dying, the moral commands in Leviticus still matter. They still matter. And when the Gentiles, that's non-Jews, by the way, if you just want a definition, and that's probably most of us listening, unless you're an ethnic Jew, when the Gentiles entered the church centuries later in the New Testament, the book of Acts, they had to have a business meeting about this because they had a church vote. They didn't have to become Jews, but in keeping with God's moral law, they did have to leave sexual immorality behind. The uniform testimony of Scripture is that sexual immorality, including homosexual activity, is against God's design. Romans chapter 1. Romans chapter 1. This is the most detailed and probably significant treatment of homosexuality. It's here. It's found in the first chapter of maybe the most important letter in the history of the world. Romans chapter 1. Romans chapter 1 reinforces with unambiguous clarity all that we've seen up to this point from the Old Testament. And it's namely that homosexual practice is a serious sin and a violation of God's created order. It's clear in Romans chapter 1 verses 18 through 32 that same-sex sexual activity is like idolatry. It's an affront to the design of the Creator. And here's what happens in verses 18 and 20, verses 18 through 20. We see this, the wrath of God being revealed because of rejection of God. That's really clear. Wrath of God is revealed from heaven against all the ungodliness and unrighteousness of men who suppress the truth in unrighteousness. They're suppressing it. They're pushing it down, right? Trying to keep it down. They want to keep God's truth down, and we press it down in unrighteousness. We don't want it because we know God exists. We know that. We can easily see that clearly from all that He's made and from the law of God that's actually written upon our hearts. God has made it clear. He's let us know that He's there. Verses 19 and 20 inform us that none are innocent, none are holy or completely ignorant from the natural world, creation itself, and from the law written on our own hearts. We know the truth about God, or at least enough of the truth, to leave us without excuse. And he goes on to say, the truth of God is being suppressed by unrighteousness. We don't want it. We push it down. And so there's this rampant wickedness that begins to be seen through an exchange. And so verses 21 through 23, we see the ungodliness of humanity coming through very clearly in exchanging the glory of the immortal God for the foolishness of idolatry. We worship other things. We worship ourselves. We worship our husband. We worship our wife. We worship our children. We worship our house. We worship our cars. We worship our money. We worship our recreational activities. I mean, we worship dumb stuff, like things that we carve and set on a mantle and other things. We worship the creature, he says, rather than the Creator. So we're exchanging the glory of God for the foolishness of idolatry. That's what happens. And then we begin to see in another exchange, verses 24 through 25, because we begin to see the ungodliness of man, of humanity. First, we suppress the truth. We're trying to hold it down. We're trying to keep it down. We don't want it. And now, though, we move from trying to hold the truth down, it says now in verses 24 through 25, they actually exchange the truth of God for what? For the lie. Now we don't just try to hold the truth down. Now we just all out believe the lie. Believe the lie. And so we see now God allowing mankind, humanity, to go their own way. He says, you don't want me? You don't want to acknowledge me? You don't want to acknowledge my glory? You don't want to give thanks to me? You don't want to glorify me? You want to run after all of these other things and have idols in your life? Well, go your way. Go your way. The Bible says he gives them over, gave them up. It's just an uncleanness. And when God allows you to go your way, you know what happens when you get to go your own way? Well, it just leads to more ungodliness and more ungodliness. The Bible says God gives them over to uncleanness, which is always associated with immorality, especially sexual immorality. And when God says, okay, you want to ignore me, go your own way. When we begin to see, it says, they began in verse 24, therefore God gave them up to uncleanness in the lust of their hearts to dishonor their bodies among themselves. We begin to see them dishonoring their bodies among themselves. This is a sexual revolution. Marriage doesn't matter. Let's do what I want to do. And then we see the third exchange. We see in verses 26 through 27. Because the next progression, the next step in the progression here of sin is dishonorable passions. It says, for this reason God gave them up, that's letting you go, to vile passions. For even their women exchanged the natural use for what is against nature. Likewise, also the men, leaving the natural use of the woman, burned in their lust for one another. Men with men committing what is shameful and receiving in themselves the penalty of their error which was due. This is the giving up of natural physical relations with the members of the opposite sex for relations with those of the same sex. This is clearly homosexual sin. This is clearly homosexual activity. And the Apostle Paul here, the Word of God, here speaks of being consumed with lust for one another, passions for one another of the same sex. So gender here again is the point. Gender is the point. Biological sex, biological gender, not orientation, not exploitation. Gender is the point. The issue is exchanging the natural relations between a man and a woman for unnatural same-sex relations. So, homosexual behavior is sin because the act itself, the very act itself, is a truth-suppressing exchange that's contrary to God's good design. The phrase here, against nature or contrary to nature, that's really straightforward. Homosexual practice is sinful because it violates the divine design in creation. The Bible is saying here that men and women who engage in same-sex sexual behavior, even if they're being true to their own feelings, even if they're being true to their own desires, which, by the way, is the God in the United States these days, across the board, it seems like, whatever you desire, whatever you feel, you do you. Well, that is so anti-Bible, so anti-God's Word. The Bible is saying here, men and women who engage in same-sex sexual behavior, even if it's being true to their own feelings and desires, which are corrupted, by the way, because they're fallen, just like every human is, it says that they have suppressed God's truth and unrighteousness. They've exchanged the fitness and the rightness of male and female physical relations for those that are contrary to nature, against nature. And then in verses 28 through 32, those are very strong because it just keeps going. Even as they didn't like to retain God in their knowledge, we don't even want to think about him. Or if we do, we want to make up a version of him that we like. My God is, listen, there's either the God of the Bible or he's not, period. When you turn away from God and God gives you up to a debased mind, that debased mind then, that depraved mind, produces a multitude of unrighteous thoughts, unrighteous attitudes, and unrighteous actions. The sentence for which is death. Physical death, which started with Adam and Eve, and spiritual death. The book of Revelation calls it the second death. It's being eternally separated from God forever, and that's torment. And so, as you can see, homosexual sin is just in the middle of all of these other sins, but it's important for us to understand, listen, that we must not soft pedal, that there's no big deal. What the Bible underlines here is a particularly egregious rebellion. And it also means that we must face it squarely. I mean, look it in the eye. The serious indictment that God's word imposes upon individuals and churches that give approval to those who practice these things. And again, the Bible is really straightforward. Look at verse 32, Romans chapter 1, verse 32. Who, knowing the righteous judgment of God, that those who practice such things are deserving of death, not only do the same, but also approve of those who practice them. Approve of those who practice them. Again, the Bible is really straightforward. God's people not only ought not engage in homosexual behavior, but also give approval to those who do, which includes your son or your daughter or your sibling or your grandson, your granddaughter, your friend, your neighbor, your coworker. Well, 1 Corinthians chapter 6, 1 Corinthians chapter 6, verses 9 through 10, says this: Do you not know that the unrighteous will not inherit the kingdom of God? Do not be deceived. See, there it is again. What happens? Well, we exchange the truth for what? A lie. And now you can be deceived. It goes on to say, do not be deceived. Neither fornicators, nor idolaters, nor adulterers, nor homosexuals, nor sodomites, nor thieves, nor covetous, nor drunkards, nor revilers, nor extortioners will inherit the kingdom of God.
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12: Now turn to 1 Timothy. 1 Timothy chapter 1, verses 8 through 11. And I'll say some things about those. 1 Timothy chapter 1, verse 8 through 11 says, But we know that the law is good. Again, that's the law of God, like Leviticus, for example. We know that the law is good if one uses it lawfully, correctly. Knowing this, that the law is not made for a righteous person. That means those who are saved, those who are born again, those who are truly Christians following Jesus. He goes on to say, but for the lawless and insubordinate, for the ungodly and for sinners, for the unholy and profane, for murderers of fathers, for murderers of mothers, for manslayers, for fornicators, for sodomites, for kidnappers, for liars, for perjurers. And if there's any other thing, and there is, there's a whole lot, that is contrary to sound doctrine, according to the glorious gospel of the blessed God, which was committed to my trust, the Apostle Paul says. So we come to the New Testament, and we see the Holy Spirit of God here through the Apostle Paul addressing this issue, not only to the church at Rome that we just read, but also to the church at Corinth, and to the church at Ephesus through their pastor Timothy. And again, what the Bible says is really straightforward. The context of 1 Corinthians 6 is all about living in such a way that demonstrates that you are truly saved, genuinely born again, that you do have the righteousness of Jesus in you coming out in how you live. Now, that list in verse 9 and 10, it's not comprehensive. I mean, that means it's not listing every potential sin or every practice of life. It's not comprehensive, but it is representative of the life that cannot be practiced if you're truly a follower of Jesus. And clearly in this list are people who engage in homosexual behavior, because it says it. The Bible is saying this. God is saying this. If these actions characterize your life, in other words, if it's the pattern of your life, it is evident that you are not in the kingdom of God now, and you will not inherit the coming kingdom of God if you continue in these things. Now, the context of 1 Timothy chapter 1, verses 8 through 11, is that the law of God is good because it points out to people what is contrary to God's moral law. And he says that the Creator, who made the law, has the right to say, this is lawless. The Creator has the right to say, this is insubordinate to my design. The Creator has the right to say, this is unrighteous. And again, this is a representative list, but it is a straightforward list. And included in that list is a sin that is reminiscent of the city of Sodom, those who practice homosexuality. And so we find in these New Testament letters, the Bible saying what is hard to hear for some people. But what the rest of the Bible supports and the vast majority of church history has actually assumed and affirmed really up until recently. And that is this. This is what the Bible teaches. Homosexual activity is not a blessing to be celebrated. Homosexual activity is not a blessing to be solemnized by ceremony, but it's a sin to be repented of. It's a sin to be forsaken. And, praise God, it's a sin to be forgiven, just like every other sin in the same way. Now, we do need to remember that this sin is in a list of sins. It's in a list of sins. And we should not, listen, church people, we should not overlook or excuse other sins just to make homosexual sin seem worse or look worse. Whether it's greed or whether it's gossip, whether it's gluttony, or anything else that we need to own up to, our own failings, wherever, whenever we're sinning, we need to own up to those things. Why? Because we all need to be forgiven. We all need God's grace. We all need God's mercy. The church is supposed to be comprised of sinners who have been forgiven and who have been saved by God's grace and have been declared by God to be saints, that is, to be holy ones, by God's own declaration. But the church, the membership of the church, like the membership of heaven, is to be made up of born-again, repentant people. And so if we preach a gospel with no repentance, if we preach a gospel with no call to repentance, then we're preaching something other than the biblical gospel. And if we think people can find the Savior without forsaking their sin, then we don't know what sort of Savior Jesus Christ is. Few things that are in this life are actually more important than repentance, because it's so important that the gospels and the letters and the Old Testament even make clear that you don't go to heaven without it. Ezekiel said, repent and turn from your transgressions. John the Baptist said, repent, for the kingdom of heaven is at hand. Jesus said, repent and believe in the gospel. Peter said, repent and be baptized. Paul said, God commands all people everywhere to repent. So, no doubt, there is no doubt that the church is for broken and imperfect people. There's not a person in the church who's perfect. There's not a person in the church who was not broken. I mean, we're all a mess. We're all cracked eggs. Some of us are just a little bit more cracked than others, I think. But we're all dysfunctional in one way or another. We're all cracked eggs. Yes, the church is for broken and imperfect people, but broken people who hate what is broken in them, and imperfect people who have renounced and continues to renounce their sinful imperfections.
14: 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Today's message reminds us Scripture doesn't merely identify sin, it points us to the Savior. 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Join us next time as Dr. Mann continues this important series, Divine Design. Until then, stand firmly in God's truth, walk humbly in grace, and may the Lord richly bless you.
15: 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I've recently published my first book, Saved, Understanding God's Work in Us. 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I pray it strengthens your faith. Thanks for being with us today. God bless you.
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Many Americans are marking the nation's 250th birthday by visiting the nation's capital. Officials are bracing for the busiest tourist season in history. A lot of fun for families, but security teams will be working hard to keep everyone safe.

From the Secret Service to the U.S. Park Police, officials are anticipating record-breaking crowds in Washington, D.C. this summer. Estimates suggest nearly 50 million people will visit the National Mall, up from the typical 36 million. Everyone entering the mall will have to pass through security checkpoints. And while there are no credible threats to security, it's all hands on deck just to accommodate the crowds. D.C. police are on full activation. All officers will work 12-hour shifts just to have enough coverage for the events. Well, the Apostle Peter reminds us that we should be alert and sober-minded, knowing that our enemy is looking for someone to devour, and our only defense is Christ, our strong tower. Welcome to Haven Today on this Thursday. I'm David Wolin, sharing the great story that's all about Jesus, and we're in a series called Giants of the Faith. Yesterday, we considered the life of the American theologian and preacher Jonathan Edwards. Today, we stay here in North America, but we move forward about a century to hear the story of what many experts believe to be one of the most productive, prolific hymn writers in history, Fanny Crosby. Her story is fascinating because all that she did with a disability. More on that in a moment. But first, I want you to be strengthened and encouraged by the stories of real people. Christians who came before us and whose stories help inspire us to live for Christ with joy and hope today. And that's exactly what you find when you pick up a copy of 50 People Every Christian Should Know. This collection of easy-to-read mini-biographies was written by the late Warren Wiersbe. He was both a pastor and a historian, and each one of these really can be read in one sitting. All 50 are giants of the faith, but each of them would have wanted all the glory to go to God. And today we'll be telling one of those stories, but you'll find many others in 50 People Every Christian Should Know, which is our way of saying thank you for your support of Haven Ministries. So would you give us a call and make your gift?

I think, for me anyway, that's the first modern arrangement of that classic hymn I've ever heard. It's one that takes me back to my childhood. This one from J.J. Heller, Jillian Edwards, Janice Gaines, and Jess Ray, all collaborating to bring us To God Be the Glory. This is Haven Today. I'm David Wolin, and that song was written by a woman whose name became quite famous. No one would have guessed it, though, by the way her life began. Frances Jane Crosby was a healthy baby girl born in the spring of 1830. But at only 6 weeks old, she developed an eye irritation, probably an infection of some sort. But even for the medical science available back then, it really should have been easily treatable. And yet, this baby girl went blind due to the negligence of a doctor whose careless treatment of her resulted in lifelong disability. Now, in our day and age, an event like that would easily result in a lawsuit for millions, the end of a medical career, but almost 200 years ago, there was little to do but just get on with life and do the best you could. And so, Fanny, as she was called, lived her entire life, really, without sight. Now, how would you expect someone in that situation to feel about what had happened to her? We might assume someone angry or resentful, maybe jealous of those who could see while she could not. But Fanny, even as a child, didn't feel that way. Expressing herself at just 8 years old, it was clear that God had given her an extraordinary gift with words. Poetry just flowed out of her soul, and she wrote, "Oh, what a happy child I am, although I cannot see. I am resolved that in this world contented I will be. How many blessings I enjoy that other people don't. So weep or sigh, because I'm blind, I cannot, or I won't." Well, that was Fanny Crosby at

8, and the mind of this woman was a wonder to behold as she grew up. Just a 10-year-old, 2 years later, she could recite from memory the Gospels of Matthew, Mark, Luke, and John. And if that doesn't impress you, she could also recite by memory Genesis, Exodus, Leviticus, and Numbers. Fanny Crosby excelled in all subjects in school, except for arithmetic, which she loathed, but always it was the poetry, the ceaseless flow of poetry that set her apart. Her gifts were recognized early. Her mother had enrolled Fanny in the Institution for the Blind in New York City, and there Fanny outshined all of her peers, so much so that the superintendent once called her into his office to warn her about her pride, and he was forbidding her then to write any more poetry. And that proved extraordinarily difficult for Fanny, because she had never had to write down any of her poems. They simply came to her without effort. So stifling them may have been what it's like for you or me to silence a tune that's stuck in our heads. It's not like a light switch you can simply turn on and off. Well, 3 months later, that moratorium on her was lifted. Fanny was set free after a consulting specialist at the school had urged the superintendent to change course. Reportedly, that specialist exclaimed, "Why, here's a poet. Give her every advantage that she can have. Let her hear the best books and converse with the best writers, and she will make her mark in the world." And make a mark she did. But here's something interesting. We might imagine that Fanny Crosby was soon then churning out hymns for the church, but that's not the path her life took. Perhaps she just wasn't ready yet. After all, hymn writing is more than lyrical skill or a clever wit. It's theological. It's rooted in God's word. And considering that the goal of worship is to align our hearts with the glory of God and to praise him in spirit and truth, Fanny really needed to know the God whose praise she would later proclaim through song. In her 20s and 30s, Fanny was a sought-after poet and lyricist in the secular world. You might imagine someone today in Nashville at the top of their game writing hit songs for award-winning artists. And yet, this didn't pay much back then, so Fanny paid the bills through teaching at her alma mater. But more importantly, this was the decade of her life when the Lord was deepening her heart and drawing her closer to himself. It might be astonishing to realize this, considering that she'd memorized so much of the Bible, and she was likely raised in the church, as so many were during that era, and yet Fanny had no assurance of her own salvation. It was in 1850, when she was attending a series of revival meetings at Broadway Tabernacle Methodist Church in New York City, when finally, as she herself once recorded, it was during that night singing the song, "Alas, Did My Savior Bleed," it was then that she knew, with certainty, that she did believe, and that Christ had indeed become her Savior. And about that moment, she wrote, "My very soul was flooded with celestial light. For the first time, I realized that I had been trying to hold the world in one hand and the Lord in the other." Not everyone's conversion experience is the same. We're not all flooded with celestial light as Fanny experienced, but I think her description of her relationship with the world is probably one that universally can be said of all Christians, that we struggle with compartmentalizing our faith in Jesus. And as Fanny was saying, trying to hold the world in one hand and the Lord in the other. Or, as Jesus said, no one can serve two masters. Either you will hate the one and love the other, or you will be devoted to the one and despise the other. But for Fanny, no longer. Now the Lord Jesus was her all in all. 8 years later, she was married to a fellow teacher who had also been a fellow student, a man by the name of Alexander Van Alstyne. Interestingly enough, she was the lyricist and he was an accomplished musician. What a match. And a few years later, Fanny was at this time 34 years old, and that's when she met William Bradbury. Bradbury was a famous hymn writer and publisher in that day. She knew of him, but he also knew of her. Fanny had also published books of poetry, but now, as Bradbury told her, "For many years, I have been wanting you to write for me. I wish you would begin right away." And so, she did, and her first hymn was called "Our Bright Home Above." Now, did Fanny realize then the depth of the calling she'd just stepped into? How many more hymns did she have in her?
Well, I think if Fanny were hearing me ask that question, her response would probably be something along the lines of, "That's the wrong question." Because from Fanny's perspective, the hymns did not come from within her. She once wrote, "I never undertake a hymn without first asking the Lord to be my inspiration in the work that I'm about to do." It was her practice, you might even say her discipline, to pray and meditate on the word until she felt she was ready to begin writing. At times, she would quote several hymns to herself just to get her own heart in a posture of worship, or as Warren Wiersbe suggested, it was a way to prime the pump of her worshipful creativity. And so, the flow of poetry, now channeled for the glory of God into hymn writing, really came from God and then flowed back in praise to Him. And over the course of her life, Fanny would be credited with writing more than 8,000 hymns. And she wrote them over the course of 51 years, living to be almost 95 herself before the Lord called her home. And it's unlikely her pace of hymn writing stayed constant throughout that time, but just to illustrate, if it had, Fanny would have been writing no less than 3 complete hymns every week without interruption since the moment she started. But it wasn't Fanny's genius in the end. She saw it as God's gift to her, and she said part of that gift was that tragic event that took away her sight as an infant. She wrote, "I could not have written thousands of hymns if I had been hindered by the distractions of seeing all the interesting, beautiful objects that would have been presented to my notice." And so, Frances Jane Crosby, Fanny as she's known, is a person every Christian should know. But my hunch is that Fanny would probably object to that too. She'd say, no, Jesus is the person every Christian should know. Oh.

Music for Every Generation Still. Those are just a few selections from the 8,000 plus hymns written by Fanny Crosby. I'm David Wolin, and you're listening to Haven Today. When you set out to tell the story of a giant in the faith like Fanny Crosby, there's always a danger of making it a bit of a hagiography, or in other words, presenting an idealized version of a person whose life was more nuanced. And while I can appreciate that, any testimony about the work of Christ in and through a person's life, the truth is, each of us follows Christ imperfectly, even the giants of the faith. And yet, this also can be said from Romans 8. We know that in all things God works for the good of those who love him, who have been called according to his purpose. For those God foreknew, he also predestined to be conformed to the image of his Son, that he might be the firstborn among many brothers and sisters. And those he predestined, he also called. Those he called, he also justified. Those he justified, he also glorified. And so, as one of her great hymns says, to God be the glory. Now, for me, there are, at minimum, three takeaways from the life of Fanny Crosby. First, Fanny Crosby trusted. She delighted in the sovereignty of God in the midst of her own hardships and circumstances and, at times, her suffering. She saw the hand of God in her disability, and she called it good. And that is worth truly pondering. What is it in your life? What is it that seems perhaps unforgivable? Maybe like that careless doctor whose malpractice stole Fanny's eyesight, and some might have said that was unforgivable, but Fanny more than forgave him. She said if she met him, she'd want to thank him. And if she could do that, trusting in the sovereignty of God to make good on that familiar promise that God works for the good of those who love him, if the Lord could help her do that, what might the Lord be calling you to do? To forgive or to let go of or to entrust to him today? That's one takeaway. Here's a second. God gave Fanny her great gift. And to greater or lesser degrees and in various ways, all of us have gifts from God to steward for his kingdom and glory. Paul wrote to his protege in 2 Timothy saying, I remind you to fan into flame the gift of God, which is in you through the laying on of my hands. For the Spirit God gave us does not make us timid, but gives us power, love, and self-discipline. And as Jesus describes in the parable of the tenants, where the master gave talents, which then was a large measure of money, and the master then went on a journey, to the servants then who invested the gift and stewarded what had been entrusted to them, the master's response was, well done, good and faithful servant. You have been faithful over a little. I will set you over much. Enter into the joy of your master. Fanny fanned that gift into a flame. She gave it over to God. And what has God entrusted you with? A talent or a skill, knowledge or influence or even wealth? What are you doing with what God has entrusted you with? And now finally, the third takeaway. I'm so deeply struck by the mindfulness that Fanny always had about where her gift came from. I love that Fanny didn't simply start writing hymns. She started with God's word, meditating on it, praying, and learned to discern the voice of God prompting, helping, inspiring her to glorify Christ through her words. Would you or I attempt to serve the Lord under our own strength? If we do, we'll fail. Only when he is working through us as we abide in him, only then will there be fruit. And I think all of that we can glean from the life of Fanny Crosby, this spiritual giant every Christian should know. And now singing one of her most famous hymns, here's Selah with Blessed Assurance.

0: That was Selah with Blessed Assurance, one of the most iconic Fanny Crosby hymns ever, and one that was, for her, autobiographical, remembering the day of her own conversion. This is Haven Today. I'm David Wolin, and I want to invite you to fill up your mind and heart with inspiring encouragement this summer. Not to mention names and stories you should know, stories that every Christian should know. I have been so deeply touched by one story after another, reading through Warren Wiersbe's 50 People Every Christian Should Know. It contains the story of Fanny Crosby, 49 other people like her, some names familiar, some less so, but all of them lived for Christ and were used by him, which I'm sure that, like me, you long for the same in your life, that in the end, it could be said that you were faithful with what God gave you and lived for his glory. And so to that end, I invite you to request your copy today of 50 People Every Christian Should Know. This is our way of saying thank you for your support, which keeps Haven on the airwaves. 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I'm David Wolin. Won't you come back again next time? We'll be keeping it all about Jesus. It's the great story here on Haven Today.
1: Welcome to Bible Q&A with John MacArthur, pastor, Bible teacher, and author of the MacArthur New Testament Commentary Series. Well, today let's take a look at Pentecost. For Christians, this Jewish feast will always be associated with the events of Acts 2. That's the coming of the Holy Spirit, the beginning of the church age. And as verse 43 says, on that day, quote, many wonders and signs were taking place through the apostles. Now, John, what exactly were those wonders and signs those apostles were performing? And can Christians still do them today?
2: Well, clearly they refer to miracles. Those are just words that view miracles in different ways. Wonders simply expresses the amazement that people experience when they witness supernatural events. Signs point to the power of God behind the miracle. A sign is something that points to something else. And so these are references to the miracles that the apostles did, which pointed to the power of God and the truthfulness of their message, and which generated amazement and wonder in the people. Now, those are identified clearly in 2 Corinthians 12:12 as the signs of an apostle to authenticate them as the true messengers of God. The apostolic era formed the initial revelation. It came through the apostles and associates of the apostles. They wrote it down. It became the New Testament. And no longer is there divine revelation in a direct way. So we don't have apostles. We don't have direct revelation. We don't have miracles to attest to the apostles because we have the Word of God by which all teachers will be measured.
1: 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For more in-depth teaching from the book of Acts, visit MacArthurCommentaries.com.
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4: From legendary leader Dwight L. Moody, who said, "Love is the badge that Christ gave his disciples. He said, 'By this all men will know that you are my disciples, if you have love one toward another.'" I would recommend all Christians to read the 13th chapter of 1 Corinthians constantly, abiding in it day and night. Then the power of Christ and Christianity would be felt as it never has been in the history of the world. A great many men pray for faith, but they forget that love exceeds faith. I would a good deal rather live the 13th chapter of 1 Corinthians and have this love that Paul is speaking, the love of God burning in my soul like an unquenchable flame, so that I may reach men and win them for heaven. From legendary leader D.L. Moody.
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8: American Family News, I'm Robert Thornton. Vice President J.D. Vance celebrated the military as part of America's 250th birthday today with a visit to a Naval Air Station in Virginia Beach, Virginia. The Vice President pledged that President Trump will not bog the country down in another endless war.
9: He'll ask you to go to war, yes, but when he asks you to go to war, he'll tell you exactly what you're going for, and I think that is what you should expect out of your political leadership.
8: Among other things, the president has directed the military to target suspected drug traffickers in the Caribbean and Eastern Pacific, oust former Venezuelan President Nicolas Maduro, and launch strikes against Iran. The actions have triggered pushback from Congress, which has held multiple votes on limiting the president's ability to conduct future military action. There's a lot of talk about Democrat socialists, or communists as some refer to them. Ashiq Siddiqui, Democratic Socialist of America co-chair, was asked by Fox's Will Cain if the goal of the DSA is to tear down America.
10: Our goal is to expand possibility in America and expand the promise of America. So many people have come to the United States for centuries in search of a better life, in search of opportunity. And today, the United States is the wealthiest country in the history of the world, and yet more people than ever are struggling to get by. So we believe that workers deserve more in the United States. Everybody deserves a basic floor for a good life.
11: I understand, Ashiq. What's the path? Is it in fact communism? Do you seek communism?
10: Our goal is democratic socialism, which we think is distinct from, you know, the Soviet Union, which ended decades ago. So we point to examples in America's own history, like most famous democratic socialist that many people know is Reverend Dr. Martin Luther King Jr.
8: He went on to say the DSA wants to do away with the Electoral College and expand democracy. He said right now we have open borders for capitalists when he was asked if he believed in open borders. A political analyst says Governor Gavin Newsom's national billionaires tax is pure communism. More from AFN's Chad Groening.
12: Newsom warns that urgent reform is needed to prevent wealth concentration from harming democracy. And that is why he is calling for a national billionaires tax. But at the same time, Newsom opposes a California measure taxing billionaires, arguing the issue should be addressed federally to prevent billionaires from leaving the state. Several billionaires, including Facebook founder Mark Zuckerberg, have already fled California because of high taxes. Kevin McGarry is president of the Frederick Douglass Foundation of California.
13: We have to recognize that Newsom has no morals, he has no principles, he has no rationality. He's a chameleon. He will go where he thinks the latest momentum is driving. And the latest momentum in the Democrat Party is driving towards this communistic mindset, whereby it's confiscatory. You start to take businesses, you start to take what they would view as excess wealth. You confiscate that, and then you basically redistribute. This is pure communism. This is grotesque.
12: And McGarry says Newsom's billionaire tax proposal actually would encompass anyone with over $100 million in net worth.
13: This is a much wider net that is cast on hardworking business owners. And you talk about an economic collapse. This would disincentivize business expansion, and it would cause a severe economic collapse in a very, very short period of time because there's no incentive.
12: I'm Chad Groening.
8: In other California news, drivers there were facing some of the highest gas prices in the nation today. The state average currently sitting more than $1.60 above the national average. Tensions were mounting as the scheduled automatic gas tax increase took effect today. Here's Fox's William Lajeunesse.
14: Today's increase is only 2 cents, but that brings the state gas tax to 63 cents a gallon. When you add in other environmental fees and taxes, the state adds $1.20 to every gallon of gas sold, the highest in the U.S. So yesterday in a press conference, U.S. Senator Adam Schiff did not mention the tax when he complained about high gas prices, instead blaming oil companies for price gouging.
8: That is all our time for now. You're invited to see more news online at AFN.net. I'm Robert Thornton.
15: From just a short walk to the White House, right in the heart of Washington, D.C., welcome to a special episode of Leading the Way with Dr. Michael Youssef. Dr. Youssef recently spoke at a Leading the Way Awake rally, right in the center of busy Washington, D.C., where local students and business people, government workers, families of all shapes and sizes were all challenged by a message from God's Word and inspired by beautiful music. This was an exciting evening. Dr. Youssef and the Leading the Way team, along with partner churches and organizations, clearly declared and showed by their service to the community the gospel of truth. Dr. Youssef brought a challenging and inspiring message that we want to share with you, because we know that you too will be encouraged by this very special Leading the Way.
16: Thank you. Thank you very much. So good to be in Washington, D.C. What a great honor and a privilege for me to be here in our second Great Awakening campaign. You know, we started 5 years ago with a burden. We wanted people to covenant with us to pray on a daily basis for God to bring a third Great Awakening. And for more than 500,000 people have signed up to pray daily for the third Great Awakening in America. And I'm so honored and privileged to be part of that. And so we are here praying that God will use this as a spark to start the Great Awakening. And so I really want to get serious with you today, because you hear a lot in social media, a lot of talk about the end times, that we're living in the end times. I pray so. No matter what or how it takes place, Jesus tells us in Matthew 25, and this is where I go. So in Matthew 25, our Lord Jesus, after giving us this very, very serious warning, in chapter 24, he gives us six signs. Our Lord called them the labor pains that are going to be taking place prior to the return of Christ. Then he immediately goes on to give us a story to illustrate the difference between those who truly are awake and ready for the return of Christ and those who are not. You see, the difference between those who truly surrendered to him and those who pretend to be Christians. The parable is so incredible to me, because he tells us about 10 young women, 10 virgins. He tells us this parable, the Lord Jesus gives us basically a litmus test. It's a self-administered test. This test will reveal to you where you stand on that day of judgment. Where will you be, and what will you say to the Savior, which seemed to be, as I said, closer and closer every day. This test will tell you if you are prepared to meet Jesus as your Redeemer, your Savior, and your friend, or as your judge. In the same way, our Lord Jesus Christ is saying here in Matthew 25 about these 10 young women. They were supposed to be part of a wedding party. Five of them were prepared for the groom to come, and five were not. And Jesus is telling us about the tragedy of those who look alike Christians, the tragedy of those who are merely professing Christians, the tragedy of those who are confessing one thing with their lips, but they're living another way with their life, the tragedy of those who confuse church membership with being awake in the faith and awaiting for Jesus. Also, one of the signs that Jesus gives in Matthew 24 of the nearness of his return is called the great falling away. And 60% of so-called churchgoers who claim to be Christians, not to believe the absolute essence of the gospel, is a tragic situation in the Church of Jesus Christ in America. It breaks my heart. And so when I see statistics like this, for those who call themselves Christians but disbelieving Jesus, I wonder if we not really are at the end of the time and we are seeing the falling away. But be that as it may, today can be the day of your redemption. Today is the day when you can be absolutely certain that Jesus, and only Jesus, is your Savior and Lord. Today is the day when you can declare your preparedness to pass the test. Today, I plead with you to answer the question one way or the other. What question? Am I spiritually awake and prepared for the Lord Jesus to return to be my Savior, Redeemer, or not? Am I living and serving Him, or am I faking it somehow? Back to the parable of the 10 young women, Matthew 25. 10 young women, they were all expecting to be part of the wedding. 5 of the 10 were wise, and 5 were foolish. By the way, there's a reason why they're called wise. They showed wisdom in their lives and the way they lived their life. And they were waiting for the bridegroom to come, to return any moment. It doesn't matter whether it's today or many years from now. They were prepared. They were ready. They had oil in the lamp. The foolish ones, sadly, on the other hand, they were totally unprepared. They got distracted by other things in life. They were neglecting the most important thing in life. They were not prepared for the test. Here in this story that Jesus tells, he reveals to us that these 10 women, they had many things in common. They were all physically went to sleep because it's nighttime, so they all were asleep. It's not some that were staying awake and some are not. They're all asleep physically. But suddenly the cry comes out, the groom is coming, the groom is coming, the groom is coming. The 5 wise young women got up and they put the oil in their lamp. They lit the lamps and they're ready to go. The foolish ones said, whoops, we don't have oil. We don't have oil. We have lamps, but we don't have oil. We have religion, but not salvation. We have tradition, but not the Holy Spirit. We have church membership, but not a transformed life. And so they asked the 5 wise ones if they can borrow their oil. No, said the wise ones. They said, no, we only have sufficient oil for each of us. And my beloved friends, please listen to me. I need to stop here to tell you that salvation is that oil. The Holy Spirit is that oil. Salvation is such a personal experience. You cannot inherit it. You cannot buy it. You cannot earn it. You cannot give it to another. It is an individual experience of being born again. The foolish ones, they thought like so many people think. They can wait to the end, toward the end of their life, and they'll pray the prayer. Or they can wait until their dying days, and then they ask for forgiveness. And they probably thought, well, God will feel sorry for us and let us get into His heaven. Or like so many people in our culture today, they think, well, you know, if my good deeds will outweigh my bad deeds, I can make it to heaven. No! Because there is such a thing as too late. There is such a thing as too late. And the Bible said when Noah invited his neighbors to come and enter into the boat of salvation, for 120 years he was a preacher of righteousness. And when they finally rejected him and mocked him and he entered into the ark, the Bible said, God shut the door. Somebody said to me, how can a loving God do this? I said, let me tell you about that loving God. He sent His Son, who co-eternally existed with Him in heaven, to die on a cross, a death of a sinner, in order to redeem you. And He's been inviting you. He's been inviting you. Come before it is too late. And my friend, the day is coming when the opportunity for salvation will be no more. Let me tell you, I weep over that because I never joke about hell because the real people going there. You see, when the opportunity comes for you to come to Christ and be eternally saved and you turn it down, it is possible to come back again. When the door of mercy is shut, it will be too late. The time of salvation is now, the day of giving yourself to Christ, to be the only Savior and Lord is today. The time to live for Christ is now. The time for confession and repentance is now. These foolish ones realize, symbolically speaking, symbolically is midnight. Symbolically, I'm going to repeat that because you have to understand. The reason was midnight for them. It means that the shops are closed. The churches are closed. No, nobody can tell them about salvation anymore. We've gone. The believer's gone to heaven. It means that the door of salvation is shut. No more chances. It's too late. And so the foolish ones tried to play on the sympathy of the bridegroom. They thought they can really play the sympathy card, you know? And so in verse 13, Matthew 25, they cried out to the bridegroom, "Forgive me if I cry," because you know what the bridegroom said? "I don't know you." Oh, Lord, have mercy. "But we went to church every Christmas and Easter." "I don't know you." "But we prayed on occasions." "I don't know you." "But we did some good things." "I don't know you." "But we're good people." "I don't know you." And that is why Jesus goes on to say, "Keep on watching, because you do not know the day or the hour of his return." I'm going to come back to this because that is very serious matter. It's very serious matter. But first of all, I want to transport you to the Middle East, where I come from. I want to transport you literally to the Middle East. Back 2,000 years ago, when our Lord Jesus Christ was telling this parable, his audience, his listeners, they already understood, they identified with what he's saying. And they knew that there are three stages for a wedding. The first stage is when the kids were young, the two sets of parents, the boy's parents and the girl's parents, will get together and they'll say, "When our kids grow up, our son will marry your daughter." Agreed, agreed. Then there comes the second stage of the wedding. It's a betrothal. When the kids come of age and ready to get married, this betrothal is much stronger than our engagement and wearing the ring and said, "Yeah, I got engaged." No, no, it was much more serious, just like the Blessed Mary, Virgin Mary was betrothed to Joseph. It's a serious matter. And the third stage comes in the marriage, the celebration, the feast, and the consummation of the marriage. Between the time of the betrothal and the time of the feasting and the celebration and the consummation, the bridegroom is busy building an extension in his father's house, to which he will bring his bride, and they're going to live in his father's house. And that is why Jesus said in John chapter 14, "In my father's house." Where? "In my father's house, there are many rooms. When I go prepare a place for you, when I finish with the addition for you, I will come and take you to myself." When it's ready, he's going to come and take us home. You see, that house addition is being prepared for the time of the wedding and the wedding feast at the return of Christ. That is why believers in Jesus from all over the globe, from Africa, from Asia, from Latin America, from North America, from every corner of the globe, from Europe, they're called the bride of Christ. The church of Christ is the bride of Christ, the universal church. And often, the quality of the addition in that father's house depends on the wealth of the father. And pray tell me, who can be richer than our Heavenly Father? Who can be richer than the Father of our Lord Jesus Christ? So when the addition is ready, the groom would process on the main street, and there are people running with him, kids, adults, everybody running, processing from the groom's house to the bride's father's house with music and dancing and celebration along the road. And the crowd is shouting, the groom is coming, make way, the groom is coming, the groom is coming. This shout increases in volume and intensity as the groom gets closer to the bride's house. And then when the groom fetches his bride and be heading back to his father's house, this parade actually back to the father's house gets bigger and the music gets louder and the dancing and the celebration. Oh, my friend, please don't miss this. I beg you, don't miss this. What Jesus is telling us here in this parable, in this illustration, that in his first coming, he invited whomsoever to come to him and be part of his church, part of his bride. In his first coming, he betrothed us to all those who surrendered to him, who accepted his invitation, who committed themselves to him. In his first coming, he issued the invitation, but only betrothed those who loved him back and those who surrendered to him with all of their heart. He betrothed only those who are willing to live with him and wait for him and serve him and even die for him if they have to. And then there's the other group of people, the group of people who might have liked the groom. Yeah, a lot of people like Jesus. You know what I mean? Richard Dawkins, the big atheist, said, I like Jesus. I admire Jesus. But they didn't love him with all of their heart. That group of people may admire the bridegroom, but only as a teacher, as a prophet, as an example for love, but never surrender to him as their Lord and Savior. Those who may have occasionally attended church, but they've never been born again of the Spirit of God. Those who may have gone through the motions of Christianity, but lived their lives for themselves. Oh, my dear friends, those are the foolish ones. Those are the foolish ones. Listen to me. The foolish ones are not the atheists, are not the agnostics, they're not the pagans. They're not even the anti-Christian people. They were in the local churches. They were going, doing some charity work. They, just like the example I gave you, were like a student in the school. They go to the same church, they hear the same preacher. But the point of separation is between those who are prepared for the test and therefore succeed and those who are not. In fact, in the story that Jesus tells us, he gives us, at least I can only count seven things in common between the wise and the foolish. Both groups were invited. Both initially responded to the invitation, obviously, because they were waiting. Both groups were part of the same visible church. Both groups had affection toward the bridegroom. Both groups confessed Jesus with their lips. Both believed that he's coming back. Both physically had fallen asleep at nighttime. But as soon as the bridegroom showed up, all similarities have ceased. Why? Because some were born again and others were not. In the Bible, oil is the symbol of the Holy Spirit. Did you know that? It's the symbol of the Holy Spirit. And when the Holy Spirit comes into your life, he causes inner changes in your life. The Holy Spirit causes inner transformation in your life. The Holy Spirit causes you to be sold out for Christ. The Holy Spirit compels you to live for Christ, not for self. I remember when I was converted to Christ, the whole town knew it because I was such a rebellious child of a believing family. But I'm not going to get into that. And that is why this self-administered test that Jesus gives us, the self-administered test, is simply this. Do I live my life in total expectation of that great day? Why? Because no matter what you call yourself, no matter what you think yourself to be, no matter what your personal beliefs are and your personal views are, the question is, am I awake? Am I anticipating the joy of the day of the return of Christ, or I'm not? That's the test. Will you take the test? Let me ask you this. Does the thought of the return of Christ and judgment thrill you or scare you? Only you can answer that. Only you can answer that. No, I'm not asking you if you have some religion. I'm not asking if you have some religious experience. No, I'm not asking you if you belong to a denomination or you even have earthly membership, church. No. Jesus said, you must be born again and be born of the Spirit of God. Please listen to me. It is not what you do is going to save you, but what you allow Christ to do in you is going to save you. You know, the rich young ruler came and asked Jesus, what must I do to inherit eternal life? It's nothing you do, it's what you allow God to do in you. Is my life lived with that great day in mind? Or being accountable? The Bible said we're going to give an account for every idle word comes out of our mouth. And that is why Jesus said, not everyone who calls me Lord, Lord, shall enter into the kingdom of God. Not everyone. A lot of people call Lord, especially if they need something. Because like a torch without oil is worthless, so is a professing Christian without Christ living in you. These five foolish young women, they professed outwardly, but their lives did not substantiate their confession. Well, someone must say, but Michael, how can I be sure that I'm living the life of those five wise women? Oh, beloved, listen carefully. First of all, by accepting the invitation to come to Him, by recognizing that only Jesus, who died on the cross for you and rose from the dead, can forgive you eternally, by accepting that His death on the cross is for you. By believing the fact that Jesus died your death, that He paid your debt, that He gave His life so that you might live with Him forever. By accepting the fact that He left the glories of heaven with the Father with whom He coexisted before eternity, and came and died on that cross, a sinner's death, rose again. Your only ticket to heaven. That's your only ticket to heaven. And then live the rest of your life for Him.
15: 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We invite you to attend, be part of sparking the next great spiritual awakening for our nation and for our world. 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We would like to invite you to speak with a Leading the Way pastor or counselor. 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
19: Yesterday on Discover the Word, the group was talking with our guest, author and educator Randy Richards, about the concept of shame. And he made a really important point about why we in the West think negatively about shame, but in Eastern cultures it can be a much more positive thing. Here's what Randy said last time.
20: The idea of shame is, shame tells a member of your community they are about to cross a line or they have crossed a line. Mm-hmm. But here's the important part. The purpose of it is to call the wayward member back. Mm-hmm. Mm-hmm. So shame is misused when it offers no way back. Mm. And almost all shaming in the U.S. is telling somebody you're out and you don't get back in.
19: Yeah, and so pull your chair back up to the table as the Discover the Word group continues their conversation with Randy Richards about how understanding the assumptions, you know, the things that went without being said, of the culture the Bible was written in, an Eastern collectivist culture, how keeping that in mind can keep us from misreading Scripture by looking through our Western individualist eyes. All right, more about the different ways of thinking about shame on today's Discover the Word. And welcome to Discover the Word, the small group Bible study from Our Daily Bread Ministries. Great to have you back at the table with Elisa Morgan, Bill Crowder, and Daniel Ryan Day of our regular group, along with our friend Randy Richards. And we are coming down to the end of our visit with him, but this has been such a rich time. We have learned so much over these last couple of weeks about the importance of what goes without being said, of understanding the different assumptions Eastern and Western cultures have and how that can impact, have a huge impact on how we read or often misread the Scriptures. So today we're going to go back to the subject of shame and how dissimilar the perspective is of it between East and West. Randy?
20: We talked about shame and shaming, even though it's done poorly so often in our culture. It does show up in Scripture. And it is described actually as a biblical virtue, not a biblical vice. Although we have to say, in our culture, it's almost always a vice.
21: Yeah.
20: The fact that Scripture uses it, scriptural people use it, at the very least, we need to try to understand it. Paul wasn't sinning when he said, I say this to your shame. He was actually practicing his craft as an apostle. He was trying to call people back away from boundaries, back toward better behavior. So, is shame and shaming a virtue or a vice? I think it's a biblical virtue, even though it's so often misused.
22: Yeah. Do you think we misuse it in our culture because we're individualistic and we don't have the community sense that a collective culture does?
20: I don't know, but that would be my guess as well. Mm. And for that reason, like in the New Testament and in Arabic, and I know in Indonesian culture, they have a word for the good use of shame and they have a different word for the bad use of shame. And so Paul will certainly use the word shame in a good way,

0: honor them. So that's not a situation that's involved in shame at all. Sometimes we'll use shame to mean someone is disempowered. Someone can't provide for their family. And so they say, well, he or she feels ashamed. They're ashamed because they can't provide for their family. Well, no, they're just disempowered. And the way that you fix that is you empower them to be able to provide for their family. In our culture, at least it used to be, in our culture, if a woman had a child outside of wedlock, we would say, well, that's shameful. Well, how would you take away their shame? I mean, we don't want them to send the baby away. They would, in Indonesia, the way this happened one time in a village and I was visiting, and she was seated right there holding the baby. And they said, this happened in a way that shamed the village. She was not married. I said, oh, they said, but she belongs to us. She's a daughter of the village. And now, because she doesn't have a husband, we have to help raise the child because that child is our child. And I know
1: there's something about that just sounds sort of right.
2: That's powerful.
0: So the shame part was saying to her, you crossed a boundary and you need to come back. But it offered a path back. So often in our culture, when they do it, they don't offer any path back.
3: That's right.
0: And that's terrible. Where's the gospel in that? Because the gospel is all about restoration.
2: Randy, can I just say, you're tearing up right now.
0: I know I am.
2: I think that's beautiful. What's touching you?
0: That baby belongs to them. And she belongs to them. They said, she is our daughter. The whole village. I mean, she was some man's daughter and some woman's daughter. But they said, she is our daughter. And she belongs to us. And that baby belongs to us. And there's no doubt about it. It is the gospel.
2: And this concept that you're bringing to us, this viewing scripture through collective eyes, we, instead of individual, if I may, I think that's what's grabbing all of us here, is we live so isolated, as if we're the end of everything, the beginning and the end of everything.
3: And we use shame to isolate more in our culture.
0: We misuse shame
2: we
0: to
2: do.
0: Isolate more.
1: At one point, we were having a conversation about some of these things, and you were referring to shame as a tool.
0: Right.
1: We tend to use it as a weapon.
0: Right. Yeah. To push away.
1: That's right.
3: Yeah.
2: Forgive me if I overstepped, but I just felt your passion there.
0: Oh,
2: so
0: just.
2: You're shaping us as you model this for us, Randy.
0: I need to have that voice within me that convicts, that says, tisk, tisk, tisk, if I'm about to do the wrong thing. Either I'm about to or I just did cross a boundary. That's the goal of shame.
3: So would almost a helpful way to think about shame be with, and I know this isn't going to be directly, but the concept of maturity, right? So someone who's mature has this sense of how things should go. And when they see those things not going that way, the right use of shame is, like you're saying, this corrective, this shaping, this, hey, come back to
2: wooing.
3: The mature, the right way, the wooing way. And so those who use shame well are the mature calling the immature to maturity.
0: Right.
1: Yeah, you described earlier the difference between whittling wood with a knife and a chainsaw. And I was thinking of that as you were describing those two approaches, because you can do a lot of damage with a chainsaw. You can do damage with a knife too, but not the same kind of thing.
0: But it is in Scripture, and we sometimes see it, sometimes we don't. Jesus is eating with tax collectors and sinners. Well, the Pharisees think that is contaminating Jesus. So it's really fun the way they do it. They say to the disciples, is it okay for your master to eat with tax collectors and sinners? That's actually a gentle and soft way to use shame. They're trying to do it the right way because they think Jesus is doing the wrong thing and they want to call him back inside the boundaries. They obviously say it in hearing of Jesus, but they don't confront him directly about it. So it's a soft, gentle way to use it. And they expect Jesus to excuse himself from the table and to start acting appropriately. Jesus comes back and says, it's not the well who need a doctor, but the sick. He doesn't object to what they're doing. What he's saying is, actually, you think what I'm doing is wrong. I'm actually not crossing outside a boundary because the mistake they had made, these tax collectors and sinners are we. They're part of the community. And they were considering them already outside. The Pharisees weren't doing anything to call them back in. When Jesus calls Levi, Levi throws a banquet. Jesus wasn't supposed to go, but Jesus goes because he's calling Levi back within the boundaries. And Levi, of course, becomes Matthew and gives us a beautiful gospel. So Jesus doesn't object to the shaming part. He just says, actually, the behavior I'm doing is not wrong. It's actually the right behavior. You are the ones, and he's shaming them also gently by saying, you didn't recognize that you weren't doing the right thing, that

0: These tax collectors and sinners are we. They're us, and we should be calling them back.
1: It's our daughter.
0: It's our daughter.
2: Mm-hmm. Yeah. Mm-hmm. Beautiful.
0: Yeah. So does Jesus ever critique shaming? Yes, in the parable of the Pharisee and the tax collector, where the Pharisee is in the temple praying, mm-hmm. Lord, I'm glad I'm not like mm-hmm. him. Well, that is shaming, but he is not trying to restore the tax collector. Mm-hmm. The Pharisee is saying, I'm not like him. He's pushed him away. He's standing a long way off. He's not doing anything to make that tax collector feel like a part. And the tax collector is in the temple. He's praying. Mm-hmm. He's trying to find a path back. Mm-hmm. And the Pharisee is shaming him, but pushing him away. Mm-hmm. And Jesus critiques that kind of shame.
2: What does Jesus say there?
0: He tells the parable, who goes home righteous? The tax collector. So who actually accomplished what they wanted in the temple? It wasn't the Pharisee who's actually doing all the right things, except excluding the tax collector. He is praying. He is fasting. He is giving. But he's not trying to restore the tax collector. So it's actually the tax collector who goes home justified. Mm. But the fun thing is, of course, that's setting it up for the story of Zacchaeus later, yeah. where Jesus does actually the right behavior and he does restore the tax collector.
3: So what you're pointing out is there's moments in scripture where shaming is misused just as much as in our culture we misuse shame.
0: Absolutely.
1: So in the midst of our culture, Randy, where shaming is almost always done wrong, is it too big a hill to climb to try to reverse that and start using shame properly? Or do we just yield to the fact that it is so pervasively done wrong in the culture, there's no path back for that?
0: Yeah. That's a great question. I think for most of us, we might be better off not using it until we understand it better. And then if we decide that we need to remember it's a we solution, not an I solution. The question is never should I be using it, but should we? If your brother sins, confront mm-hmm, him privately. Mm-hmm, mm-hmm. If he doesn't repent, then you shame him gently by taking one other person along. If that doesn't work, then you put him up in front of the church. You exclude him, but with the goal of restoration. That's actually shaming. And there are churches that do use it, but you need to be very careful. It's a powerful tool that should not be grabbed quickly.
2: And perhaps a way that's softer to express it without the sharp barbed edges of our understanding of shame is speaking the truth in love.
3: Yeah, because it goes to the motive mm-hmm. of why am I even going through this with this person? Is it really to reconcile and bring them back like the heart of God is?
2: Yeah.
3: Or is it because I want to draw attention to something that they've done that's embarrassing?
4: Yeah, and for many of us, this is a whole new way of thinking about the idea of shame. Not as a method to bring someone down, but as a tool to bring them back onto the right path. That's more of an Eastern collectivist perspective of shame. As Randy said, the purpose of it is to call a wayward member back. Well, Randy Richards at the table with Elisa Morgan, Bill Crowder, and Daniel Ryan Day here on Discover the Word. And we've got one more day now to wrap up our series on What Goes Without Being Said. Now, in this series, we're working hard to understand the historic and cultural context of the Bible, because this cultural difference concept is huge. 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All right, well, I'm Brian Hedinga, inviting you to join us again tomorrow as the team wraps up their discussion with Randy Richards. One more concept we want to introduce you to, the idea of boundaries. 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
5: Why does God use story? The answer will surprise you. 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
6: God's grace changes everything. 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
5: You know, I always say at the beginning of these broadcasts, thank you, Matthew, but you're still here.
7: I'm still here. Hey, what's going on?
5: It's been a great week as taught us about story. I've thought about things I haven't thought about in a long time. So, Matthew, thank you for your introduction. And hi, Matthew.
7: Hello, Steve.
5: Talk about story. And how does God use a story?
7: Yeah, you know, we've talked about story this week, about how he's a storyteller, and that tells us certain unique things about him, and how we're a small part of a story, but it's part of a larger story that we're all a part of.
5: By the way, I don't want to interrupt
7: you. No, it's okay.
5: But something just came to mind.
7: Yeah.
5: I just thought of why you love this subject and teach it so well.
7: Oh, my.
5: Because you're a film director.
7: Yes.
5: And you've won awards from your documentaries and your films.
7: Yeah.
5: And, you know, a lot of people don't know that about you.
7: Well, that's what's so interesting is for as different as our callings are, you're a Bible teacher and a preacher and all that.
5: Yeah.
7: And I'm writer, director, producer.
5: But you're a storyteller.
7: But stories, that's an important part of what we both do.
5: It really is.
7: And it begs the question, why? Why is story such a powerful part of being human? And why does God use story? And following that question takes us to some interesting places. That's what we're going to dive into today. So I want to look at Philippians 4:8, and I'm going to read the whole thing for us. Finally, brothers and sisters, whatever is true, whatever is noble, whatever is right, whatever is pure, whatever is lovely, whatever is admirable, if anything is excellent or praiseworthy, think about such things. One of those words stands out to me from another one. You got noble, right, true, pure. Okay, that vaguely speaks to kind of a moral quality.
5: Yeah.
7: Excellent, praiseworthy, admirable. Okay, that sounds like something that's done well. And then there's lovely. And in the Greek, it's prosphilis. I'm sure I just murdered that Greek word. Apologies, everybody. That stands out from the other ones. And I wonder if that is the common thread of what moves us in stories. And if that's what is the common thread of what moves us in life, you know, just apart from a story, a child is born, or you're looking at this amazing sunset, or you have a meal with dear friends. It's just transcendent. What is it? It might be beauty. Dostoevsky, I know you know, said beauty will save the world. Your buddy Albert Camus had a great quote, man cannot do without beauty, and this is what our era pretends to want to disregard. I wonder, Steve, if beauty is the breadcrumb trail leading us back to the source. And I wonder, isn't that what Paul meant in Romans 1? Since the world was created, people have seen the earth and the sky through everything God has made. They can clearly see his invisible qualities, his eternal power and divine nature, so they have no excuse for not knowing God. And that makes me think that, like everything else in the universe, story was an intentional creation thoughtfully designed by God. It's like story, as we talked about a couple days ago, it's not an external phenomenon. It's more like our operating system. It's deep, and it's by design.
5: Man.
7: There's something in the world of information management called discoverability. It refers to the degree to which something, especially a piece of content or information, can be found in a file or database or other information system. So in other words, if you want to find it, can you find it? That's the discoverability. And Jeremiah 29, You will search for me. When you search for me with all your heart, you will find me. I will let you find me. Story as an operating system. Beauty as breadcrumbs. Everything we see in the world as quote-unquote metadata linking to the world that we can't see. And if all of that is true, then God is trying to tell us something. But beyond that, he's inviting us to something. There was a guy named Andrew Stanton. He's still around. Pixar, big guy there.
5: Mm-hmm.
7: He calls this the unifying theory of 2+2. He says, don't give the audience 4. Give them 2+2. Let them put the pieces together. And I wonder if that's what God has been doing with us. He creates us with a need for story as real and undeniable as our need for air and for water. He creates a capacity for learning, a thirst for discovery, and throws in some liberal dashes of curiosity and resourcefulness.
5: Man, that's a brand new thought to me. And when you're as old as I am, that doesn't happen very often. That is so cool. The operating system of how we were created has to do with story.
7: Yeah. And it, but then once I read that, you're like, well, why? Why would you not just tell me now? Just everything. Just drop
5: just
7: it.
5: Give
7: me the stuff. You know, when my wife was growing up, she had a phase where I don't know what her problem was. She would just choke on food all the time.
5: Mm.
7: So like she grew out of that. But that evolved into a story of where she would be leaving and her parents would go, bye, have fun, take small bites. God can't feed a baby steak. He cuts it. He brings it through story to the part that we can learn about him and understand about him at any given time. Somebody has defined an artist as somebody who tells the same story over and over and over and over in different ways.
5: Yeah.
7: That's what God has been doing. He's been telling a million stories about one story, which is his love and grace. It's like, you know, you put a leaf underneath a piece of paper and trace a little crayon over it. Every line brings into relief one more additional detail about the reality that is so close, you just can't see it. And through stories, I think God is making those connections, bringing the infinite and incomprehensible down to a level where we can engage it. All of it reminds me of, I don't know if you've seen, you probably haven't. I watch a lot of Pixar movies because I have four kids. There's a film called Finding Dory, and it's about this little blue fish who's forgetful.
5: I've seen it.
7: Yes. Okay.
5: Believe it or not.
7: Okay, good. That makes us better. So at the beginning of the movie and early in her life, she gets separated from her parents and she's forgetful. And so, you know, how are she ever going to reconnect with her parents who she loves so much? Well, towards the end of the film, she hasn't just lost her parents. She's lost hope and she's just swimming around aimlessly. But then she spots a shell and it grabs her attention. She goes, oh, I like shells. And she goes closer. She sees another shell. Oh. And then she looks. Well, it's not just shells, it's a path of shells. And some of them are very old.
5: Yeah.
7: And she keeps following the path of shells, and now she sees other paths of shells. And they're all in a line too. And what she realizes is these line where she follows these converging paths, where they converge, there's her mom and dad.
5: Yeah. Oh.
7: Knowing their daughter loved shells so much. Years for years and years, day after day, they put these paths of shells out there, knowing that if their daughter came across this path and she loves shells, it's going to lead her back home. It's going to lead her back to what she loves and needs more than anything else. And that's exactly what our Father has been doing.
5: That is so good. I can hardly stand it.
7: Yes, because of God. Yes.
5: Right.
7: Just patiently, the symbols, the metaphors, the layers, the festivals, all of these things, he knows how we operate. We're that dumb little fish.
5: Yeah.
7: And we're even once we find him, we're going to still wander from time to time.
5: Yeah.
7: And he laid out all these stories so that following these stories, it would lead back to him. It would lead us back home.
5: That is so good. You know, you know, I've been doing that and didn't know it or think of it this way my whole life. I've been following the stories that God has allowed me to see. You know, the way one puts into practice what you've been teaching us this week that's so good about stories is to go to him and say, make me sensitive. Don't let me miss the stories.
7: Right.
5: Don't let me miss your story. Because it's a story of love and grace and mercy. And it goes from beginning to end when we finally celebrate.
7: Yeah, so true. When I was in college, I had a theater professor who, you know, used to had, he goes, I don't like people to do auditions from Neil Simon plays because, you know, it this whole theory that there's a joke and it doesn't connect to the earlier thing. And I'm like, oh, context? And he's like, oh, yeah. And when we lose context,
5: yeah,
7: everything seems meaningless and unconnected, but it's not. We just have to remember.
5: Oh, man. I want you to know, Matthew, I'm going to think about what you have taught us this week a lot. Context.
7: Yeah.
5: Don't forget context.
7: That's it.
5: Because the pieces won't save you. The context will bring you home every time.
7: Mm.
5: Good stuff about story. He really did give us stories. Matthew, thanks.
7: Thank you, Steve.
5: For this time. Hey, you think about that. Amen.
7: And that's it, friends. Thanks for hanging out with us this week as Steve and I explored the idea of God as the master storyteller. Tomorrow, Steve will be back joined by our good friend Pete Allenson for a little something we call Friday Q&A. Tomorrow, they'll tackle questions you've sent in, including this one. Is the 1611 King James Version the only legitimate translation of the Bible? We do most earnestly entreat thee to return unto us on the morrow. Hey, I have something for you. A very special booklet called Through the Eyes of Grace, the Gospels. 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
3: The most anti-God, rebellious human being, he makes a pact with Israel and he moves into position. 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
5: Today, John is going to continue an important three-week study of Zechariah chapters 9 through 14. This section of Scripture looks at highly detailed prophecies that came true, as well as prophecies yet to be fulfilled, and the measures God will take to keep His promises. See what those prophecies mean for you today as John continues his study called The Return and Reign of Jesus Christ. But before we get to the message, a question that seems particularly relevant is this. If the Lord tarries, what will grace to you look like 25 years from now, or in 50 years, or even 100 years from now? Here's how John once answered that question.
6: Yeah, well, just to comment initially, we all know about the guys who predict when the Lord's coming.
4: Right.
6: Get their pajamas on and sit on the roof.
4: Yep.
6: And have to come down the next day. We know about people who've sold everything they've had and liquidated all their assets, and the Lord's coming tomorrow and he didn't come. There's a lot of folly on that level. We need to work and occupy with all our powers and all our might and plan for the future and set our strategies for the future and plan to be faithful into the future, and if the Lord doesn't come, and be surprised when he does. I'm not shocked that he's arrived, but it needs to interrupt some of our plans.
4: Right.
6: That's how far we're planning into the future, should he tarry. 25, 50 years, 100 years from now, I don't know, but things are changing so rapidly. But here's my response to that. The content of the ministry of grace to you will never change, whether I'm here or not, because this ministry is committed to the teaching of the Word of God, and that is the teaching that the Lord has allowed me to do for all these years. All these thousands of messages will go on into the future. The format may change. The medium may change of communication. Who knows how this is going to go in the future? But we're dealing with the Word of God. The Word of God is eternal. It is everlasting. The truth never changes. So we don't shift with the culture. That's what makes this ministry so important, because it is just unleashing the Word of God one verse at a time, and there is no end to that. Years ago when I started in the ministry, for some reason, and I can't honestly say it was some kind of calculated thing, I didn't know I was ever going to be on radio, or I didn't, at the time I started, people weren't even recording your messages. I preached for years. Nobody recorded anything. Nobody knew anything about that. I had no idea what the future would look like then. But for some reason, I decided I just want to interpret the Bible, and I don't want to get caught up in current events. I don't want to preach things that are tied to the culture or tied to the moment or tied to the events. I just want to explain the meaning of the Bible. And as a result of that, you know, we can put a series from 1977 on the air, and it's as true today and will be as true 100 years from now as it's ever been.
5: That's right, friend. And that will always be the hallmark of Grace to You, verse-by-verse teaching that isn't tied to cultural events. If that kind of ministry resonates with you, would you consider partnering with us? I'll give you more details on how to do that before we end today. But first, here's John to continue his study, The Return and Reign of Jesus Christ.
3: Those of you who have been with us for our study of this wonderful book are well aware of the tremendous prophetic importance that it carries. And we have really covered so much of the prophetic picture, all the way from the history of the time of Zechariah, clear to the coming of the Lord Jesus Christ, and many, many events in between. And one of the most significant events that is on the horizon prophetically is the rise of an individual that is commonly known as the Antichrist. Although that is not specifically his title in Scripture, that title certainly fits him well. And we commonly know him as the Antichrist. John says there are many antichrists, but there is one that we tend to think of as the most vehement, rebellious antichrist person who will ever live, apart from Satan himself. And as we come to Zechariah chapter 11, we come face to face with this human being. He's not a demon, and he's not a fallen angel in that sense. He's not Satan. He is a human being. The most anti-God, rebellious human being yet to arrive on the scene. In the context of Zechariah chapter 11, he appears as the false shepherd. The false shepherd, or if you'll notice verse 15, he is called the foolish shepherd. In verse 17, he is called the idle shepherd. But he is a false shepherd in contrast to the true shepherd, the Lord Jesus Christ. Now, the theme of Antichrist is not a new theme in the Bible. It's one that appears in many places. In fact, it's most interesting to me that the Apostle John, writing in the first century to a wide circle of believers, said this remarkable sentence, "Little children, you have heard that Antichrist shall come." Now that's interesting. How had they heard that Antichrist shall come? How had it become common knowledge, as that statement seems to indicate, that Antichrist should come? Well, in the first place, it had been distinctly spoken of by the apostles. For example, in 2 Thessalonians chapter 2, the Apostle Paul writes specifically about the coming of this individual. In verse 8, "Then shall that wicked one be revealed." Verse 3, "That man of sin will be revealed, called the son of perdition." So it was apostolic proclamation and apostolic writing that this Antichrist, man of sin, son of perdition, whatever you choose to call him, would come. Undoubtedly, they also had heard about it because it was distinctly alluded to by the Lord Jesus Christ himself. In John chapter 5 and verse 43, Jesus said, "I am come in my Father's name, and you receive me not. If another shall come in his own name, him you will receive." Now here Jesus is really echoing the thought of Zechariah 11, that Israel will reject the true shepherd and accept the false shepherd. That's what Jesus is saying, basically. And again, I think, in the 24th of Matthew, again, Jesus alludes to the coming of such an one as Antichrist. He talks about the abomination of desolations, and he refers to Daniel 9, the time when they will make a covenant with the prince that shall come for 1 week. He goes on to talk about tribulation. He says there will be false Christs and false apostles and so forth. And the reference there back to Daniel 9 indicates that Jesus pointed out to them that this that Daniel had said would happen. And it certainly involved the prince that would come, the false Christ that Daniel referred to in chapter 9, verse 27. We'll see that in a moment. So it was not only proclaimed by the apostles, but it was alluded to by Jesus himself. Now, in addition to that, it was strictly and clearly prophesied in the Old Testament that Antichrist would come. And here we find one such prophecy in Zechariah chapter 11, verse 15. Let's look at it. And I'm going to read these three verses to you. And the Lord said unto me, take unto thee yet the instruments of a foolish shepherd. For lo, I will raise up a shepherd in the land who shall not visit those that are cut off, neither shall seek the young one, nor heal that which is broken, nor feed that which standeth still, but he shall eat the flesh of the fat and tear their hoofs in pieces. Woe to the idle shepherd that leaves the flock. The sword shall be on his arm and on his right eye. His arm shall be completely dried up, and his right eye shall be utterly darkened. Now that is one of several Old Testament passages referring to this Antichrist personality, this false shepherd, foolish shepherd, idle shepherd that is to come. Now, let me set the stage for you a little bit so you'll understand the context in which this individual comes. God and Satan have been at war ever since Satan fell. Way back in eternity before the world began, Satan pulled off a rebellion. And he said, I will be like the Most High, I will ascend and I will be equal with God. And God threw him out of heaven, and with him went a host of the angels. And since that time, Satan and his angels have been in rebellion against God. Now, the particular attack that Satan has been most concentrating on since the world began after the fall of Adam has been to attack the seed promised in Genesis 3:15. Because it says in Genesis 3:15 that the seed of the woman would bruise the serpent's head. In other words, God says there's going to be someone coming. A seed is going to come that is going to bruise Satan and his dominion. Now, Satan knows this. He knows this. And he's doing everything he can throughout all of history to try to stop this seed from arriving. And the seed, of course, ultimately is Messiah. But Messiah to come must come through the nation Israel. So Satan is always trying to stamp out Israel as well as stamp out Messiah. So you see through history, Satan's great effort against God's people, Israel, and against Jesus Christ. And even now that Christ is already here, Satan still attacks Christ and he still attacks Israel. But initially, as you go back in history, you find that Satan's first approach, once he knew the seed was going to come, was to try to corrupt the human race so badly and so devastatingly and so totally corrupt the human race that no such seed could ever be born. And he did it by having demons cohabitate with women in Genesis 6. It says, the sons of God cohabitated with the daughters of men. He tried to produce a kind of a half-breed race, demon man, sort of a Rosemary's Baby civilization, and thus corrupt humanity in some kind of a demon-human combination that would preclude the possibility of a seed being born, a messianic seed, a redeemer. And of course, you know what happened. God drowned that entire race in the flood, saving only Noah and his family. Satan failed. In Exodus chapter 1, Satan again tried to destroy Israel. He tried to destroy the possibility of a seed there by trying to wipe out all male children in Israel. And you'll remember that Pharaoh made a decree while Israel was in Egypt that all male children be slaughtered. And again, God preserved the people of Israel. One little baby wasn't slaughtered. It was Moses. Moses came to be the man who led Israel out of bondage and into the promised land, and Satan's effort was thwarted again. The book of Esther follows up on the story and how Satan again tried to get the whole of Israel wiped out. But the king couldn't sleep one night, pagan man, but he went and he asked someone to read to him, and the story that he heard saved the Jews from wholesale slaughter, and again Satan was thwarted. And then when you come into the New Testament, there was Herod, who tried to slaughter every male child born, but he missed on the Messiah. And then there was Satan, who approached Jesus as he began his ministry and tried to thwart him with temptation, and he failed again. And then there were the people of Nazareth who wanted to push Jesus off a cliff, but they failed again, and he passed through the midst of them unseen. And finally, Satan got him and had him nailed to a cross and locked in a tomb and sealed in a tomb, and that failed because he came out of the grave. And Satan is a loser, folks. He's lost every effort. He's always attacked God. He has always attacked God's people. He has always attacked God's King, Jesus Christ, and he never stops. And he continues right in this present age to fight. Well, after all, what does it say in Ephesians chapter 6? We wrestle not against flesh and blood, but against what? Principalities and powers, the rulers of the darkness, spiritual wickedness in heavenly places. We're in a battle against the demonic forces and Satan himself. The war is still on. And it says in Matthew 16, but even in this age, Christ said, I will build my church, and the gates of hell will not prevail against it. The assumption there is that the gates of hell are trying. See? Satan is still at it. And there's coming a future time when Satan pulls another attack. Sometime read the 12th chapter of Revelation. And in it you'll read about the war that's going to happen in heaven, when Satan and all of his demons make war on Michael and all the holy angels. And they pull off a heavenly war. You've heard of Star Wars? Well, this is something far beyond that. This is the demons against the angelic hosts in the heavens. Now, what happens in that war is very interesting. Michael and the angels win. It's already settled. Michael and the angels win, Revelation 12 tells us, and God casts Satan and his host to the earth. And they hit the earth during the period of time known as the tribulation. And they begin to spawn all their evil during that time period. And when he hits the earth in the tribulation, he again goes after the same things. He tries to destroy Israel. He tries to destroy God's people. He tries to attack God's Christ, the Messiah. Now, in order to do this, during the tribulation, in order for Satan to pull his whole thing off, one final big shot there, he wants a man. He uses a man to be his tool. This man's task is going to be to try to destroy Israel, try to eliminate God's people, try to set up a world government of evil, and then when Christ returns, to try to knock Christ out of the sky and be victorious. That's Satan's effort. He's got a man in mind. And that man is going to be his tool to set up a worldwide government of evil, to kill the Jews, to slaughter the believers of the tribulation, and then to try to shoot Christ out of the sky when he returns. Satan's banking on the possibility that this can work. He's relentless, I'll say that for him, even though he's lost every other battle. Now, when we start to look at this man that he's going to use to try to fight against Christ in the tribulation, we find that he's a most amazing man. Let me tell you several things about him. First of all, he will be an intellectual genius. He will be an intellectual genius. That's very clear, and don't try to follow me, but just note this. That's very clear in several places, but particularly in Daniel 7 and verse 8, where it describes him in this way. He had eyes like the eyes of a man. Now, eyes refer to intelligence. And the idea of the eyes here is that he has great intelligence. And then it, not only is he, and incidentally, you can compare verse 20, which similarly says that he had eyes. And eyes in an image like this, and this is an image of a beast he sees here, a horn, really. And the image of eyes in symbolic language has seemingly a primary reference to intelligence. So he'll be intellectually a genius. Secondly, he will be an outstanding orator. And leadership is predicated, obviously, on the ability to orate and to speak. And he will be an outstanding orator. It says in Daniel 7, verse 8, he will have a mouth speaking great things. And again in verse 20, the same thing again is repeated. He has a mouth that spoke very great things. So he will be an intellectual genius. He will be an outstanding orator. Thirdly, he will be a master politician. He will be a master politician. And the reason I believe that is because he will be able to take over the whole world. He will be able to move into the slot that has been a great vacuum in human society, the one individual who can bring peace to the world. In fact, in Revelation 6, verse 2, it says, without any arrows, he'll come riding with a bow, no arrows, and he'll conquer the world, which means he'll conquer peacefully through politics. He'll be a political genius. It says in Daniel 11, 21, in his estate shall stand up a vile person, that's the Antichrist, to whom they shall not give the honor of the kingdom, but he will come in peaceably, watch this, and obtain the kingdom by flatteries. Daniel 11, 21. He will win the world with his flattery. So he will be an intellectual genius, an outstanding orator, and a master politician. Fourthly, he'll be a commercial wizard. He will have his hands on economics and commerce. He will be knowledgeable in that area. In Daniel 8, 25, back to chapter 8 here, it says, and through his policy also he shall cause deceit to prosper in his hand. He shall magnify himself in his heart, and by peace shall destroy many. He shall stand up against the prince of princes, but he shall be broken without hand. Now, ultimately, he will be broken. But notice, he will have a policy which causes deceit to prosper in his hand. He will be a wizard at building a world system of economics that feeds his own pocket. And if you want to get a glimpse of the economic system that he will build, read the 18th chapter of Revelation. It describes it to a T. It'll be commerce like the world has never known. Great ships are mentioned there, and great trade is mentioned there, and all of the, in fact, it even tells many of the things that'll be occurring in terms of trade. He will build a world commercial enterprise which is built by deceit, unparalleled in history, and feeding his own pocket. So, this is an unusual man, intellectual genius, outstanding orator, master politician, commercial wizard, and fifthly, a military genius as well. He will be a military man without equal. He is going to be able, according to Daniel 7:23, to devour the whole earth, tread it down, and break it in pieces. He's going to be everything that Nebuchadnezzar, Alexander the Great, and all the Caesars were, and Napoleon Bonaparte, and anybody else all put together in terms of military ability. A tremendous military power. In Revelation chapter 13 and verse 4, we read about him. And they worshiped the dragon who gave power to the beast. This is the Antichrist. And it says, who is like the beast? Who is able to make war with him? And it says in verse 7, it was given him to make war with the saints and overcome them, and power was given him over all kindreds and tongues and nations. He literally conquers the world. He is a military genius unsurpassed. Sixth, he will be a religious leader. And this is a most interesting combination. He will be a religious leader. In 2 Thessalonians 2, verse 4, I'll show you what his religion is. He's called the man of sin, the son of perdition, who opposes and exalts himself above all that is called God or that is worshiped, so that he as God sits in the temple of God showing himself that he is God. So he's religious in the sense that he wants the whole world to worship whom? Himself. In other words, he will be anti-God, anti-Christ, anti-Christianity, and he will call the world to worship him. Quite a man. This is a human being we're talking about. A man that will come. Satan's final effort to thwart Christ from coming and taking his kingdom will be generated through this man. Now you say, this demonic puppet of Satan, does he know who he is? I don't know the answer to that. Do we know who he is? I don't know the answer to that. Don't worry about that. He is who he is, and he will be who he will be, and it'll all happen the way the Bible says. It isn't important that we know that. People always want to add up numbers and come to all kinds of crazy conclusions, but that's not the point. You say, but how could he ever pull it off? I mean, this is a sophisticated world. There's so much diversity in politics. How could everybody agree on one politician? There's so much diversity in economics and commerce, how could everybody agree on one kind of approach to it? There's so much diversity in religion, how could anybody ever imagine the whole world bowing to this guy? There have been a lot of powerful men, but it's inconceivable that anything like this could literally take over the world. Well, you've never seen a man like this. And what makes it look so easy for him? What makes it appear so very easy? to me, it's not going to be hard for him. Somehow the world is going to be so ready for him, it's just going to all fall at his feet. And the thing that is so amazing to me is that he can even deceive Israel. And Israel is the rebel of the world, you know that. I mean, they do their own thing their own way and don't listen to anybody. And he will even deceive them, and at the start of the tribulation, he'll actually bring them right under his power with the rest of the world. Look at Daniel 9:26. Here it is. In Daniel 9:26, after 62 weeks, Messiah shall be cut off. This is the 70th week, adding all the ones from the previous verses up. The 70th week, after Messiah's cut off, the people of the prince that shall come. Now here he is, the prince that shall come, he's called. The prince that shall come. Then verse 27. And he shall confirm the covenant with many for 1 week. Now here is the idea, we won't go into too much background on it, but just to say this, this prince that will come makes a covenant with Israel for 7 years. That's the period of the tribulation. During that period of time, Israel falls under his spell and they make a covenant with him. In the middle of the week, verse 27 says, in the middle of the week, he violates it. He commits the abomination of desolation. He desecrates the temple. And then all hell breaks loose. And that's what Jesus referred to in Matthew 24 when he said the thing which Daniel spoke of, the abomination of desolation, where the Antichrist goes along for 3.5 years, allowing Israel a little bit of liberty, and then he comes down and he desecrates the temple. He stops all worship. He says, worship me alone. He begins the slaughter that is the last half of the tribulation. And Jesus said, when you see that, grab everything you've got and run. Flee. And if the Lord didn't spare, everybody would be slaughtered, it says in Matthew 24. But the thing that is so incredible is that this individual is going to come and not only be able to set this thing up with the whole world, but he's even going to bring Israel in under it as well. And I believe he'll come out of the Roman kingdom. I believe that he'll be a part of that by the indication of the fact that he's called, that it says there, the people of the prince that shall come shall destroy the city. And the people that destroyed the city of Jerusalem were the Romans. And this prince will come out of the Roman world, the revived Roman Empire that comes together in the last days. That's why I believe he'll be a Gentile out of Europe, or at least related closely to that. So, he makes a pact with Israel. Now stay with me. And he moves into position. The whole world is in his hands. Israel is in his hand. He's got a worldwide organization, an army like no other army in history. He has total control, and he is going to try to hang on to the kingdom of the world when Christ returns and defeat Christ. That's Satan's whole effort. He thinks if he can just amass the whole world against Christ, maybe he can hold it against the returning Christ who comes to set up his kingdom at the end of the tribulation.
5: 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Now for the entire Grace to You staff, I'm Phil Johnson. Be back tomorrow as John MacArthur shows you the amazing changes that will come when Christ sets up his kingdom on earth and why nothing can stop it. We'll continue John's series called The Return and Reign of Jesus Christ with another 30 minutes of unleashing God's truth one verse at a time on Grace to You.
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0: Last words are important. You remember them. Welcome to Through the Bible, where we're wrapping up our study in the book of Genesis, and this time we'll eavesdrop on Jacob's last words to his sons and find out why Joseph's brothers were so worried when their father died. You know, it's not often that we attend two funerals in one day, but that's exactly what we'll do with Dr. J. Vernon McGee. We're going to begin in Genesis 49 with Jacob's death, and then fast forward to Genesis 50 and close with the death of Joseph. Well, this may be the end of Genesis, but the Bible bus doesn't stop here. We're headed next to the first book of the New Testament, the Gospel of Matthew. So as you buckle your seatbelt and settle in, we got time to read a letter. It's from Guadalupe in the U.S., and she writes, "There is no doubt in my mind that the Bible bus changes lives. I'm a recovering addict, and from the day Jesus Christ rescued me from the depths of darkness just 6 months ago, I have ridden the Bible bus daily. I feel that a saved soul cannot be right on with their salvation if they are not meditating on the words of our holy God on a daily basis. And who better than Dr. McGee to lay out the profound meaning of the Word of God? Quite simply, the Word of God is sustenance for the soul as food is to the flesh. We cannot live without His holy Word. We can't expect the world to understand the real aim of God's program without His Word. The Bible bus does just that. It helps us understand the program of God in its most revealing form. How profound is that? Victory is His. Glory to God." Well, thanks for that good word, Guadalupe, that word of encouragement. Victory is indeed His. And let's pray and thank Him now. Father, we praise you for rescuing lives and sustaining souls through your holy word. Thank you for the victory that belongs to you alone. As we finish Genesis, Lord, write these final words on our hearts and strengthen us to walk faithfully with you. In Jesus' name, amen. Turn to Genesis 49 as we go through the Bible with Dr. J. Vernon McGee.
1: Now we come to this last study in the book of Genesis. And we got down in the 49th chapter to verse 16. Old Jacob is on his deathbed. He called his 12 sons around him. And we had already seen what he had had to say concerning six of the boys. Now we have six more to go, and we'll be much briefer with these because we feel like the one that was really now all important is Judah. And why? Well, it's because we know now that the Lord Jesus is coming through Judah. You see, all we knew at the beginning was that it would be the seed of the woman. Then we saw that it went down through Seth and then to Noah. And it moved on down then to Abraham, Isaac, and Jacob. But Jacob had 12 sons. Which one will it be? Well, we know it's not going to be Reuben. Looks like Joseph, does it not? But not Joseph, it's Judah. And God, by His marvelous grace, picked him, and out of that tribe, there will come the Messiah, there will come the Deliverer, there will come the Savior of the world. Now, in verse 16, we take up the tribe of Dan. Dan shall judge his people as one of the tribes of Israel. Dan shall be a serpent by the way, an adder in the path, that biteth the horse heels so that his rider shall fall backward. I've waited for thy salvation, O Lord. Now, Dan is going to need the salvation of the Lord because Dan was one of the tribes, you will recall, that actually led in rebellion. We'll see that when we get to it. Now, verse 19, Gad, a troop, shall overcome him, but he shall overcome at

pasture, his bread shall be fat, and he shall yield royal dainties. Now, I can't go into detail, but as I mentioned last time, this young man, he was a Lutheran, he wrote a thesis, and I understand it was published. I couldn't tell you much about it now. I know that I had a copy of the thesis and have it somewhere today. I can't put my finger on it, but it was quite remarkable how he took each one of these boys and showed how these prophecies were fulfilled in the life of each one of the tribes. You see that different ones, in fact, every one that we'll deal with personally from now on comes out of one of the tribes of Israel. In fact, we follow, of course, David and his line, and we know he came out of the tribe of Judah. We saw that last time, that the kingly line would come from Judah. Now we come to Joseph. Verse 22, Joseph is a fruitful bough, even a fruitful bough by a well, whose branches run over the wall. Now, Joseph, you see, had left the land, gone down into Egypt, but he still was a witness for God there. And you'll find that Ephraim and Manasseh were put in the land where actually the Samaritans were later on. It was called Gentile territory in Christ's day. Great place for witness. The gospel went into that area. My, you could follow each one of these through in such a very remarkable way. And then we have here, verse 23, the archers have sorely grieved him and shot at him and hated him, but his bow abode in strength, and the arms of his hands were made strong by the hands of the mighty God of Jacob. From thence is the shepherd, the stone of Israel. The shepherd and the stone, you see. Verse 25, even by the God of thy father, who shall help thee, and by the Almighty, who shall bless thee with blessings of heaven above, blessings of the deep that lieth under, blessings of the breasts and of the womb. Actually, the two tribes that came from Joseph, Ephraim and Manasseh, became very prominent, important tribes. But out of these tribes also there came the division of the kingdom. They were just that potent, by the way. Now we have here verse 26, the blessings of thy father have prevailed above the blessings of thy progenitors unto the utmost bound of the everlasting hills. They shall be on the head of Joseph, on the crown of the head of him that was separate from his brethren. The thing Jacob does is to try to tie Joseph and the two tribes that are going to come from him back to the God of Israel, the God of Jacob, the Creator, the Redeemer. And why? Well, it's these two tribes, especially Ephraim, that led him to idolatry and caused the division of the kingdom. Or we have Jeroboam out of the tribe of Ephraim leading. And it was up in these two tribes that the two calves were placed for worship. So that he did well, you see, to call them back to the God of his fathers. Now, he gives then, having given Joseph is next to the youngest, we have Benjamin, verse 27. Benjamin shall raven as a wolf in the morning, and he shall devour the prey, and at night he shall divide the spoil. This is a strange prophecy concerning Benjamin, but again, why, you will find that Benjamin was closely identified with Judah, so much so that Benjamin went with the tribe of Judah, the division of the kingdom. They are the only tribe that stayed with the house of David. This is a remarkable prophecy that has other fulfillments. We're not going into detail on all these. It just make a remarkable study to just spend time on following these 12 sons into the 12 tribes and the history of the 12 tribes. We read verse 29, and this is Jacob now. And he charged them, that is his sons, and said unto them, I am to be gathered unto my people. You see, death to him was not an end of it all. He was going to be with his people. Bury me, that is his body. Bury me with my fathers in the cave, that is in the field of Ephron the Hittite. Now, this is the cave that Abraham bought.
And he wanted

0: to be buried there because that one was bought and paid for. And he wanted to make sure he stayed in that land until the day that he'd be raised from the dead to live in that land. He goes on now in verse 30, depicting all of this. In the cave that is in the field of Machpelah, which is before Mamre, in the land of Canaan, which Abraham bought with the field of Ephron, the Hittite, for a possession of a burying place. Now you see how much this man knew of his own history. It's quite remarkable. I don't think he carried with him a written record at this time. He says, there they buried Abraham and Sarah his wife. There they buried Isaac and Rebekah his wife. And there I buried Leah. Now, it's not that he's interested in being buried with Leah. After all, Rachel is buried up at Bethlehem. But he wants to be where he'll be raised from the dead at the resurrection when God fulfills his promises to this nation. And you see, it's going to beat each one of these tribes, too. And now he goes on in verse 32. The purchase of the field and of the cave that is therein was from the children of Heth. And when Jacob had made an end of commanding his sons, he gathered up his feet into the bed, yielded up the ghost, and was gathered unto his people. And I think this is quite interesting. Up to the very last, Jacob kept his feet on the floor. He started out in life a man that was a man of the flesh. He took hold of his brother's heel at birth, and his name's Supplanter. And he lived up to that name. It was certainly characteristic of him. He'd seize everything that he could hold on to. He was always reaching out, trying to be first. And he started out by going on all fours. He took what he wanted by any method. Now, as a young man, he walked in his own strength and ability, depended on his own cleverness and ingenuity. He's able to take care of himself. He didn't need God. And he learned his lessons when he visited Uncle Laban. Self-sufficient, self-opinionated, self-assertive, aggressive, and contemptible and despicable. And then he comes after that experience to Peniel at the brook Jabbok. God crippled him. God had to break his leg to get him, and I think God was prepared to break his neck. And he went through life limping. In other words, he started out on four legs. He went on two legs. Now he's going to go on three legs. He's going to use a staff. He'll walk on a walking stick. And he could not any longer walk by himself. And now here at death, he's still sitting up in bed and he's leaning on his staff. But now the time has come. He just pulls his feet up in bed, puts down the staff, and he lays down and dies. This is Jacob. He'd walked a long ways through life, and he'd come a long ways. Now, we have in chapter 50, actually, the burial of Jacob. And it's a fitting chapter to end Genesis that began with the creation, and then it ends almost dolefully. But sin has come in and brought death. And you have here the death and burial of Jacob, and you have the death and burial of Joseph, the burial of Jacob up in Canaan, burial of Joseph in Egypt. Now notice, verse 1. And Joseph fell upon his father's face and wept upon him and kissed him. He sorrowed, naturally, loved his father. And Joseph commanded his servants, the physicians, to embalm his father, and the physicians embalmed Israel. As you know, the Egyptians were quite experts at this sort of thing. We hear the mummies in Egypt. Well, they had a method of burying that we haven't caught on to really today. Here was something that was quite remarkable that they knew. A great many people think that it was the nation Israel that developed this down in the land of Egypt. Well, I'm not prepared to discuss that, but at least Joseph called in the physicians and had them embalm his father. And you don't laugh at a funeral. But I can't help but smile when I think they made old Jacob into a mummy. That's what happened to him. And I'm of the opinion that mummies up there at Hebron today, his request was, I want to be taken and buried up there. Why? His hope is an earthly hope, friends. Don't you see it? He wants to be buried up there in that land, because someday he's to be raised from the dead, and when he is, why, he'll be there in the land with the nation Israel. Now, he has no promise of being caught up to meet the Lord in the air and going to a place called the New Jerusalem out in space. Now, that's a promise given to the child of God today in the church. There are two different hopes, by the way, but they're both glorious, wonderful hopes. I'll be honest with you. I just as soon have one as the other, but I'm confident that it's a superior hope to go and be with Christ. That is the hope today of the believer in the church. Now we are told, and 40 days were fulfilled for him, for so are fulfilled the days of those which are embalmed. And the Egyptians mourned for him 70 days. And I'd call attention to two things there, the length of time that it took to embalm, 40 days. Evidently, there were several processes to this, and that which we know nothing about today. Now, the Egyptians mourned for him, and I don't think this was professional mourning. I think he became a real saint in the land of Egypt and probably looked up to and respected as the father of Joseph. Joseph was the deliverer, but certainly this was his father, and he, at this time, was a real saint of God. Now, verse 4, and when the days of his mourning were past, Joseph spake unto the house of Pharaoh, saying, if now I have found grace in your eyes, speak, I pray you, in the ears of Pharaoh, saying, my father made me swear, saying, lo, I die. In my grave which I have digged for me in the land of Canaan, there shalt thou bury me. Now therefore, let me go up, I pray thee, and bury my father, and I'll come again. Pharaoh said, go up and bury thy father according as he made thee swear. And Joseph went up to bury his father, and with him went up all the servants of Pharaoh, the elders of his house, and all the elders of the land of Egypt. You see, this man was greatly respected and loved and honored in the land of Egypt. This is probably the longest funeral procession the world's ever seen. When I say long, I mean by that it was all the way from Egypt up to Canaan to Hebron. And that's a pretty long funeral procession. And all the house of Joseph and his brethren and his father's house, only their little ones and their flocks and their herds, they left in the land of Goshen. I don't know this, but I highly suspect that Pharaoh required this to make sure Joseph would come back. Pharaoh needed him. Verse 9, and there went up with him both chariots and horsemen, and it was a very great company. And they came to the threshing floor of Atad, which is beyond Jordan. And there they mourned with a great and very sore lamentation. And he made a mourning for his father 7 days. And when the inhabitants of the land, the Canaanites, saw the mourning in the floor of Atad, they said, this is a grievous mourning to the Egyptians. Wherefore the name of it was called Abel Mizraim, which is beyond Jordan. And his sons did unto him according as he commanded them. For his sons carried him into the land of Canaan and buried him in the cave of the field of Machpelah, which Abraham bought with the field for a possession of a burying place of Ephron the Hittite before Mamre. Now, maybe this will answer the question that I'm sure several will ask, and that will be, well, what about Jacob? Why wasn't he buried with his lovely Rachel in Bethlehem? It was nearby, probably 20 more miles farther north. Well, I think it's obvious now. Again and again, we've been told that this is the place Abraham bought, and Jacob wanted to be put in the place that was bought and paid for, make sure he'd stay in that land. I think that's important to see. That's the reason he was buried here with the other patriarchs. This was their hope. And now, verse 14, and Joseph returned into Egypt, he and his brethren and all that went up with him to bury his father after he had buried his father. And when Joseph's brethren saw that their father was dead, they said, Joseph will peradventure hate us and will certainly requite us all the evil which we did unto him. And they sent a messenger unto Joseph, saying, thy father did command before he died, saying, So shall ye say unto Joseph, Forgive, I pray thee now, the trespass of thy brethren and their sin, for they did unto thee evil. And now we pray thee, forgive the trespass of the servants of the God of thy father. And Joseph wept when they spake unto him. You see, evidently, these brethren, before old Jacob died, they came to him and said to him, What'll happen to us when you die? And Joseph will turn on us and against us at that time. Well, he said, then here's my message that I want you to give to Joseph, and he'll not, I'm sure, persecute you or attempt to get even. Finally, the confession of these brethren bring from Joseph, you see here, this matter just weeping because of it, because they are now repenting of it. And verse 18, and his brethren also wept and fell down before his face, and they said, Behold, we be thy servants. You see the prophecy that he'd had of the sun, moon, and stars falling down before him has certainly come true. Verse 19, and Joseph said unto them, Fear not, for am I in the place of God? And Joseph will give God the glory in every case. Notice, but as for you, now here's a remarkable verse of Scripture, verse 20, but as for you, ye thought evil against me, but God meant it unto good, to bring to pass, as it is this day, to save much people alive. Friends, God has a far-off purpose that you and I do not see. And that respects your life and my life today. And I must confess how human I am about this, because I tell you, I can't see any farther than my nose when trouble comes to me. And my question is, why does God permit it to happen? Well, he's got a good purpose in view. And he's not going to let it happen to you unless it will accomplish a good purpose in your life. Listen to him. Now, therefore, he says, Fear ye not. I'll nourish you and your little ones. And he comforted them and spake kindly unto them. And Joseph dwelt in Egypt, he and his father's house. And Joseph lived 110 years. And Joseph saw Ephraim's children of the third generation. I take it that he was a great-great-grandfather. The children also of Machir, the son of Manasseh, were brought up upon Joseph's knees. And Joseph said unto his brethren, I die, and God will surely visit you and bring you out of the land, unto the land which he sware to Abraham, to Isaac, and to Jacob. And Joseph took an oath of the children of Israel, saying, God will surely visit you, and ye shall carry up my bones from hence. So Joseph died, being 110 years old, and they embalmed him, and he was put in a coffin in Egypt. And that's the way the book of Genesis ends. In the beginning, God created the heavens and the earth. That's the beginning. But now, a coffin in Egypt. What happened? Well, sin entered the human family. But now, notice this specifically. The question arises, why wasn't Joseph taken up at this time and buried in the land? Well, I think, obviously, Joseph happens to be a hero in the land of Egypt. I do not think that they would have permitted his body to have been removed from that land at the time. I think he was one of the outstanding patriots that the Egyptians worshipped, probably. At least they certainly treated with respect his grave, and probably a monument was reared to him. But now he said to his own people, when you go up, don't leave my bones down here. Now again, friends, may I say that he had a hope. It was an earthly hope that someday he was to be raised from the dead. Now, if he's to be raised from the dead and be caught up to meet the Lord in there, what difference does it make whether the launching pad's in Egypt or Canaan or Florida or wherever you live? It wouldn't make a bit of difference. We are to be caught up to meet the Lord in there someday. Doesn't make any difference where we are buried, but for these people, it meant a great deal to be buried in that land, for that land is their hope. It's to be their eternal possession. And this brings us now to the conclusion of the book of Genesis. Next time, friends, we're going to the New Testament, to the Gospel of Matthew. I hope you have our notes and outlines. If not, be sure and write in and ask for them. May the Lord richly bless you, my beloved.
1: 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I'm Steve Schwetz, thanking God for the privilege of traveling through the Word with you.

0: Through the Bible exists to take God's whole word to the whole world, and we invite you to stand with us with your faithful prayer and financial support. 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
3: I understand that it's important to read the Bible and pray, but every day that I try, I'm exhausted. I try to wake up to spend time with God, but I always end up falling asleep. I just want to give up.
4: The first thing I would do is ask, why am I so tired? Maybe there's a physical reason that could be addressed with diet and exercise. Not something I naturally enjoy, but I do exercise because it gives me greater stamina and strength to seek the Lord and do the things He wants me to do. We also need to be looking at our schedules and making sure we're using our time wisely. We can make sure that the things we're doing truly represent God's will for this season of our lives. And we can ask God to help us. Remember the words of Isaiah 40. He gives power to the faint, and to them that have no might, He increases strength. With Seeking Him, I'm Nancy DeMoss-Wagamuth.
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6: When you think of the Wild West, you think of the West back in the 1800s. But there was a time in history that you might say was the original Wild West. 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It was anything goes, any law could be ignored. The ways of God were completely forgotten, thrown aside and mocked. Immorality was the law of the land. But God had enough. And like Wyatt Earp cleaned up Dodge City, God sent a flood to put a quick end to all the outlaw ways of the original Wild West. But Jesus said, it's going to be happening again. He said that in the last days, times would be just like they were in the days of Noah. You might think of it as the Wild West of the future. Mankind will more and more leave behind the fear of God and will champion evil and rebellion right before Jesus comes back. 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
10: Today's Bible verse is from the Book of Psalms. Sing to God, sing praises to His name. Lift up a song to Him who rides through the deserts. His name is the Lord, exult before Him. Father of the fatherless and protector of widows is God in His holy habitation. That was Psalms chapter 68, verses 4 and 5. 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
11: The lamb was slaughtered so that you might live. That's not a metaphor. That's not poetry. That's the beating heart of the Christian gospel. And it carries more weight for your life today than any headline you'll read this morning. Today on Insight for Living, Chuck Swindoll brings us back to the most stabilizing truth in all of Scripture, that the spotless Lamb of God took our place, paid our debt, and finished the work completely. Today, he draws it all to a close with four qualities shaped by the Lamb himself that are worth living by.
12: Lambs, when going to slaughter, go with blind compliance, regardless of the destination. They go where they're led. The servant Savior, however, goes with knowing submission. He knew when he came that he came to this earth to die. Maligned, mistreated, misunderstood, we read here, like a sheep that is silent before its shearers, he did not open his mouth. John chapter 1 includes the announcement of the baptizer. His forerunner, the one who leads the way before the Savior becomes that well known, John is preparing the way for the one who is yet to come. And I love his humility. Verse 26, John answered them, saying, I baptize in water, but among you stands one whom you do not know. It is he who comes after me, the thong of whose sandal I am not worthy to untie. These things took place in Bethany beyond the Jordan, where John was baptizing. Now look closely. The next day, he saw Jesus coming to him and said, Behold, the Lamb of God, who takes away the sin of the world. There he is. Now, let's move ahead to right around 65, AD 65, 1 Peter chapter 1. 1 Peter chapter 1, love this verse of scripture. Knowing that you were not, verse 18, that you were not redeemed with perishable things like silver and gold from your futile way of life. Constantly in this culture, constantly there's the emphasis on money. You're not redeemed that way. Verse 19, then how are we redeemed? From the precious blood, as of a lamb. There it is again, unblemished and spotless, the blood of Christ. It takes the blood to wash away the sins of the world. It, as one man put it so well, it is the greatest detergent ever known to humanity. It continues to wash away sin. The reason you have forgiveness is because of the blood of Christ that was poured out on that cross to redeem you from a slave market from which you could never redeem yourself. Isaiah looked ahead, John looked at, Peter looks back, and his concern is that we live lives in light of that, lives of purity. See verse 17? Look here. If you address as Father the one who impartially judges according to each one's work, conduct yourselves in fear during the time of your stay on earth. His emphasis is that we be holy as our God is holy, and that's up in verses 15 and 16. Without the giving, the shedding, the pouring out of the blood, there is no forgiveness of our sins. Now, this reminds me of something that Cynthia and I witnessed a number of years ago. Where we lived at the time, there was a track that went around a large football field. It was a community college in that town, and we would go there to do our early morning walks and to solve life's problems as we went around together. On the way from our home to that track where we walked around over and over again, there was a pen of animals. The community college had a course that they taught, and in it, there was a raising of animals, and among them was a little small flock of sheep. And it was fun as we would go by there from one day to the next to look at those animals. And I was sort of taken by one, and she was just getting bigger and bigger and bigger. And I realized this is a ewe who is heavy with young. And before, just as the 6 months ran their course, she delivered this little lamb. And I never wanted to crawl over a fence so much in all my life as when I began to see that little thing as it started to grow up, little wobbly legs and a little soft. It makes you cuddle up with it, right? This little lamb. This big old ewe lamb just kind of pushing her around. I'd say, go easy on the lamb there. Watch out for that little lamb. I watched this sight and... It reminded me that the Lord knew what he was doing when he called us sheep. What you got to know is, as cute and cuddly and soft as the little lamb was, those other sheep are really a mess. I mean, if you've ever looked at the south end of a northbound sheep, you realize right away what a mess they make of themselves. And here in the midst of all of these sheep, which is just so much like all of us, is this little lamb, this little helpless lamb. There are lamb-like qualities that we would do well to be reminded of. Our Savior, God's Lamb, gave himself for us. And in light of what we have seen, I want to suggest four qualities worth emulating that stem from what I thought of as I looked at this little lamb. They do not come naturally to any of us, especially those of us who are type A and strong-willed and determined and independent. The first quality is a life of dependence. You heard it right, dependence. And I know I'm speaking today mainly to Americans, and I know you've cut your teeth on independence, and I love it too, and I believe it with my whole heart. But there's a wonderful place in all our lives for dependence. As I looked at that little lamb in that pen, I realized there's not a way in the world that little creature can survive on its own, any more than a newborn 2, 3, 4 weeks old could make it without a mama, without somebody to care for him or her. A life of dependence. We have no defense in ourselves spiritually. You can't even see the enemy. He's invisible. He's not only insidious, he's invisible. He's powerful. And his minions would love to do nothing more than bring you to your end. You can't defend yourself. You can't find your way. You have no incredible power. You have no natural brilliance, spiritually speaking. The brilliance you have, you gain from this book, from the Spirit of God who guides you into truth. So a life of dependence. Cultivate the truth of Proverbs 3, 5, and 6, which tells us not to lean on our own understanding. Trust in the Lord with all your heart. Lean not on your own understanding. In all your ways acknowledge him. He'll make your path straight. I spoke at the seminary, Dallas Seminary, this past week, and I told them the thing I feared for them, among the most things I feared, would be a ministry of quick success. It's a danger. Young in the work of God and finding or learning and knowing the success, you become independent, self-sustaining. And even if you're not careful, self-important. And I warned them, and I today warn all of us, about conceit, self-serving, tendency to make it on our own. We're to live lives of dependence. This week, lean on him. Instead of worrying yourself sick over the plan and what you have to do, just pause and pray and say to your Father, I can't make it without you. Take over. Take away this draining anxiety and replace it with an assurance that you've got it in your hands. You're taking care of things. You'll not only sleep better, you'll live better. The second thing I see in the Lamb is the assurance of approachability. Approachability. Perhaps it was that which first attracted the men to their Savior when he said, follow me, I'll make you fishers of men. I don't know the last time you thought about it, but these men left their careers, some of them established careers, and a few of them rather lucrative careers. And they set it aside and they followed him who won them over by his winsomeness. He was approachable. Remember his own words telling us of his temperament? Come to me, I am gentle and I'm humble of heart. Little lambs, like I said earlier, just are so inviting. They are not intimidating. They're not violent. They're not going to bite you. They can't even run that fast. They stumble and fall. They're approachable. Let me speak to you who are, you know, pretty big deals in your circle. You're the hot shot, okay? And don't raise your hand. It doesn't help. But you're the boss, or you're the one that makes the most money, or you're the powerful one, or you're the one that could easily intimidate. You make a decision, and the employee's gone. So you're the big deal. Stay approachable. And let me say this too, if you're growing in your faith and you're learning a little about the Bible, go easy on others. Don't pull rank. To be approachable is to let people learn and invite them to learn. Something wonderful about being very capable but not acting like it. Brings back a memory. Cynthia knows where I'm going with this. When I was in my last year at Dallas Seminary, it's a hard story to tell. We had come to the middle of the semester, and the beginning of the last semester in the master's program, there was what was called the seating of the seniors. I don't know if the seminary still does that, but we did it then, and it was one of the few times that you really felt great about it. First of all, you thought, I'm going to make it. And so that's an encouraging thing right there. But you also are honored in that they introduce you, and you walk down the aisle at Chafer Chapel and you sit down, and you all, once your class is in place, applause. How's that sound? That's a brand new sound. And so that's all part of it. However, the previous weekend, we had a man who was drunk, hit our car full on and totaled our car. And we had already lost a baby through this miscarriage that I had mentioned earlier. And so we were sad about it. Cynthia was now pregnant and carrying what would be our second child. Our oldest, the only one we had with at that time, was our son, Kurt. And he was standing up in the front seat. Remember the days when there were no seat belts? Remember that? I mean, you're just like rockets when you hit something. And that little guy went, phew, right into the windshield and broke his jaw. So Cynthia's injured and begins to hemorrhage, and we think we're going to lose our baby. And her mother has got cancer, and she's dying with cancer and would soon be gone. And it was just a terrible time. And how would we ever get our son fixed? What am I going to do for a car? And we didn't have any money. And we had to go back to school, and we were at the bottom. And I remember when I got back on campus, it's absolutely a true story. I remember thinking, if I could just find one professor, just one of these guys, if I could just talk with him for 10 or 15 minutes, I could make it. And it was late in the evening, and I remember walking along the hallway and looking under the door for a light, because their offices were all in a row here, and I saw a light. I didn't even bother to see what name. I just go. And what I'm now going to tell you, I've rarely shared. The prof is no longer a part of the faculty, I might add, but back then he was, and He cut the door open a little bit. Yes, what do you want? That's a nice start. I got tears. I said, Dr. So-and-so, I would like, what do you want? And I said, well, I'm He said, you know, I'm very busy tonight preparing for tomorrow's class. Tell me what you want. And I said, I don't want anything from you. He closed the door. That was it. And I remember walking away and walking out into the night. I didn't know if we were going to be able to keep our baby or lose another one. I didn't know if I'd ever get out of school. And I needed somebody approachable. There's more to the story, but time doesn't allow me to tell it. But let me just stop right here and say, someday you're going to hear a knock at your door. And somebody who may not mean all that much to you, or may not seem all that significant, will need you. Take time. Think of yourself as a lamb, not a lion. Jesus said, I am meek and humble in heart. Take time. Maybe one of your own children. Maybe one of your grandchildren. The assurance of approachability. Third would be a heart of innocence. A heart of innocence. That's the absence of duplicity and deceit. A heart of innocence. Really, that's a naivete toward wickedness. That's unusual in our day, isn't it? When I see a lamb, I think of innocence. Little lamb. With our little children as they grew and started going to school, I remember thinking, there's these little innocent kids going off to school. I mean, as innocent as you could be, being one of my kids, but you know what I mean. Innocence is an absence of duplicity. Let me give you another one. Not familiar with a wicked lifestyle. It's kind of nice to meet up with people that are still a little naive, that just don't know all the dirty stuff. Lambs are like that. My granddaughter, who is a junior in college right now, told me a sweet story. She said to me the other day, Bubba, I was in chapel and the president was speaking, and he just said, I'm just going to open the floor to your questions. And it was 2,500 in the school. The chapel was packed. And he had just a microphone. He said, ask any question you like. I'd like to answer if I can, if I'm able. And she said, I only remember one of the questions, but it was a wonderful question. One of the young ladies in the school said, Dr. So-and-so, what are you most concerned about regarding us as students? Isn't that a good question? What keeps you awake at night? You know what his answer was? There was about a 30-second pause of quietness, and he said, the growing absence of innocence. He said, you see, students, when I was a student, you had to work hard to get into stuff that's filthy. You had to sneak around, but he said, now it's just the punch of a key on a computer. It's just left punch. There it is. He says, I know that there's no way in the world I can monitor all of you and your lifestyle. And he said, I'm concerned that you may be involved in things that ought to be waiting until you're older. And in some cases, you ought not even be aware of it at all. The heart of innocence. It's wonderful, if I may just add this, no extra charge. It's wonderful, and I'm going to make it both ways, when a man's going to marry a young woman to know that she's pure. What a gift. To know that she's a virgin. And for the woman to know that her husband-to-be is a virgin. How right is that? A heart of innocence. I bring to you my life. No one else has known me intimately, and that's for you. I've saved it for you. Fourth is a spirit of sacrifice. Sacrifice. Lambs existed to be sacrificed. If you have a spirit of sacrifice, you will not always be watching out for your own good. Paul said in his life toward the end, I am poured out as a drink offering, 2 Timothy 4:6. I've fought a good fight, the course I've finished, the faith I've kept, poured out as a drink offering. Our goal is to have the likeness of Christ at work in us. I urge that for every one of us, regardless of your age, regardless of your status, regardless of your role, regardless of your gender, to be like Christ. You've listened so well, now I urge you to live it well. Live it well. Let me tell you, with that kind of model, you won't have to look very far for an opportunity to speak of Christ. Your life will be like a magnet. Where are you in that list? Life of dependence, the assurance of approachability, a heart of innocence, a spirit of sacrifice. The godly Robert Murray McShane was once quoted as he had written, "It's not great talent God blesses so much as great likeness to Jesus." Let's bow together, will you please? Maybe you've never trusted in the Lamb. This is such a marvelous moment for you to do that. We don't beg people or plead with people or try to manipulate you to do something you're not ready to do. We respect your right to think it through, but haven't you heard enough to learn that you have wandered far from the one who made you? And the only way back is to come through the cross. Because the Lamb was slaughtered, your opportunity for knowing God is open and available to you. Trust Him now. Lord, in this fast world and this culture, we are aware, every one of us, of the great temptation of faking it. Looking one way, but living another. Talking about innocence, but not experiencing it. Guard us, our Father, and cleanse us as we come to you like little lambs, dependent on you for life and for defense and for a purpose to go on. Lord, help us all in this journey from earth to heaven to see in these truths of Christ lessons to live by. May they cause us to open our door when there's a knock and open our hearts when there's a need. May we be people who are contrite and gentle and understanding and caring and innocent. Guard us, our Father, from a phony life of duplicity and hypocrisy. Remind us that the one who paved the way for us was the perfect Lamb of God, whom they slaughtered. We worship Him today and now with our lives. In His precious name we pray. Everyone said, amen.
11: 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I'm Bill Meyer. 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

0: It's not unspiritual to admit that all of us desire to have an abundant life. Even Jesus addressed this.
1: 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Yet in other places, Jesus talks about a life of sacrifice. He knew that part of the secret of enjoying life was giving ourselves for God and for others. Those who give financially to our station say that they experience fulfillment just in that act alone. That's because giving is a big step toward a more abundant life.
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0: If you look in the Bible, you won't find things like satellites, television, or internet. But there's a fascinating prophecy that alludes to something like instant worldwide television or internet transmissions. The prophetic book of Revelation describes a disturbing scene. In short, two of God's prophets at some time in the future will be killed, then resurrected. The prophecy states that the entire world at one time will view this event as it happens. This would be impossible without instant television or internet communications around the world. Yet it says somehow at one time, all the world would see the same event as it happens. The world will watch it all instantly as it unfolds over a three-day period. And seeing it from the other side of the planet would not be possible without television, satellite, and internet, which would not be invented for another 2,000 years.
2: One more reason to believe.
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4: 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Officials are bracing for the busiest tourist season in history. A lot of fun for families, but security teams will be working hard to keep everyone safe.

From the Secret Service to the U.S. Park Police, officials are anticipating record-breaking crowds in Washington, D.C. this summer. Estimates suggest nearly 50 million people will visit the National Mall, up from the typical 36 million. Everyone entering the mall will have to pass through security checkpoints. And while there are no credible threats to security, it's all hands on deck just to accommodate the crowds. D.C. police are on full activation. All officers will work 12-hour shifts just to have enough coverage for the events. Well, the Apostle Peter reminds us that we should be alert and sober-minded, knowing that our enemy is looking for someone to devour, and our only defense is Christ, our strong tower. Welcome to Haven today on this Thursday. I'm David Wolin, sharing the great story that's all about Jesus, and we're in a series called Giants of the Faith. Yesterday, we considered the life of the American theologian and preacher Jonathan Edwards. Today, we stay here in North America, but we move forward about a century to hear the story of what many experts believe to be one of the most productive, prolific hymn writers in history, Fanny Crosby. Her story is fascinating because all that she did with a disability. More on that in a moment. But first, I want you to be strengthened and encouraged by the stories of real people. Christians who came before us and whose stories help inspire us to live for Christ with joy and hope today. And that's exactly what you find when you pick up a copy of 50 People Every Christian Should Know. This collection of easy-to-read mini-biographies was written by the late Warren Wiersbe. He was both a pastor and a historian, and each one of these really can be read in one sitting. All 50 are giants of the faith, but each of them would have wanted all the glory to go to God. And today we'll be telling one of those stories, but you'll find many others in 50 People Every Christian Should Know, which is our way of saying thank you for your support of Haven Ministries. So would you give us a call and make your gift? 865-HAVEN, 865-HAVEN, or go online to haventoday.org, haventoday.org. And now, one of the most famous hymns by the beloved Fanny Crosby. Here's To God Be the Glory.

I think, for me anyway, that's the first modern arrangement of that classic hymn I've ever heard. It's one that takes me back to my childhood. This one from J.J. Heller, Jillian Edwards, Janice Gaines, and Jess Ray, all collaborating to bring us To God Be the Glory. This is Haven Today. I'm David Wolin, and that song was written by a woman whose name became quite famous. No one would have guessed it, though, by the way her life began. Frances Jane Crosby was a healthy baby girl born in the spring of 1830. But at only 6 weeks old, she developed an eye irritation, probably an infection of some sort. But even for the medical science available back then, it really should have been easily treatable. And yet, this baby girl went blind due to the negligence of a doctor whose careless treatment of her resulted in lifelong disability. Now, in our day and age, an event like that would easily result in a lawsuit for millions, the end of a medical career, but almost 200 years ago, there was little to do but just get on with life and do the best you could. And so, Fanny, as she was called, lived her entire life, really, without sight. Now, how would you expect someone in that situation to feel about what had happened to her? We might assume someone angry or resentful, maybe jealous of those who could see while she could not. But Fanny, even as a child, didn't feel that way. Expressing herself at just 8 years old, it was clear that God had given her an extraordinary gift with words. Poetry just flowed out of her soul, and she wrote, "Oh, what a happy child I am, although I cannot see. I am resolved that in this world contented I will be. How many blessings I enjoy that other people don't. So weep or sigh, because I'm blind, I cannot, or I won't." Well, that was Fanny Crosby at 8, and the mind of this woman was a wonder to behold as she grew up. Just a 10-year-old, 2 years later, she could recite from memory the Gospels of Matthew, Mark, Luke, and John. And if that doesn't impress you, she could also recite by memory Genesis, Exodus, Leviticus, and Numbers. Fanny Crosby excelled in all subjects in school, except for arithmetic, which she loathed, but always, it was the poetry, the ceaseless flow of poetry that set her apart. Her gifts were recognized early. Her mother had enrolled Fanny in the Institution for the Blind in New York City, and there, Fanny outshined all of her peers. So much so that the superintendent once called her into his office to warn her about her pride, and he was forbidding her then to write any more poetry. And that proved extraordinarily difficult for Fanny, because she had never had to write down any of her poems. They simply came to her without effort. So stifling them may have been what it's like for you or me to silence a tune that's stuck in our heads. It's not like a light switch you can simply turn on and off. Well, 3 months later, that moratorium on her was lifted. Fanny was set free after a consulting specialist at the school had urged the superintendent to change course. Reportedly, that specialist exclaimed, "Why, here is a poet. Give her every advantage that she can have. Let her hear the best books and converse with the best writers, and she will make her mark in the world." And make a mark she did. But here's something interesting. We might imagine that Fanny Crosby was soon then churning out hymns for the church, but that's not the path her life took. Perhaps she just wasn't ready yet. After all, hymn writing is more than lyrical skill or a clever wit. It's theological. It's rooted in God's word. And considering that the goal of worship is to align our hearts with the glory of God and to praise him in spirit and truth, Fanny really needed to know the God whose praise she would later proclaim through song. In her 20s and 30s, Fanny was a sought-after poet and lyricist in the secular world. You might imagine someone today in Nashville at the top of their game, writing hit songs for award-winning artists. And yet, this didn't pay much back then, so Fanny paid the bills through teaching at her alma mater. But more importantly, this was the decade of her life when the Lord was deepening her heart and drawing her closer to himself. It might be astonishing to realize this, considering that she'd memorized so much of the Bible, and she was likely raised in the church, as so many were during that era, and yet Fanny had no assurance of her own salvation. It was in 1850, when she was attending a series of revival meetings at Broadway Tabernacle Methodist Church in New York City, when finally, as she herself once recorded, it was during that night singing the song, "Alas, Did My Savior Bleed?"

It was then that she knew, with certainty, that she did believe, and that Christ had indeed become her Savior. And about that moment, she wrote, "My very soul was flooded with celestial light. For the first time, I realized that I had been trying to hold the world in one hand and the Lord in the other." Not everyone's conversion experience is the same. We're not all flooded with celestial light as Fanny experienced, but I think her description of her relationship with the world is probably one that universally can be said of all Christians, that we struggle with compartmentalizing our faith in Jesus. And as Fanny was saying, trying to hold the world in one hand and the Lord in the other. Or, as Jesus said, no one can serve two masters. Either you will hate the one and love the other, or you will be devoted to the one and despise the other. But for Fanny, no longer. Now the Lord Jesus was her all in all. 8 years later, she was married to a fellow teacher who had also been a fellow student, a man by the name of Alexander Van Alstyne. Interestingly enough, she was the lyricist, and he was an accomplished musician. What a match. And a few years later, Fanny was at this time 34 years old, and that's when she met William Bradbury. Bradbury was a famous hymn writer and publisher in that day. She knew of him, but he also knew of her. Fanny had also published books of poetry, but now, as Bradbury told her, "For many years, I have been wanting you to write for me. I wish you would begin right away." And so she did, and her first hymn was called "Our Bright Home Above." Now, did Fanny realize then the depth of the calling she'd just stepped into? How many more hymns did she have in her? Well, I think if Fanny were hearing me ask that question, her response would probably be something along the lines of, "That's the wrong question." Because from Fanny's perspective, the hymns did not come from within her. She once wrote, "I never undertake a hymn without first asking the Lord to be my inspiration in the work that I'm about to do." It was her practice, you might even say her discipline, to pray and meditate on the word until she felt she was ready to begin writing. At times, she would quote several hymns to herself just to get her own heart in a posture of worship, or as Warren Wiersbe suggested, it was a way to prime the pump of her worshipful creativity. And so, the flow of poetry, now channeled for the glory of God into hymn writing, really came from God and then flowed back in praise to Him. And over the course of her life, Fanny would be credited with writing more than 8,000 hymns. And she wrote them over the course of 51 years, living to be almost 95 herself before the Lord called her home. And it's unlikely her pace of hymn writing stayed constant throughout that time, but just to illustrate, if it had, Fanny would have been writing no less than 3 complete hymns every week without interruption since the moment she started. But it wasn't Fanny's genius in the end. She saw it as God's gift to her, and she said part of that gift was that tragic event that took away her sight as an infant. She wrote, "I could not have written thousands of hymns if I had been hindered by the distractions of seeing all the interesting, beautiful objects that would have been presented to my notice." And so, Frances Jane Crosby, Fanny as she's known, is a person every Christian should know. But my hunch is that Fanny would probably object to that too. She'd say, "No, Jesus is the person every Christian should know."

Music for Every Generation Still. Those are just a few selections from the 8,000 plus hymns written by Fanny Crosby. I'm David Wolin, and you're listening to Haven Today. When you set out to tell the story of a giant in the faith like Fanny Crosby, there's always a danger of making it a bit of a hagiography, or in other words, presenting an idealized version of a person whose life was more nuanced. And while I can appreciate that, any testimony about the work of Christ in and through a person's life, the truth is, each of us follows Christ imperfectly, even the giants of the faith. And yet, this also can be said from Romans 8. We know that in all things God works for the good of those who love him, who have been called according to his purpose. For those God foreknew, he also predestined to be conformed to the image of his Son, that he might be the firstborn among many brothers and sisters. And those he predestined, he also called. Those he called, he also justified. Those he justified, he also glorified. And so, as one of her great hymns says, to God be the glory. Now, for me, there are, at minimum, three takeaways from the life of Fanny Crosby. First, Fanny Crosby trusted. She delighted in the sovereignty of God in the midst of her own hardships and circumstances and, at times, her suffering. She saw the hand of God in her disability, and she called it good. And that is worth truly pondering. What is it in your life? What is it that seems perhaps unforgivable? Maybe like that careless doctor whose malpractice stole Fanny's eyesight, and some might have said that was unforgivable. But Fanny more than forgave him. She said if she met him, she'd want to thank him. And if she could do that, trusting in the sovereignty of God to make good on that familiar promise that God works for the good of those who love him, if the Lord could help her do that, what might the Lord be calling you to do? To forgive or to let go of or to entrust to him today? That's one takeaway. Here's a second. God gave Fanny her great gift. And to greater or lesser degrees and in various ways, all of us have gifts from God to steward for his kingdom and glory. Paul wrote to his protege in 2 Timothy saying, I remind you to fan into flame the gift of God, which is in you through the laying on of my hands. For the Spirit God gave us does not make us timid, but gives us power, love, and self-discipline. And as Jesus describes in the parable of the tenants, where the master gave talents, which then was a large measure of money, and the master then went on a journey, to the servants then who invested the gift and stewarded what had been entrusted to them, the master's response was, well done, good and faithful servant. You have been faithful over a little. I will set you over much. Enter into the joy of your master. Fanny fanned that gift into a flame. She gave it over to God. And what has God entrusted you with? A talent or a skill, knowledge or influence or even wealth? What are you doing with what God has entrusted you with? And now finally, the third takeaway. I'm so deeply struck by the mindfulness that Fanny always had about where her gift came from. I love that Fanny didn't simply start writing hymns. She started with God's word, meditating on it, praying, and learned to discern the voice of God prompting, helping, inspiring her to glorify Christ through her words. Would you or I attempt to serve the Lord under our own strength? If we do, we'll fail. Only when he is working through us as we abide in him, only then will there be fruit. And I think all of that we can glean from the life of Fanny Crosby, this spiritual giant every Christian should know. And now singing one of her most famous hymns. Here's Selah with Blessed Assurance.

0: That was Selah with Blessed Assurance, one of the most iconic Fanny Crosby hymns ever, and one that was, for her, autobiographical, remembering the day of her own conversion. This is Haven Today. I'm David Wolin, and I want to invite you to fill up your mind and heart with inspiring encouragement this summer. Not to mention names and stories you should know, stories that every Christian should know. I have been so deeply touched by one story after another, reading through Warren Wiersbe's 50 People Every Christian Should Know. It contains the story of Fanny Crosby, 49 other people like her, some names familiar, some less so, but all of them lived for Christ and were used by him, which I'm sure that, like me, you long for the same in your life, that in the end, it could be said that you were faithful with what God gave you and lived for his glory. And so to that end, I invite you to request your copy today of 50 People Every Christian Should Know. This is our way of saying thank you for your support, which keeps Haven on the airwaves. 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I'm David Wolin. Won't you come back again next time? We'll be keeping it all about Jesus. It's the great story. Here on Haven Today.
1: Reason to believe. 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
2: If you look in the Bible, you won't find things like satellites, television, or internet. But there's a fascinating prophecy that alludes to something like instant worldwide television or internet transmissions. The prophetic book of Revelation describes a disturbing scene. In short, two of God's prophets at some time in the future will be killed, then resurrected. The prophecy states that the entire world at one time will view this event as it happens. This would be impossible without instant television or internet communications around the world. Yet it says somehow at one time, all the world would see the same event as it happens. The world will watch it all instantly as it unfolds over a three-day period, and seeing it from the other side of the planet would not be possible without television, satellite, and internet, which would not be invented for another 2,000 years.
1: One more reason to believe.
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6: This is John MacArthur with another edition of Portraits of Grace. Before he died in 1555, the English reformer Hugh Latimer said, "Die once we must, how and where we know not. Here is not our home. Let us therefore accordingly consider things, having always before our eyes that heavenly Jerusalem and the way thereto in persecution." Now there's a man who knew how to face trials and persecutions. That was certainly how Jesus faced trials, wasn't it? Especially his own crucifixion. That's why the Bible says, "And while being reviled, he did not revile in return. While suffering, he uttered no threats, but kept entrusting himself to him who judges righteously." Now, Christ's example may seem impossible to follow, but it isn't if you trust the Father like he did. So begin entrusting your life by faith to the righteous God who will make you a portrait of his grace.
7: 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Lift up a song to Him who rides through the deserts. 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Father of the fatherless and protector of widows is God in His holy habitation. That was Psalms chapter 68, verses 4 and 5. 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
8: 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This is Ken Ham, the CEO of the ministry behind the Answers Bible Curriculum for Homeschool. 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It can do so many things faster and better than a human. Now, does this mean humans are becoming insignificant or that we aren't unique? 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We're unique because we bear the image of the Creator. 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
1: Freedom. That word is very motivating, very reassuring. It's a precious word. It's a word that everyone wants to feel deep down in their heart, no matter who they are. It is a word that causes revolution. It's a word that brings people together in marriage when they really realize what true, genuine love is all about. They're free to give themselves to one another. Where does freedom fit in your life? Do you want to be financially free? Do you want to be politically free? What does freedom mean to you personally? Well, there are many people who are very wealthy, but they're not free. Who hold high positions, but they're not free. See, freedom isn't wrapped up in things that you and I are able to pursue in life and achieve. It says something about who we are, what we believe, and how far we're to go to make that freedom available to somebody else. Well, when you think about it, in Jesus' day, one out of every three persons was living in poverty, extreme poverty, or they were slaves, one out of every three. So when Jesus began to talk about free, He had their attention. Because all they knew in their society was poverty, slavery, fear, and oftentimes hopelessness. When you hear that word, what do you think? Do you feel something? Or do you find yourself saying, but I'm not free. I wish I were free. I wish I could be free. I wish I could feel that freedom, but I do not. Maybe because you are in a job, for example. You can't get out of it. You can't walk away. And it's very difficult for you to go every single day and do the same thing. I don't know what it is in your life that's causing you to feel that you're not free. But maybe in this message, if you listen carefully, you'll discover what that is. Because my prayer for you is that you'll be free. That God will set you free to be the person He created you to be and achieve those things in life that He wants you to achieve. So when Jesus began to talk about freedom, believe me, their ears were open, their eyes were open, their hopes were open, because that's what freedom is all about. It's all about hope also. So I want you to turn to the 8th chapter of John, and in his conversation with his listeners, he wasn't saying this is how to be saved, but once you are saved by the grace of God, here's what you do, and that is, listen to what he said. In the 8th chapter, beginning in verse 28, Jesus said, when you lift up the Son of Man, then you will know that I am He, and I do nothing on my own initiative, but I speak these things as the Father taught me. And He who sent me is with me. He has not left me alone, for I always do the things that are pleasing to Him. Don't you wish you could say that? I always do the things that are pleasing to Him. And as He spoke these things, many came to believe in Him. So Jesus was saying to those Jews who had believed him, if you continue in my word, then you are truly disciples of mine, and you will know the truth, and the truth will make you free. Notice what he said. He said, if you continue in my word, that's the word of God, if you continue in my word, then you're truly disciples. Not if you continue in my word are you saved. They're already saved. But you're truly my disciples. So when somebody says, are you a disciple of Jesus? Ask yourself the question. You continue in the word of God, reading God's word, soaking your mind and heart in it. He says, if you continue in my word, then you are truly disciples of mine, and you will know the truth, and the truth will make you free. What truth? What is the truth that makes us free? And that's what I want to talk about in this message. So I want you to listen carefully, because you may be suffering in an area of your life you do not even realize what it is, what the cause is, why you don't feel free, why you don't have his peace and his joy and all the things that we talk about in the Christian life. So as I think about what Jesus said and how he said it, I think about, what does it take to be really free? And why are some people not free? What is it about them that makes them not free? But the question I want to answer is, are you free? And if not, how are you free? And someone came forward and said, I am captive for certain, and I need to be free. Would you pray that God will set me free? And naturally, I would. So what are the things that captivate us? What are the things that cause us to live in captivity all of our life? One of those things, for example, is error that we've been taught. There are many people, for example, who do not believe that Jesus is the only way of salvation. And so they're always looking for this and looking for that and looking for the other and trying to figure out what is the best way to go. You know what they are captive to? The confusion of error that they've heard somebody teach or imply. Listen, living with uncertainty is living in captivity. It is a spiritual jail when you do not know, because of what you've been taught, whether I'm going to heaven or hell. So I'm going to do the best I can, and I hope I get there, or forget it, I'm going to live it like I want to, because who knows who's going where. So all the frustration that comes with not knowing the truth, and Jesus said the truth sets you free. Then, of course, I think about people who are captive to evil habits. There are people, for example, and some of these may hit you, that you say, oh, I don't really think that's important, but yes, it is. They're people who are captive to lying and deception. There's something in them. They just can't be honest. And the reason they can't be honest is their fear of rejection. They just can't be honest, and so they go through life being very deceptive. Listen, it's a form of captivity because many people grow up doing it. And all of their life, you can't ever really tell whether they're telling the truth or not. Then, of course, there's sexual immorality. Everywhere you turn today, it looks like sexual immorality is coming to the forefront. And so people say, well, I want to be free. I want to be sexually free. Listen to me carefully. What most people mean is, I want to be free to exercise my sexuality in whatever way, whatever means I choose to. And many, many people, if they were honest, would say, you know, I don't really have freedom. I'm driven, captivated by ideas, by lust that absolutely would destroy me if I allowed it to. That's not freedom. That's captivity. Then, of course, there's drunkenness. And naturally, people who drink are going to say, well, you know, I'm free to do what I choose. Well, why don't you stop? Well, I could stop if I want to. Well, why don't you just want to? The reason they don't want to, because they feel like they can't. You know why? Think about this for a moment. People will take something that is a liquid, and this liquid can cause them all kinds of heartache and trouble and pain and suffering for themselves, their families, and others. And you're going to allow that to capture you, enslave you, make your life miserable and those around you. And then you're going to say, well, I can quit anytime I want to. Well, isn't it strange you don't ever want to? Even when you're crying, even when you've spent God's money, even when you've caused all kind of confusion and heartache and pain and suffering in your family, and you still don't want to, that's not freedom. That is a form of foolish captivity. And many people who drink will tell you that they are free to do it. They may have been free, but they're free no longer. Why do you keep doing it? Why do you keep doing something that destroys the human body? Then, of course, there's the whole drug area. Well, why do they do that? Because they say, I'm free. This is freedom. This is real freedom, that I can drink, I can drug, I can sex, I can do all these things when I please, where I please, with whom I please. What you really have is total captivity in your mind. Something is controlling you. Your thinking is controlling you. You're not free, you're enslaved. You're enslaved to attitudes and things that will absolutely destroy your life sooner or later. And so I think about smoking, for example. Somebody says, well, that's my business. I'm sure it is. I would simply say, are you free to stop? I'm stop anytime I want to. Why don't you stop? I don't want to. For the reason, they can't. They could if they went about it in the right way. But let me ask you, is there anything in your life that has a grip on you? And you talk about being free, but if somebody chose to take it away, you wouldn't feel free. Are you captivated by something? And so when I look at the attitudes that people have, which they think they're free. And just because you're a multi-millionaire, and you say, I can buy what I want, I can have who I want, I can go where I want, I can do what I want, my life, I'm free. No, you're not. You're captivated by the lie that you're free. You're captivated by the lie that your things and your abilities and your talents and your skills and all the things you can enjoy in life, that you're doing that. No, you're captivated by them. You're not free until you're freed by a personal relationship with Jesus Christ. You're not free until Jesus sets you free to worship Him and to praise Him and to love Him and to follow Him and to walk in His ways. Every other single lifestyle is a lifestyle not of freedom, but of bondage. So, do any of these things happen to be those issues that you have to deal with in life? Well, the most elusive one of all is not any of these. The most elusive of all of them is this. Those captivating feelings we have, those emotions that we have that oftentimes destroy people. So think about it for a moment. Your emotions have been with you for a long time. They're deep down inside of you. They may have been there since you were a child, for example. They're difficult to identify, and sometimes you can't identify them without somebody helping you identify them. But they're there, and they have captured you. You've been captured by them all of your life, and you keep saying, I know I'm free, I know I'm free, I know I'm free. You say, because I've confessed them, and I've repented of them. Let me ask you a question. Has there ever been a time in your life when you recognized that you had a major problem and you confessed and repented of it before God? Yes. How many times did you confess and repent? Only once? No. You confessed over and over, and you repented again and again and again. You told God, and you told God, and you told God, and you told God, and years have gone by, and what happens? You still aren't free. Because you see, there are emotions so deeply hidden oftentimes in our lives, until we identify them, they will always hold us captured. We'll never be able to be the full person God intends for us to be because of false ideas we have about ourselves. And a lot of that, of course, somebody placed in our life, either parents or friends or circumstances did it. So I want us to think for just a moment. When you ask yourself, are you free? Are you free emotionally? If you're not, you're living in captivity. And this is one of the most dangerous kinds because oftentimes you can't see it. It's deep down inside. As I said, it's been there so long, you're comfortable with it. That's who you are. You say, well, that's who I am. And this is how I've always been. Well, could it be that you're living in slavery and not even realizing it? Emotional slavery is just as powerful as sexual slavery or slavery of drunkenness or whatever it might be, just as powerful. So I want you to ask yourself the question, could any of these things be true of you? And could it be that they're holding you and binding you in ways that maybe you don't want to face? And as someone said to me this week, simply this, I don't want to stop drinking because I don't want to face myself. I'm running, I know I'm running, but I'm not ready to stop running. And so he would think that he could stop it any time he pleases. No, he can't. He can't stop any time he pleases till he turns to Almighty God. So let's think about it for a moment. What are the kinds of emotional bondage that any one of us can have in our life that can devastate us on the one hand or keep us down? There are many people who have lots of abilities and talents and skills, and the reason they don't move forward in life is because they're captured. They are imprisoned by a spirit of fear. I'm afraid I'll fail. I'm afraid I won't do it the right way. I'm afraid of what people will say. And so fear dominates their life. They will tell you they're absolutely free, but they're not free. Then, of course, there's false guilt that people have. Once you trust the Lord Jesus Christ as your Savior, you're free. You're no longer guilty. And somebody says, well, I've repented of that sin. It happened a long time ago. And yet, when I get down to pray, it keeps coming up. Somehow it just keeps popping up. And I know I've repented. I know I've asked God to forgive me, but somehow it keeps popping up. And oftentimes that is a false sense of guilt. It has you incarcerated, that no matter what you do, those guilty feelings suppress your joy and your peace and your happiness. And you say, well, if I could just get rid of that. You know, probably if our population got free, really free, the drug companies would go out of business. But the simple reason, there isn't anything in a bottle that can set you free, the kind of freedom that God wants you to have. And so there are people who live in false guilt and people who live in jealousy. Jealousy has captured them. It's like binding them. They're jealous. They don't know why they're jealous. Maybe something happened deep back yonder in their life, or maybe it's something that happened recently, and it just has, they can't even think straight. They'll have to admit, you know what? I'm just not thinking straight these days. They won't admit what the problem is, or sometimes they do. But you have to deal with it. There's a truth that can set you free of fear and jealousy and all the rest. Then there are people, for example, who live continuously in worry and anxiety. Suppose this happens to my children. Suppose this happens to me. Suppose I lose my job. Suppose. And they work themselves into a cell block, so to speak, of what? Uneasiness, uncertainty, and fear, and wonder what's going to happen in their life. Until you're able to deal with that, it'll keep you bound. And many people, full of anxiety, full of fear, maybe because of the way you grew up and how you were treated. And so they say, well, you know what? I've felt this way all my life. That doesn't mean it's the will of God. And I can think of some feeling in my own heart that was there for many, many, many years. I didn't see it. Nobody else either saw it or had the courage to tell me, do you realize thus and so in your life? And then my friends loved me enough to be honest with me. And once I realized, I thank God, look what I've missed about my relationship with you. That I could believe that you could love me just the way I am. That I don't have to perform, don't have to please, I can just be myself with all my faults and failures and whatever it might be. A very, very liberating moment in my life. That's not the only imperfect thing about me, but I'm simply saying this. One by one, if you're willing, God will set you free. And there's nothing like an emotional freedom that comes when you have dealt with something in your life that you know. And when I think about people who grow up that way, we hurt ourselves and we hurt other people because we miss the wonderful spirit and the camaraderie we have with other people who come from different countries of the world. It doesn't make any difference what color they are, what language they are. Almighty God looks on us. He sees every single one. You know what? God doesn't see color. God doesn't listen for this language. He doesn't listen to one language over here and maybe another one over here. God created all of us. And so anything in my life that causes me to be less than God wants me to be is a sense of captivity, and it needs to be dealt with. And we are not free as long as anything has us, listen, walking down a path that God does not want us to walk down.
2: 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Studying your Bible is good. But there's something else that's vital to spiritual growth. Today's Moment with Charles Stanley is coming up.
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2: 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One reason for slow growth as a Christian is that we ignore some really big things. Here's a moment with Charles Stanley.
1: What is it that causes a person to keep coming to church, keep listening to sermons, and somehow there is no deeper desire for God, no hunger for Him, no thirst for Him, no real excitement about Him? Well, I'm going to tell you what part of it is. Part of it is just pure old sin. My friend, you cannot grow in the Lord holding on to anything that God has put His finger on. Now, think about this for a moment, because it's the truth. If God brings something to your mind and He says, I want you to deal with this, it's not right in your life. You say, Lord, one of these days I am. And you bypass it and you flip over it and you go under it and you go around it. I want to tell you something. The moment you pass what God has required of you and you don't deal with it, at that moment you cease to grow spiritually. Now, you may get more active and more popular, but that doesn't mean you're growing spiritually. Because listen, when God says, hey, you've got to deal with this, there's no way in the world that I can increase my activities over here in order to balance off what God says I've got to deal with. And I believe many people who are sitting in church pews who are not growing in the Lord, who are not spiritually growing in the Lord Jesus Christ, they have sin in their life they absolutely refuse to deal with. And if you refuse to deal with it, you're not going to grow. Listen, until you unite the truth with faith in application of your life, you can listen and listen and listen and listen until sermons run out of your ears and not grow spiritually until you unite the truth and your faith in application in your heart. And that's exactly why churches are absolutely filled with people who are not growing in their spiritual life.
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8: I was traveling to South Africa and I had this 18-hour flight layover in Rome, and I wanted to see as much as I could. So a friend of mine picked me up at the airport. We began this whirlwind day by taking me to the Colosseum. And as we left, we were surrounded by 5 or 6 gypsy children who started talking all at once. And my friend actually told me, "Hang on to your stuff," which I desperately tried to do. I had my wallet in my front pants pocket as a precaution. My passport was in my sport jacket. I had a camera bag, had an umbrella because it was raining. Those kids were good at what they did. Yeah, they did everything to distract us, and they were constantly trying to grab something of value. Well, my friend actually fended them off with his umbrella, using it sort of like a sword. And then we breathed a sigh of relief as we checked to see if we had everything. And we just rounded a corner when I saw this little girl, maybe 5 years old or so, running over the hill toward us. She'd been one of that group. And she was waving something blue in her hand. It was my passport. Unbeknownst to me, the kids had gotten my passport, and unbeknownst to them, this little girl brought it back to me. It was a little miracle, actually, and it was a good thing. I wasn't about to get into South Africa without my passport. Well, I'm Ron Hutchcraft, and I want to have a word with you today about your passport for heaven. Now, there's no telling what would have happened without that little girl. I mean, there was no way I could go where I wanted to go unless I had my passport. I mean, it's the only way of getting into any country in the world. Well, you know, it's the same about getting into heaven when you die. You've got to have your passport. Jesus spelled that out in very explicit terms in our word for today from the Word of God in John 3, verses 1 to 3. Now, in light of what he says about who will be in heaven, it's surprising how many think they will be and apparently are wrong. Yeah, the Bible says there was a man of the Pharisees named Nicodemus, a member of the Jewish ruling council. He came to Jesus at night and said, "Rabbi, we know you are a teacher who has come from God." And in reply, Jesus declared, "Well, I tell you the truth. No one can enter the kingdom of God unless he is born again." Now there is the required passport to get into heaven, being born again. Now what is that? Well, whatever it is, you have no chance of heaven without it. It's the experience that makes it possible for a sinner like you and me to be born into God's family so we can be with him forever. Now, at what point are you born again? Well, listen to God's word a couple of chapters earlier. Speaking of Jesus, it says, "To all who received him, to those who believed in his name, he gave the right to become children of God." So the only way to be born into God's family, to be born again, is to open your heart to Jesus. Tell him you're done running your life, that you're putting your total trust in him and his death for your sins on the cross. Now, the man Jesus said this to was deeply religious, very successful. He was highly respected. But apparently none of that will get you into heaven. The most religious people still have sin that will keep them out of heaven until they've been to Jesus to get it forgiven because nobody else can. And if you don't know you've done that, I'm guessing you haven't. And you can't possibly get into heaven when you die because the Bible says no one can enter unless he is born again. Those are God's words. But Jesus is coming to you right now. And he's got your eternal passport in his hand. Don't you want to reach out and take it? You want to belong to him? Listen, tell him, "Jesus, I'm yours. Only what you did on the cross for me can pay for my sin and remove it from God's book forever. Jesus, you paid for my life. I give it to you today." And let me encourage you to check out our website, because there's where you'll get biblical information on how to be sure you belong to Jesus. Here's the address, anewstory.com. That's anewstory.com. Today could be, well, like your birthday, your second birthday. This is the one that gets you into God's family, gets you into heaven. This could be the day you could be born again.
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0: This is John MacArthur with another edition of Portraits of Grace. Before he died in 1555, the English reformer Hugh Latimer said, "Die once we must, how and where we know not. Here is not our home. Let us therefore accordingly consider things, having always before our eyes that heavenly Jerusalem and the way thereto in persecution." Now there's a man who knew how to face trials and persecutions. That was certainly how Jesus faced trials, wasn't it? Especially his own crucifixion. That's why the Bible says, "And while being reviled, he did not revile in return. While suffering, he uttered no threats, but kept entrusting himself to him who judges righteously." Now, Christ's example may seem impossible to follow, but it isn't if you trust the Father like he did. So begin entrusting your life by faith to the righteous God who will make you a portrait of his grace.
1: Do we hear people today in the church celebrate the depths of their affection for the law of God? Obviously, we don't. And my question, not only today, but for this whole series, is why not? Have we moved to such a place

0: in our understanding of Christianity that the law of God no longer provokes sighs of joy within our souls.
1: Hello and welcome to Renewing Your Mind. Today, Dr. Sproul turns to Psalm 119, verse 97, as he addresses the role of God's law in the life of a Christian. Psalm 119 may be the Bible's most extensive meditation on the law of God, demonstrating how the law sparks joy and reveals the character of God to us. Here's R.C.
0: As we begin our study now on the Ten Commandments and the role of the law in the life of the Christian, I want to begin by looking briefly at a portion of Psalm 119. You may be familiar with this psalm. It's one of the longest psalms in the Psalter, and it is the one where each section begins with a different letter of the Hebrew alphabet. And the whole of this psalm is a celebration of the law of God. And that may seem completely archaic to us in this day. Because we, living on the side of the New Testament, are familiar with the teachings of the New Testament that we have been redeemed from the law, that the law came from Moses and grace and peace came from Jesus, and we have a tendency in our day, it's more than a tendency, it's an epidemic, to consider the Old Testament law as completely irrelevant to our lives. But I'd like to read a portion of the psalm to begin this study, beginning at verse 97. This is Psalm 119, verse 97. There aren't too many books or chapters in the Bible that have verse 97s in them, but this is one of them. It reads as follows. Oh, how I love your law. It is my meditation all the day. You, through your commandments, make me wiser than my enemies, for they are ever with me. I have more understanding than all my teachers, for your testimonies are my meditation. And I understand more than the ancients, because I keep your precepts. I have restrained my feet from every evil way, that I may keep your word. I have not departed from your judgments, for you yourself have taught me. How sweet are your words to my taste, sweeter than honey to my mouth. And through your precepts I get understanding. Therefore I hate every false way. Now, when I read this brief section of the Psalms, I read it in a certain style on purpose. What I did was kind of downplay the actual passion that is communicated in a portion of this psalm, particularly in the first verse that I read somewhat insipidly, where I said, oh, how I love your law. That's not an expression that's adequate for these words and the way they are being communicated. The very beginning word, oh, expresses not some particular content of information. The word oh is an exclamation. It expresses a sigh. It expresses a communication of profoundly deep feeling. And in this case, it is not a feeling of pain, but it is a feeling of affection, where the psalmist is saying, oh, how I love your law. I've asked my seminary students, have they ever had somebody in their congregation come up to them and say, Pastor, the thing I love the most about my Christian experience is the law of God? Do we hear people today in the church celebrate the depths of their affection for the law of God? Obviously, we don't. And my question, not only today, but for this whole series, is why not? Have we moved to such a place in our understanding of Christianity that the law of God no longer provokes sighs of joy within our souls? What is it about Christ and his work that would cause us now to despise or ignore something that was the focal point of delight in the lives of the Old Testament saints? Perhaps it's the assumption that the Old Testament law is no longer relevant to the New Testament Christian and has no bearing upon our Christian growth. The commandments were something for then, not for now, because now the Christian life is Christ, not Moses. It's gospel, not law. And so we may find Christians exuding a depth of passion in their own expressions. We might hear them saying, "Oh, how I love you, Jesus." Or, "Oh, how I love you, Lord." And if we say that, can we not hear Jesus' response? The response that he gave to his nascent church, I'm convinced would be the same response he would give to the church today. "If you love me, keep my commandments." So to say, "I once loved the law, but now I love Christ and despise the law," is simply not to love Christ. Because Christ loved the law. And Christ said, "If you love me, keep my law, keep my commandments." His meat and his drink, the scriptures tell us, was to do the will of the Father. He saw his whole life as a mission to fulfill every single point of the law, to be perfectly obedient to the commandments of God, not simply so that he could keep a list of rules, but because he wanted to do the will of the Father. And the clearest expression of the will of the Father was the expression revealed to his people through the law. Now let's look some more at this passage. "Oh, how I love your law. It is my meditation all the day." And then he goes on to say later on, verse 101, "I have restrained my feet from every evil way that I may keep your word." Now, do you notice the shift in language here? And if we go through this whole psalm, we will see this constant interplay, this constant interchange of two words. And the two words are law and word. Now, I do hear Christians today speak in glowing terms of their affection for the scriptures, of their affection for the Word of God. But we now, in our times, tend to divorce the Word of God from the law of God. But that divorce is not evident in this text of the Psalms, is it? Throughout that psalm, we see the psalmist reciting his affection both for the law and for the Word of God. Well, why? Well, in the first place, the law was delivered to the people by the Word of God. And the law that came by the Word of God expressed his commandment. Now, we've spoken at times of kings or of leaders or of bosses or of people who sit in seats of high authority, that when they utter some directive, their authority is not to be challenged. They are the final court of appeal. And so there's no room for discussion. And we use this expression, "His word is what? Law." Well, what has changed about God? Is his word still law? Is he still as sovereign as he was in the Old Testament? Is the God of Israel and the God of the New Testament church a commandment-giving God? His word is law, and his law is his word, because his law expresses his will. Now, There are some other striking things in this passage that I read. One is quite reminiscent of the prophets of a later time. Verse 103, "How sweet are your words to my taste, sweeter than honey to my mouth. For through your precepts I get understanding." The metaphor that is used here is one that is drawn from an agrarian society whose culinary delights were far more limited than ours are today. If a Jew 1,000 years before Christ wanted to have dessert, he couldn't go to Baskin Robbins and select from 33 flavors of ice cream to indulge his sweet tooth. Probably the sweetest thing in his environment in terms of sweetness to the taste was honey. And so whenever the Jew wanted to express something that was delicious, that was absolutely delightful, he would speak in terms of honey. We remember, for example, Ezekiel, when God came to him and told him that he must eat the scroll on which were written the words of God's judgment and impending wrath upon the nation. And when he put the scroll into his mouth and began to chew and eat this distasteful message, but suddenly it became as honey in his mouth and sweetness to his taste. Now, again, we don't hear people say today, "Oh, how I love your law," and nor do we have people standing in line to say to God, "Oh, God, your law is as sweet to me as honey." In fact, we look at the law as some bitter thing, something that is utterly distasteful. Now, there's something wrong with this picture. Because remember, the law of God, if it does nothing else, reveals the character of God. And if there is anything that should be sweet to our taste, it is the very character of God himself. We remember how the Psalms begin with a benediction from on high that says, "Blessed is the man who walketh not in the counsel of the ungodly, nor stands in the way of sinners, nor sits in the seat of the scornful." Now let's just stop right there. The benediction of God is pronounced upon a person. Blessed is the man who does not walk in the counsel of the ungodly. Now, what does that mean? That means who does not live according to the patterns, to the customs, to the general wisdom of ungodly people. If we would translate that into our day, we would hear God saying this: "Blessed is the man who does not walk according to the course of this world, who doesn't follow the popular wisdom of our day." He might even go so far as to say, "Blessed is the man who's out of it. Blessed is the man who is not a conformist to the cultural customs and patterns of our own society. He doesn't follow the counsel of the ungodly. He doesn't stand in the way or on the road of the sinner. He doesn't sit in the seat of the scornful." That is, he is not given to cynicism and ridicule of sacred things. Blessed is the person who is not a cynic. But you see, at the beginning of Psalm 1, what we have here is a blessing pronounced upon people who don't do certain things. That's the negative side. But what's the positive side? "But his delight." Not just his discipline, his delight is in the law of the Lord. And in his law does he meditate day and night. Now today, we would rewrite the psalm and say, foolish is the man who delights in the law of the Lord and wastes his time meditating in it day and night. Or we may say, legalist is the Christian who takes delight in the law and spends more than 5 minutes a year meditating upon it. But God said, blessed is the man. And then what does he go on to say? He will be like a tree planted by rivers of living water, bringing forth his fruit in his season. You've heard that psalm before. Think of that image. Think of Palestine. Think of the Judean wilderness. For any foliage that lives has to fight to survive against the beating sun and the parched earth every hour of every day. Think of Jericho, where you come through the Judean wilderness and you approach the city of Jericho, and you notice in the distance that you're coming to something different in the landscape, that you're coming to what every Arab loves to approach, an oasis, and you're afraid it's a mirage, because suddenly you see trees that are lush and full and plentiful with fruit, and you see where they're planted. They're planted by the stream. Or go to the mouth of the Jordan River and see the trees that grow right next to the Jordan, whose roots go deep into the ground and whose roots absorb the moisture and the nutrients that are there. So these trees are robust and plentiful in the fruit that they produce. And God says, blessed is the man who meditates in my law day and night. He'll be like a tree, not that's planted in the middle of the desert that has one tiny little root eking to survive, but rather the tree planted by the rivers of living water, bringing forth his fruit in his season. But, the psalmist says, the ungodly are not so, but are like the chaff which the wind drives away. If there's a secret that lies hidden from the view of the modern Christian, the secret is found in the Old Testament. Not just in the law, but in the prophets, in the Hebrew wisdom, all of which together reveals the character of God. And if we wonder why God seems foreign to us, an alien, an intruder into our lives, and if we are stumbling and groping in darkness, trying to know how we should live in a relativistic age, and if we feel like pieces of chaff which the wind drives away with the slightest zephyr or breeze, then we need to go back and consider the law of God. Now, what I'm going to be doing in the days to come is that I'm going to be looking at the nature of the law in the Bible. I'm going to be looking at the nature of the law, and particularly the Decalogue, the Ten Commandments, how it functions in the life of Israel in the Old Testament. But then also, I'm going to be addressing this question, what is the relevance of all of that law that took place under the Old Covenant now that we're in the New Covenant? Is there any application of the Old Testament law to our day? I've told the story of being invited to speak in New York several years ago, more than two decades ago, speaking at a very large church, and I was doing a series on the holiness of God. And the sponsoring group from the church asked me to come to a private prayer meeting for about 20 of the members of this church that was to be held after the first service in this series that I was speaking. And so after this evening service, we went to this person's home, and it was a mansion. Priceless works of art adorned the walls, and even the front yard had a Henry Moore piece of sculpture in it. We came inside, and they said we were going to pray, and they turned out all the lights, and that was fine. And These people started to pray.

0: started to pray to their dead relatives. And I said, wait a minute, time out. What's going on here? And they said, oh, we're being led by the Holy Spirit to contact our departed relatives who are in heaven. I said, we're not allowed to do that. I said, why not? And I explained to them what the Old Testament law was, that in Israel, this was a capital offense, that this was an abomination to God. And their glib reply to me was simply this, but that's the Old Testament. It doesn't have any bearing on us. And so I asked the question, what has changed in redemptive history? What has changed in the character of God and of his relationship to his people that makes a practice that once was utterly odious to him now something in which he takes delight? These people had fallen into this dreadful practice because they had no concept of the relationship of law and gospel, of the Old Testament to the New Testament. And that's what we'll be looking at in the days to come. Had we stayed in Psalm 119 after reading, beginning at verse 97, and gone to the next letter of the Hebrew alphabet, the Nun, in verse 105, we would have found a verse that I think every Christian is familiar with. It goes like this. Thy word is a lamp to my feet and a light to my path. I have sworn and confirmed that I will keep your righteous judgments. Again, this image of a path and of a person walking down a path at night. I was in a place once where at night snakes would come out and they would be all over the place. And I hated to go out in the dark. I never wanted to put my foot down in front of me because I never knew when I was going to be stepping on a snake. It's a scary thing to walk a dangerous path when you have no light for your feet. And that's where we are when we are ignorant of the law of God.
1: 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Here's a brief clip.
2: There's a kind of atmosphere that surrounds the expression, the Ten Commandments. And rightly so, because when we read the account of God giving them at Mount Sinai, Moses' experience is even more spectacular than it was at the burning bush. The event was surrounded by thunder and lightning and a thick cloud. At the foot of Sinai, the people trembled. Truly, God revealed himself as a God of power and might and holiness and righteousness. But we should notice something here, something from the get-go when we think about the Ten Commandments. It's this. They were given by the God of infinite holiness and righteousness, but they were also given in a context of grace. I think perhaps this is the single most important thing to remember. God's law is given in the context of God's grace. How so? Well, his first words are, I am Yahweh, your God, who brought you out of the land of Egypt, out of the house of slavery. This is the same great I Am who told Moses that he had heard the groaning of the people of Israel, remembered his covenant, and added, I will bring you out from under the burdens of the Egyptians. I will deliver you from slavery to them. I will redeem you with an outstretched arm. I will take you to be my people, and I will be your God. and you shall know that I am the Lord your God, who brought you out from under the burdens of the Egyptians." If that isn't grace, I'm not sure what is. It's amazing grace.
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3: Hi, I'm John Erickson Tata, and Sean, who has cerebral palsy, recently asked me a question on Facebook. He said, how can people with disabilities deal with rejection? Well, this is one of those things that really, really binds us to Jesus, because nobody experienced more rejection than our Lord. All his close friends and most of his family ended up turning their backs on him. And when he went to the cross, he was abandoned and left to fend for himself, even his own Father in heaven. Jesus was the most God-forsaken man who ever lived, but he endured it so that he might say to those who follow him, I will never reject or turn my back on you. One of God's primary purposes in suffering is to cause us to identify, really identify with his son Jesus. Do you feel rejection? Well, welcome to Christ's Fellowship, where we learn to experience what our Lord endured for us. And that's a good thing.
4: Lorinda knows firsthand how to get help for her family, and that's why she's part of our monthly support team.
5: 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And I'm very thankful for that.
4: I'm Jim Daly. 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
7: And the belief was that you were to be submissive to authority over you unless that authority usurped the higher law. And they believe that's what occurred, and you see that in the language of the Declaration of Independence. And that really was the motivation throughout the Revolutionary War.
8: This is Focus on the Family with Jim Daly. We're looking forward to celebrating our nation's 250th anniversary this weekend, and to commemorate this really foundational moment in our country's history, we're joined today by historian Rod Gregg, who shares about the incredible faith of George Washington and other leaders in the Revolutionary War. Thanks for joining us. I'm John Fuller.
4: John, I love reflecting on how God's hand of providence has been on this nation from the very beginning. And Independence Day is a great time for us to remember all that he's done for this country. Of course, we know that George Washington and the members of the Continental Congress were fallible people. We are all fallible. We're all sinners saved by grace, and we get that. But God certainly used their faith and courage in extraordinary ways, and we can learn a lot from them. Our guest today is historian Rod Gregg, as you've mentioned, and he's dedicated a lot of his time studying the Revolutionary War and the faith of the founders, and I'm looking forward to this discussion.
8: I am too. Rod is an award-winning author of more than 20 books. He has spoken at many, many different venues. He's been on national TV shows, sharing from his wealth of expertise. He and his wife have seven children and 14 grandchildren.
4: Rod, welcome back.
7: Thank you. Good to be here.
4: So good to have you. Tell me, in your words, why is it important for us to talk about George Washington's faith and the influence that he had on the American Revolution? So often in today's, you know, lexicon, when we raise a founding father, good point, people jump on all the bad points. But what was so unique about Washington and his commitment?
7: Well, to me, I think what's distinctive about him the most in terms of faith is that he was really representative, in the sense that he was motivated and directed by his personal faith, and that was really typical of what it was like in colonial America. The Judeo-Christian worldview was really the bedrock foundation, and it really affected everything, American law, culture, government, and Washington really was more typical of his day, and then you would think that you'd see in any other era.
4: He seemed to express in his writings and his diary, etc., just how much faith meant to the country, and that the events of the Revolution were evidence of why all Americans should have faith. And in fact, he said this in one of those writings: "I am sure there never was a people who had more reason to acknowledge a divine interposition in their affairs than those of the United States, and I should be pained to believe that they have forgotten that agency which was so often manifested during our Revolution." I mean, that's pretty straightforward, mm-hmm. right?
7: Right, and he uses the phrase throughout his writings, which were voluminous, the hand of providence, by the hand of providence, through the hand of providence, the interpositioning of providence. He uses that a lot, and that's where the title in the book comes from. But Washington was a very reserved man. He was a low church Anglican, and he really was one, his family said, who wanted to express his faith more by action than by words, although he wrote a lot and expressed a lot of his faith in his writings. In his leadership during the Revolutionary War as general and as commanding general of the Continental Army and all the armies, his particular army that he led himself, he encouraged his troops to follow the what he called the character of a Christian in their duties. He was very serious about appointing chaplains, and chaplains who were serious about their faith. He took a position that after defeats, he would call for a time of reflection and worship and repentance. And what you saw there was in Washington's influence and how he made sure that his troops treated loyalist that were near his army. He treated them respectfully and did not mistreat them, and that really attracted them to the patriot cause, particularly in contrast to the British, who so often would fall into this harsh, brutal form of warfare that kind of moved people away from them. And when you look at the population, Americans at the time of the Revolution, it was pretty much thirds, a third patriot, a third loyalist, and a third not sure which way to go. And that third really made a difference. And because of the, in many ways, I think, the conduct of the British, conduct of Washington's army in contrast, that third moved over to the patriot side, and that made a big difference.
4: Yeah, I'm sure. You know, Washington often referred to Providence as playing a key role. And, you know, sometimes historians debate, you know, were they people of true faith, a Christian faith, or people of just a greater God, you know, not really narrowing it to to Jesus, basically. Speak to Washington's understanding that way, and the language of the day, when they talk about providence and divinity and a great God, they're still pointing to the God that we believe in today.
7: Right, the God of the Bible. And Washington's family were insistent that his faith was genuine and deep and serious. He not only provided leadership in his church, but in the community. He would privately fast at times. And his faith, all the evidence shows to it being genuine. And he spoke often of providence, of God working in this time of revolution. When he resigned his commission at the end of the war, before Congress, it was a very moving, dramatic scene, a lot of tears. Washington, who was very stoic about things like that, really struggled to keep his feelings in. But he made the point of saying again that the American victory and independence came from what he called the interposition of Providence, and also that he trusted the future of this new nation in the hands of God.
4: When you look at Yorktown as an example of that providence, as he saw it, what happened in Yorktown in the battle, and how did Washington translate that as a divine intervention?
7: Well, you really have a situation of the proverbial David and Goliath with the Americans and facing the strongest military force on the face of the earth at the time. And European leaders didn't expect this revolution to last very long, and there are many times where they thought, well, now it's over. 1777, the British captured Philadelphia, the capital, and occupied it, and European leaders thought, well, that's all over. And so you see that throughout the war, and it really is remarkable. And we can't know how that happened, but Washington was certain that it was Providence that was intervening. And at Yorktown, Washington's army was in New York, surrounding the British. It had gone from a point where the British really controlled everything to a point where the British were on the defensive. And the French sent a French army to bolster Washington's troops. And then he learned they were sending the French Navy. And Washington and the French army made this rapid, remarkable march from New York to Virginia, aided by the French Navy, and bottled up the army. The British had already, a few years earlier, at the Battle of Saratoga, lost an army of 6,000 troops to the Americans, and here they were now losing an army of 7,000. They were surrounded, they were under siege, and they had to surrender. And so you see this again and again, this David-Goliath thing and this turnaround in the war that really was remarkable. But at the base of all that was really the American worldview. And the American worldview was Judeo-Christian, the biblical worldview. It affected and shaped everything in the way that Americans thought and acted and responded to all of this. And so it's a remarkable revolution when you think about it in contrast, say, to the French Revolution that occurred at the same time, where it was really a bloody revolution against all authority, even Christianity. But the American Revolution was a revolution of law, in the fact that Americans believe that Parliament, and later they believe the king as well, were usurping God-given or inalienable rights. And so it's no accident the Declaration of Independence said that all men are created equal and endowed by their Creator with certain inalienable God-given rights, including life, liberty, and the pursuit of happiness. That's what they were motivated to fight for, not taxes, but that.
4: Let me ask you in that regard, when you look at freedom of religion, which seems to be under assault today, it's like we've forgotten our way and what our founding was about. Where did the freedom of religion originate, and why do we often refer to that as the most core freedom?
7: Well, the founding of the 13 English colonies occurred in a remarkable time and place in the wake of what was called the English Reformation, where there was an explosion of faith in England that spread across the nation in a great revival. And in that time and place, at that moment in time, a very narrow moment, that's when the English people spilled into the American colonies. And you had a real diversity of faith. You had the Puritans in New England, the Baptists in Rhode Island, the Dutch Reformed in New York. You had the Quakers in Pennsylvania, the Presbyterians in New Jersey and Delaware, and the Catholics in Maryland. You had Jewish communities in New York, Philadelphia, and Charleston, and then you had the Anglicans in Virginia, the Carolinas, and Georgia. So a lot of diversity, but all people of the book. And so that was the foundation of American culture and law and government. And so when this this revolution occurred, it really was a revolution of law, where the American people believed that through a series of actions, the British Parliament and later the King were attempting to usurp what was known then as the higher law. And the belief was that you were to be submissive to authority over you unless that authority usurped the higher law. And they believe that's what occurred, and you see that in the language of the Declaration of Independence. And that really was the motivation throughout the Revolutionary War.
8: That's Rod Gregg, and today we're talking with him about how the Christian faith shaped the founding of our nation. His book is called By the Hand of Providence, and we've got copies here at the ministry. Stop by focusonthefamily.com/broadcast to learn more.
4: You know, Rod, you mentioned in the book Washington's perspective on America's sacred calling as a nation, and I want you to elaborate on that. But also, when you look at that idea of exceptionalism, I think this kind of fits in that area where there seems to be the founding of this country, the Revolutionary War. There is a spiritual overtone to it all. And again, while I've traveled, people have said America has stood as that beacon of freedom. If we lose America, we lose everything, because we try imperfectly to stand in that position of freedom through all different kinds of administrations and philosophies and beliefs. But I think at the core, America has always stood for that idea of freedom, democracy, etc., imperfectly as it does. But speak to that understanding that Washington seemed to have already, that this was an exceptional nation because of its connection to God, and then its future was pretty bright if we stood on the right values.
7: Well, and that is how, there's a good summary of what he believed, but again, he was really representative of the general worldview of the American people. And when you look at the Continental Congress, like you look at the American people at that time, you saw, in terms of faith, you saw those who had little or none. You had the nominal, and you had the people who were of strong faith. But aside from where they were personally, there was this underlying foundation, this Judeo-Christian worldview, and those values and those principles. John Adams said, again, about those signers and those who drafted the Declaration of Independence, and he said that beautiful group of young men were united only by one thing, and that was, quote, the general principles of Christianity. So if you look at how, for instance, Congress provided leadership for that drive for independence and that drive for freedom, Congress throughout the war, twice a year, called for days of prayer, fasting, and humiliation. That was what they called it. They actually had the audacity, after some defeats, to call on American people to repent of their sins. And after victories, they would call for times of worship. When they wanted to put out a message to the American people, they would send it to two places, and this included the Declaration of Independence. They would send it to newspapers, and they would send it to the churches. And that's why it's a document that's really laced with the language of faith throughout that. And if you think about it, you know, the U.S. Constitution's a rule book. Rule books don't have philosophy in them. They're the rules. The mission statement for America was the Declaration of Independence. So the Declaration of Independence gave you the mission statement, the why, the motivation, the explanation, and then the Constitution is the rule book.
4: Yeah, that is really good to think of it that way. Rod, we have to talk about, the national sin, slavery, and what was going on at the time. And so often today, we place our current cultural perspective, our modern glasses, on the view of those then. Although I do like Shelby Steele, who I interviewed, and Shelby said he's an African-American. I think he operates out of Stanford University. But one of the things that he said is people need to understand that the founding fathers, although they didn't do away with slavery at the time, they wrote the document that would quickly, compared to how long slavery had been in play. I think he said it was a 3,000-year-old industry that started in Africa, certainly was used around the world for an economic engine. We get all that. But he said, if you think about it, the founding fathers created a document that you quoted a moment ago about all men being created equal, that within 80, 90 years, it would result in the Emancipation Proclamation, what Abraham Lincoln would do. So they took a 3,000-year-old industry, created a document that could illuminate people at the right time with the right leadership to end it. And that's kind of part of our history too. But speak to that idea that everything the founding fathers believed is nullified because they didn't attack slavery at the time, even though George Washington wrote about the growing concern he had about it.
7: Well, first of all, you have to acknowledge and understand, come from a point of view that's reality, that slavery was the great American tragedy. That in often the way the government treated Native American peoples, great American tragedy. And yet, at the same time, there was this great debate about slavery with the founders at the time of the Declaration of Independence, and Jefferson's original draft was stronger about it, language that was taken out. And the big concern was, politically, that they felt like that it was so narrow of a vote to be able to pass this Declaration of Independence, and it really was narrow, because it had to be unanimous, because you couldn't have some colonies that were in, some colonies were out. And so the big debate was that finally they decided, after dealing with slavery, that they couldn't fix it. So they kicked the can down the road, because they felt like that they had to have the Declaration of Independence, they had to have a nation, and then it could be addressed. So then it came up again during the Constitution, and it still was not properly addressed, and the can was kicked down the road again. But even with all that imperfection, even with how that all turned out, still the forward motion was put in place, that it would be such hypocrisy to say in your mission statement that all men are created equal by their Creator, and yet have such inequality with slavery. And so once that document became the mission statement of this new nation and was expressed through law, through the Constitution, it was like the clock was ticking on the death of slavery.
4: Yeah. I mean, and that, you know, it is a scourge. It's horrific what took place. You don't want to minimize that. But like any nation, you hopefully continue to grow in a positive direction, in a good biblical direction, which I think when you look at the arc of history in the U.S., that's certainly, I think, the experience. And many people are coming to that same conclusion, including Shelby Steele, who just says, we are so much closer than we were 40 years ago, 60 years ago. So that continual progress is the key, even though it's imperfect. Rod, let me ask you, we have the privilege of celebrating our freedom in America today, largely because of what these people did back then. How did George Washington and the Founding Fathers celebrate their freedom right after their victory over the British?
7: Well, for all purposes, the Revolutionary War ended in 1781 with the victory at Yorktown. But it took another almost 2 years to work out all the details and come to a treaty at the Treaty of Paris. Washington's reaction was to call for a worship service. Congress did the same thing. Congress called for, on these days of prayer and fasting, the Continental Congress observed those on typically by assembling together and then marching as a unit to a church in Philadelphia. And in some cases, twice at least, they went to two different churches for two different worship services. And that's how they reacted to the victory. There was this widespread celebration. On July 4th, they released the Declaration of Independence. But Jefferson, Adams, the founders, they thought the great party day would be on the 2nd. Adams said, in fact, he wrote a letter to his wife and said that, you know, from now on, July the 2nd will be a day of celebration, of fireworks, of worship services, of great and glad celebration on the 2nd.
4: Yeah. You know, on this day, we're celebrating this. This is why we had you here, to talk about the founding of America, all of its goodness and all of its imperfection. And I think this will be a little bit of an unfair question, but you're the historian. So if we could slap the Jurassic Park idea onto the Founding Fathers and somehow we could revive them to come back today, and they look at America and they look at where we're at, what do you think their reaction would be?
7: Well, I would say that, and I've thought about that, I would say that, and I'm, you know, getting in the ground of speculation here, but I would say, first of all, that they would be impressed at the scope and measure of America. They would be impressed to a point with technology. I think they would have a lot to grieve about. I think they would grieve a lot about America and where it is today in terms of its shift in the worldview. Because and this is really central to everything that you're addressing, I believe, but the great influential and underreported story of our generation, to me, as a historian, is the shift in the worldview in the Western culture and in America in particular. You know, everybody has a worldview. It's how you look at life. It's how you view the world. It's your core values. And the traditional, historic Western civilization worldview and the American worldview was a Judeo-Christian worldview, the biblical worldview. And in the late 20th century, there became a shift from this worldview, the Judeo-Christian worldview, holding a view that God is the authority over everything and that God should be the central focus of everything. And the shift over to a view that humanity is the authority over everything and humanity should be the focus of everything. Now, that is a phenomenal shift that has a remarkable impact and cannot do anything but that.
4: I think in that context, then, right at the end here, you know, what do churches do? Churches played a vital role, as you've pointed out, in the Revolutionary War. Clergy led people in their theological understanding of what was right and wrong. What about today? How do we apply those principles to our situation today? How do we assess our situation and then act accordingly?
7: Yeah. How should we then live? I would say that we have to remember that it is a difficult time for people of faith, and particularly for Christians who are called on to remain steadfast in the faith and in the truth of Scripture, and that at the same time becoming the unpopular minority, and also having to show the love of Christ and wanting to show the love of Christ. But I would just say that from a point of view of history, that you see throughout history that the church has flourished under duress. Mm. So I would say that if we feel pressure as Christians today, and I'm speaking personally now as a Christian, not as a historian, but I think we feel that pressure, we have to realize that this is not new for Christianity. This is what we've enjoyed as Christians here in this culture over the life of our nation has been really unique. And it's not typical of what Christians have faced. And yet we see that the church of Christ has flourished throughout the ages.
4: It's a great reminder. And I think of those scriptures, fear not, be anxious for nothing. I mean, if we as believers believe, I think we should have a sense that God knows what he's doing and he's going to unroll this according to his plan. And, you know, I think we need to be projecting the very things the founding fathers talked about in terms of a sense of faith, religious freedom, the core beliefs of the Judeo-Christian perspective, the fruit of the Spirit. If we can do those things and remain calm, I think people will wake up when we go into this folly of trying to live life without God, because I think it ends up in a dead end. And I think our culture is experiencing that now.
7: Well, always throughout history, if you study church history, the challenge has been, and it is today, that in whatever circumstances we face, that we show the love of Christ.
4: Do that consistently, and God will take care of it. Think of the people in Rome and what they faced, like you mentioned China, where it doesn't look like the church is going to flourish or even get out of that decade or that century, and then the Lord turns it around. And the thing standing in the floor of the Colosseum today is what? Oh, a cross, the cross of Christ. Isn't that interesting? Rod, this has been great. Thank you for the conversation. Thanks for re-educating us on what the Founding Fathers, particularly George Washington, was about, what this nation was founded upon.

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4: To liberty!
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0: That's next time on Focus on the Family. 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
7: Today's Bible verse is from the book of Psalms. Sing to God, sing praises to His name. Lift up a song to Him who rides through the deserts. His name is the Lord, exult before Him. Father of the fatherless and protector of widows is God in His holy habitation. That was Psalms chapter 68, verses 4 and 5. 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
8: Nothing challenges the wisdom of the world like the Word of God. The Word says success comes from clawing our way to the top. But the Bible says the way up is the way down. Today on Turning Point, Dr. David Jeremiah examines the truth behind this intriguing paradox. From the series Making Sense of It All, here's David to introduce today's message, Going Up by Going Down.
9: And thank you for joining us today. This is Turning Point. I'm David Jeremiah, and we're talking about some principles in the Bible that help us make sense of what's going on in life. Today, we look at a passage in Philippians chapter 2, a very famous passage, and it illustrates this whole principle of humility. In the passage, we read these words, God humbled Himself. Jesus humbled Himself. How could that be true? And yet it is true, and it's the key to the whole discussion we're going to have in just a moment. Hey, I want you to know that we have a magazine that is a blessing to a lot of people. I'm always blessed when it comes across my desk each month after it's finished and it's beautifully designed. It has all kinds of helpful information inside of it, including devotional material for every day of the week, Monday through Friday, and one for the weekend. And these are at the back part of this devotional book. You can take them every day, kind of like your daily nutritional pill. They're really helpful to get you started. And the magazine itself is filled with articles to help you grow. It will keep you up to date on what we're doing here at Turning Point, and I hope you'll take advantage of this opportunity. Ask for your copy of Turning Points magazine when you call or write today. And now here is part one of Going Up by Going Down from Philippians chapter 2.
10: Well, if you have your Bibles with you today, I want to ask you to turn with me to the second chapter of the book of Philippians. That is where we are going to end up here in a few moments. And so you will already be there when we get there. You'll have your Bible open to Philippians chapter 2. One of Jesus' methods of teaching was through the use of a paradox. Webster defines a paradox as a statement or an assertion that

0: seems contradictory or opposed to common sense, and yet when you hear it, you know there's something true about it. Someone has said that a paradox is a statement that's standing on its head so you can't ignore what it means. And I've always been intrigued by the paradoxes of the Bible. For one reason, they illustrate the paradoxical nature of the Christian life. Let's face it, folks, on the human level, the Christian life seems kind of upside down and backwards. Read through the Gospels, and you will get not very far before you begin to run into statements that seem to contradict themselves. For instance, the New Testament teaches that we can be first by being last, that we can have more by having less, that we can get more by giving more, that we can experience joy through trouble, that we can become free by becoming slaves, that we can find rest by labor, that we can live by dying, that we can find ourselves by losing ourselves, that we can achieve exaltation by going through humiliation, and that we can win by losing. Now, I suggest if you were in a meeting of secular people and they said to you, "Tell me what you believe," and you recited that list, you would be laughed out of the room. You believe what? And yet, is it not true that the life of Christ and the life of Christ in us is not definable in the terms that people today truly can grasp? In his book, Loving God, Charles Colson once wrote that the real legacy of my life was my biggest failure. That failure was that I was an ex-convict. My greatest humiliation, he said, being sent to prison was the beginning of God's greatest use in my life. He said, God chose the one experience that I could not glory in for his own glory. And he went on to say that the kingdom of God is a kingdom of paradox, where through the ugly defeat of the cross, a holy God is glorified, where victory comes through defeat and healing through brokenness and finding self through losing self. So a paradox is a statement that if you just read it, at first it sounds like it's a disconnect. But the more you think about it, the more you talk about it, the more you get inside of its truth, the more you understand how powerful it is. Today, we're going to talk about the first of these paradoxes, and the best way for me to say this paradox is to say it this way. The way up is the way down. Can you say that with me out loud? The way up is the way down. The way up is the way down. Now, this probably sounds kind of silly to you. It is without question one of the most powerful truths in the Bible. And it is a truth that is not isolated to one little scripture here, not just to Philippians or some other portion of the Word of God. Once you put this in your mental computer, as you begin to think about it, you will just see it everywhere. For instance, in the exhortation of the written word in the Old Testament, we read, "Surely he scorns the scornful, but he gives grace to the humble." Proverbs 15:33 says, "The fear of the Lord is the instruction of wisdom, and before honor comes humility." Proverbs 29:23 says, "A man's pride will bring him low, but the humble in spirit will retain honor." The way up is the way down. When you come out of the Old Testament and into the Gospels and you begin to run into the words of Jesus, you will discover that this is one of his favorite themes. He gave at least 4 mini sermons on this particular topic. He constantly was talking about this. In Matthew 18:4, he says, "Whoever humbles himself as this little child is the greatest in the kingdom." In Matthew 23, 12, Jesus said, "Whoever exalts himself will be humbled, but he who humbles himself will be exalted. The way up is the way down." Luke 14, 11, "For whoever exalts himself will be humbled, and he who humbles himself will be exalted." Luke 18, 14, Jesus said, "I tell you, this man went down to his house justified rather than the other. For everyone who exalts himself," said Jesus, "will be humbled, and he who humbles himself will be exalted." The words of the Old Testament and the words of Jesus teach us this truth, this paradox, that to be exalted, you have to be humbled. When you come out of the Gospels and you get into the epistles where the gospel truth is explained, you hear words like this from the writer James. He said, "But he gives more grace. Therefore," he says, "God resists the proud, but he gives grace to the humble." James 4:10, "Humble yourselves in the sight of the Lord, and he will lift you up." 1 Peter 5:5, quoting the Old Testament, "God resists the proud, but he gives grace to the humble." Now, I dare say, when I tell you at the outset of this message that these paradoxes are important because they teach important truth and they also illustrate the upside-down nature of the Christian life, perhaps you're beginning to get it even at the outset, because this is not the way the world functions. I dare say you've not been to a business seminar lately where they told you that if you want to really get up and excel in your position and get to the top, that the way up is the way down. I don't think I've ever seen that in any business literature. The world knows nothing of this. This is not theirs. This is truth that is belonging just to those who are Christians. And it is a truth that if we can just a little bit get our arms around it today, it can be life-changing and transforming for all of us. Someone would say, "Well, has anybody really ever lived like this?" Well, I don't know about very many people that have. I'm sure there are many who do, but I know one who did. And his story is given to us here in the second chapter of the book of Philippians. In the second chapter of the book of Philippians, we have a little offset in the passage, which is a hymn. It is perhaps a hymn written by Paul. Some believe that Paul took this out of some of the extant literature of his day and incorporated it into the second chapter of Philippians. It's sometimes referred to as the kenosis passage for a particular Greek word that is found in the text. It is often used at Christmas time to talk about how Jesus came down to be born in this world as our Savior. But as we shall see today, this passage was not written in the second chapter of Philippians as a doctrinal treatise. Paul did not write this primarily for the purpose of teaching us the doctrines of Christ. This is in the text to teach us that the way up is the way down. And if we will understand this particular portion of Scripture in light of the fact that it's a description of what happened to Jesus when he left heaven to come to this earth, if it does to you what it does to me, it will have an impact on your life that you will not be able to walk away from. So for us to do this and really get the best out of it, we have to follow the Lord Jesus on this round trip journey from heaven to earth and back to heaven. And we begin, first of all, with this example of the living word, as we see how when Jesus was in heaven, before he came down to be our Savior, we have to understand where he was and that he relinquished his place in heaven. It says in Philippians 2:6, "Who being in the form of God," J.B. Phillips translates the verse this way, "for he who had always been God by nature." If anyone had the right to hang on to what he had, it was Jesus. He had the right to be self-centered if he chose to be. He had existed throughout eternity from the beginning. There was no beginning. And the Bible says that Christ at the beginning in heaven was in his place, and he was in the form of God. Now, that doesn't mean that outwardly he looked like God. It doesn't mean that he appeared to be God. The words in the text of the Greek language literally mean that he was in the very essence and substance of who he was. He was God himself. Jesus Christ was in heaven at home with his Father. He was and is and always will be God. That's where the journey began. He was in the holy place of heaven with the Lord. Every once in a while, people will say to me, you know, I know you people believe that Jesus is God. Well, I believe he's a good man. He was a great teacher, certainly a great leader, but I don't think he was God, and I don't think the Bible even says he was God. And when people say that to me, I always want to say, I bet you've never read your Bible. Because you can't read the Bible and believe that. That's absurd. Did you know that one time in the book of John, it's recorded, 14:9, Jesus said, he who has seen me has seen the Father. Now, what part of that don't you get? In the book of Colossians, we are told that in Jesus Christ, it pleased the Father that all the fullness should dwell. In other words, that in Christ, everything that God is was there. He was God. In 1 Timothy 3:16, we read, and without controversy, great is the mystery of godliness. God was manifested in the flesh. When did that happen? When he came to be born at Bethlehem. That was God being manifested in the flesh. Listen to me, ladies and gentlemen. Jesus Christ is God walking around in a body. If he were not God, he could not have died on the cross for the sins of the whole world. If he were just a good man, his death would have been equal to one death. But he was God in a body, and God on the cross was one death for every person who would ever live. He is the eternal, infinite God. And when this journey to earth started, I want you to get this picture. He was at home in heaven as God with the Father. And the Bible says that he refused his prerogative. Verse 6 says, he did not consider it robbery to be equal with God. This really means that he did not grasp or hold on to this privilege. He did not consider equality with God something to be grasped. He did not view it as something to hold on to at all costs. While we may not be able to truly understand all of this, what we do understand is this, that Christ surrendered that which he loved in order that he might serve those who he loved. Please do not miss all of this. Jesus made a choice to become a servant. Verse 7 says, he made himself of no reputation. Verse 8 says, he humbled himself. In both cases, it means that he made a personal decision to walk away from all that we have described and begin this downward journey to us. He did it of his own will and in obedience to the will of the Father. If the only person in the world who ever had the right to assert his personal rights waived them, what does that mean to me? He relinquished his place, refused his prerogative, and then it says he renounced his privileges. It says in verse 7, he made himself of no reputation. I told you earlier that sometimes this passage is called the kenosis passage. And the reason for that is there's a Greek word here, which is K-E-N-O-O, kenao. And it's the word which is translated in the text by he made himself of no reputation. But the best translation of it is he emptied himself. And of course, the question is, of what did he empty himself? Some people say, well, when Jesus came to this world, when he came down to this earth, he laid aside his deity. He left heaven. He ceased to be God. I don't know anybody that believes that if they believe the Bible. Let me tell you something. Deity diminished is no longer deity. You can't have 20% deity. You say, was Jesus God? Oh, he was 20% God. No. You either are God or you're not God. You're either 100% God or you're not God at all. You can't be 30% God. Jesus wasn't 50% man and 50% God. He was 100% man and 100% God. He was, when he came to this earth, truly God of gods. He wasn't less God because he came to be one of us. He was still God. So when it says he emptied himself, it doesn't mean that he laid aside his deity. That's not what it means. The best way to understand it is that he determined by choice that while he was on this earth, he would not take his rights to himself. He voluntarily divested himself of the independent use of his attributes. That's the best way to say it. And if you follow the Lord Jesus in the early years of his life on this earth, you will not see him doing any godly thing. If you knew Jesus growing up before his baptism, you wouldn't have picked him out of a crowd. You would never have said, "There goes God." You wouldn't have known that. You would have known him to be a good person because he was sinless. But he didn't do the miraculous things that he did after his baptism when the Spirit of the Lord filled him. Because the Bible says when he came down here to be one of us, he chose to lay aside all of those prerogatives that were his by virtue of the fact that he was God, and to live and walk among us as one of us, so that he would truly be our representative. He chose to waive his rights. He chose to not do what he could do. Did he still have all the power? Absolutely. Could he have done all of those things? Without question. But because of his love for you and for me, and because of his desire to identify himself with those for whom he had come, he voluntarily laid aside all of his rights, though he continued to be the very God of very gods, and walked among us as one of us. At his baptism, he began to demonstrate these powers that were his by virtue of his Godhead. He did not give up his rights. He gave up his right to enjoy his rights. He emptied himself. And then the scripture says, he relinquished his place, he refused his prerogative, he renounced his privileges, and here's what I love the most, he restricted his presence. Think of this, because this one we can really comprehend. We can get our arms around this one. We might be a little lost in some of the doctrine of the early ones, but this one, we'll all get this one. Let me ask you, where was Jesus before he was born in Bethlehem? You do know he didn't begin there. He came to be one of us through the miraculous birth through Mary without the agency of a human father. But where was he before that? As we've mentioned, he was in heaven. But where else? Listen to me. Wherever he wanted to be. Amen? He was boundless. He had no boundaries on him. He had the eternal universe and who knows what else at his disposal. He was unrestricted in his presence. But one day the Father tapped him on the shoulder and said, "Son, I have a job for you to do, and you're going to have to go to earth and become a human to do it." And when he was born in Bethlehem, all of that unrestricted presence was poured into one human body. And in that human body, that restricted presence, he walked upon this earth. And not only that, he lived his life in the postage stamp we call Israel without ever going outside of its boundaries. From the glories of everywhere to the restricted presence of a human body in a localized piece of real estate. What is Jesus doing? Leaving all of that, coming all the way down one step after the other. And then notice, he realized his purpose. And being found in appearance as a man, the scripture says, he humbled himself and became obedient to the point of death, even the death of the cross. Jesus came down to be one of us, restricted into a human body, into a short span of territory. And then the Bible says he went to the cross, and there he humbled himself and he became obedient unto death, even the death of the cross. Some people say, well, maybe Jesus did not know when he came down here that that's what was going to happen to him. Maybe they took him by surprise. How many of you know you do not take God by surprise? God doesn't have the word oops in his vocabulary. So the Bible says that when Jesus came to this earth, he knew what he was doing. He knew why he was coming. Mark 10:45 says, "For the Son of Man did not come to be served, but to serve," now watch this, and to give his life a ransom for many. From the very moment of the eternal conversation in the Trinity, Almighty God and Jesus Christ and the Holy Spirit knew all the plan for redemption. Jesus knew when he came to this earth, before he ever left heaven, why he was coming. He was coming to be born so that he could die. And the Bible says when he came, he humbled himself and he became obedient unto death. And then it says, and yes, even the death of the cross. Crucifixion was for criminals and for non-Roman citizens, and it was a cruel method of treatment. And the Bible says that Jesus Christ endured that. And when you died by crucifixion, you died 100 times before you ultimately died. There on the cross, the God-man, God in a body, hung between two thieves and between heaven and earth, and took upon himself the sin and the grief and the sorrow of all mankind. He was the only one who could do it. For in his humanity, he reached down to us, and in his deity, he reached up to God, and he brought us together at the cross. He came down.
1: Well, that old song, when we couldn't reach up to him, he reached down to us. And that's the glory of this wonderful message we call the gospel. We'll have part two tomorrow on the Friday edition of Turning Point. I hope you'll be with us then. We have many wonderful truths to share in the weeks ahead during this month of July as we celebrate 250 years of freedom here in America. We're so wonderfully blessed and so thankful for the privilege of this nation and what God has allowed to happen here in spite of all of the challenges we face. This year, we are taking another Caribbean cruise at the end of the year. December the 26th through January the 2nd, we'll be sailing on the Holland America Zuiderdam and visiting ports in Grand Turk, San Juan, St. Thomas, and Half Moon Cay, with musical guests Michael Sanchez and Uriel Vega, and lots of fun things to do as we celebrate the new year together. If you haven't already requested your information about this cruise, do it today, and we'll see you tomorrow.
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3: I thought your dad was pretty quiet, but later I realized this dude is wise. 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
1: Well, welcome to Dr. James Dobson's Family Talk, the voice you trust for the family you love. 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Today is July the 2nd, 2026. We are 2 days away from America celebrating her 250th anniversary. And in honor of the American 250th anniversary celebration, we hosted a contest here, sponsored by the Dr. James Dobson Family Institute, in conjunction with our friends at the Herzog Foundation. More than 600 high school and middle school students all across the country submitted essays to us here at JDFI. And the themes were very simple. First, explain how you, in your opinion, believe that the Christian faith was foundational for America's founding and also for her success and flourishing in the future. And then secondly, you as a middle schooler or high schooler, give us an indication as to how you believe your Christian faith will inform your citizenship and the stewardship thereof in the years to come. Our middle school winner is Jack Bodker, and we're going to get a chance to get to know him in just a moment. You'll hear a conversation that Gary Bauer recorded with Jack, and he will be actually reading his winning essay that netted him a $1,000 prize. Okay, without further ado, let's get into this special edition of Family Talk Now, honoring the America 250 Essay Contest winners, and today we've turned the spotlight on our middle school winner, Jack Bodker. Here now is Gary Bauer with more.
2: Welcome to Family Talk, the broadcast division of the Dr. James Dobson Family Institute. I'm Gary Bauer, Senior Vice President of Public Policy at JDFI. And let me be the first to wish you a happy 4th of July. This is a momentous year and a momentous event. You know, there's an old story, and I think it's been confirmed by historians, that as the founders were leaving Constitution Hall, there were people, you know, waiting outside. They wanted to know what had happened. And the story goes that a woman came up to Benjamin Franklin and said, sir, what have you given us, a monarchy or a republic? And he responded, a republic, if you can keep it. Well, I think those last words were the most important part in some ways, if you can keep it. For all these years, we have been able to keep it. And one of the reasons we've been able to keep it is that one generation of young Americans after another has risen to the occasion. They've studied their history. They've committed themselves to making sure America remained a nation under God, a nation built on liberty and freedom. And so with all that in mind, this year, as part of what JDFI, the James Dobson Family Institute, wanted to do to celebrate our 250th birthday, we ended up partnering with the Herzog Foundation, and we created an essay test for middle school and high school age students. And, you know, we didn't know quite what to expect, but we just got an avalanche of responses, well over 500, and the essays were unbelievable, and it was hard to do, but we took quite a bit of time, and we picked both a middle school winner and a high school winner. And today, I'm really pleased to interview our middle school winner, Jack Bodker. Jack, welcome to our show, and it's a real pleasure to have you on Dr. Dobson's Family Talk.
3: Thank you.
2: Jack, let's jump right in. You know, I get to talk to a lot of big shots in Washington, you know, members of Congress, and even get over to the White House periodically to talk to the man himself. But I've been looking forward to having this opportunity to talk to you because you're part of the rising generation that we're all counting on. So how'd you find out about the essay contest, and what led you to want to submit an essay?
3: Well, in school, my history teacher let us know about it. And I have a decent amount of free time in school. So, you know, I just started writing the essay. You know, I kept on refining it. I mean, I know it's imperfect, but I'm really happy with how it turned out.
2: Yeah, well, you should be happy. We were very impressed. At one point many years ago under Ronald Reagan, I was Undersecretary of Education at the federal government level. So, you know, I over the years, I've seen a lot, sadly, a lot of examples of young Americans that have a hard time putting two good sentences together, and you put together a great essay. So have you always been interested in American history, or was it just the fact that it's the 250th birthday of America that led you to do it?
3: I don't think it was necessarily either. I've been extremely interested in God's role in everything. That's just about it.
2: So let me press a little bit about what, in addition to being interested in God's role in everything, which is probably the most important priority anybody can have, certainly a follower of Jesus Christ, as we know you are. But what other things in your life do you, are you involved in sports, or do you like going to movies, or what, you know, what, do you have any hobbies? What, just tell us a little bit more about yourself.
3: I do a lot of piano, and I'm just now starting to teach myself guitar, but it's, you know, mainly music. I don't do any sports.
2: Well, you've already surpassed me in music. I hum along so as not to offend anybody within hearing distance. So how long have you been playing the piano?
3: Since second grade.
2: Wow. That's fantastic. So you started, when you made the decision to write the essay, did it go through many drafts? And from beginning to end, how long did it take for you to come up with what ended up being one of the winners?
3: It took about 1 to 2 weeks. You know, the way I write essays, I don't know for sure, but I think it's unorthodox because I write the original thing and then I don't, it's not a draft. I just keep on editing it until I'm happy with it.
2: Yeah, now some people may say that sounds a little odd, Jack, but I have to tell you, that's exactly how I write. Over the years, written a couple of books. One of them was a bestseller, and it was a bestseller because the co-author was Dr. James Dobson. So he wrote half the book, and I wrote half the book. I don't know if you were suggesting you write it out longhand. I actually write my stuff out longhand, and I usually let it sit overnight. And then I sit down and write it again, you know, and make changes and just keep working on that original draft. So it sounds like that's something close to what you did too.
3: Yes, sir. I just really write the basics down. Then I add more, like if I think this certain part needs a little more evidence, or if this, I use too much sentence starters here, just stuff like that.
2: So your school is a Christian school?
3: Yes, sir.
2: And you're obviously growing up in a Christian family.
3: Yes, sir.
2: So when did you begin to have your personal relationship with Jesus Christ? When did you make that decision?
3: I've identified as a Christian my whole life, but I could say when I was 10, I really started having a better relationship with Jesus, especially when we switched churches.
2: Okay.
3: That helped a lot.
2: Tell our listeners... Do you have a good idea? I think you deal with this in the essay, but and you're still young. You can change your mind, but how do you see yourself down the road? Do you want to go into a musical career or into ministry, or what are you hoping that you'll do?
3: I see myself doing whatever God calls me to do as best as I can. I don't know if I'm going to go to music, to tech, or construction for all I know. Whatever God has for me, I'll do that, and I'll do it as best as I can. I'll work diligently, hard.
2: Yeah, years ago, I was listening to a guy give a speech. He was just a movie actor at the time, and his name was Ronald Reagan, and he ended up going on to be president of the United States. But I said to my father, after we heard this movie actor give a speech, I said, Dad, that guy is going to be president someday, and I'm going to work for him in the White House. And my father thought that was kind of stupid for me to say. But when I said it, I felt very clearly that God had laid that on my heart. And many years later, I ended up working for Ronald Reagan in the White House. So wherever God leads you, I think that's you can't go wrong ending up choosing that as your profession.
3: Yes.
2: and what you want to do in the future. So did mom and dad encourage you on this essay? And did you all pray about it as you were writing?
3: Yes, sir.
2: Well, that's good to have parents that encourage you. As I recall, my dad said when I was going to end up working at a White House, I think he said some variation of, "Gary, you're nuts." So it wasn't quite the encouragement I was looking for. So you're really blessed to have parents that wanted you to do this essay, but also are raising you to be somebody that's listening for God's call on your life. Jack, if you could talk to other people your age, in addition to what you've said in the essay, what would you say to them about how they ought to look at America? Because I've always felt that when we're born in America, God wasn't surprised. You know, He knew exactly where we were going to be born. And I think a lot of young people don't realize how blessed they are to have been born here. They could have been born in communist China or in some place in the Middle East where, you know, you're persecuted for being a Christian. So what would you say to young people that may not understand what a blessing it is to be born in this country?
3: Don't take it for granted. Mm. Not everyone can worship God.
2: And we see examples of that all the time, you know, unfortunately in the news. Well, Jack, I have no doubt that you're going to have great things ahead of you. And we'd like to ask you to read your essay on the Air Force. And it would be a great way for Dr. Dobson's audience around the country, the audience that we know tunes in on hundreds and hundreds of radio stations that Family Talk plays on for the James Dobson Family Institute. So if you could read the essay to us, we would really appreciate that.
3: Yes, sir. God's role in the founding of our nation and our role in the future of it. It was the morning of August 30th, 1776. Washington and his army had been battling the British on Long Island for 2 days, but the Continental Army was losing. So, Washington ordered a retreat from the area to Manhattan, and something miraculous happened. A heavy, dense fog settled over the river they were crossing, hiding the evacuation from British ships that were only a few hundred yards away. But the fog was much lighter to where they were escaping to, allowing for a safe arrival. Even more remarkable, the fog lifted shortly after the last ship carrying George Washington across the river left. While modern meteorologists can tell you how this happened, the why, the when, and the fact that everything happened the way it happened points to God. After all, the fog was described as miraculous and would be later known as the fog that saved the Revolution. And this also isn't the only time our God played a significant role in the founding of our nation. To start, most founding fathers believed in God. In fact, some laws made during the founding of this country are influenced by principles of Christianity. In the Declaration of Independence, it states that life, liberty, and the pursuit of happiness are God-given rights. Psalm 37:4 talks about if you give yourself to God, He will give you the desires of your heart. Mm. Another thing it says is that all men are created equal, and for all men to be created equal, all men must have been created. Moreover, Isaiah 33:22 states, "For the Lord is our judge, the Lord is our lawgiver, the Lord is our king. He will save us." And the Lonang Institute, as well as other places, credit this verse with influencing the founding fathers to create a three-branch system in government. Now, not every law reflected biblical principles. Most notably, the slave trade was still legal and explicitly goes against what the Bible has to say. But then again, Christian principles eventually led to the abolition of slavery. Not only has Christianity played a major part in the founding of this nation, but as pointed out earlier with the fog that rolled in during the evacuation of Long Island, God also helped using divine intervention. For instance, the Revolutionary Army shouldn't have won at all, due to the British's major advantage in experience, training, and organization. In contrast, the Revolutionary Army was poorly organized and in need of training. Another thing to note is not every American was a patriot. Despite the majority supporting the cause for independence, many still welcomed the British and revered them as liberators. But the American army still won, thanks to a French alliance, perseverance, and God's help, which in Psalm 41, the first verse through the second verse, most apparently in keeping George Washington alive. According to Eric Metaxas' book, Seven Men and the Secret of Their Greatness, Washington found himself in many instances where his life was endangered, particularly in the Revolutionary War. However, his life was never taken from him, and for this reason, he considered himself to be ordained by God. However, the same God these founding fathers believed in is the same God that is now being taken out of America. The principles and worldviews that the founding fathers had are no longer as prevalent. People have blurred the lines in between genders, normalized abortion, and have removed religious education of the Bible in public schools. This was ruled by the Supreme Court in 1963 with the case of Abington versus Shemp. The percentage of North Americans that are Christian have fallen from 97.1% in 1900 to 72.6% in 2020, according to gordonconwell.edu. That's why I believe God is calling me to shape what is coming next. This nation is in dire need of Jesus, and I, as a Christian, have an obligation to bring this culture back to the Christian principles that this nation was founded upon. I can share my testimony with those who will listen, and I can always pray for the delivery of this nation, that this nation comes back to the God who protects and provides, back to the belief that God sent his one and only Son to die on the cross for our sins, that we may not perish, but have eternal life. I'm hopeful this nation will come back to God and his principles, but I know we can't save it without him.
2: You're as great a greater reader of your essay as you were a writer of it, Jack. That was really well said and obviously well written. And I have absolutely no doubt that God has great things planned ahead for you. And all of us at the James Dobson Family Institute know that America is only going to survive the dangerous years ahead if God's hand of protection stays on us and if the rising generation of young Americans, as they always have, step up and defend faith, family, and freedom. And so you're a real encouragement to us. And I'm sure the people that hear you talk about your essay and hear this interview are going to be as encouraging as well. But Jack, I don't want to leave without saying hello to your mom, if she's there. And if she would want to share a couple words with us, that would be fantastic. Hello, how are you?
4: Hi. Good. How are you?
2: Good to meet you.
4: Good to meet you.
2: I'm Gary Bauer. And
4: hi, Mr. Bauer.
2: Gary, please. I wanted to make sure we had a few seconds with you, because first of all, I wanted to just personally say to you, great job, Mom. I mean, you and Dad have done a fantastic job in raising a wonderful young Christian citizen. And I wonder if there's Jack didn't brag about himself very much, but I wonder if, as his mom, if you wanted to share a few words with us about the great young man you've raised.
4: I would love to. Jack he's our middle child. We have three boys, and my husband and I just adore him and love him. We always have fun. Jack's always been our go-getter. He's never shied away from a challenge. He's never been one to be like, I don't know that I could do that. He's just like, yeah, let's do it. Let's go. Show me where it is. I'll go. So it's been exciting to see him, whether it's a piano recital or an essay or just doing something where personally I would have been, I don't know if I could do that. That's in front of a lot of people. Jack's just like, no, I got this. We're good. Mm-hmm. And he just goes full force and enjoys it too. So it's just been real a blessing to see him develop his relationship with Christ.
2: Mm. Yes.
4: As well as his talents, and just go with it and live it to the fullest.
2: Jack, as I said, your faith is so obvious. You can see it in the wonderful essay and just in the few minutes that we've spent talking together. And Missy, is it okay if I call you Missy?
4: Absolutely. Yeah.
2: So I assume you're familiar with the work that Dr. James Dobson did over the years. And I wonder whether his books and his radio show had any impact on you guys as you started your own family and were raising these boys.
4: I remember the name definitely as a young child growing up, Dr. James Dobson. My family and my husband and I are really blessed with our heritage. We both come from Bible-believing parents and grandparents. So it's just been a generational blessing to have curriculum such as James Dobson, his stuff, as well as the Bible just passed down to us. So definitely it was a familiar name growing up.
2: Fantastic. Well, we were very encouraged, as I said, when we not only read Jack's essay, but of many others that we received. Again, you know, I'm getting at that point in life where, I think back on the good old days when things were so much better, and will they ever be like that again? But anytime I come across somebody like your son and families like yours that are teaching their children to honor our faith and to be, you know, for strong families and to defend liberty, I'm encouraged about what the future has to hold. So from the James Dobson Family Institute, not only congratulations to your son, but congratulations to you and your husband for raising such a great young man.
4: Thank you. We don't take that lightly.
2: Fantastic. Well, folks, you've been listening to the James Dobson Family Talk Show, and we spent time today with one of the winners of our essay contest. And we want to encourage all of you out there who are doing your own great jobs, raising your children in a country that's culture is sometimes off the rails. Don't give up. Keep on teaching them to love God and to be committed to faith, family, and freedom. And there's a lot of people at the James Dobson Family Institute that are doing everything we can do to make that job easier for you.
3: Thank you.
2: Well, God bless you both and your family. And thanks again for being part of the essay contest. And there's some other great things that are going to happen down the road. And we'll be talking to you all about those.
4: Well, thanks for the opportunity and for involving the next generation. That was pretty cool. Like I said, the childhood name, I'm like, oh, yeah, they're doing stuff for his grade.
2: We know Dr. Dobson's watching us, you know, and so we intend to preserve his legacy. And I knew him very well. He would have loved to have done this interview, and he probably would have done a lot better job than I did. But so he's smiling at down from heaven on us.
1: Well, what a gift to spend time with young Jack Bodker today here on Dr. James Dobson's Family Talk. His prize-winning essay reminds us of a truth our founders understood all too well, that this nation was built on faith in God, and it can only be sustained by returning to Him. Our thanks to Gary Bauer, our Senior Vice President of Public Policy here at the Dobson Policy and Culture Center, for a wonderful conversation with Jack Bodker. And congratulations to Jack for winning the middle school division of our contest. Well, this Saturday is July the 4th, 2026. It marks our nation's 250th birthday. It's a milestone our founding fathers could only have dreamed of. And as we celebrate American Independence Day, let's remember the words of Benjamin Franklin. After the Declaration of Independence was signed in 1776, America's founding fathers went to work to create our U.S. Constitution. And a very famous exchange with a woman who asked Benjamin Franklin, what exactly are you putting together, a monarchy or a republic? Ben Franklin responded, "It's a republic if you can keep it." Well, keeping it means raising up a generation that loves God, honors family, and defends freedom. Young people like Jack Bodker give us great hope that the rising generation that is coming up behind us is ready to answer that call. And equipping families to raise those children is exactly the work that we are committed to do here at the Dr. James Dobson Family Institute. 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P.O. Box 39000, Colorado Springs, Colorado, the zip code 80949. Well, I'm Roger Marsh, and on behalf of all of us here at Family Talk and the Dr. James Dobson Family Institute, thanks so much for listening today. Be sure to join us again next time right here as we continue honoring the America 250 Essay Contest winners. We'll be joined by the winner of our high school division, Crystal Conadu. That's coming up right here on the next edition of Dr. James Dobson's Family Talk, the voice you trust for the family you love. This has been a presentation of the Dr. James Dobson Family Institute. 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

0: Yankee or Rebel. 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

0: Have you ever read the Book of Job? Or is it one of those books you tend to skim through in your yearly Bible reading plan? This is the Christian Working Woman, and I'm Julie Bastida, and I understand it can be difficult to read chapter after chapter filled with anguish and suffering. But Job's life gives us a powerful example worth paying attention to. We're told that Job was blameless and upright, a man who feared God and turned away from evil. He had a wife, many children, enormous wealth, servants, and great influence. Scripture even says he was the greatest man among all the people of the East. Yet, God allowed Job to be tested by Satan, and in a short period of time, Job lost nearly everything, his wealth, his children, and even his health and reputation. For much of the book, we read Job's cries of sorrow and lament, along with the mostly unhelpful responses from his friends. They assumed his suffering must be punishment for some hidden sin. What they didn't know was the conversation that had taken place between God and Satan at the beginning of the story. God had allowed this testing for a purpose. The Apostle Peter later writes that trials test the genuineness of our faith so that it may result in praise, glory, and honor when Jesus Christ is revealed. There is purpose, even when we can't see it. Eventually, God speaks to Job. And when Job demands answers, God reminds him that he alone is God. Job finally learns that when nothing else was left, he still had God, and that was enough. The deeper relationship with God is great joy. In the end, Job's wealth is restored, and he is blessed again. But in our own lives, we do not always receive this kind of ending that Job did. And still, we're called to trust God. Knowing God is better than knowing all the answers. Do you believe that? Do you live that way? We all want explanations for why certain things happen or why they don't happen. Yet many times those answers never come. So what do we do with unanswered questions and with hopes and expectations that seem to be slipping away? We turn toward knowing God more deeply. Job ultimately says, "Though he slay me, yet will I hope in him." What a statement of faith. Could you say that? Could we honestly say, even if God does not give me this particular hope or blessing, I'll still trust him? Or even when life is painful, disappointing, and heartbreaking, I'll continue to hope in God? If you're in a difficult season right now, I encourage you to spend time in the book of Psalms. The Psalms give voice to deep grief, fear, frustration, and sorrow while continually turning our eyes back to the living God and the hope we have in him. Plan to join me tomorrow as I wrap up this discussion here on The Christian Working Woman.
1: 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Sing to God, sing praises to his name. Lift up a song to him who rides through the deserts. His name is the Lord, exult before him. Father of the fatherless and protector of widows is God in his holy habitation. That was Psalms chapter 68, verses 4 and 5. 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
1: Good morning. My name is Mike Bailey. I'm the pastor at First Baptist Port Orange. We are located at 316 Church Street in Port Orange, right behind the Port Orange Elementary School. I'd love to invite you to join us at 11 o'clock for our in-person worship service. 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Also, you can learn more about the church at portorangebaptist.org. We have YouTube, Facebook, Instagram, all the social media. We are connecting, so you can connect with us. We'd love to get to know you. As we've been going through the week, we've been talking about Jesus' response to what is the most important thing for us to do. What is the greatest commandment? How should we live our lives? And we've been looking at Luke chapter 10, verse 27, where he says that we are to love the Lord your God with all your heart, with all your soul, with all your strength, with all your mind, and to love your neighbor as yourself. And I've shared that, you know, I think for a lot of us, we live life, we watch everybody else, we do what everyone else is doing, we kind of go with the flow, but we also want, we kind of look at life and say, okay, I got to achieve this, or I got to get this, or I have to experience this, and it's kind of like Monopoly. I got to accumulate this, and I've got to make more money than that person makes, and have more stuff than this person has, and I have to be successful, and people have to like me, and I have to have fun, and all these things that we focus on. And unfortunately, none of those things were we created for. We were created to use those things, but we were not created for those things. And Jesus is saying, in actuality, you were created to love God in every part of your life. And really, the life you have here is to learn how to love him even more and more as you prepare for the next life where you will be in his presence eternally. And so my encouragement to you today as we continue on and we look at how can we love God with our minds, just recognizing the importance of loving God with our thoughts. It says in Romans 12:2, do not conform to the patterns of this world, but be transformed by the renewing of your mind. Then you will be able to test and approve what God's will is, his good, pleasing, and perfect will. And so what do you think about? Is your mind renewed? Is it strengthened? Is it pure? Is it holy? If you were to take down all the thoughts today, all the thoughts yesterday, would they reveal a love for God or a resistance of God? Yeah, I think the first part for all of us is to be honest with ourselves and say, you know what? A lot of the things I think about, I shouldn't be thinking about. I don't love God with many of my thoughts. How can I do that? How can I do that? Well, I think the first thing for me personally was recognizing it's what you feed yourself is what you're going to think about. So what you feed yourself with music, what you feed yourself with TV, with movies, with all of these things, all of them are feeding your mind. And your mind goes over those things. That's why you have dreams about different things, because your mind is processing all that information. And if you put yourself in front of things that are ungodly and are impure and are dark and evil, well, you're going to have those kind of thoughts because your brain was created to live off what it's fed. And so I know for me, I listen to sports radio a lot. I would listen to political things a lot. And I realized, man, this is influencing me. It's influencing my thinking a lot. I need to be careful of how much of that I digest. I need to be careful of how much I let that influence my thoughts. And I think for all of us, just recognizing the power of that, the power of what we allow into our minds, we're told what to think about. Philippians 4:8 says, what you do, finally, brothers and sisters, what is true, whatever is noble, whatever is right, whatever is pure, whatever is lovely, whatever is admirable, if anything is excellent or praiseworthy, these things, think about these things. This is what we're to think about. Things that are praiseworthy, things that are admirable, things that are lovely, things that are right. Feed your brain those types of things, and you'll begin to see that you're loving God with your thoughts. I would say it's impossible to love God with your thoughts if you're allowing, the gate of your eyes and the gate of your ears, you're opening that gate to things that God hates, because they can't work together. The Bible is very clear that, you know, darkness cannot be with light. As soon as the light comes in, there's no more darkness. But you can cover that light with darkness. And so it's important for us to reflect on that today. And so are you loving God with your thoughts? Do you love God with your mind? That's what we're told to do. That's the direction God wants us to go. That's what Jesus is saying through his words in Luke. He's saying, you need to love God with your mind today. How can you grow in that? Yes, we make mistakes. Yes, we fall. Yes, we're stumble. We're broken people. But the truth is God desires for us to mature and to grow and be healthy in our thoughts. And so would you take that step today? Would you make a commitment? And here's what I would say. The most important thing to do is just say, God, I need your help. I need your help in my thoughts. Say it out loud. God is listening. In James, we're told that he is very generous when he asks for wisdom. He is a loving father who wants to give us what's best for us, but he's waiting sometimes for us to recognize the fact that we so desperately need his help in every area of our lives. If you don't know Christ, today's a great day for you to do that. Romans 10:9 says, if you confess with your mouth and believe in your heart that God rose from the dead, you will be saved. And so if you haven't made that decision, I would encourage you to do that today. If you're not currently participating in a church, if you're not part of a body of Christ, I would invite you to join us at First Baptist Port Orange. You can check us out at portorangebaptist.org. But more than anything else, recognizing that you were created to love God. And I would encourage you to do that today. Seek God and love him with all your heart, soul, mind, and strength. God bless.
2: This is Max MacLean. One of the most difficult doctrines in the Bible is that of salvation. How does God decide whom to save? Listen to the Bible from Romans 9. Rebekah's children had one and the same father, our father Isaac, yet before the twins were born or had done anything good or bad in order that God's purpose in election might stand, not by works, but by him who calls, she was told, the older will serve the younger. Just as it is written, Jacob I loved, but Esau I hated. What then shall we say? Is God unjust? Not at all. For he says to Moses, I will have mercy on whom I have mercy, and I will have compassion on whom I have compassion. It does not therefore depend on man's desire or effort, but on God's mercy. For the scripture says to Pharaoh, I raised you up for this very purpose that I might display my power in you and that my name might be proclaimed in all the earth. Therefore God has mercy on whom he wants to have mercy, and he hardens whom he wants to harden. One of you will say to me, then why does God still blame us? For who resists his will? But who are you, O man, to talk back to God? Shall what is formed say to him who formed it, why did you make me like this? Does not the potter have the right to make out of the same lump of clay some pottery for noble purposes and some for common use? What if God, choosing to show his wrath and make his power known, bore with great patience the objects of his wrath, prepared for destruction? What if he did this to make the riches of his glory known to the objects of his mercy, whom he prepared in advance for glory, even us, whom he also called not only from the Jews, but also from the Gentiles, as he says in Hosea, I will call them my people who are not my people, and I will call her my loved one who is not my loved one. And it will happen in the very place where it was said to them, you are not my people. They will be called sons of the living God. From Romans 9, listen to the Bible. It's great for the soul.
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4: 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And now, here's our Creation Moment's host, Ian Taylor.
5: For thousands of years, man has applied a huge variety of things to his skin to help injuries heal. By trial and error, he has come up with ointments to keep injured skin moist to assist the natural healing process. Antibiotics were eventually added to these ointments. But until recently, no one has been able to actually increase the rate at which skin naturally heals. That has now changed. Epidermal growth factor is one of the chemicals that God created to help keep the body in working order. Researchers learned how to copy the chemicals responsible, and tests have shown that application of the man-made epidermal growth factor can speed the rate at which wounds heal. Studies show that wounds on which epidermal growth factor is used heal about a day and a half faster than normal. That might not seem like much, but when burn victims need many skin grafts, epidermal growth factor could mean the difference between life and death. While all this knowledge of the chemistry of biology, one would naturally assume that man should be able to develop better healing agents than mindless evolutionary processes. But of course, man is not emulating mindless evolutionary processes, but the work of the Creator God himself. The creator of natural epidermal growth factor had the original wisdom to design it and include it in our physiology.
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7: In 1869, construction began on the Brooklyn Bridge in New York City. Soon after work commenced, Chief Engineer Washington Roebling became very ill. His wife, Emily, pitched in to help. She studied his plans, revised specifications, and gave instructions to his assistants. Emily assisted her husband in any way she could, and when the bridge opened in 1883, she rode in the first carriage across it. Her husband praised her remarkable talent and her thorough knowledge of the work and plans. Such teamwork is beautiful, and the secret to the most meaningful work of our lives. Solomon explained the basis of teamwork in Ecclesiastes, saying, "Two are better than one, because they have a good return for their labor. If either of them falls down, one can help the other up." And in 1 Corinthians 12, Paul said, "We should view teamwork as a key to the work of the church. There are many parts, but one body." He further explained that there should be no division in the body, as everyone serves together, caring for each other. In our work, our family, or in the life of the church, none of us are in this alone. We need each other when someone falters, and we need each other as we combine our talents. Teamwork is vital as we set out to accomplish what God wants us to do. Today's encouragement was provided by Our Daily Bread Ministries.

0: Let us run with endurance the race that is set before us, looking to Jesus, the founder and perfecter of our faith. As a monk, Martin Luther would go to confession for hours at a time, trying to be sure his every sin would be forgiven. Confession is fine, but that next sin lies in wait just around the corner. Today, why believers can rejoice in their acquittal before God. From the Moody Church in Chicago, this is Running to Win with Dr. Erwin Lutzer, whose clear teaching helps us make it across the finish line. Today, we continue a series on the blessings we've been given as children of an awesome God. Pastor Lutzer comes now to tell you more about how, as a believer, you own a certificate of acquittal.
1: The way into the Christian life is for you to receive the fact that Jesus died for sinners. He died in your place. And when you receive Him as Savior, God acquits you and declares you to be righteous and gives you the gift of righteousness when you trust Christ as Savior. Now, after that, we do confess our sins, absolutely. But we confess them not to be justified again. We confess them because it is a discipline that God puts upon us so that we will walk with Him in obedience, and there has to be deep repentance on the part of us as Christians. But it does not affect the status, the basic fundamental legal status of our relationship with God. God has acquitted us, and God has said, your sin, your condemnation for sin is wiped away. You know, one of the first doctrines that Luther dropped after he understood this was purgatory. Because you see, purgatory was based on this notion that nobody dies righteous enough to go to heaven. Maybe a few, and we call them saints, but most people aren't righteous enough. But if they are purged long enough in the fires of purgatory and all the sin is burned away, then they'll be able to go to heaven. But Luther said, you know what? If the righteousness of God is credited to me right now because I believed in Jesus, I can go from this life to the next without a break in consciousness. No need for purgatory because Jesus paid it all. And all to Him I owe. And so you see, in one act, He justifies us. 24 hours a day, God says you need the righteousness of Jesus Christ if you're to be my child. 24 hours a day, Jesus supplies what God demands, the righteousness of Christ. So you see, it is a free gift. It covers all sin, past, present, and future. It frees us from God's condemnation. Now, God may discipline us, but the anger of God towards sin was taken out on Christ. It would be double jeopardy for God now to bring up those issues and to punish us in the way that Jesus was punished, because He bore it. And therefore, it was really an exposition of Romans chapter 8, verse 1. I hope that you were here when we began this series. There is therefore now no condemnation to them which are in Christ Jesus. You know, that's really good news for sinners. How many of you are sinners, by the way? Could I see your hands, please? How many of you have two broken arms? Could I see you? I'll tell you, if you didn't raise your hand, you just sinned. You lied. That's good news for sinners. There is, therefore, now no condemnation to them who are in Christ Jesus. Now, you say, well, on what basis can God do this? Why can God do this? Well, Paul goes on to say, who shall bring any charge against God's elect? That is God who justifies? Who is it to condemn? Who is to condemn? Some people think that it's a reference to Christ. Would Christ condemn? No. But is there anybody else out there who would condemn? No. Why? Because Jesus is the one who died. More than that, He was raised. He is at the right hand of God, who indeed intercedes for us. So there you go, devil. There you go, wormwood, screw tape. Listen to that, eh? That's why I quote this so often. Disquiet of soul. Begone, Satan, for it is written, who shall lay a charge against God's elect? It is God who justifies. Who is he who condemns? Christ died, yea, rather, that is risen again. You see, the reason that God can acquit us is because Jesus died. Jesus died. I've explained before that God couldn't allow bygones to simply be bygones. God couldn't simply pretend that nothing happened. He had to provide a way for us in which his holiness would be totally preserved, not like Allah who simply forgives, but God needed to make sure that someone paid for sin, because the soul that sins, it will die. And so God needed someone to pay. And God says, the only one who can do it is myself. I'm going to do it in the person of Jesus, and the Trinity is going to come into play, and God the Son is going to die for God the Father and in our place and take our just condemnation and our sin. And he's going to take the hit for us. And so that's what the text says. It is Christ who died. He is going to take my place, and God will remain impeccably righteous and just, and yet the justifier of those who believe on Jesus. And then he goes on to say he is raised again. Why is the resurrection so important? It is not the basis of our forgiveness and acquittal. It is the cross that is. But the resurrection was absolutely important because it was proof of the fact that Jesus was who he claimed to be and did what he claimed to do, namely to bear our sin. And so because death and hell are two of our enemies, Jesus triumphantly was raised from the dead to prove his total victory over death and hell, and to prove that he indeed is God, a very God and a redeeming God. And so the Bible says that Jesus was risen again, and he sat down in heaven. He's at the right hand of God the Father, the text says. Now, you know that in the Old Testament, the priest could go into the Holy of Holies only once a year, one day a year, I should say. And when he would go into the Holy of Holies, the Bible says always with blood that he would lay on the altar, because without the shedding of blood, there is no remission of sins. And so that's what the high priest did. Now, someday, maybe this afternoon, you ought to read Hebrews chapter 9. Hebrews chapter 9 says that there is a tabernacle in heaven, and that the one on earth was a faint replica of the tabernacle in heaven. And it says that when Jesus died, he entered into that tabernacle, not with the blood of bulls and of goats, but with his own blood. And this was done before he sat down at the right hand of God the Father. He entered there with his own blood. And there is proof, everlasting proof, redemption accomplished, the saved have been purchased, God's people have been guaranteed that they will find their way home, because the blood of Jesus is even there in heaven, in the heavenly sanctuary. That's what it says in Hebrews chapter 9, as proof of the fact that redemption is totally finished. Or else he couldn't have sat down. That's why the priests in the Old Testament were not allowed to sit down when they were on an 8-hour shift. It is because you can only sit down when your work is done, and until redemption was totally accomplished, it is then that Jesus sat down at the right hand of God the Father, where he sits today saying, "It is finished, it is done. Nothing more left to do to redeem those who will trust me as Savior." Now, the thing is that it's not only there, but it says he makes intercession for us. He is constantly there as a reminder that the benefits that he purchased in his death and resurrection are theirs for us to be guaranteed and to receive, and those benefits will take us all the way to heaven safely to our heavenly home. And rout doubts, fears, many dangers, toils, and snares, as it says in the hymn, Amazing Grace. But grace will lead me all the way home. And Jesus is there as the guarantee that indeed that is going to happen. Now, how do we summarize all this and bring it down, and why should your life be changed? First of all, do you notice that the security of the believer is really guaranteed? When you think it through, it is God who leads us to salvation and grants us the ability to believe in Christ, and those who do believe are the ones that God is committed to take all the way home to heaven. Now, if you're here today and you say, well, I don't have that kind of security, I don't have that sense of assurance, let me speak with you very, very candidly. Pretend that we're having a cup of tea together in my study, and it's just us talking. So if you can, look into my eyes, and I'll try to look into yours too, though I have more than one person whose eyes I need to look into. First of all, number one, I speak to those of you who have trusted Christ as Savior, but you can't get your mind around this. You lack assurance because you say it is too good to be true. If I could believe these promises, then I'd know indeed that I was secure, because the promises are the guarantee. What you need to do is to ask God to show you the truth of these promises, to be so deeply rooted in the fact that who shall lay a charge against God's elect? It is God who justifies. And if you fit into that category, God is the one who has vindicated you. Who is going to disrupt and undo the work that he has done? There's nobody out there who's able to do it. Then I speak to those of you who've never trusted Christ as Savior, or you're not sure if you have, and you may not have at all, or even though you prayed a prayer or you made a decision, the fact is that it didn't take root. It was not transforming. It was a prayer that you prayed. Maybe somebody asked you to pray it, maybe even as a child, or maybe it was a decision that you made and you kind of thought, well, you know, I think I should add Jesus to the other things that I trust. Well, you have a different kind of a problem. But here's the good news. Do you see yourself as an absolute helpless sinner who cannot attain to the righteousness of God, who must receive it as a free gift from Jesus alone, because he's the only one qualified to give it to you? Well, my friend, this is Pastor Luther, and I have two questions for you. The first is this: have you believed on Jesus Christ alone as your Savior? Have you recognized your sinfulness and your need of being rescued from your sin? If you answer yes, my second question is this: I trust that you rejoice about the fact that the ministry of Running to Win is heard around the world. I'm holding in my hands letters from people in East Africa, people from the Middle East. 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

0: You've no doubt heard the expression, you can't see the forest for the trees. It's a warning against missing the big picture by getting caught up in the minor details. We'll see this idiom in action today on Truth for Life. Alistair Begg takes us to John's Gospel, to a woman at a well in Samaria, and we'll find out why Jesus' exhortation to his disciples in this moment is an appeal that every generation needs to take to heart.
1: John chapter 4, we have thought of the importance of being in Christ, the absolute necessity of it, and then of being like Christ, viewing him first as a humble servant, and then as a compassionate shepherd, and this morning, if you like, as a personal evangelist. And we're going to read what is the central part of John chapter 4, beginning at verse 27. John 4, verse 27. Just then, his disciples returned and were surprised to find him, that is Jesus, talking with a woman. But no one asked, "What do you want?" or "Why are you talking with her?" Then, leaving her water jar, the woman went back to the town and said to the people, "Come see a man who told me everything I ever did. Could this be the Christ?" And they came out of the town and made their way towards him. Meanwhile, his disciples urged him, "Rabbi, eat something." But he said to them, "I have food to eat that you know nothing about." Then his disciples said to each other, "Could someone have brought him food?" "My food," said Jesus, "is to do the will of him who sent me and to finish his work. Do you not save 4 months more and then the harvest? I tell you, open your eyes and look at the fields. They are ripe for harvest. Even now the reaper draws his wages. Even now he harvests the crop for eternal life, so that the sower and the reaper may be glad together. Thus the saying, 'One sows and another reaps,' is true. I sent you to reap what you have not worked for. Others have done the hard work, and you have reaped the benefits of their labor." Many of the Samaritans from that town believed in him because of the woman's testimony. "He told me everything I ever did." So when the Samaritans came to him, they urged him to stay with them. And he stayed 2 days, and because of his words, many more became believers. They said to the woman, "We no longer believe just because of what you said. Now we have heard for ourselves, and we know that this man really is the Savior of the world." Amen. Father, with our Bibles open before us, we humbly pray for your help, that in speaking, listening, seeking to understand and apply your word, we may know ourselves to be under your tutelage. For we pray humbly in Jesus' name. Amen. Well, I wonder, does it appear unduly harsh to suggest that these disciples were more concerned about sandwiches than they were about salvation? Sandwiches rather than salvation. And would it be wrong to suggest that the present-day church, us, that we, his disciples at this point in time, are in danger of making a similar but largely the same mistake, losing track of the central issue, forgetting really what it is all about that God has come in Jesus to do? Because you will notice from the text that it was while they were buying food these events unfolded. They had gone into the town, John tells us, these disciples who would later on be dispatched by Jesus to go out into their community and beyond. And while they were gone, concerned about the importance of providing for Jesus, not that we would want to diminish this in any way, but while they were doing that, Jesus is involved in what is clearly a moment of cross-cultural evangelism. Indeed, the surprise on the part of the disciples in verse 27 when they return was equal to the surprise of the Samaritan woman, as you have it recorded for you there in verse 9. The woman is asking, "Could this be the Christ?" in verse 29, and the disciples are asking, Could someone have brought him food in verse 33? It is just this wonderful irony that runs all the way through John's gospel. Here, the disciples preoccupied with the affairs of physicality and the immediacy of temporal need, and a woman who earlier in the day had been focused entirely upon the routine task of collecting water now finds herself involved in telling a whole community concerning this man that she had met. So, if you like, the disciples are involved in the developing saga of the sandwich, and they're completely unaware of the fact that while they are preoccupied with these things, the villagers are on their way towards Jesus. And so he provides them, you will notice, in verse 34 with a word of explanation, which we read. He says, I know that you are concerned and rightly about these things, but my food is to do the will of him who sent me and to finish his work. That's his explanation. And then his exhortation is in verse 35. I tell you, open your eyes and look at the fields. They are ripe for harvest. Now, that word of exhortation from Jesus, set in the historical context here in John 4, is a word that needs to be sounded in every generation. And most importantly, when the people of God are in danger of turning the affairs of time into the experience of sailing around in a marina rather than taking the lifeboat of their life out onto the troubled seas of human existence. It is very, very possible, and you will see this even in the history of the church that is familiar to us, very, very possible for a church, for a local assembly of God's people, to begin with a very clear understanding of their commission and their mission to be engaged in reaching men and women with the good news of the gospel, to be out, as it were, on the highways and byways, compelling people with the news of the kingdom, to be seeking to turn their lives into bridges that are possibilities for people encountering Jesus. And then somewhere along the line, imperceptibly, slowly, instead of taking their boats out onto the sea, they've decided that they should just circle their boats in the safety of the harbor. And you go amongst these people in their congregations, and they're very engrossed in teaching, in small groups, in discipleships, in the establishing of the family, in the caring for all of the internal facets of Christian living, all of which are clearly important in the framework of Christianity. But none of them on their own, nor all of them together, come close to the issue of seeing unbelieving people becoming the committed followers of the Lord Jesus Christ. And to every generation that is in danger of losing its focus, to every Christian that may be preoccupied with that which is helpful but not best, this exhortation rings out from the lips of Jesus. I tell you, lift up your eyes and look on the fields. They're white for harvest. I often say to younger ministers now, as they launch out into their privileged responsibilities amongst God's people, I say to them, my concern for you is not so much that you will fail, but that you will succeed at the wrong stuff, that you will succeed at the wrong things. And the disciples here need this lesson, and so do we. You see, the passion for reaching people with the gospel is quenched when we lose sight of the grandeur of the gospel. The passion for reaching people, the passion for mission, whether it is local mission, whether it is the mission of reaching our children or our grandchildren, that passion will always be quenched if and when we lose sight of the grandeur of the story that is in the gospel. When we sing of the name of Jesus, we need constantly to remind ourselves what that name is. And the word of the angel was clear, wasn't it? And you will give him the name Jesus. Why? For he shall save his people from their sins. How? In the cross. And when we take our eyes off Christ and off the nature of the atonement, then we will find that our zeal for evangelism is diminished. Let me give you a quote that will pin your ears back just a little from an amazing book written years ago by Smeaton, a Scottish theologian, and on the nature of the atonement. And this is what he writes in that book. To convert one sinner from his way is an event of greater importance than the deliverance of an entire kingdom from temporal evil. I'm going to say that to you again. I'd like to take this into all of our Christian colleges, and I want them to write me now a 2,000-word essay on Smeaton's quote. I want to hear from them. And I have a horrible sneaking suspicion that a significant number of them will challenge Smeaton's quote. And I'll tell you why. Because either they have never understood or they have lost sight of the grandeur of the gospel. Here's the quote again. To convert one sinner from his way is an event of greater importance than the deliverance of a whole kingdom from temporal evil. Now, you must understand that Smeaton was not suggesting that the issues of temporal evil were irrelevant or that they should not be engaged in by the Christian community. Surely they must, for the Christian is about good news and good deeds foreordained for us to do, as it says in Ephesians 2. But Smeaton is introducing proportionality to the thing. And if he was speaking in contemporary terms, he might say something like this. To convert one sinner from his way or from her way is an event of greater importance than the deliverance of sub-Saharan Africa from the problem of AIDS. You see, that's where it really bites now, isn't it? To convert one sinner from their ways. Why do you think it was that Jesus went to individuals? Why is it that Jesus apparently and purposefully goes out of his way for encounters with individuals? Well, I think because Smeaton's quote is right. And in John chapter 3, you have this encounter with a religious individual, with a man of some standing, of stature in the community. And then you turn into John chapter 4, as we've done now, and you find that the encounter is with somebody from, if you like, the opposite end of the spectrum. In 3, it's a man. In 4, it's a woman. In 3, he's religious and has some stature in the community. In 4, she is apparently irreligious and her standing in the community is questionable. And what is the fulcrum, if you like? What is the pivot point in between 3 and 4? Well, let me suggest to you that it's the 16th verse of John chapter 3, and maybe the 17th as well. For God so loved the world that he gave his one and only Son, that whoever believes in him shall not perish, but have eternal life. For God did not send his Son into the world to condemn the world, but to save the world through him. Whoever believes in him is not condemned, but whoever does not believe stands condemned already, because he has not believed in the name of God's one and only Son. These verses are absolutely foundational to the whole development of John's gospel. And I suggest to you, are the very foundational pivot point in between these two encounters. If you want to put it in more personalized terms, then you could say that God did not send his Son into the world to condemn the woman at the well, but to save the woman at the well. He didn't send him to the well simply that the woman would discover what a horrible wretch she was, but in order that she might discover what a wonderful Savior Jesus is. Now, if we prize this kind of thing, then surely we ought to be ever increasingly committed to asking God the Father to make us more like his Son Jesus, who was preoccupied with the gospel. Jesus, from the very beginning of his ministry, is preoccupied with the gospel. I will get back to John 4 here in a moment, but I'm waggling the club a little on the tee. I admit that. And some of you are saying, why don't you hit the ball? Well, I'll hit it in just a moment. Just a couple more waggles. You remember at the very beginning of the ministry of Jesus, we're told how he has performed these miraculous signs. People have brought the sick to him and the demon-possessed. The whole town, Mark says, has gathered at the door. Jesus has healed many of various diseases. He's driven out demons and so on. And then Mark says that very early in the morning, while it was still dark, Jesus got up, left the house, and went into a solitary place where he prayed. And his companions, these fledgling disciples, come and find him. And when they find him, they want him to know, Jesus, last night was fantastic. Everyone is looking for you. Your mission is off to a tremendous start. I mean, the whole town was gathered outside the door. The crowds are here in droves. It's just ripe for the picking. And Jesus replied, let's go somewhere else. What? Well, why would we go anywhere else? The market is ripe here. No, we need to go and open up other areas. Let us go somewhere else to the nearby villages. Now listen to this. So that I can preach there also, that is why I have come. Remember, Luke 4, he sent me to preach good news to the poor. So he traveled throughout Galilee, preaching in their synagogues and driving out demons. I resist the temptation to have another sidebar on the nature of preaching at this point in the 20th century. That we'll leave that for another day and another time. Let's get to John 4 before we run out of time in its entirety. First of all, in fact, I have 3 points. Number one, the encounter. Number two, the impact. And number three, a lesson or two. First of all, the encounter. The encounter between Jesus and this lady. We didn't read it. And instead of listening in on the conversation, as it is reported in the third person by John, I want to suggest to you that it might come across with a little more vibrancy if only we could have the lady hear herself to tell it in her own words. Close your eyes, waggle your head twice, and then listen up. It started out for me the way most days do, just a routine trip to the well. So you'd understand when I say that I was caught off guard, even by the presence of someone else there, and even more so when the individual proved to be a man, and then when he spoke to me. I found myself immediately recalling. I said, hey, we don't do that. You're a man, I'm a woman, kind of, and you are a Jew, and I'm a Samaritan, and we don't really converse. But he aroused my curiosity because he created the sensation that I was the one in need of the water, although he was the one who was asking for a drink of water. He just pointed to the well and he said, everyone who drinks this water will be thirsty again, but whoever drinks the water I give him will never thirst again. Well, I said, sign me up for that. Because I don't want to have to keep coming back to this well to draw water. And it was then, and right out of the blue, that he says to me, go call your husband and come back. Well, my first reaction was, which husband does he want me to call? But all I could get out was, I have no husband. Well, you know, he didn't try and probe. In fact, it quickly became clear that he knew it all. And I immediately said to him, I can see that you must be a prophet. And indeed, I started with a question about where you would go if you were worshiping God. Should you go where the Samaritans usually go? Or you should go where the Jews go? Is it Gerizim or is it Jerusalem? And he quickly set all that aside. He said that really that wasn't the issue. In fact, the story was that God was seeking us. Well, I said to him, let's just fold this up now. Why don't we wait until the Christ, the Messiah, comes? He'll explain everything. And it was then, without so much batting an eyelid, that he looked at me and he said, "That's me, the one speaking to you. I'm the Messiah." Well, just then all his friends came back. And I realized it was over, so I left my water pot. I left it right back there at the well, and I came back here as fast as I could, and I've come back right here to you, to my friends, and to my community. I've come right back to my town here, and I want to say to you, could this be the Messiah? Why don't you come out? Let you come out and meet him. He told me everything I ever did. That's the encounter. Now we go to the impact. Back into the words of John, as he recounts it for us. When you consider this woman's history of relationships, for her to reappear in the town shouting, "Come see a man," is ironic, isn't it? After all, that was the thing she was notorious.

0: verse 30, they came out of the town and made their way towards him. That, you know, when you just read that routinely, you say, oh yeah, okay, so she said, what about this? And everybody started leaving the town. That's remarkable, isn't it? I mean, why would you even listen to her in the first place? What street cred does she have to have people put down their task for the day and to start walking out of the town? Makes you think of hymns like, I know not how the Spirit moves, convincing men of sin, revealing Jesus through the Word, creating faith in Him. You know, when we've dreamt up all of our most strategic plans for evangelism, and when we've conceived of all that needs to be done necessarily, God just comes in and picks up a no-named lady at a well and says, look at this for evangelism.
1: 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And if it's easier, you can just call us at 888-588-7884. I'm Bob Lapine. Does the thought of telling others about Jesus intimidate you? Tomorrow, we'll see how a simple request can open doors for gospel opportunities. The Bible teaching of Alistair Begg is furnished by Truth for Life, where the learning is for living.
2: 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Lift up a song to Him who rides through the deserts. His name is the Lord, exult before Him. Father of the fatherless and protector of widows is God in His holy habitation. That was Psalms chapter 68, verses 4 and 5. 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

0: Last words are important. You remember them. Welcome to Through the Bible, where we're wrapping up our study in the book of Genesis, and this time we'll eavesdrop on Jacob's last words to his sons and find out why Joseph's brothers were so worried when their father died. You know, it's not often that we attend two funerals in one day, but that's exactly what we'll do with Dr. J. Vernon McGee. We're going to begin in Genesis 49 with Jacob's death, and then fast forward to Genesis 50 and close with the death of Joseph. Well, this may be the end of Genesis, but the Bible bus doesn't stop here. We're headed next to the first book of the New Testament, the Gospel of Matthew. So as you buckle your seatbelt and settle in, we got time to read a letter. It's from Guadalupe in the U.S., and she writes, "There is no doubt in my mind that the Bible bus changes lives. I'm a recovering addict, and from the day Jesus Christ rescued me from the depths of darkness just 6 months ago, I have ridden the Bible bus daily. I feel that a saved soul cannot be right on with their salvation if they are not meditating on the words of our holy God on a daily basis. And who better than Dr. McGee to lay out the profound meaning of the Word of God? Quite simply, the Word of God is sustenance for the soul as food is to the flesh. We cannot live without His holy Word. We can't expect the world to understand the real aim of God's program without His Word. The Bible bus does just that. It helps us understand the program of God in its most revealing form. How profound is that? Victory is His, glory to God." Well, thanks for that good word, Guadalupe, that word of encouragement. Victory is indeed His. And let's pray and thank Him now. Father, we praise you for rescuing lives and sustaining souls through your holy word. Thank you for the victory that belongs to you alone. As we finish Genesis, Lord, write these final words on our hearts and strengthen us to walk faithfully with you. In Jesus' name, amen. Turn to Genesis 49 as we go through the Bible with Dr. J. Vernon McGee.
1: Now we come to this last study in the book of Genesis. And we got down in the 49th chapter to verse 16. Old Jacob is on his deathbed. He called his 12 sons around him. And we had already seen what he had had to say concerning six of the boys. Now we have six more to go, and we'll be much briefer with these because we feel like the one that was really now all important is Judah. And why? Well, it's because we know now that the Lord Jesus is coming through Judah. You see, all we knew at the beginning was that it would be the seed of the woman. Then we saw that it went down through Seth and then to Noah. And it moved on down then to Abraham, Isaac, and Jacob. But Jacob had 12 sons. Which one will it be? Well, we know it's not going to be Reuben. Looks like Joseph, does it not? But not Joseph, it's Judah. And God, by His marvelous grace, picked him, and out of that tribe, there will come the Messiah, there will come the Deliverer, there will come the Savior of the world. Now, in verse 16, we take up the tribe of Dan. Dan shall judge his people as one of the tribes of Israel. Dan shall be a serpent by the way, an adder in the path, that biteth the horse heels, so that his rider shall fall backward. And I've waited for thy salvation, O Lord. Now, Dan is going to need the salvation of the Lord, because Dan was one of the tribes, you will recall, that actually led in rebellion. We'll see that when we get to it. Now, verse 19, Gad, a troop, shall overcome him, but he shall overcome at the last. Now, actually, these are tribes. If you'll notice the location of them, the prophecy is given to the sons, and these sons were the founders of the tribes that actually were in the north. You find that Dan was really the one farthest north. We use the expression Dan to Beersheba, and we find that along the coast, we have seen Zebulun and Issachar. And now we move on down. It says, verse 19, Gad, a troop, shall overcome him, but he shall overcome at the last. And we are now beginning to move down just a little. Out of Asher, his bread shall be fat, and he shall yield royal dainties. Now, I can't go into detail, but as I mentioned last time, this young man, he was a Lutheran, he wrote a thesis, and I understand it was published. I couldn't tell you much about it now. I know that I had a copy of the thesis and have it somewhere today. I can't put my finger on it, but it was quite remarkable how he took each one of these boys and showed how these prophecies were fulfilled in the life of each one of the tribes. You see that different ones, in fact, every one that we'll deal with personally from now on comes out of one of the tribes of Israel. In fact, we follow, of course, David and his line, and we know he came out of the tribe of Judah. We saw that last time, that the kingly line would come from Judah. Now we come to Joseph. Verse 22, Joseph is a fruitful bough, even a fruitful bough by a well, whose branches run over the wall. Now Joseph, you see, had left the land, gone down into Egypt, but he still was a witness for God there. And you'll find that Ephraim and Manasseh were put in the land where actually the Samaritans were later on. It was called Gentile territory in Christ's day. Great place for witness. The gospel went into that area. My, you could follow each one of these through in such a very remarkable way. And then we have here, verse 23, the archers have sorely grieved him and shot at him and hated him, but his bow abode in strength, and the arms of his hands were made strong by the hands of the mighty God of Jacob. From thence is the shepherd, the stone of Israel. The shepherd and the stone, you see. Verse 25, even by the God of thy father, who shall help thee, and by the Almighty, who shall bless thee with blessings of heaven above, blessings of the deep that lieth under, blessings of the breasts and of the womb. Actually, the two tribes that came from Joseph, Ephraim and Manasseh, became very prominent, important tribes. But out of these tribes also there came the division of the kingdom. They were just that potent, by the way. Now we have here verse 26, the blessings of thy father have prevailed above the blessings of thy progenitors unto the utmost bound of the everlasting hills. They shall be on the head of Joseph, on the crown of the head of him that was separate from his brethren. The thing Jacob does is to try to tie Joseph and the two tribes that are going to come from him back to the God of Israel, the God of Jacob, the Creator, the Redeemer. And why? Well, it's these two tribes, especially Ephraim, that led into idolatry and caused the division of the kingdom. Or we have Jeroboam out of the tribe of Ephraim leading, and it was up in these two tribes that the two calves were placed for worship, so that he did well, you see, to call them back to the God of his fathers. Now, he gives then, having given Joseph is next to the youngest, we have Benjamin, verse 27, Benjamin shall raven as a wolf in the morning, and he shall devour the prey, and at night he shall divide the spoil. This is a strange prophecy concerning Benjamin, but again, why, you will find that Benjamin was closely identified with Judah, so much so that Benjamin went with the tribe of Judah, the division of the kingdom. They are the only tribe that stayed with the house of David. This is a remarkable prophecy that has other fulfillments. We're not going into detail on all these. It just make a remarkable study to just spend time on following these 12 sons into the 12 tribes and the history of the 12 tribes. We read verse 29, and this is Jacob now. And he charged them, that is his sons, and said unto them, I am to be gathered unto my people. You see, death to him was not an end of it all. He was going to be with his people. Bury me, that is his body. Bury me with my fathers in the cave, that is in the field of Ephron the Hittite. Now, this is the cave that Abraham bought, and he wanted to be buried there because that one was bought and paid for. And he wanted to make sure he stayed in that land until the day that he'd be raised from the dead to live in that land. He goes on now in verse 30, depicting all of this in the cave that is in the field of Machpelah, which is before Mamre in the land of Canaan, which Abraham bought with the field of Ephron the Hittite for a possession of a burying place. Now you see how much this man knew of his own history. It's quite remarkable. I don't think he carried with him a written record at this time. He says, there they buried Abraham and Sarah his wife. There they buried Isaac and Rebekah his wife. And there I buried Leah. Now, it's not that he's interested in being buried with Leah. After all, Rachel is buried up at Bethlehem. But he wants to be where he'll be raised from the dead at the resurrection when God fulfills his promises to this nation. And you see, it's going to beat each one of these tribes, too. And now he goes on in verse 32. The purchase of the field and of the cave that is therein was from the children of Heth. And when Jacob had made an end of commanding his sons, he gathered up his feet into the bed, yielded up the ghost, and was gathered unto his people. And I think this is quite interesting. Up to the very last, Jacob kept his feet on the floor. He started out in life a man that was a man of the flesh. He took hold of his brother's heel at birth, and his name's Supplanter, and he lived up to that name. It was certainly characteristic of him. He'd seize everything that he could hold on to. He was always reaching out, trying to be first, and he started out by going on all fours. He took what he wanted by any method. Now, as a young man, he walked in his own strength and ability, depended on his own cleverness and ingenuity. He's able to take care of himself. He didn't need God. And he learned his lessons when he visited Uncle Laban. Self-sufficient, self-opinionated, self-assertive, aggressive, and contemptible and despicable. And then he comes after that experience to Peniel at the brook Jabbok. God crippled him. God had to break his leg to get him, and I think God was prepared to break his neck. And he went through life limping. In other words, he started out on four legs. He went on two legs. Now he's going to go on three legs. He's going to use a staff. He'll walk on a walking stick. And he could not any longer walk by himself. And now here at death, he's still sitting up in bed, and he's leaning on his staff, but now the time has come. He just pulls his feet up in bed, puts down the staff, and he lays down and dies. This is Jacob. He'd walked a long ways through life, and he'd come a long ways. Now, we have in chapter 50, actually, the burial of Jacob. And it's a fitting chapter to end Genesis that began with the creation. And then it ends almost dolefully, but sin has come in and brought death. And you have here the death and burial of Jacob, and you have the death and burial of Joseph. The burial of Jacob up in Canaan, burial of Joseph in Egypt. Now notice, verse 1, and Joseph fell upon his father's face and wept upon him and kissed him. He sorrowed, naturally, loved his father. And Joseph commanded his servants, the physicians, to embalm his father, and the physicians embalmed Israel. As you know, the Egyptians were quite experts at this sort of thing. We hear of the mummies in Egypt. Well, they had a method of burying that we haven't caught on to really today. Here was something that was quite remarkable that they knew. A great many people think that it was the nation Israel that developed this down in the land of Egypt. Well, I'm not prepared to discuss that, but at least Joseph called in the physicians and had them embalm his father. And you don't laugh at a funeral, but I can't help but smile when I think they made old Jacob into a mummy. That's what happened to him. And I'm of the opinion that mummies up there at Hebron today, his request was, I want to be taken and buried up there. Why? His hope is an earthly hope, friends. Don't you see it? He wants to be buried up there in that land because someday he's to be raised from the dead. And when he is, why, he'll be there in the land with the nation Israel. Now, he has no promise of being caught up to meet the Lord in the air and going to a place called the New Jerusalem out in space. Now, that's a promise given to the child of God today in the church. They're two different hopes, by the way, but they're both glorious, wonderful hopes. I'll be honest with you. I just soon have one as the other, but I'm confident that it's a superior hope to go and be with Christ. That is the hope today of the believer in the church. Now we are told, and 40 days were fulfilled for him, for so are fulfilled the days of those which are embalmed. And the Egyptians mourned for him 70 days. And I'd call attention to two things there, the length of time that it took to embalm, 40 days. Evidently, there were several processes to this, and that which we know nothing about today. Now, the Egyptians mourned for him, and I don't think this was professional mourning. I think he became a real saint in the land of Egypt and probably looked up to and respected as the father of Joseph. Joseph was the deliverer, but certainly this was his father, and he, at this time, was a real saint of God. Now, verse 4, and when the days of his mourning were past, Joseph spake unto the house of Pharaoh, saying, if now I have found grace in your eyes, speak, I pray you, in the ears of Pharaoh, saying, my father made me swear, saying, lo, I die. In my grave which I have digged for me in the land of Canaan, there shalt thou bury me. Now, therefore, let me go up, I pray thee, and bury my father, and I'll come again. Pharaoh said, go up and bury thy father according as he made thee swear. And Joseph went up to bury his father, and with him went up all the servants of Pharaoh, the elders of his house, and all the elders of the land of Egypt. You see, this man was greatly respected and loved and honored in the land of Egypt. This is probably the longest funeral procession the world's ever seen. When I say long, I mean by that it was all the way from Egypt up to Canaan to Hebron, and that's a pretty long funeral procession. And all the house of Joseph and his brethren and his father's house, only their little ones and their flocks and their herds they left in the land of Goshen. I don't know this, but I highly suspect that Pharaoh required this to make sure Joseph would come back. Pharaoh needed him. Verse 9, and there went up with him both chariots and horsemen, and it was a very great company. And they came to the threshing floor of Atad, which is beyond Jordan, and there they mourned with a great and very sore lamentation, and he made a mourning for his father 7 days. And when the inhabitants of the land, the Canaanites, saw the mourning in the floor of Atad, they said, this is a grievous mourning to the Egyptians. Wherefore the name of it was called Abel Mizraim, which is beyond Jordan. And his sons did unto him according as he commanded them. For his sons carried him into the land of Canaan and buried him in the cave of the field of Machpelah, which Abraham bought with the field for a possession of a burying place of Ephron the Hittite before Mamre. Now, maybe this will answer the question that I'm sure several will ask, and that will be, well, what about Jacob? Why wasn't he buried with his lovely Rachel in Bethlehem? It was nearby, probably 20 more miles farther north. Well, I think it's obvious now. Again and again, we've been told that this is the place Abraham bought, and Jacob wanted to be put in the place that was bought and paid for, make sure he'd stay in that land. I think that's important to see. That's the reason he was buried here with the other patriarchs. This was their hope. And now, verse 14, and Joseph returned into Egypt, he and his brethren and all that went up with him to bury his father, after he had buried his father. And when Joseph's brethren saw that their father was dead, they said, Joseph will peradventure hate us and will certainly requite us all the evil which we did unto him. And they sent a messenger unto Joseph, saying, thy father did command before he died, saying, so shall ye say unto Joseph, forgive, I pray thee, now the trespass of thy brethren and their sin, for they did unto thee evil, And now we pray thee, forgive the trespass of the servants of the God of thy father. And Joseph wept when they spake unto him. You see, evidently, these brethren, before old Jacob died, they came to him and said to him, what'll happen to us when you die? And Joseph will turn on us and against us at that time. Well, he said, then here's my message that I want you to give to Joseph, and he'll not, I'm sure, persecute you or attempt to get even. Finally, the confession of these brethren bring from Joseph, you see here, this matter just weeping because of it, because they are now repenting of it. And verse 18, and his brethren also wept and fell down before his face, and they said, behold, we be thy servants. You see the prophecy that he'd had of the sun, moon, and stars falling down before him has certainly come true. Verse 19, and Joseph said unto them, fear not, for am I in the place of God? And Joseph will give God the glory in every case. Notice, but as for you, now here's a remarkable verse of Scripture, verse 20, but as for you, ye thought evil against me, but God meant it unto good, to bring to pass, as it is this day, to save much people alive. Friends, God has a far-off purpose that you and I do not see. And that respects your life and my life today. And I must confess how human I am about this, because I tell you, I can't see any farther than my nose when trouble comes to me. And my question is, why does God permit it to happen? Well, he's got a good purpose in view. And he's not going to let it happen to you unless it will accomplish a good purpose in your life. Listen to him. Now, therefore, he says, fear ye not. I'll nourish you and your little ones. And he comforted them and spake kindly unto them. And Joseph dwelt in Egypt, he and his father's house. And Joseph lived 110 years. And Joseph saw Ephraim's children of the third generation. I take it that he was a great-great-grandfather. The children also of Machir, the son of Manasseh, were brought up upon Joseph's knees. And Joseph said unto his brethren, I die, and God will surely visit you and bring you out of the land, unto the land which he sware to Abraham, to Isaac, and to Jacob. And Joseph took an oath of the children of Israel, saying, God will surely visit you, and ye shall carry up my bones from hence. So Joseph died, being 110 years old, and they embalmed him, and he was put in a coffin in Egypt. And that's the way the book of Genesis ends. In the beginning, God created the heavens and the earth. That's the beginning. But now, a coffin in Egypt. What happened? Well, sin entered the human family. But now, notice there specifically, the question arises, why wasn't Joseph taken up at this time and buried in the land? Well, I think, obviously, Joseph happens to be a hero in the land of Egypt. I do not think that they would have permitted his body to have been removed from that land at the time. I think he was one of the outstanding patriots that the Egyptians worshipped, probably. At least they certainly treated with respect his grave, and probably a monument was reared to him. But now he said to his own people, when you go up, don't leave my bones down here. Now again, friends, may I say that he had a hope. It was an earthly hope that someday he was to be raised from the dead. Now, if he's to be raised from the dead and be caught up to meet the Lord in there, what difference does it make whether the launching pad's in Egypt or Canaan or Florida or wherever you live? It wouldn't make a bit of difference. We are to be caught up to meet the Lord in there someday. Doesn't make any difference where we are buried, but for these people, it meant a great deal to be buried in that land. For that land is their hope. It's to be their eternal possession. And this brings us now to the conclusion of the book of Genesis. Next time, friends, we're going to the New Testament, to the Gospel of Matthew. I hope you have our notes and outlines. If not, be sure and write in and ask for them. May the Lord richly bless you, my beloved.
0: 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I'm Steve Schwetz, thanking God for the privilege of traveling through the Word with you.

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9: If you have a need, plant a seed. 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
10: But Dr. Tony Evans says too often reaping becomes keeping.
9: A blessing is not what God does to you. 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
10: 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Today, Dr. Evans talks about the importance of being a conduit of blessings as he explains how God meets needs when we plant seeds. 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
9: Luke 6:38. I'm going to read it twice. It says, give and it will be given to you. They will pour into your lap a good measure, pressed down, shaking together, running over. For by your standard of measure, it will be measured to you in return. Again, give and it will be given to you. They will pour into your lap a good measure, pressed down, shaken together, running over. For by your standard of measure, it will be measured to you in return. Let's make sure we understand a very fundamental principle. You can only give something if you have it. If you don't have it, you can't give it because it's not yours to give if you don't have it, whatever it happens to be. Which brings me to a foundational understanding that we've said many times, which is key to everything I'm getting ready to say, and that is you only have one source. That one source is God. You have many resources or channels through which God can get you whatever he wants to get you, but he is your only source. See, once you make something other than God your source, you got to look to that thing. Depend on that thing, bank on that thing, count on that thing, and maybe even bow to that thing. But if that thing was never your source, it can't own you. Because you were never looking to it as your ultimate solution in the first place. The grocery store is not your source. It is merely a channel through which you can get something. They don't grow the food in the store. It's not your source. It's just a vehicle to transfer it from where it came from so it can get to you. Your job is not your source. Your job is important, but it's merely a channel through which to work in order to receive income, in order to live and pay your bills, but it's not your source. See, it was never your source in the first place. See, the beautiful thing about having God as your only source is only God can own you. See, that means nobody else can own you. Nobody else can be the ultimate absolute control over you because it was never your source in the first place. So let's understand now, you only have one source. And that's why God calls us to fully depend on him as our source because he can switch resources on a dime. He says, give and it will be given to you. So let me tell you about the theology of it. What he is literally saying is, whatever it is that you legitimately want or need from God, give it. Everybody wants something from God, but he takes another step back and he says, before you get it, give it if you want it. If you have a need, make sure you sow a seed. People all over call on God to meet a need when they are not willing to plant a seed. And then wonder why the need has not been met. Let's say we have Farmer Brown. Farmer Brown is standing over his 10 acres, and Farmer Brown wants to have a good crop this year of fruits and vegetables. So Farmer Brown is so committed to God that Farmer Brown stands over his 10 acres and he prays every single day. God, I want you to bless my farm. I need rain from heaven. I need sunshine. I need not inclement weather so I can have a great harvest. God, I need you to bless my farm this year. In fact, God, I am so serious about what I need. I need you to bless my 10 acres. I am so committed. I'm going to fast. I'm going to go to church. I'm going to serve in my church. I am really committed. I'm going to pray to you every day because I need you to bless my 10 acres. We would say Farmer Brown is very serious about God meeting his need. But what would you say when you found out that Farmer Brown prayed, Farmer Brown fasted, Farmer Brown studied the Bible, but never planted? I would like to suggest to you, Farmer Brown wasted his time, even calling on God, because he wanted God to meet a need without a seed. And the way God has structured it to work, Genesis 1:12, is the reproduction, the future. What God is going to do is not just tied to the need, it's tied to the location of the seed. God required that the seed be placed in the ground. Now, why did God say the seed must be planted in the ground? Because God created the ground to receive the seed so that the farmer would always know his source. The source would come from the ground that God created and the dependency, but it was not a need that could be or would be met without a seed. I want to teach you this seed principle because it applies to houses and lands, and he says children, he says family, he says farms. He ties it to a whole bunch of things. That if you miss the seed principle, give and it, plant and it, then you miss out on how God wants to meet many of your needs, assuming you're willing to do something with your seed. Now, no farmer eats everything he produces. Because if he eats everything he produces, he'll never reproduce. Because his future is built in to the thing that he produced, because the seeds are built in. Now, as I begin to think about this principle, when it's legitimately used, not illegitimately used, where the material takes place of the spiritual, but where it's legitimate, coming out of a heart that's committed to the source, God, as the giver, then I begin to observe it in Scripture. For example, the widow of Zarephath, 1 Kings 17, was running out of food. She was down to her last meal. She only could make one bread cake left for her and her son, and then she would be out of food and they would starve to death and die. She cries out to God for help because she has a need. She has a need for food. Guess what God tells her? Make a bread cake for Elijah. Well, wait a minute, I'm down to my last bread cake. We're gonna starve. I know, you got a need. Widow, plant a seed. I want you to make a bread cake. I want you to feed Elisha. She followed God by giving to Elijah. She gave it. She gave the thing she needed. She needed the food, so she gave food. When she gave it, the Bible says, and God fed them for many days. In other words, when she gave it, the it she gave came back to her because she gave what she needed. She needed food, gave food. God worked it back around because the seed grew. It's a seed principle. Hannah couldn't get pregnant. She was barren. There was shame associated with that, disappointment associated with that. She was unable to get pregnant. As for the whole time she was married, she could not get pregnant. In 1 Samuel, her prayer is recorded. Hannah got down on her knees and she says, Lord, I need a child. Give me a son. Okay? So she expressed the need. But then she planted a seed. She said, if you will give me a son, I will dedicate him to the temple to serve you for the rest of his life. I will give him to you. I will give it, the child I need and want, to you. Now, she had been married all these years and not had a baby. But when she was willing to give it, the thing she wanted, to the purposes of God, to the benefit of his kingdom, to the advancement of his cause, we read in the next chapter, and she'd been married all this time and not been able to get pregnant. But when she gave it, whatever the it is, it can come in all shapes and sizes. Make sure whatever the need is, you planted the seed. You must give God something to work with. That's called faith. Faith is acting like God is telling the truth. It's not a feeling, it's a function. What seed did you plant? So when you come to God with the need, he's waiting to hear, what's the seed? What are you planting that you want me to grow, that you want me to develop?
10: Dr. Evans will have more on the importance of doing our part to start a flow of blessings when he continues our message in just a moment. 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
9: There were 5,000 men, not counting women and children, 20 to 25,000 people are listening to Jesus preach. The feeding of the 5,000 found in all the Gospels. Jesus asked his disciples, how are we going to feed all these people? The answer of all of them is, I don't know. What did they need? Food. What did Jesus ask for? He said, is there any food around? They needed food. He didn't just pray for food. He says, is there any food around? There's a little boy with some sardines and crackers. The little boy gives the sardines and crackers, the 2 fish, 5 barley loaves, to Jesus Christ. And the Bible says Jesus gave thanks and blessed them. Why say grace over sardines and crackers when you've got 20,000 people who are hungry? That would sound like a waste of time. Not if it's a seed. Because built in a seed is the need. So when Jesus blessed the sardines and crackers, 2 fish and 5 barley loaves, and 20,000 people eat. And I like the way it says it. It says, and they ate to their full. The seed multiplied and the need was met. The problem today is people want God to meet their need when they're unwilling to plant a seed, which means they don't exercise any faith or their motivation is wrong. It has no connection to the glory of God, the advancement of the gospel, the acknowledgement of the kingdom. And so we don't see all that God can do legitimately, not the prosperity theology where it's stuff for stuff's sake. I'm talking about that which responds to God as the source so that he meets the need because he sees the seed. He sees that there was faith that in that little seed would be a future growth. He says, give and it that you gave. The Bible says, talking to believers, he says, if you want to be forgiven, forgive. Be a forgiver. If you need love, give some. If you need a relationship, give one. Plant a seed over here for the need you have over here. Give the it that you're looking to be returned to you. And then he brings the point home. By your standard of measure, it will be measured to you in return. Here it is. If you want the need, plant the seed. People want a spiritual relationship with God, but they won't plant a seed in the word. Plant a seed in prayer, plant a seed in ministry, but they want to see God move in their lives. If you have a need, plant a seed. And then he says, by your measure, it will be measured back to you.
12: 2 Corinthians 9:9 says, if you sow sparingly, you will reap sparingly. If you sow bountifully, you will reap bountifully. It reminds me of the story of the little boy who was in the grocery store and the grocer came with a jar of candy. He told the boy, reach in and grab a handful of candy. The boy said, no. He said, no. He said, this is all candy and I'm telling you to reach in and as much as you can grab, that's yours. Put your hand in and grab the candy. He said, you like candy? Yeah. You need some candy? Yeah. He says, well, reach in and grab a handful of candy. He said, no. Grocer couldn't understand. Why can't I get you to reach in and put your hand in and get some candy? The kid said, because my hand's too small. You put your hand in there and reach in there and grab a handful of candy. In other words, he wanted a bigger standard because he wanted more candy. By the standard you use, God told Israel in Deuteronomy 24:19, he told the farmers, he says, leave the edges of your field alone. Don't take the sheaves from the edges of your field. Leave those for the poor, for the orphan, for the alien, and for the widow. He tells the farmers, I know it's your field. I know all 10 acres are yours, but don't mess with the corners of the field. Leave those alone and let the poor and the widow and the orphan, let them have that. It's yours. You planted it, but let them have it. And then in verse 19, he tells them why. He says, because when you have left it for them, the Lord will bless you. When you left some of the seed that benefited somebody outside of you, and that, brothers and sisters, is the definition of a blessing. A blessing is not what God does to you. It is also what God knows he's free to do through you. God told Abraham, I am going to bless you. And then he says, and through you, all the nations of the earth will be blessed. So here's the secret. This is why the Bible says it's more blessed to give than to receive. The reason why it says it's more blessed to give than to receive is because when God knows he can flow through, he doesn't mind flowing to. But the moment he knows it's only about you and it's going to stop with you and it's just going to flow to you and nothing will go through you, he gets uninterested in continuing to flow to when he know he can't flow through. And that's why when you go for God, for him to do something in your life, tell him if he does it, how you will use it to be a blessing. Because now you have piqued his interest because he knows you're going to be a blessing and not just want to hang out to be blessed. If you have a need, plant a seed so that God can do something for your life. No bank pays interest unless it's something deposited. You can't say, what's my interest? And there's nothing in the bank. You got to plant a seed if you want to see what interest, what blessing, what benefit, which is not much today. You know, we have on our campus, we have some vending machines. We have some vending machines. So you can go to certain places, a few places on our campus, and buy some potato chips, for example. Now, the chips are in this glass and they're available for purchase. Now, they don't just drop down. They don't just drop. You don't just push the button and they just drop. You gotta plant a financial seed. You gotta put some money in the vending machine because you need some potato chips. So you press the button, whatever the number is, to get your chips. The chips fall down. You planted a seed because you had a need for potato chips. But there's an issue. The bag is half full. You have that when you buy chips? The bag is half full. You put in your need, you paid the price, and it's half chips, half air. They sold you a bill of goods or half a bag of chips. You talk about that ain't all that, but nothing but a bag of chips. It ain't even that. It's a half bag of chips, half bag of air. They duped you. Causing you to pay a price for something that's not pressed down, shaken together, or running over. God says, and yes, he does say in Mark 10, it does come with persecution. It's not all just one big blessing and there's no trouble. That's a false premise of prosperity as well. But there is a legitimate side. And that is the unique way God can use the they's that you never heard of, people you never met, situations you never thought about, to bring them around. But he's looking for the seed. He's not just listening for the need. Now, I know that this message has disturbed some of you. Because what you heard was, come so God can meet your need. You wasn't into this, I gotta have a seed. I ain't interested in the seed. Let's just preach to me, preacher, about the need. But then I wouldn't be telling you the whole truth, nothing but the truth, so help me God. The whole chapter on this in 2 Corinthians 9. Whole chapter on sowing and reaping and all of this is in the New Testament. But the Bible has a verse for you who are struggling with this sermon. Because we can tell the truth, shame the devil. And the verse is Psalm 126, verse 6, because it says, those who sow in tears, because I know some of you are crying right now. Those who sow in tears, I'm scared. To sow in tears, you crying, oh God. I don't want to love this person. I don't want to forgive this person. I don't want to do this. I don't want to do that. But because this is the principle, I'm going to sow.

0: planted the seed in good soil, so it produced more than I ever expected.
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0: American Family News, I'm Rusty Pugh. Secretary of War Pete Hegseth thanking members of the National Guard deployed to D.C. amid America 250 celebrations in the nation's capital. Secretary Hegseth commended members of the Guard for their duty to the country.
1: It's incredible Americans like you who ignore the noise and you do your job. And you do it with courage and you do it with professionalism and you do it because you love your country, which is why you raise your right hand in the first place. It's why you put this uniform on to begin with.
0: Lawmakers held a hearing Tuesday to discuss the impacts of sanctuary policies for illegal aliens. Parents were there to talk about their children being murdered by people who shouldn't be in the country in the first place. But Washington Democrat Congresswoman Pramila Jayapal wasn't interested, saying they had better things to do.
2: I appreciate you being here. Unfortunately, there's many other things that we could be doing other than this.
0: Tom and Jessica Gorman's daughter was killed by an illegal alien in Chicago, and they couldn't believe the callousness and disrespect from Democrats.
3: You know, we were there telling Sheridan's story. My wife poured her heart out. And just to hear that, it just shows you that they don't want this to change. And for this to, we need a bipartisan effort. We do need change. And when we heard, you know, sorry, but, as Jess so eloquently called them out on, it's just disrespectful.
4: I have to say, one of the Democratic representatives there was napping while they were giving the opening remarks and when the other angel father was giving his testimony. When they came to me, I literally was just here to give, tell the story of Sheridan and her extraordinary, they were napping.
0: The U.S. is negotiating with Iran ahead of a key NATO summit in Ankara, Turkey next week. U.S. Ambassador to NATO, Matthew Whitaker, believes NATO allies should be trying to stand with the U.S. against Iran, and he says there could be some good news out of the summit related to the alliance's efforts to increase spending.
5: We can point to European allies spending a lot more money on their own defense and therefore making NATO stronger. I think, you know, a lot of that money is being spent in the United States, about $60 billion last year and back orders of over $300 billion. So there's, and we're announcing a bunch of business deals.
0: With every primary and special election leading up to November, anti-Semitic Democrat socialists are exerting more and more control over the Democratic Party. Steve Jordahl reports that can't be good news for American Jews.
6: There's a purge going on in the Democratic

0: Democrat Party, lifelong radical Democrats like Colorado Congresswoman Diana DeGette, a 30-year incumbent, was tossed from Congress by a Democrat socialist upstart named Melat Kairos, an Ethiopian immigrant who believes America is to blame for 9/11 and Israel is responsible for October 7th.
1: We destabilized a lot of the Middle East. That forced people to believe that another act of violence was the only response.
0: It's not exactly the night of the long knives when Hitler had all his political rivals murdered, but talk host Richard Randall says the primaries this year are accomplishing the same thing.
2: More and more Democrat socialists are getting elected, and the underlying current for all of them is a hatred of Jews.
0: He says the energy moving these candidates comes from young people, and the support is built on lies, like this one.
3: The Israeli government has murdered over 73,000 Palestinians. 21,289 of those murdered were children, many of whom were intentionally killed by snipers who shot them in the head or the chest.
2: They get out of their home, they get out of high school, they start getting into college or college age, and they start embracing some of these ideas and movements. They don't know the history of it. They don't really know what they're getting into.
0: I'm Steve Jordahl.
4: A U.S. employer slowed hiring last month and added only 57,000 jobs, less than half the previous month's total. The Labor Department said today the unemployment rate declined to a low 4.2% from 4.3% in May, though the drop mostly occurred because people out of work gave up looking and were no longer counted as unemployed. For American Family News, I'm Rusty Pugh.
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0: Nancy DeMoss Wolgemuth asks a simple question. Do you love God?
1: 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You can go to church, you can tithe, you can double tithe, you can have all the externals of biblical womanhood. 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
0: This is Revive Our Hearts with Nancy DeMoss Wolgemuth, author of Adorned, for Thursday, July 2nd. I'm Deanna Gresh. It's True Womanhood Month. Oh, love this theme that we're diving into. And I'm excited to continue unpacking the True Woman Manifesto with Nancy today. Now, again, you'll hear her refer to past series on the biblical foundations of the document, along with the affirmations section. You can find them in today's program transcript at reviveourhearts.com. Last episode, we began exploring the declaration section. Here's Nancy to take us deeper.
1: Let me just reset with a statement we talked about in the last program. We said believing the above, which is a reference to all the affirmations in the manifesto that we've talked about over the past months, believing the above, we declare our desire and intent to be true women of God. We consecrate ourselves to fulfill His calling and purposes for our lives. By His grace and in humble dependence on His power, we will. And then there follow 15 statements of intent and purpose. These are the ways that we will live out what we believe to be true. And we're going to take one day over the next weeks on each of these 15 statements to just unpack them and see what it is we're committing ourselves to, looking at God's word and asking Him to give us greater understanding in these commitment statements, these we will statements. So we come to the first one today that says, we will seek to love the Lord our God with all our heart, soul, mind, and strength. Now, that's a pretty big statement, as are many of these. And let me just remind you what I know you know is true, and that is that no one has arrived. No one in this room, starting with me on the platform here, no one is living this message the way we ought to, the way we want to, the way we will one day by God's grace. But we're saying this is what we aspire to. This is what we desire to be true. We will seek to love the Lord our God with all our heart. This is the bent, the inclination of our hearts. Now, this is an important statement because it reminds us that the essence of true womanhood is not fulfilling certain roles or acting or looking a certain way. Rather, it's being a woman whose life is directed and driven by genuine love for Christ. That's the heart of true womanhood. It's not the way you dress. It's not the way you talk. It's not what job you have or don't have. It's not how many children you have or don't have. It's not your marital status. Being a true woman of God at its heart is being a woman who loves God with all your heart. And this we will statement, we will seek to love the Lord our God, is foundational for all the other statements that follow. For after all, this is the greatest commandment of all. You remember that passage in Mark chapter 12, when one of the scribes, one of the religious leaders, said to Jesus, which commandment is the most important of all? Now, we think commandments and we think, well, 10 commandments, which one is he going to pick? But practicing Jews in those days knew that there were 613 commands in the Old Testament law. And so he's saying, which of those 613 is the most important? How can you possibly keep up with all 613 of them? By the way, 365 of those commands were negative, one for each day of the year, and 248 were positive. And some of those commands were considered heavy commands. That is, they were absolutely binding. Others were considered light commands, not so binding, maybe not so critical. And the rabbis would spend hours debating which ones were weighty and which ones were light. So they came in that spirit asking Jesus for his opinion. What do you think? What is the heaviest command of them all? Jesus responded there in Mark 12 by quoting the Hebrew Shema. That comes from the first Hebrew word of this quote from Deuteronomy. The word means hear. And every Jew who would have been listening to Jesus in that day was very familiar with this statement of faith. Every Jew would have quoted this statement every morning and every evening. It's found in Deuteronomy chapter 6, verses 4 and 5. And that's what Jesus quoted in response to the question, what is the most important commandment of all? Jesus answered, Mark 12, the most important is, and now he quotes that Hebrew Shema, hear, Shema, O Israel, the Lord our God, the Lord is one, and you shall love the Lord your God with all your heart and with all your soul and with all your mind and with all your strength. As you put the whole of Scripture together, you realize that this commandment embodies all the others. This is the sum and the substance of the entire law, especially when you put it with the second one Jesus said is to love your neighbor as yourself. Romans 13 tells us that love is the fulfilling of the law. If you love God, you will love others. And if you love God and others, you have fulfilled the entire law. Our first and foremost duty, Jesus was saying, is to love God, to love Him with all our being, to love Him wholeheartedly. Jesus says, you shall love the Lord your God with all your heart. He's talking here about having intense affection for God, being seized with the power of that affection that motivates and drives everything else we do. And we shall love God with our heart and with all our soul, Jesus said. The soul is all of the life. It means to love Him more than we love our own life. To be willing to give up anything and everything, including, if necessary, life itself for God. That's to love God with all our soul. We're to love God with all our mind. There's a wonderful commentary written in the early 1800s by a man named Adam Clark, and he has a terrific passage in his commentary on this passage in Mark chapter 12. And he says that the one who loves God with all his mind is he who sees God in all things, thinks of Him at all times, having his mind continually fixed upon God, acknowledging Him in all His ways, who begins, continues, and ends all His thoughts, words, and works to the glory of His name. It's all-encompassing, loving God with all our mind. And then Adam Clark talks about what it means to love God with all our strength. And he says, this is the one who exerts all the powers of his body and soul in the service of God, who for the glory of his Maker spares neither labor nor cost, who sacrifices his time, body, health, ease for the honor of God, his divine Master. Adam Clark says that by this love for God, the soul eagerly cleaves to, affectionately admires, and constantly rests in God, supremely pleased and satisfied with Him as its portion. Did you catch that? That's a summary of what it means to love God with all our hearts. By this love, the soul eagerly cleaves to, affectionately admires, and constantly rests in God, supremely pleased and satisfied with Him as its portion. The one who loves God says, if I have you, God, I have everything I need. I have enough. You are my portion. You are the one I will cleave to, admire, and rest in. I will be supremely pleased and satisfied with you. Now, of course, we know from God's word that we are to also love our families. We are to love others. We are to love those in the community of faith. We are to love those who are not believers as God does. But we are to love Him supremely above all other loves. And you know that to love anything or anyone more than we love God is what the scripture calls idolatry. It's a breaking of the first commandment. Our love for Him is not to be half-hearted. It's not to be hypocritical. We profess one thing, but we actually live another. We're not just talking about respect and reverence for God, though certainly that is included. But we're talking about an intimate, personal, affectionate, loving relationship with the God of the universe. Not just studying about Him, but actually knowing Him and loving the one that we have come to know. Talking about something that is far more than just going through certain religious motions or rituals or duty. Listen, you can read your Bible, memorize it, listen to Revive Our Hearts every day, which I hope you do, all of those things. You can go to church, you can tithe, you can double tithe, you can have all the externals of biblical womanhood. But if those things don't flow out of a heart love for God, you've missed the point. You've missed the point, and you're a moralist, but you don't have a relationship with God. I love that song that Steve Green used to sing that has the line in it, "To love the Lord our God is the heartbeat of our mission, the spring from which our service overflows." You see, without love for God, all the stuff we do for God, all the mothering, the being a good wife, the serving Him in your church, the going to Bible studies, teaching Bible studies, all of that stuff will become hard, cold, empty, and duty bound. You won't have the joy, you won't have the freedom, you won't have the fullness if it's not driven and motivated by love for God. The Apostle Paul says in 1 Timothy 1, the goal of our instruction is love. Love that comes springing out of a pure heart and a good conscience and a sincere faith. The goal is love. That's the goal of our teaching on Revive Our Hearts, is that you would know God and that knowing Him, you would love Him. Paul says in Philippians chapter 1, it is my prayer that your love may abound more and more with knowledge and all discernment. So however much love you have for God today, that's great. But Paul says, I want you to have more. I want you to abound in love, to have more and more. Well, you say, I really love God. That's great. But Paul says, I want you to abound in love more and more, an ever-increasing measure of love. In Ephesians chapter 6, at the end of his letter to the Ephesians, Paul says, grace be with all who love our Lord Jesus with love incorruptible. Not a human fleshly love, but an incorruptible, undying, unending love. Those who love Christ will experience a fresh measure of His grace. Now, as we all know, and as Jesus reminded the church in Ephesus, Paul had written about that love when Jesus came to give His letter to the church in Ephesus in Revelation chapter 2. He said, you have abandoned the love that you had at first. So at one point, they had this great love for Christ. But then within a matter of time, they had slipped away from that love. And don't you know it's true in your own life? Our love for Christ can wane. It can grow cold. Sometimes it happens so subtly. I find in my own life, it's not usually a blowout. It's usually a slow leak. And then you stop and you take stock and you realize, I'm not close to Christ like I was at one point. I don't love Him like I did at one point. Maybe didn't even realize that it happened. And that's when we cry out and we say, Lord, please rekindle the love. Restore that love in my heart. Now, how can we measure our love for God? I've been asking myself that question as I've been working on this particular program. How do I know if I love God? We tend in our Western world to think of love as a feeling, an emotion. But I think we all know that loving God, like loving others, involves a whole lot more than having good feelings about Him. Loving God is a lifestyle that involves our desires, our affections, our will, our choices, our priorities. And it's evidenced in a lot of different ways. It's evidenced in the fact that we want to be with Him. We want to spend time with Him. And we're willing to give up things in order to spend time with Him. It's evidenced by the fact that we want to know Him better. We obey Him. We trust Him. We enjoy talking to Him. I was talking with an engaged young man recently, and he and his fiance were separated geographically for a period of several months, and they were both working, both very busy people. But he says, we talk an hour or so every night. And I'm thinking, how do you have time to do that? Well, you know how they had time? Because they were in love. And it's not a chore to them to talk to one another. My other thought was, what do you talk about? Well, I didn't ask, but you know, sometimes you watch these young kids in love and you think it's not just an hour, it's two or three or four or five or six of them. What do you talk about? Because then you see these couples who've been married a while and you see them sometimes in restaurants and it seems like they don't have anything to talk about. Well, a sign of being in love, of loving someone, is that you enjoy talking to them. Another sign of loving God is that we enjoy what He enjoys. We love what He loves, and we hate what He hates. Our affections are aligned with His. Another sign of loving God is that we want to talk to others about Him. That engaged couple, when they were engaged, they're now married, but when they were engaged, you didn't have to probe or pry to get them to talk about the one they were engaged to. They were happy to do that. You want to please the one that you love. If you love God, you want to please Him. And evidence that you love Him is you will put Him first in your day, in your priorities. Other priorities will take second or third or fourth or distant place if you love God supremely. In 1 John 5, we read that a sign of loving God is that we love others. How can you say you love God if you don't love others? Another sign in 1 John chapter 3 is that we give to others who are in need. That's an evidence that we love God and that we're willing to sacrifice anything for Him. A few weeks ago, I got an email from a woman who is in a dating relationship with a godly man, according to her description. And she and this man are praying about whether they should get married, but she's not sure that she is biblically free to pursue marriage due to a past divorce. Now, without going into the background or all the, what are the biblical perspectives on this, what I loved about her statement was, she said, "I love this man very much, but I love Jesus more, and I want to be a true woman." Here's a woman who says, "I really love this man. I really want to marry him. But what I've got to find out is, does Jesus want me to marry him? Because I love Jesus even more than I love this man." That's a sign of true love for Christ. What evidence is there that you love God? Do you talk about Him? Do you desire Him? Do you want to be with Him? Do you want to know Him better? Do you want to please Him? What do you have a heart for? What do you gravitate toward? What are your affections set on? What do you talk about? What do you prize? What do you care about deeply? Can we claim to love God if we are perpetually too busy to spend time with Him? If we basically ignore Him for hours or days at a time, don't think about Him, neglect Him? If we enjoy other people and activities more than we enjoy Him? If we refuse to do what we know He wants us to do, can we claim to love God? Well, most of us are saying, "I don't really love God the way I need to. I want to love Him more. I need to love Him more. So how can I cultivate greater desire and love for God?" And that's a question I've been asking myself in recent weeks as I've been working on this series. One thing for sure, and that is that we can't manufacture love for God. You can't muster it up. Okay, I'm going to love God more. Just like you can't manufacture love for your husband or your kids. It's something that God puts in our hearts because love comes from God, for God is love. So let me just say this, that intention is half the battle. Ask yourself the question first, do I really want to love God more? And I think most of us would say, yes, I really do want to love Him more. So what can I do? Well, first of all, be honest about your lack of love. Don't try and pretend you really love God if the evidence is to the contrary. Say, "Lord, yeah, I do love You some, and maybe I love You more than I did at one point, but I love You a lot less than I did at times, other times in the past, and a lot less than I know You deserve. I want to love You more." And ask God to give you love for Him. "Lord, I love You, but I want to love You more." And then just a practical suggestion, hang around people who do love God. You know, there's something infectious about affection. It wears off. It influences us when we see people who love deeply. And when I'm around people who really love God, it increases my own love for God. And by the way, if you spend most of your time hanging around people who don't love God and who love the things of this world more than God, chances are that will rub off on you too. Of course, we want to be around people who need God, but make sure that you're also fellowshipping with people who really do love God deeply. And then I think if you want to cultivate love for God, it's important to set apart some times to be alone with Him. There's nothing to kill intimacy like a crowd, busyness, clutter. And periodically, we need to just get away from the noise, the technology, turn off your cell phone, turn off your email, turn off your television. Get away and just seek the Lord. Make an appointment if you need to, and keep it. Take a Sabbath for your soul. And sometimes you may be in a season of life where those Sabbaths are mostly just short, minutes here and there. Some of you have little children. You probably can't go away for 3 days to seek the Lord, but maybe you can go away for 30 minutes or 3 minutes. I really believe if you'll take the time you have, that God will multiply that and give you more. And He'll make the time you do have, He'll multiply its value. Sometimes maybe you can take more extended times. We're not talking about, you know, living a cloistered life. We can love God as we're doing life, but we need times when we're just alone with Him. When we meditate on His love for us. We love Him because He first loved us. Open His Word. Let Him show you His love. Get to the cross. Let Him show you how much He loves you, and then respond to Him. Review spiritual markers in that time alone with the Lord, where God has met you in the past, where you've encountered Him. Rehearse special memories. If you want to love God more, you need to identify what are the things that are competing for His place in your life, things that are stealing your passion. Love of this world, love of money, love of pleasure, love of self. And ask God to help you wean yourself from those affections and to transfer that focus to Him. Now, let me just remind us that it's impossible to love God as we ought with all our being. We cannot do that. We have all broken the first and the greatest commandment. The fact is, we love ourselves more than we love God. And because we have broken the greatest commandment, we all deserve God's judgment. And so this statement in the manifesto, we will seek to love the Lord our God with all our hearts. It reminds us of our need for a Savior, our need for His grace. Only Jesus kept this law. And He is our substitute. He died in our place. Through our faith in Him, His love for God is reckoned or imputed to our account. So we can love God with all our hearts because we are clothed in the righteousness of Christ, who loves God supremely today. And so, Lord, I pray that You would work in our hearts and help us to love You. Help us to love You more. Help us to grow in our love for You. Help us to love You above all other loves. And clothe us with Christ, who loves You completely and fully and died to pay the price for our sin of not loving You. Thank You for grace, and increase in us that deep, heartfelt affection and love for You every day of our lives. I pray it in Jesus' name. Amen.
0: Love God. So simple, yet so profound. As Nancy just prayed, I hope God will increase our heartfelt affection for Him. That's where true womanhood begins. We announced yesterday that Mary Cassian has written a new True Woman resource. It's titled, What is a Woman? The Question Our World is Afraid to Answer. 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
2: Welcome to Bible Q&A with John MacArthur, pastor, Bible teacher, and author of the MacArthur New Testament Commentary Series. Well, today let's take a look at Pentecost. For Christians, this Jewish feast will always be associated with the events of Acts 2. That's the coming of the Holy Spirit, the beginning of the church age. And as verse 43 says, on that day, quote, many wonders and signs were taking place through the apostles. Now, John, what exactly were those wonders and signs those apostles were performing? And can Christians still do them today?
3: Well, clearly they refer to miracles. Those are just words that view miracles in different ways. Wonders simply expresses the amazement that people experience when they witness supernatural events. Signs point to the power of God behind the miracle. A sign is something that points to something else. And so these are references to the miracles that the apostles did, which pointed to the power of God and the truthfulness of their message, and which generated amazement and wonder in the people. Now, those are identified clearly in 2 Corinthians 12:12 as the signs of an apostle to authenticate them as the true messengers of God. The apostolic era formed the initial revelation. It came through the apostles and associates of the apostles. They wrote it down. It became the New Testament, and no longer is there divine revelation in a direct way. So we don't have apostles, we don't have direct revelation, we don't have miracles to attest to the apostles, because we have the Word of God by which all teachers will be measured.
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5: Chris Reese is the managing editor of the Worldview Bulletin newsletter. He was on my radio program recently to talk about his article, Resurrection and the Fear of Death. In discussing the importance of the resurrection to the Christian faith, he later turns to the futility that secular philosophers experience in attempting to find meaning in life. In 1 Corinthians 15, Paul describes what the gospel consists of by listing two foundational elements. Christ died for our sins, and he was raised on the third day. Both events happen in accordance with the scriptures. This was an early creed used by believers that Paul included in the letter. Chris Reese goes on to quote from secular philosophers who don't believe in God and don't believe in the resurrection of Jesus. Naturalist philosopher Alex Rosenberg answers some of the basic philosophical questions in this way. What is the purpose of the universe? There is none. What is the meaning of life? Ditto. Why am I here? Just dumb luck. Is there a soul? Are you kidding? Another physician talks about trying to resolve his fear of death intellectually, but concludes that it can't be done. Atheist professor Andrew Stark argues that after all the reasoning and all the rationales, I still desperately prefer to be a conscious, healthy human being than a corpse. Who wouldn't? Of course, the resurrection of Jesus does provide hope. 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

0: God calls us to wholeheartedly live for Him, to love people in the way that is truly centered on others. As we read 1 Corinthians 13, it's a love that bears all things. Ladies, today on Gateway to Joy, Elizabeth Elliott shares another lesson in following the Master, the one who came not to be ministered unto, but to minister.
1: You are loved with an everlasting love. That's what the Bible says. And underneath are the everlasting arms. This is your friend, Elizabeth Elliott, talking today with my daughter and my son-in-law. Welcome, Val.
2: Thank you. I'm glad to be here.
3: Thank you. We're glad to be here.
2: We were talking about marriage, and I think we want to say a little bit more because I know that our marriage has gotten more joyful in the last couple of years. And I can honestly say about 9 years ago, I was praying that the Lord would help me to love my husband more than I did. I knew when I married him that he was God's choice for me. I knew we were going to stay together. It was a commitment when we made those vows that it was for life. So divorce was never an option. We've never come to any point where we thought divorce might be an option at all. There have been some unhappy times simply because I believe I didn't love my husband as God was commanding me to love him. And I remember putting it on my prayer list of asking the Lord to help me to love him more. Over the years, I really believe God answered that prayer. I can't say specifically exactly in what way or how. I can just simply say that the Lord increased my love for him as I sought to obey Scripture, as I sought to understand those verses about love covering a multitude of sins, or love is unselfish, love is not rude, 1 Corinthians 13, asking the Lord to help me to put those into practice. The Lord helped me to love him more and more, and I think in the last couple of years, our love has just blossomed, and we can honestly say we are a very happy couple.
1: Would you say, Val, that partially in answer to that prayer, that the Lord gave you new perspectives on Walt? Did you begin to see things, qualities in him that you hadn't really recognized before?
2: I think I knew some qualities from the very beginning that I did like about him. For example, his sense of humor, his humility, his ease with people, his ability to make people feel at ease and make people feel loved. And I loved those about him, and yet I was making the things that I didn't like, I was focusing on those more than I was focusing on what qualities that I did appreciate about him. And I think, as you said, my perspective changed because I asked the Lord to help me to love him more and more and to be thankful that he was my husband. And you know, in Scripture, the key to a joyful life is thanksgiving. And so I've been trying to obey more and more that injunction to be thankful in all things. And we definitely did not have a hard marriage. In fact, we've always thought we had a strong marriage. But all wives know the little things, you know, that bug them to death about their husbands. And I used to make much more of those things than I do now. And now I can honestly say appreciating him and being thankful for him is more important to me than making a big deal about the things that bug me. What about you, honey? Can you say something that has helped you?
3: Well, I remember the time we took a couple out for coffee not too long ago, and we were going to help them with some marital difficulty. And you asked the wife of the other couple how long they'd been married, and they said only a couple of years. And you smiled and you said very graciously, you said, "Oh, well, this isn't really a serious problem then." And I leaned over and said, in my usual outgoing way, I said, "Yeah, we'd been married 3 years and we had tackled a problem like this." And you gently put your hand on my arm and you said, "No, more like 15 years. I think, again, it shows not just the difference the way a man looks at problems and a woman looks at problems, but that's the whole business of perspective and how we have both grown in our appreciation of the marriage that we have. You remember one day at breakfast, I had just proposed to you, and we were sitting at the breakfast table with your mom, and your mom said in her usually cheerful manner, you realize that you're both marrying sinners.
2: Mm-hmm.
3: And she went on to say, you're going to hurt each other.
2: Mm-hmm.
3: And I thought, no way.
2: Mm-hmm.
3: But I realize over these years we've been married together how true those words are, that indeed we are sinners. And those verses that you started out with are very, very crucial. Love does cover a multitude of sins. And love is anything but something dormant. It's got to be active. It's got to be proactive. It's got to be progressive. It's got to be making hard choices, hard decisions, and then carrying out the intent of that choice. And so I'm very grateful because we've watched God faithfully work in our lives so that we can say, yes, these last two or three years have been our best.
2: Mm-hmm.
3: And I'm very grateful for that because I know it gives you a platform. I mean, when you're just doing all you can to struggle through and you find that your summary of your marriage is just, well, we're just struggling along, you don't have near the power, near the confidence to address the things that need to be addressed as a pastor. You don't have near the confidence or the strength to engage a lost world with the gospel of Christ if your home is just mm-hmm. in total disarray. And so we are blessed. We're blessed beyond comprehension sometimes. We're beyond expression, at least for me, in terms of just the sheer knowing that I am loved by you. And there's nobody out there who can take me out of the picture. Mm-hmm. In terms of just the security I enjoy with you, and I think
2: that,
3: this is...
2: That helps us to have more understanding and more compassion for the young couples that are struggling in our church. I heard somewhere somebody said that it can take 20 years to make a real pastor, even though he started 20 years ago, and Walt has been in the pastorate almost exactly 20 years. And it's just now that we both feel that we can love people where they are and want to encourage them in their marriages and want to help them to love God more and love each other more. So you feel like you have more confidence in your pastorate simply because, well, not only because you're confident in God's love, but because you are more confident in our own marriage.
3: Yes. I remember being worried when I became a new believer. I was watching my father, and he was just so gracious with some characters that were really way off the wall. And I thought, what if Dad is a closet liberal or something? And I realized now, and it's been 20 years, I realized Dad was just showing the wisdom of his years and showing this big-heartedness of my father that I want so much for myself and for that pastoral ministry. Mm-hmm. As well as my home, and I want it to evidence itself, being able to accept people right where they are and love them right into the kingdom. I know that it really is possible now.
4: Maybe you can help me with a question that is asked of me so often by married women. I would say the commonest complaint is communication. Sometimes I think if I hear that word one more time, my husband doesn't communicate. And I have a friend who told me that when she asked her husband why he didn't talk to her, he said, because I don't want to.
2: Mm.
4: Well, that's kind of tough to take. Do you have anything to say to that question?
2: So often the husbands don't want to communicate with their wives because their wives are talking so much that they don't get a chance. That could be part of the problem, is that they're sick and tired of hearing all the words that come forth, and women are more verbal than men are in general. And so they don't have a chance, and they also don't think that their wives are giving them a chance because their wives are so busy trying to tell them off or preaching at them.
4: I was just going to say, maybe wives are too preachy.
2: Mm-hmm. Definitely.
4: They think they've got all the answers.
3: It is a sad comment. I'm learning how to say to that person, now tell me exactly what you mean by the lack of communication. What you really want to find out is, what are they looking for? I think that there's some incredible expectations out there that no man walking this earth could match up to.
4: Did you ever stop to wonder what Abraham and Sarah talked about?
3: Oh, my.
4: When I think of those biblical marriages that were arranged by somebody else, and of course there was no such thing as romance and falling in love and all that sort of thing, and the almost outrageously high expectations that women have today of their husbands, I just think probably Abraham and Sarah were not having a whole lot of deep sharing of all their feelings. Mm-hmm. We're just, we women are unreasonable sometimes in our expectations, would you say?
3: Well, yes, and we'd say real quickly, because we're on your program, of course we believe Ephesians 4, that how can two walk together unless they learn how to talk together, but and he gives us some principles there for 29 following, but I would just say that a lot of times it's the expectations can be unreal or disproportionate or whatever, they need to be able to talk to each other about that. But then there's the very real problem that husbands get themselves into, and I certainly fell into it. I deliberately didn't communicate with you early in our marriage. Remember stalking off from the living room when I had a John Wayne movie on. And Val really wasn't thrilled about John Wayne like I was, and I couldn't understand that. I mean, John Wayne, how can you lose with this movie about John Wayne? But I realized she was desperately wanting me to talk to her. And she kind of laid a challenge on me one day, just said, well, how about getting rid of that TV? And I said, you think the TV's a problem? I'll get rid of it tomorrow. And the next day, I walked down the stairs into the living room from our bedroom, and the first thing I saw was the TV, and I realized, oh, no, I've got to get rid of that. And we did. We got rid of it at the neighbor's house only because my hand had been called. But it sure helped.
4: Thanks so much, Walt and Val.
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6: 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The thing that scares me, not to this day, because I was just so distraught over the way I'd hurt my mom and my family. I started going to church in prison, and then I just asked Jesus, if you are real, I've heard about you, I've known about you, but I really don't know you. I want you to come into my life. And
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9: Every Christian I know, every follower of Jesus I meet, assures me they are praying for our nation and its broken, divided, wounded, angry people. And I am certain you are one of them, or at least I hope you are, because wouldn't you agree, God is calling us to a greater degree of prayer, supplication. When it comes to national revival, I think we all know, we'd agree that Jesus Christ is our only peace. He is the only one who can remove, as Ephesians chapter 2 calls it, that, quote, dividing wall of hostility. So much hostility. And we're so quick to point the finger of blame at others, never us. So yes, we all need Jesus Christ to heal the rift, to remove the wall of hostility in our hearts. He is our only answer. But is there more that we can do? Well, I think there is. There are next steps that we can take. And the book of Nehemiah shows us how. Over the last few days, I've resonated with him. And let me tell you why. Because when Nehemiah saw his beautiful Jerusalem in shambles, its walls torn down, its people murdered in the streets, when Nehemiah saw the people broken and scattered, he says in the first chapter of his book, quote, I sat down and wept and mourned for days. Now, There's a man who grieved over his nation, and you can relate. We weep over hatred and racism, murder. We mourn over our quiet, shaded neighborhoods, pining for the good old days, for beautiful memories of, quote, once was. But what once was is not what God wants. He wants change. You see, Nehemiah, along with his weeping, petitions God, and then he takes action. It's one thing to leave a prayer in the hands of God's sovereignty and think that he'll use your intercessions to motivate community leaders into action. God'll set things right when he's good and ready. But it's quite another thing to become actively engaged in God's sovereign plan, yielding yourself as his agent of change. I mean, look at it. When Nehemiah interacts with King Artaxerxes, you see a guy who regards God as in control, yet is also happy to assist human action. I mean, Nehemiah, in verse 11, asks God to give success to your servant and grant him mercy in the sight of the king. So Nehemiah is presenting himself as God's man for the job of rebuilding, even though he was no community organizer skilled in petitioning municipal powers or mediating between warring factions. No, he merely saw himself as a cupbearer to the king. But he knew he was God's man for the job of reconciliation and rebuilding. And oh, friend, for want of prayer and fasting and social action, our nation is crumbling. It is just like Nehemiah's day. God obviously hears our supplications for our country and its people, but will you take the next step? Will you get actively engaged in God's plan to bring about spiritual and social change?
8: Friend, we'd love to hear from you on this, because think of it. What can you do to reach out and bring about reconciliation? How do you see yourself sharing Christ across that dividing wall of hostility, even with the restrictions that may surround you? When it comes to practicing faith with your sleeves rolled up, God is not looking for people with degrees in social or criminal justice. He's just looking for cupbearers, cupbearers like you. So, are you ready to answer God's call on your life? Well then, we want to pray for you. So go to johnnyradio.org and let us know how we can pray. And as always, friend, thank you for listening.

0: ever read the Book of Job? Or is it one of those books you tend to skim through in your yearly Bible reading plan? This is The Christian Working Woman, and I'm Julie Bastida, and I understand it can be difficult to read chapter after chapter filled with anguish and suffering. But Job's life gives us a powerful example worth paying attention to. We're told that Job was blameless and upright, a man who feared God and turned away from evil. He had a wife, many children, enormous wealth, servants, and great influence. Scripture even says he was the greatest man among all the people of the East. Yet, God allowed Job to be tested by Satan, and in a short period of time, Job lost nearly everything, his wealth, his children, and even his health and reputation. For much of the book, we read Job's cries of sorrow and lament, along with the mostly unhelpful responses from his friends. They assumed his suffering must be punishment for some hidden sin. What they didn't know was the conversation that had taken place between God and Satan at the beginning of the story. God had allowed this testing for a purpose. The Apostle Peter later writes that trials test the genuineness of our faith so that it may result in praise, glory, and honor when Jesus Christ is revealed. There is purpose, even when we can't see it. Eventually, God speaks to Job, and when Job demands answers, God reminds him that he alone is God. Job finally learns that when nothing else was left, he still had God, and that was enough. The deeper relationship with God is great joy. In the end, Job's wealth is restored, and he is blessed again. But in our own lives, we do not always receive this kind of ending that Job did. And still, we're called to trust God. Knowing God is better than knowing all the answers. Do you believe that? Do you live that way? We all want explanations for why certain things happen or why they don't happen. Yet many times, those answers never come. So what do we do with unanswered questions and with hopes and expectations that seem to be slipping away? We turn toward knowing God more deeply. Job ultimately says, "Though he slay me, yet will I hope in him." What a statement of faith. Could you say that? Could we honestly say, even if God does not give me this particular hope or blessing, I'll still trust him? Or even when life is painful, disappointing, and heartbreaking, I'll continue to hope in God? If you're in a difficult season right now, I encourage you to spend time in the book of Psalms. The Psalms give voice to deep grief, fear, frustration, and sorrow while continually turning our eyes back to the living God and the hope we have in him. Plan to join me tomorrow as I wrap up this discussion here on The Christian Working Woman.
1: Many Americans are marking the nation's 250th birthday by visiting the nation's capital. Officials are bracing for the busiest tourist season in history. A lot of fun for families, but security teams will be working hard to keep everyone safe. From the Secret Service to the U.S. Park Police, officials are anticipating record-breaking crowds in Washington, D.C. this summer. Estimates suggest nearly 50 million people will visit the National Mall, up from the typical 36 million. Everyone entering the mall will have to pass through security checkpoints. And while there are no credible threats to security, it's all hands on deck just to accommodate the crowds. D.C. police are on full activation. All officers will work 12-hour shifts just to have enough coverage for the events. Well, the Apostle Peter reminds us that we should be alert and sober-minded, knowing that our enemy is looking for someone to devour, and our only defense is Christ, our strong tower. I'm David Wolin at haventoday.org.
2: The great jazz trumpeter Miles Davis was known as a minimalist. He tried to play the fewest notes possible to make every note meaningful. He told his jazz proteges, "Think of a note and don't play it." I like that. Every note not played means one less chance for a mistake. President Calvin Coolidge had a similar philosophy about using words. He said, "I have never been hurt by anything I didn't say." And I think the Apostle James would agree with

When we recognize that our time is limited, it brings clarity. We stop assuming we'll always have later and start thinking about what matters today. This perspective directly impacts our stewardship. First, it reshapes how we use our time. Instead of drifting through our days or filling them with distractions, we become more intentional. We prioritize relationships, meaningful work, and time with the Lord. These things carry lasting value. Second, it influences our financial decisions. When we understand that life is temporary, we're less driven to accumulate endlessly and more motivated to use money wisely. 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Numbering our days doesn't lead to fear. It leads to focus. It frees us from wasting time on what doesn't matter and redirects our energy towards what does. It helps us live with urgency, but also with peace, knowing that faithfulness, not perfection, is what God desires. So join me in making the most of every opportunity. And it would be a great gift to me if you join us in Knoxville, Tennessee, this September the 10th through the 12th. We're celebrating all that God has done through Crown over the last 50 years, and you're invited. 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
0: Dennis Shelley, Bob Holland, and Ed Demiugo with Legacy Law Associates are proud to support the Cornerstone. 1 Timothy 5:8 states, if anyone doesn't provide for his relatives, especially for his immediate family, he is denied the faith and is worse than an unbeliever. Estate planning is more than just a will or trust, but a set of instructions to guide your family on what to do when something happens. Are you leaving your family a plan of action or a plan of confusion? Their number, 252-2531.
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7: This is American Family News. I'm Steve Jordahl. Congressional Democrats released a report Thursday accusing President Trump of hijacking America's 250th celebration. California Congressman and ranking member of the House Natural Resources Committee, Jared Huffman, explained in a video posted to YouTube that they've spent several months investigating the president's handling of the event, insisting he used it as a means to deceive donors and push his political agenda. Among the allegations, Congressman Huffman alleges the Freedom Trucks outside schools used an AI rendering of George Washington to push a false history of the U.S.
8: They've turned what should be a non-political unifying celebration of America's 250th into a right-wing Christian battering ram aimed at breaking down what Thomas Jefferson called the wall of separation between church and state.
7: The report also accuses the Freedom 250 campaign of harvesting the information of donors for President Trump and soliciting foreign governments to fund the priorities of the Trump administration. The White House has not responded to the report. Will the ongoing socialist Democrat slash communist surge keep going, or will it fizzle out? AFN's Chad Groening has a look.
9: Diana DeGette had represented Colorado's 1st Congressional District for 30 years. But on Tuesday night, she became the latest victim of the Democratic Socialist wave that has deposed mainline Democrat incumbents in places like New York City. Malat Quiroz garnered more than 51% of the vote in the three-candidate primary. Gordon Klingenschmidt is an Air Force Academy graduate who served as a Colorado State Representative and now runs the Pray in Jesus Name Project. He says Quiroz campaigned on three basic ideas.
10: Number one is to create a communist environment within the economic structure of America, seize the assets and means of production of the wealthy, just take people's assets out of their bank account. Number two, she campaigned against Israel. She wants America to stop having any kind of defense partnership with Israel. She wants Israel punished at The Hague. And number three, she campaigned on creating the Transgender Bill of Rights, which basically means men in women's sports.
9: But Klingenschmitt predicts his socialist communist surge is going to be temporary.
10: They're going to fizzle out over the next 2 years because Trump will still be president. And the 2028 presidential races are going to boil down to probably J.D. Vance against who? They don't have a credible presidential candidate. I think in 2028, the country swings the pendulum back to the right. And I think this temporary swing to the left is just a blip and a hiccup.
9: I'm Chad Groening.
11: The conflict in Gaza has reached its 1,000th day since the Hamas-led massacre of more than 1,200 Israeli men, women, and children on October 7th, 2023. Israelis marked the anniversary on Thursday in several spots across the country, including the scene of a music festival where at least 364 people were killed and 40 hostages taken. The U.S. government's response to the deadly Venezuelan earthquake continues. Fox's Eben Brown reports from Miami.
12: U.S. Southern Command is coordinating both aid delivery and search and rescue in various locations in Venezuela struck by earthquakes that have killed more than 2,000 people. Southcom is headquartered in Doral, Florida, outside Miami, home to a large Venezuelan community. Marine Corps General Francis Donovan is the commander.
13: A military design, for one thing, is to win in battle. That's what we're designed for. But when we can take those same capabilities and actually help people, it's more rewarding probably for the military than it is for anybody else.
12: Southcom has sent trucks, an ambulance, and a water purification system, among other things. In Miami, Eben Brown, Fox News.
11: And finally, the FBI has discounted some of the ransom notes that surfaced after the disappearance of Nancy Guthrie as extortion attempts. But the agency said Wednesday it's still evaluating others that might be legitimate. The FBI did not specify how many ransom notes have been received, other than saying it's several. Guthrie is the mother of Today Show host Savannah Guthrie. For American Family News, I'm Steve Chortle.
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15: If you'll hear Protestants say, what's the difference between you and Roman Catholics? A Protestant will typically say, we believe that justification is by faith. 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
3: A teacher in a Christian school asked her students why they believed in Jesus and the Bible. After a period of silence, one child finally said, "I was raised that way." Another, "Because my parents and church told me it was true." No one could give a solid answer. That might explain why so many young people walk away from their faith after high school. Secondhand faith. A teacher in a Christian school asked her students why they believed in Jesus and the Bible. After a period of silence, one child finally said, "I was raised that way." Another, "Because my parents and church told me it was true." No one could give a solid answer. That might explain why so many young people walk away from their faith after high school. Secondhand faith is not enough. Kids must be taught basic apologetics, because if they don't know why they believe, they may not believe for long. A message from the Cornerstone.
4: This is American Family News. I'm Steve Jordahl. Congressional Democrats released a report Thursday accusing President Trump of hijacking America's 250th celebration. California Congressman and ranking member of the House Natural Resources Committee, Jared Huffman, explained in a video posted to YouTube that they've spent several months investigating the president's handling of the event, insisting he used it as a means to deceive donors and push his political agenda. Among the allegations, Congressman Huffman alleges the Freedom Trucks outside schools used an AI rendering of George Washington to push a false history of the U.S.
5: They've turned what should be a non-political unifying celebration of America's 250th into a right-wing Christian battering ram aimed at breaking down what Thomas Jefferson called the wall of separation between church and state.
4: The report also accuses the Freedom 250 campaign of harvesting the information of donors for President Trump and soliciting foreign governments to fund the priorities of the Trump administration. The White House has not responded to the report. Will the ongoing socialist Democrat slash communist surge keep going, or will it fizzle out? AFN's Chad Groening has a look.
6: Diana DeGette had represented Colorado's 1st Congressional District for 30 years, but on Tuesday night she became the latest victim of the Democratic Socialist wave that has deposed mainland Democrat incumbents in places like New York City. Malat Kiros garnered more than 51% of the vote in the three-candidate primary. Gordon Klingenschmidt is an Air Force Academy graduate who served as a Colorado State Representative and now runs the Pray in Jesus Name Project. He says Kiros campaigned on three basic ideas.
7: Number one is to create a communist environment within the economic structure of America. Seize the assets and means of production of the wealthy, just take people's assets out of their bank account. Number two, she campaigned against Israel. She wants America to stop having any kind of defense partnership with Israel. She wants Israel punished at The Hague. And number three, she campaigned on creating the Transgender Bill of Rights, which basically means men in women's sports.
6: But Klingenschmidt predicts his socialist-communist surge is going to be temporary.
7: They're going to fizzle out over the next 2 years because Trump will still be president. And the 2028 presidential races are going to boil down to probably J.D. Vance against who? They don't have a credible presidential candidate. I think in 2028, the country swings the pendulum back to the right. And I think this temporary swing to the left is just a blip and a hiccup.
6: I'm Chad Groening.
4: The conflict in Gaza has reached its 1,000th day since the Hamas-led massacre of more than 1,200 Israeli men, women, and children on October 7, 2023. Israelis marked the anniversary on Thursday in several spots across the country, including the scene of a music festival where at least 364 people were killed and 40 hostages taken. The U.S. government's response to the deadly Venezuelan earthquake continues. Fox's Eben Brown reports from Miami.
8: U.S. Southern Command is coordinating both aid delivery and search and rescue in various locations in Venezuela struck by earthquakes that have killed more than 2,000 people. Southcom is headquartered in Doral, Florida, outside Miami, home to a large Venezuelan community. Marine Corps General Francis Donovan is the commander.
9: A military design, for one thing, is to win in battle. That's what we're designed for. But when we can take those same capabilities and actually help people, it's more rewarding probably for the military than it is for anybody else.
8: Southcom has sent trucks, an ambulance, and a water purification system, among other things. In Miami, Eben Brown, Fox News.
4: And finally, the FBI has discounted some of the ransom notes that surfaced after the disappearance of Nancy Guthrie as extortion attempts. But the agency said Wednesday it's still evaluating others that might be legitimate. The FBI did not specify how many ransom notes have been received, other than saying it's several. Guthrie is the mother of Today Show host Savannah Guthrie. For American Family News, I'm Steve Chortle.
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11: If you'll hear Protestants say, what's the difference between you and Roman Catholics? A Protestant will typically say, we believe that justification is by faith. The Catholic says it's by works. We believe it's by grace. 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We believe it's by Christ. They believe it is through your own self-righteousness. That's a terrible slander against Rome, because Rome always had said that justification requires faith and the grace of God and the work of Jesus Christ. Where the dispute became so serious was over that little word alone, because the formula for Rome was that you have to have faith plus works, Christ plus righteousness in yourself.
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0: Anderson.
1: Thank you for joining me. It is the Thursday edition of Point of View. We're going to talk about how really to grow in the Christian life. We're going to be talking about this wonderful book, Rooted and Resilient, A Minister's Guide to Thrive. But as I said yesterday, whether you are a Christian minister, Christian leader, all of us are leaders in one sense. And I think you're going to learn some great principles that will help you grow in your Christian faith. In studio with me, first of all, good friend Byron Barlow, who's been in ministry for more than four decades, much of which was with Campus Crusade for Christ, now called Crew, and also with Probe Ministries. And Byron, it is always great to have you in studio.
2: It's so good to be here again. Thank you so much.
1: Come back and talk about why you're here in just a minute, because the author of this book is with us, and that is Dr. Eric Willis. Individual is founder and executive director of Reclaim Leadership. We have a whole bio here, and as we get to know him a little bit better, we'll learn about his unconventional path to ministry, to eventually getting his doctorate, the whole aspect of this ministry that he has right now, which we have information about in terms of Reclaim Leadership. So, Eric, welcome to Point of View.
3: Thank you, Kirby. Great to be here.
1: Byron, let me come to you, because a lot of people might say, okay, you normally just do the interview with the author, but you're the one that told me about this book. As I dipped into it, I said, well, this is a book not just for leaders, although any pastor, Christian leader certainly needs to pay attention, but this is really something that has helped nurture you and one of the reasons why you brought it to my attention.
2: Wonderful. Yeah. I met Eric. He's on a first-name basis with me now because he's my coach. But I met him at a coaching conference. We did a little exercise together in a session. And I said, wait a minute, this 6'5" guy's got some substance to him. And I thought, maybe I should get his card and see if I can't get some coaching from this fella who used to be a pastor.
1: Yes.
2: At a local church. Very large church. And he will tell you more about it. But they went through something that was pretty difficult as a group.
1: Mm-hmm.
2: And he has written about it in several ways. I really have benefited from one other book of his called Sacred Conflict, mm-hmm. which, if you'll think about the title, is quite the thing. That ought to get people to read it itself. But I have benefited so much, especially from editing the book. So we did a little trade.
1: Mm-hmm.
2: Eric and I said, well, how about some coaching for some editing?
1: Yes.
2: So when I found the book to be as substantial as it was and as pragmatic as it was,
1: mm-hmm.
2: I said, oh my gosh, no. This is not going to just go to pastors, please. So the initial audience that he had in mind, which is very wise, very focused, is a small church pastor, maybe a large church too. But I said, no. We have parachurch workers by the tens of thousands. We
1: yes.
2: have lay people. We have folks who are getting trained by organizations all over the place. And we just have people who naturally, supernaturally do ministry. They will all benefit from this book.
1: Again, Rooted and Resilient. And again, we have a link to reclaimleadership.org. So if you want to know a little bit more, there's a place where you can get an assessment. There's some ways in which you can sign up for their newsletter, maybe even have you come and speak. But Eric, let's hear your story for just a few minutes, because we've already heard a little bit about the fact that you've been a pastor in many cases, but came from being a college dropout to Dr. Eric Willis. You got to tell the story.
3: That is a journey, isn't it? Yeah. I went to college and I wasn't mature enough to handle it.
1: Yes.
3: And so I dropped out of college. The best thing that came out of my first college experience was getting to meet my wife.
1: Yes.
3: So that's
1: there's good.
3: There's
1: yeah.
3: a benefit.
1: Yeah.
3: But yeah, I spent years actually telling myself I was disqualified from being used by God because of a lot of decisions I made in that season of my life. And being disqualified and telling yourself that and believing that,
1: mm-hmm.
3: God had something different in mind. And so he came and made it clear to me that I'm not disqualified from being used by God, but pre-qualified.
1: Mm-hmm.
3: I had experienced some things that he desired for me to be a pastor to pastors, to come alongside those in ministry leadership who get to the point where they say, God, if this is ministry, I don't want anything to do with it.
1: I understand that.
3: And then I get the privilege to come alongside and infuse hope and biblical perspective to help them stay their course. And so my educational experience has lent itself to learning more and diving deeper into understanding psychology, understanding humankind, understanding theology. And the doctorate is a doctorate in education with an emphasis on organizational leadership, specifically related to positive leadership.
1: And again, this is a very good book on the leadership issues. And I might just mention you speak at Right Now conferences, the Timothy Project Conference, Peacemaker conferences, and much, much more. And people might want to have you come to their church. But Byron, for just a minute, talk about how this has been helpful to you, because in some respects, you are a perfect illustration of why people might want to get a copy of the book.
2: You know, that's interesting. I just got back from a training of men's ministers. Mm. So we're training trainers, guiding guides, coaching coaches. And so I said, wow, that's a perfect time to give a gift to those guys that will keep on giving. And it's really a field manual. One of the most incredible things about it is, well, it's not incredible, but it's very, very wise, is that there is not only a case being made biblically, theologically, for positive psychology, but there's also a lot of things that Dr. Willis has put in regarding how that comes out of Christ and the scriptures. So he makes a scriptural case per se, like there's really Bible about this. Mm-hmm. Also, one of the things that helped me the most was there's a personal assessment.
1: Yes.
2: And mm-hmm. I have permission from the author to use that in my coaching.
1: Yes.
2: You know, even as a client-based coaching. So I said, guys, you need this book because it helps you not with the same old stuff that you could have figured out on your own. And somebody just had a publication with a list that you could have made up. Mm-hmm. This is substantial stuff. And for example, there's a place in here with a trigger. It talks about your next emotion isn't just a feeling. It's an investment in your future. If that isn't positive, I don't know what is. Never thought of it that way.
1: Mm-hmm.
2: But then there's a chart. Triggers, thinking, and outcomes. Charts, bullet lists, assessment. How to do this in a way that is a bit different from what you're usually getting in religious circles.
1: And again, I love the charts. And of course, I've oftentimes had people say, you know, a picture is worth 1,000 words. Sometimes a chart or a diagram is worth 1,000 words. So that is the case. We're coming to a break, and I want to come back in just a minute to encourage you to get something to write with, because I want you to write down the words PERMA, P-E-R-M-A. We'll get into that in just a minute. But let me just give you an overview of the book, because we are talking about 10 chapters and 5 that talk about the roots of a thriving ministry. And then 5 chapters on the heart of a resilient leader. And we'll kind of break it down to each one, but in just a few minutes, you're going to learn a little bit more about positive emotions, about a meaning, relationships, a gratitude, hope. There are just so many things that run through this, and I think this is going to be a very helpful book for you. If you're in leadership, I can't imagine where you wouldn't want to have a copy of this, not just to put on your shelf, but to read on a regular basis. So we're going to come back and talk more about Rooted and Resilient right after these important messages.

0: When a fire gets too big for one department to handle, first responders can be called in for mutual aid. They show up with what they have, not everything, just what's needed. That's a pretty good picture of life. No one is built to carry every burden alone. Sometimes God uses ordinary people to answer someone else's prayer. You may not be able to fix everything, but you can show up. And sometimes showing up is exactly what God uses. The Cornerstone.
1: It's not unspiritual to admit that all of us desire to have an abundant life. Even Jesus addressed this.
2: He said that he came that we might have life and have it abundantly. Yet in other places, Jesus talks about a life of sacrifice. He knew that part of the secret of enjoying life was giving ourselves for God and for others. Those who give financially to our station say that they experience fulfillment just in that act alone. That's because giving is a big step toward a more abundant life.
1: Donate at WJLU.org.
3: Some of the best conversations happen around a table outside. Paper plates, melting ice, somebody waving away a mosquito and finishing a sentence anyway. Nobody trying to impress anybody, just people being honest. There's something good about that. Because a lot of us carry around the idea that we have to clean ourselves up before we come to God. Better attitude, better habits, better spiritual resume. But Jesus never waited for polished people. He met people in ordinary places, at tables, on roads, by the water, in homes full of interruptions and imperfect people. That still matters now. Maybe the reason you felt far from God isn't that he moved. Maybe you started believing you had to become someone else before he'd meet with you. He's not asking for a performance. He's asking for honesty, a real prayer, a real need, a heart that says, "Lord, I need you." That's enough to begin. It always has been. The Cornerstone, part of your mix, part of your life.
4: It's already July. Next month, the kids will be back in school and another summer will have flown by. But relax, you still have some time to build some awesome summer memories with your kids. Here's some ideas. Look up a fun dessert and have them make it. 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An aerobie's like a frisbee, only it's easier to throw and goes a lot further. That'll be fun for them to learn. Set up a makeshift movie screen in the backyard. Supply some popcorn and Junior Mints and have their friends over for an outdoor movie night. Get some inexpensive walkie-talkies and let them talk with their friends. Walkie-talkies were really the first cell phones anyway. On another night, let them stay up late and go outside with them. Look up at the sky and watch for meteors. On most nights, you'll see about 8 per hour. And don't hesitate to bring God into it. As you're sitting watching for meteors into the night, talk about God's creation. In the summer, it's often too easy for you to get busy and just let them play on the screens. But the screens will always be there. Summer won't. So grab the kids and make plans to make the most of what's left of this glorious summer. We are the Cornerstone.
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6: Back once again, talking about the book Rooted and Resilient, written by Dr. Eric Willis, as well as Byron Barlow in studio. And we talked about this idea of PERMA, and the P stands for positive emotions. Eric, can you give us some perspective on that? Because you start by talking about the importance of positive emotions. I think we sort of intuitively know that, but you reinforce that in the way in which you write this.
7: Yeah, positive emotions is the first of the PERMA model that that's built on. Dr. Martin Seligman's theory of well-being, his pursuit of happiness from a psychological perspective. And what I like to do is first, we have an allergy to positivity in Christianity. And I want to speak to that because in our culture, there's a positivity culture that needs to be addressed. The whole wake up in the morning, look yourself in the mirror, and tell yourself how awesome you are. I want to push back on that and remind you, you're not.
6: Yeah.
7: but God is. And so let's reframe this positivity in context of God's character. And so the positive emotions, the first in the PERMA model, is fueled by gratitude. I like to say that gratitude is the ultimate reset, as we are grateful, not so much for circumstances, right? But we are grateful for the character of God within those circumstances. He's consistent all the way through. Positive emotions is an opportunity for us to allow joy and peace, contentment. You know, the Apostle Paul talks about being content. How is that? How's that true? How could he do that, right? wasn't the circumstances. It was the character of God and his understanding of Christ. So positive emotions are fueled by gratitude, is how I like to say that. I can go on with the other.
6: You might just give an overview. That would be good, because I do want to hear from Byron. But this whole PERMA thing is really important because it's kind of key to your book, isn't it?
7: It is. It is the rhythm of well-being. Mm-hmm. So personal well-being, positive emotions, and then there's engagement. Mm-hmm. Hope sustains engagement. That's how they connect together. And then relationships. Positive emotions, engagement, relationships, meaning, and achievement. That's the PERMA model. And relationships, forgiveness is huge. Forgiveness protects relationships where needed. And then optimism deepens our meaning and also drives achievement. So that's how the four traits of resiliency connect to the PERMA model. And how we can be rooted and resilient.
6: I encourage people to kind of write that down, PERMA, P-E-R-M-A, and we'll get back to it in just a minute. But when we talk about positive emotions, sometimes we have trouble loving ourselves, don't we, Byron?
8: I think that's endemic. I think that most Christians resonate with something like the old, yeah, I just want to push a mop in the kingdom of God, and that's good enough for me. No, it's not. No, it's not. That's not Jesus's point of view. He spent more time talking about rewards than anything else. Maybe money is more. I love one of the theses that probably the primary thesis of the book is it's not selfish. Self-care is not selfish. And here's a quote from the book. Your well-being isn't selfish. It's strategic.
6: Mm.
8: So I love the way that imbues not only an okayness, that permission to take care of ourselves, but also the fact that Dr. Willis has noticed and promoted the fact that there is something greater involved. So there's a bigger story involved. There is there are objectives and goals that just give us so much meaning in our lives. So I'm coaching a young man now who's concerned about the substance of his life. Was a young father. He's a he's in his company as a 30-year-old, but he doesn't like his company. So this is the sort of thing that could help a guy just trying to make decisions about his career.
6: Mm-hmm.
8: You mentioned loving others as yourself. That is something that I think the phrase at the end is often negated, or at least left out. If we're loving others as we love ourselves, the assumption is we're loving ourselves. Well, we need to do it well. And this book helps me have skill in remembering how to do that.
6: One of the other things that maybe fits is just think about this young man that doesn't like his company. And engagement is about finding a sweet spot. Now, I love playing tennis, and you know that if you hit it in the sweet spot, you'll be much more effective. And I've heard people say that if you're in the sweet spot with your gifts, your passions, and your calling, it almost doesn't feel like work. And that is the second E that we need to talk about. First, positive emotions, but then E for engagement.
7: Engagement is essential, right? It's how you show up. And all of us have competencies. And so we can talk about competencies all day long. As a matter of fact, most of the time when we're in positions that we're not necessarily fulfilled in, it's because we're expressing ourselves in competencies, not within our passions. It's when our competencies and our passion collide that we have a calling. And engagement is an opportunity for you to do a self-assessment. Am I engaging only in my competencies, or am I engaging in my passion? And there's an assessment process that you can take for that.
6: And again, Byron, we've seen this before. People in ministry that are outside of their giftedness, and they're the administrator of the church or of a parachurch, or they don't have a gift for teaching, and yet they want to be in ministry. It seems to me that sometimes if you do a good assessment, you'll be able to find that sweet spot. And sometimes you have to go through half your life before you find it accidentally. And this is a way in which you can find it much quicker, can't you?
8: I believe so. And my goal with young men is to help them not have to wait till their retirement age to start figuring all this out. In this kind of a book, actually gives not just a to-do list, because I think that the worst thing that someone can start with is doing, doing, doing. And that's programmed in everything we do, athletics, Boy Scouts, our jobs, even our education. Well, it's one thing to say being before doing. Let's be and become, like Dallas Willard said. It's who I'm becoming that matters the most. But you got to do some stuff to do the becoming.
9: Right.
8: So here's some guidelines on, okay, what are the things I can do to set myself up with spiritual disciplines? And how far does that apply? Is that just when I have my quiet time or just when I do church stuff? No way. Again, back to my young man. He's thinking about his career, not only for his family's sake, but for his own, as you say, passions. Mm-hmm. Where does that align? And how do I know what alignment even looks like? Mm-hmm. How would I get there? That's what you get with this book.
6: Again, P, E, and then R is relationships. Now, this one we could preach on all day because you have sections on boundaries, conflict skills, which, of course, you've dealt with as well, peacemaking, in some respects, knowing how to even be involved in forgiveness in ministry. That is a very big issue, but let's see if we can see if we can at least give it an overview and then cover it in more detail after the break.
7: Yeah. So relationships, and those who are in ministry leadership or have spiritual influence over others are kind of caught in a catch-22 situation where you have to care for the people you're ministering to.
6: Of course.
7: And yet the people we minister to are often the ones that hurt us the most deeply. And so forgiveness is a huge piece of that. There is so much to cover in this concept of forgiveness. I do want to mention, I enjoy raising people's eyebrows by some of the things I say. For example, an apology is not a biblical concept. An apology, as we use it today, taking personal ownership of an offense, an apology is just the handle that we turn to open the door to confession and repentance. That's the biblical concept. And so too often we stop at apology when we need to move into confession and repentance. So relationships can be healed, relationships can be restored and reconciled if we're intentional with forgiveness.
6: Again, the website is reclaimingleadership.org. Let me encourage you to go there and find some of the material that is available, infusing hope and perspective with a focus on well-being for the spiritual leader. And all of us are leaders in one way or another, and these principles apply whether you are in a position of leadership or you're just leading your family. And so again, we'll come back and talk more about relationship because this is a big issue, but we already have talked about forgiveness and a number of other aspects. So if you find yourself along the way, maybe wanting to ask a question, we will open up the phones in the second hour, give you a chance to ask a question, although I suspect most of you are just going to be taking some notes, and you can certainly do that as well. Go to the website, pointofview.net. We'll take a break, come back with more right after this.
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12: From legendary leader Dwight L. Moody, who said, "Love is the badge that Christ gave his disciples." He said, "By this all men will know that you are my disciples, if you have love one toward another." 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Then the power of Christ and Christianity would be felt as it never has been in the history of the world. 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I would a good deal rather live the 13th chapter of 1 Corinthians and have this love that Paul is speaking, the love of God burning in my soul like an unquenchable flame, so that I may reach men and win them for heaven. From legendary leader D.L. Moody.
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4: It's already July. 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Here's some ideas. Look up a fun dessert and have them make it. 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An Aerobie's like a Frisbee, only it's easier to throw and goes a lot further. 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Supply some popcorn and Junior Mints and have their friends over for an outdoor movie night. 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Look up at the sky and watch for meteors. On most nights, you'll see about 8 per hour. And don't hesitate to bring God into it. 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We are the Cornerstone.
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12: 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He said, "By this all men will know that you are my disciples, if you have love one toward another." I would recommend all Christians to read the 13th chapter of 1 Corinthians constantly, abiding in it day and night. Then the power of Christ and Christianity would be felt as it never has been in the history of the world. A great many men pray for faith, but they forget that love exceeds faith. I would a good deal rather live the 13th chapter of 1 Corinthians and have this love that Paul is speaking, the love of God burning in my soul like an unquenchable flame, so that I may reach men and win them for heaven. From legendary leader D.L. Moody.
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5: 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Opinions expressed on Point of View do not necessarily reflect the views of the management or staff of this station. And now, here again is Kirby Anderson.
6: Back once again, let me just mention that over the last couple of days, of course, we've been raising funds for our fiscal year end, and we decided yesterday to extend that. And so if you are still interested in supporting this ministry, and I hope that you are, even if you're appreciating some of the conversation we're having today with Eric and Byron, go to the website pointofview.net. You can click on that button that says Restoring America's Godly Heritage. There's a button that says Give Now. We still have some match on the table. stable, so it's a dollar-for-dollar match. Your gift of $100 becomes $200. If you decide to join us at the Truth Team level, a dollar a day, $30 a month. That $30 a month becomes $60 a month. So you can go to the website, pointofview.net. And, of course, let me give that phone number, and we'll give it before the end of the program here. 1-800-347-5151. 1-800-347-5151. We certainly do need to hear from you. We are excited about the response that we've had from some of you, but I know some of you are traveling, maybe didn't hear the program, haven't been able to actually take the time to make that phone call or go to the website. We still have some match, a little bit of match left on the table, and that is something we would encourage you to do. In studio with us today, Eric Willis, as well as Byron Barlow. And Eric, I thought I'd come back for just a minute because we're talking about everything from gratitude to forgiveness. And it does seem to me that this illustrates that this book is for more than just the leaders, isn't it? It's for everybody.
7: It is. If you have any spiritual influence over anyone, and everyone, every believer is a minister wherever God has planted them, vocationally, bivocationally, volunteer, whatever role, I believe this book can speak to you and encourage you. The issue with forgiveness is oftentimes we become myopic and we just see exactly what's right in front of us. Mm-hmm. And the challenge, therefore, is to pull back and see the eternal perspective of what God's doing in the instance. And oftentimes we struggle with that because we get stuck in self-condemnation. And one of the things I do in the book, I have an individual application at the end of each chapter. Mm-hmm. And at the end of the chapter forgiveness, I have a practice there, practice relieving self-condemnation. The goal is not to forgive yourself. We get stuck there. And what happens is when we get stuck spiraling and trying to forgive ourselves, it's just a pattern of self-condemnation that we get stuck in. So rather than forgiving yourself, what I coach others to do is live in the forgiveness you already have through Jesus Christ. How do you live in that forgiveness? Some may say it's semantics. Forgive yourself. Well, it's a mindset shift. It's a reframing and understanding that Christ has already forgiven me. I have the privilege of being under that grace. And because I have received grace, therefore I have grace to extend to others.
6: Well said. I might just mention, too, Byron was talking about how practical it is. Each section ends with individual application, and so that's good for the individual. Then you have teamwork, because I know a lot of our listeners say, well, this might be something I could use in a small group study or something like that. Then a section on fix your eyes on Jesus. So each one of these is there. And Byron, if nothing else, as I go through these bullet points and everything else, I see that there are times when Eric goes from preaching to meddling in my life. What do you think? And you certainly have said that about the way in which he's been a coach for you.
8: That's right. You know, I was with someone who founded a ministry long ago, 40-something years of ministry, just this last week. And he was confessing to the men that were training and the men that he works with that he used to see such things as psychobabble.
6: Yes.
8: We've all heard that.
6: Yes.
8: But I think it's gone out of style. And thank God that he's bringing people like Eric in concepts like this. And again, this is theologically based. So it's not just somebody coming in and laying down Freud or Jung on somebody. This is the kind of thing that now, if you are on a team, say you're on a church staff, and that's what this is based on. There was a gap that was created by someone who left, and it was very difficult. And so his work on that went very deep. Of course, this was your doctoral dissertation, right, Dr. Willis. And but in every situation, like we had a Sunday school where the church decided to merge two groups. Well, there was a lot of, I wish I had this book at the time. At any stage of any group development with any team, there's going to be conflict. And we've read a book together in a ministry you and I share, Kirby, at Probe. It's one of the top, it's the top management book in the world, The Five Dysfunctions of a Team.
6: That's right.
8: And the thesis seems to be that if we're having a meeting, why aren't we arguing? We could have just gotten a memo. So learning how to argue how to reconcile and how to, again, as Dr. Willis said, forgive oneself, but actually just live in the forgiveness that's been bought to us at such a precious price. That's worth the book itself.
6: Again, we could camp out on relationship, but I thought at least cover the other two. Sure. One of those is meaning. And in ministry, meaning should be your strongest suit, you say. And sometimes people in ministry struggle with a lack of purpose. And so in some respects, you're reminding us, especially for our leaders, but I think it's true as well. I meet a lot of aimless people.

0: And it is that hope in the present through our relationship with Christ that gives us meaning in the now. And meaning applies to not just vocational preference and pursuit. Meaning connects directly to someone bigger and larger than we are. It is, what is God's purpose? What's God's agenda for mankind? It's restored and redeemed relationship with God. That's Christ's purpose. So what's our meaning attached to that?
1: You know, that's excellent. One of the other things that God is doing, besides norming for the Christian life, good Christian biblical psychology, is the fact that what you said is becoming more known. It seems like the body of Christ goes through waves of reaction and overreaction.
2: True.
1: And then reaction and overreaction in the other direction. So, hear. The thing I'm specifically meaning is that there's a narrative, there's a story. So the term narrative has been hackneyed. You hear it all the time. It's whatever's being said by whoever, about whatever. But the real meaning of the big story of God is what Dr. Willis just spoke of. There is something bigger than us going on, and it was going on before we got here.
2: Mm.
1: But that doesn't minimize our part in that big story. So, again, I found the book helpful in the fact that it's really, the scope of it is amazing. You've got, again, we could, like you said, spend forever on forgiveness. That is huge. I find that Matthew 18 is very underused and misunderstood.
2: Mm-hmm.
1: But it's also very broad in the sense that we just spoke of.
2: One of the things we do want to talk about after the break is achievement, but even as we get into that before the break, I thought it was interesting, Eric, that you spent some time saying, well, here's the traditional view of truth, and then here's the biblical view. And the problem is, first of all, when we're in ministry, many times, whether it's your board, whether it's other staff members, whether it's your spouse, we tend to measure based upon the world standards. And that's understandable. So in some respects, what you are wanting to do is help us redefine what achievement means before we even get there. And that's the other part of that PERMA, the A for achievement, isn't it?
0: It is. Achievement implies metrics, something measurable, right? And so when we talk about achievement as believers, I want us to first filter through a spiritual understanding of achievement.
2: Yes.
0: Rather than take on our primary as the world's standards of measurements. We've heard this in ministry leadership. You know, yes, we count the number of people in the seats. Yes, we have to engage the metrics. I want to make a distinction that the church specifically and ministry organizations as well are both an organization in need of metrics that are measurable and an organism where the Holy Spirit is at work, and we should allow that work to happen.
2: Mm. Let's take a break. We'll come back and talk a bit more about that. And if you'd like to join us, 1-800-351-1212. But I suspect most of you just want to sit back and listen, and we'll be back right after this.

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1: It's not unspiritual to admit that all of us desire to have an abundant life. Even Jesus addressed this. 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Yet in other places, Jesus talks about a life of sacrifice. 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Those who give financially to our station say that they experience fulfillment just in that act alone. That's because giving is a big step toward a more abundant life. 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
2: The Apostle Paul knew what it was like to live with weakness. He had a struggle he wanted God to remove. And God's answer was not what Paul asked for. God didn't remove the weakness. Instead, he showed Paul something deeper. "My grace is sufficient for you, for my power is made perfect in weakness." That's not always easy to hear. Most of us would rather have the problem solved and the pain lifted. But sometimes God works in the weakness instead of removing it. He gives strength you didn't know you had, peace that doesn't match the situation, grace that holds you when your own strength runs out. So if you're facing something you wish God would take away, you're not alone. A no from God is not absence. It may be an invitation to see His strength in a way you would never have seen otherwise. Be encouraged. His grace is still enough. The Cornerstone. Part of your mix. Part of your life.
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4: Back once again, talking about the book Rooted and Resilient, A Minister's Guide to Thrive. We also have a link to reclaimleadership.org. Might point you to some of the other books as well: Breathing Space, A Respite for Ministry Leaders and Sacred Conflict, Resolution Skills for the Follower of Christ. So lots of great resources. But Eric, let me come back to you for just a minute, because we measure achievement differently in the world than we should measure it in terms of ministry.
5: We do, and it requires an assessment. So what I provide at the end of this chapter on achievement is helping you find the rhythm in the goals that you've set. And so a quick self-assessment: are your goals currently weighted heavily toward organizational achievement, which means budgets, programs, you know, the metrics that we keep? Or are they in rhythm with the organism goals, the spiritual and the relational goals? And I challenge folks to identify one goal in your weakest category to focus on this next quarter, and to have a coach come alongside to help process that.
4: And you're one of those coaches. So again, if people would want to contact you, find out more about your books, maybe get started, get the assessment. There's a video for you to watch. There's all sorts of ways in which you can connect up. And most importantly, contact us if somebody would maybe want to have you come in and kick off a program. I was just thinking, Byron, that most men's programs, most men's ministries need a little bit of help, and this might be something that would kick it off. Or if you have an outreach to all sorts of pastors in your community, this would be great to bring him in to speak, don't you think?
6: I think that would be a beautiful thing. And I think it would really put momentum behind the idea that I, too, am a minister. You know, most people, you started talking at the very beginning of the program about disqualification. I see that especially in men. Mm-hmm. And I see women trying to figure out their roles. But we each are qualified, and we each are called and commissioned. And so I just took a box of books up to another state with a bunch of guys who are committed to helping men learn how not to be disqualified, but to walk in that newness of life, which also means to have the power to help other people. So ever since then, it was really well received. I've been thinking, oh, yeah, okay, my Sunday school leader, those people over there who do ministry in the church that don't get thought of very much, but who are actually leaders. So, you know, it's really one of those books. We give people books at graduations. We give people books about marriage and parenting. This is a book about ministry, but ministry with a small M.
4: Mm-hmm. And again, there are some great opportunities because you have a place where you can actually minister to leaders. You have a place where you have on the website retreat for couples. Mm-hmm. You have some things like sabbatical coaching, which I had never even thought of before, mm-hmm. even a recalibration retreat. So talk about the whole range of things that you have been making available. This book is maybe the good entry point, but there are just all sorts of other things that you make available to individuals.
5: Absolutely. With the purpose of coming alongside to, again, infuse hope and biblical perspective, coming alongside those elders, deacons, Sunday school teachers, missionaries, pastors, those in with spiritual influence, just as a little reminder of the call on your life and heart. The recalibration retreats are one-day intensives where you're not required to come to us. That's an option if you'd like here in the Dallas area, but we go to you within a 90-mile radius to pour into you for a day.
4: And again, I love how it ends because you talk about the practice of gratitude fueling a positive ministry, the anchor of hope sustaining engagement through the storms, the grace of forgiveness mending invisible wounds of ministry, which I know is one thing that you focused a lot of time and attention on, the vision of optimism finding meaning in every season, and of course the last one, rooted and resilient leader, a lifelong framework for thriving. If we really want to have thriving, we want to have human flourishing, we want to have churches flourishing, Byron, that's what this book's all about, isn't it?
6: It really is. And you know, those are catchwords, but again, as I've said 14 times already, the pragmatics are very usable. It's not the obvious stuff. It's not just principles that don't trickle down into the what to do, especially look at this last part, daily rhythms for thriving. Consider the SAVED acronym for daily routine. Let me just go through that. Silence and solitude. There's a lot about that available these days. Affirmations. Read and meditate on one or two passages of scripture that remind you of who you are in Christ. So there's the identity factor that is so huge. John Mark Comer and others are all about that.
4: Mm-hmm.
6: Visioning. Allow the Lord to remind you of the mission and vision he's given you for life and ministry. That's coaching stuff. We all need to know that we too are part of that larger story and that we have agency. We can make things happen. Everybody. Exercise can seem optional, like you say here. 30 minutes of moving, we've got to have it.
4: You better. Yeah.
6: And then development, pursue development. I am getting two kinds of coaching right now, and I'm giving myself permission to spend the money to be able to do in God's kingdom what aligns with my passions, my experience, my skill sets that he's given me with people's great need.
4: Hmm. Well, again, Eric, if people want to contact you, there's a way in which they can do so. We have a link to reclaimleadership.org. If they want to get a book, as a matter of fact, I think most people are going to buy two. They're going to buy one for themselves and one to give to their pastor, their Sunday school teacher, whatever. And that is the case. But if they wanted to contact you, they can go to reclaimleadership.org, can't they?
5: That is the place to find me. Yes, sir.
4: Let me just, before we wind down for today, mention that, of course, over these last few days, we have been raising funds for our fiscal year end. And if you find yourself saying, I appreciate what you do, you're really trying to address some of these very important issues, whether it is, as we'll be talking about next hour, socialism, whether it's the whole issue of abortion, which we'll talk about with Save the Storks and a variety of other issues, or in this case, just making sure that you are going to live the godly life that you should live and certainly have meaning and certainly apply principles of hope and gratitude and forgiveness. We certainly encourage you to join with us at Point of View. We are, again, encouraging you to go to the website, and if you scroll down about halfway, you'll see a banner that says Restoring America's Godly Heritage, and then you'll see there's a place where you give a one-time gift, or some of you might want to give a monthly gift, and that certainly is helpful because our bills come in monthly and our gifts come in monthly. It matches up pretty well. And as we go to a break, you might like to talk to someone. We'll still have some staff listening for that phone to ring. That number is 800-347-5151, 800-347-5151. Still have a little bit of match money on the table because of some generous donations that were there. So it's a dollar for dollar match, and we would greatly appreciate your gift and in a sense, put us over. But Eric, thank you for joining us today. First time I've met you. Maybe we can have you do a program again as we get a sense of how some of these things have been used, even in our own listening audience, because there are, I think, going to be some people that are going to be contacting you. And Byron, thank you for recommending a book that I did not know a thing about. And thank you for bringing it today here on Point of View.
6: This is fun, isn't it?
5: Thank you, Kirby.
4: Yeah. So again, one last time, let me encourage you. We have a link to Reclaim Leadership. There's a place that you can click on the button that says Get Started. Scroll down a little bit further. You will see information about Eric. You will see a video, which is actually fairly lengthy, that will give you a chance over about 18-minute period to understand what it's all about. And of course, if you find yourself saying, I know some people that would benefit from this, maybe you could also click on that button there that allows us to send the link to this to maybe a pastor, a Sunday school teacher, or other that needs to learn to that. Or, of course, they can go to the Facebook feed. Or of course, they can go to YouTube, and they can find it there since we had our guest in studio. But take the time, get a copy of the book, take the time to pass this on to others, apply it to your life. We'll take a break, come back with more right after this.
7: It was not that long ago that censorship appeared to be almost inevitable. Free speech was being attacked and strangled in many places. And some of us wondered if this was the end. But now, many feel a new sense of hope, a chance for a fresh dawn. 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
8: 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Dr. Morris, did man come from the chimpanzee?
9: Chris, according to evolution, chimps and man came from a hypothetical ape-like common ancestor, the so-called missing link. Recently, an evolutionist claimed he found clues that the common ancestor of chimps and man walked upright. Therefore, the chimps who live in trees had ancestors which walked upright on the ground. Was evolution from the tree down or from the ground up? Chris, I don't think either ever happened, but you can see the lengths to which evolution must go to salvage their theory and try to accommodate new evidence. Chris, the evidence doesn't support evolution at all. Apes and men were created as is back in Genesis. There have been minor variations in both, but no evolution.
8: To find out more about creation science, visit us on the web at www.icr.org. That's www.icr.org.
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11: This is American Family News. I'm Steve Chortall. Mediated talks to end the hostilities in the Middle East are wrapping up in Qatar. Fox's Jeff Paul has more from Tel Aviv.
12: The latest round of indirect talks between the U.S. and Iran wrapped up in Doha, Qatar, the latest at least for now. Officials there saying that positive progress has been made, and they're already talking about when they will host the next round of discussions. That will likely happen, according to Qatari mediators, after the funeral for Iran's former supreme leader, Ayatollah Ali Khamenei. Those ceremonies are set to start this weekend, with the burial taking place on July 9th. Now, the latest technical talks reportedly centered around the full reopening of the Strait of Hormuz, as well as the unfreezing of Iranian assets. Iran's foreign minister says Tehran and Washington will work to establish a communication channel.
13: Iran's parliament speaker confirmed that Iran would allow for nuclear inspections to take place at two sites within the country. The regional trade pact, the U.S.-Mexico-Canada Agreement, or the USMCA, that President Trump negotiated in his first term, has come up for renewal on Wednesday, a process that's likely to last months, maybe even longer. The United States trades $1.9 trillion a year. That's $5 billion a day worth of goods and services with its neighbors, Canada and Mexico. They have supplanted China to become America's top two trading partners. A federal appeals court has blocked the firing of 19 intelligence officers assigned to DEI programs. Fox's Chris Foster reports.
14: 17 CIA officers and two with the Office of the Director of National Intelligence were placed on leave in February of last year and told they'd be fired. President Trump ordered an end to the diversity, equity, inclusion, and accessibility initiatives they'd been assigned to. A federal judge eventually last March blocked the firings, saying these were career officers in the wrong place at the wrong time and should be given a chance to appeal or apply for other jobs. Now a panel of the Fourth Circuit Court of Appeals in Virginia upholds that ruling 2-1, citing the officers' due process rights under agency regulations. The dissenting judge says agency directors have unfettered discretion to fire employees and hopes the Supreme Court takes the case and agrees. Chris Foster, Fox News.
13: A lot of things over the past decade led up to the Supreme Court ruling on Wednesday upholding the bans on boys and girls sports. Here's Caleb Castile with more.
15: For a long time, the American Principles Project has fought for females' rights to play their sports safely. APP has worked with 27 states to pass legislation banning men from competing in women's sports. Political Director Katie Frost spoke about all the years of hard work that the organization has put behind the issue.
16: You know, that's one of the things we specialize in, American Principles Project, is identifying issues that move voters and that are support the American family long before D.C. gets wind of it. You know, we were one of the first people to go out and run ads on this issue.
15: The APP states that over 890 medals have been stolen from women by male athletes. The APP website includes a quote from the project's president, Terry Schilling, where he says, quote, "Girls should grow up knowing they can compete, train, and win without having to share a locker room or the podium with a man." According to polling data by Fox News, 68% of Americans support banning transgender athletes from women's sports, while 30% oppose it. That number jumps to 79% support in a January 2025 poll by the New York Times, with only 18% opposition. Frost spoke on the positions that female athletes are put in when having to share private spaces with male athletes.
16: And those are the voices that are so often overlooked. Because sometimes when the young women do want to come forward and they say, "I'm uncomfortable, I don't want to be in this situation," their options are ridicule, to be told that they need to deal with it, or that they may have to quit their sport if they don't want to share a space with a biological male.
15: I'm Caleb Castile.
13: Rescuers have pulled a 43-year-old security guard alive from a collapsed basement, ending a grueling days-long operation that became a symbol of hope after the devastation of twin earthquakes that struck Venezuela 8 days earlier. Hernan Alberto Gil Flores was extracted safely after being trapped since June 24th under the rubble in the basement of the Galleria Playa Grande. That's a shopping center in the coastal town of La Guaira. Rescuers initially made contact with him over the weekend. For American Family News, I'm Steve Chortle.
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0: Wilson. Second hour today, we're going to spend some time talking about the pro-life issue. And, of course, since its very beginning, Probe Ministries, Point of View, all sorts of other organizations, Right to Life, have all focused on this idea of, again, encouraging individuals to be pro-life and recognize that oftentimes you have abortion-minded women that need some kind of encouragement to know that they're not alone. And so we focused on things like women's health clinics, pregnancy resource clinics, also talked about some of these mobile medical clinics, and more recently recognizing that some of these individuals are going to be using chemical abortion. We need to reach them maybe through digital platforms. So there are a number of different ways over the years that we've really wanted to reach out. And that's why I'm excited to spend some time talking about Save the Storks. SaveTheStorks.org is the website. And we are privileged to talk for a while with Diane Ferraro, who is the Chief Executive Officer of Save the Storks, an organization that is really looking to ensure women and families that they would receive a comprehensive support during pregnancy and even during parenthood. It also allows for developing all sorts of collaborative partnerships with other pro-life groups, churches, community organizations, and the rest. So, Diane, thank you for joining us today here on Point of View.
1: Kirby, thank you so much for having me. What a beautiful introduction. It was spot on.
0: Well, again, my wife will tell you, I probably speak at more Pregnancy Resource Senate banquets than almost anything else. When we go out and go to some of the places where you have radio stations, I try to go and visit some of the clinics. But also, of course, you are very much involved in the mobile clinics. And I think, if nothing else, that's a good way to start. I can remember a time before we had ultrasound and then after. And when a woman who is abortion-minded sees her baby, that changes everything, doesn't it?
1: It absolutely does, and that's what our mobile medical clinics are known for. We go out into communities across the United States. In fact, we have 109 mobile medical clinics, which I like to call vessels of divine deliverance. And when a woman steps on board one of our mobile medical clinics, she sees her baby on the ultrasound, hears the heartbeat, and 3 out of 4 times, she chooses life for her baby. It's such a miracle, and it's such a blessing, and what an honor to do this in the name of the Lord.
0: Well, and one of the things that we've talked about before, of course, with this advent of chemical abortion, is it used to be that if there was an abortion clinic, a Planned Parenthood clinic or something like that, we've had many guests on this program that have been able to be on this sidewalk and sidewalk council and maybe talk to those women. But again, those venues are changing rather dramatically because they may not be going to an abortion clinic. They may be getting pills through the mail, or they may be thinking about that. So instead of waiting for them to come to us, you have a program to go to them, don't you?
1: We absolutely do. And what you said is right. In fact, the tragedy of the abortion pill now means that 64% of women are taking the abortion pill at home. They're not getting any kind of counseling. They're not having any medical intervention. They're not seeing their baby on the ultrasound. Many of these women are taking the abortion pill without even knowing how far along they are, which is so detrimental to the health of the mom. And of course, it's taking that life of the baby. Where our ministry comes in is we have a 24-hour digital platform called foreverywoman.org. And what we're doing is we're using this digital platform to reach women who are doing Google searches and finding really false information about the abortion pill, that it's easy, that it's, you know, it's harmless, that it's like taking aspirin, and all of these false narratives out there that they will find with Google and with AI that's being served up to them. They're taking the abortion pill thinking it's nothing more than a Tylenol, unfortunately. And what we're able to do with For Every Woman is we're able to intervene. We're able to make sure we can get truth to that woman who's doing an online search. Again, 24 hours a day, 7 days a week. We will then connect her with online nurses. We will connect her with the local pregnancy center. We get them appointments on our mobile medical clinics because we want that woman to absolutely be introduced to that baby that is growing inside of her. We want her to understand that it is absolutely a baby. It's not a clump of cells. She has a human being that she has conceived, and we want her to know the truth. But we do this with love and compassion, and we do it with medical professionals across the country who are there to really love on that mom, make sure she knows how supported she is, that there are resources for her, just like you said, Kirby, not only during the pregnancy, but if there's any concern she has about being a parent or if she's afraid she can't be a parent, we are going to introduce her to adoption resources, because adoption is such a beautiful choice when that mother doesn't feel that she's ready to parent. We want her to make an informed choice, but that informed choice should absolutely be to parent or to find a couple to adopt her child, never to abort her baby. We don't want her to live with a lifetime of regret.
0: Again, if you would like to know more, you can go to savethestorks.org. And again, I would have to say, Diane, that some people might say, well, I'm just hearing about this for the first time. I was fortunate that many, many years ago, the person that was helping us with fundraising at Point of View first told me about Save the Storks because he was involved. And again, that was very helpful. And then even more recently, I mentioned Probe Ministries a minute ago because I had one of the guests from there. We used to be in Suite 2000. In the Hope Center, and then we moved from Suite 2000 to 2050. And who moved into Suite 2000? Oh, Save the Storks. So whether it's Point of View or Probe, I've had a very long connection to Save the Storks, but I suspect some people are unfamiliar with that. So can you give us a little of the history?
1: I absolutely will. And what a beautiful full circle moment this is. I've had a lot of those this week, Kirby. Yes, Save the Storks started back in 2012. We had a single, what we called a stork bus, and it was a gutted Mercedes-Benz, really like a van that you see with people who are going camping. They turn it into a, you know, really a beautiful camper van. But what we did is we turned the first one into a really a women's health clinic on wheels. And that first one really just ignited America. We just inspired people to support this ultrasound on wheels that would go out to meet women where they were at. And we've had such a beautiful relationship with sidewalk advocates, with churches. We just recently launched a mobile medical clinic in partnership with Catholic Charities and Marisol Health here in the Denver metro area. We are still bringing the mobile medical clinic across the country because we know now more than ever with the abortion pill, we need to get services to that woman. And in fact, if that woman has already taken the first abortion pill, I'm so proud of what our partners are doing because they're bringing abortion pill reversal out to the communities. Mm-hmm. So no mother has to feel like she can't reverse that decision. And again, this is something that you won't find on Google. They really dismiss what the abortion pill reversal can do. In fact, one of our partners is in a lawsuit right now against the state of California and the attorney general. They're basically saying the thousands of lives saved by abortion pill reversal aren't worth anything. And of course, believe differently. And we're going to keep fighting for these preborn babies and making sure that mothers know the truth and that they are given that ultrasound no matter where they are in the country.
0: Let's take a break. And when we come back, we'll talk about, in fact, you could go to Save the Storks right now. There is a map, and we'll talk about that since we broadcast all over the country. You can see whether or not you have one of these units in your particular community. Some states have quite a number. Others need some. So we'll talk about that right after this.

0: Old Faithful Geyser in Yellowstone Park. It's highly unlikely that people would be drawn to this famous geyser if it was called Old Every Now and Then. 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We can count on them. 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
1: 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Grapefruit diets, mood rings, Furbies, fidget spinners. For a while, everybody talks about them. Then they end up in a drawer, a yard sale, or one of those strange boxes in the garage nobody wants to open. 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His truth doesn't expire. The hope of Jesus doesn't wear out or need a newer version next summer. That's why the Cornerstone keeps showing up with a message that still matters. 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The way we share it can change, but the good news is still the good news. God loves you, He cares for you, and His grace is still changing lives. 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
0: When you think of the Wild West, you think of the West back in the 1800s. But there was a time in history that you might say was the original Wild West. It was thousands of years ago in the days of Noah. It was anything goes, any law could be ignored. The ways of God were completely forgotten, thrown aside and mocked. Immorality was the law of the land. But God had enough. And like Wyatt Earp cleaned up Dodge City, God sent a flood to put a quick end to all the outlaw ways of the original Wild West. But Jesus said, it's going to be happening again. He said that in the last days, times would be just like they were in the days of Noah. You might think of it as the Wild West of the future. Mankind will more and more leave behind the fear of God and will champion evil and rebellion right before Jesus comes back. Read about the wild world to come in Matthew 24 in the Bible. A message from the Cornerstone.
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3: Continue our conversation for a few more minutes with Diane Ferraro. Again, she is Chief Executive Officer for Save the Storks. Go to savethestorks.org. One of the buttons there is, what is a stork bus? And I thought we might talk about that for just a minute, because you have over 100 buses in 35 different states. And, of course, we broadcast all over the country. So our listeners in California, there's more than five. They haven't broken down to five or more. California, Texas, Tennessee, North Carolina, Pennsylvania, some others where you have, you know, anywhere from between one and four. But also I see that there are some states where there aren't any. And there's an opportunity for people to, first of all, find what might already exist in their state. But there's also a place where people can click on a button that says, I'd like to launch a bus. And if we're going to be, Diane, effective in reaching the abortion-minded woman who's convinced that the abortion pill or an abortion clinic is the only answer to her unplanned pregnancy, we're not going to be effective. And these buses and these mobile units, I think, are very important. And I think they're kind of on the cutting edge of what we need to be doing right now in terms of what is happening in the abortion movement.
4: You're absolutely right. In fact, these state-of-the-art mobile medical clinics, sadly, were copied by Planned Parenthood a few years ago at the Democratic Convention. They had completely copied one of our stork buses, with the exception of they didn't have an ultrasound, because again, the abortion industry doesn't want the woman to meet her baby or hear the baby's heartbeat. So we definitely need more of these mobile medical clinics across the country. We do have states that are still lacking a stork bus or a mobile medical clinic, And like you said, if your audience wants to go to SaveTheStorks.org, they can see that map and look at the states where we are in desperate need of a mobile medical clinic to provide life-affirming care to women.
3: One of the things you do is collaborative partnerships with churches and leaders and things of that nature. We just a while ago, before you came on, had Dr. Eric Willis and Byron Barlow talking about leaders and pastors. And there's a button there to talk about church partnerships. And I thought that was very good because you can click on, I'm a pastor or a church leader, I'm a church member, maybe a sermon outline. Now, for many of our listeners there for the first time, maybe hearing about Save the Storks, so they might say, okay, I maybe need to be educated a little bit on this, or I'm ready to take some action. What do I do next? And you really have kind of a walkthrough on anything and any level that maybe a local church or a local Christian organization, maybe even a local pregnancy center might want to know about. So walk us through for that for just a minute, because we do have lots of pro-life individuals that listen to this program, but they just want to know, okay, what do I do next if I want to get involved with you?
4: Absolutely. We definitely have some amazing resources. So we have one that's called the Start Course. And this is a series of short videos that anyone at the church can go through. We encourage church groups like a women's group or a youth group, even a home Bible study, to go through the Start Course and then talk to their pastor about how they can bring this to the entire church congregation, which then helps them become a true pro-life church in the community. And this is a free resource on our Save the Storks website. We also have Dare to Be a Dad, which we wrote in partnership with Matt Hammett. He was the lead singer of Sanctus Real, wrote a beautiful song called Lead Me. And this Dare to Be a Dad program, it's a seven-day devotional for men, and this is completely free on our website. And we're so excited about this because we know that 89% of the time when a father steps up and says, I'm willing to parent this child when a woman finds herself in an unplanned pregnancy, 89% of the time that woman will choose life for her baby. So we really feel it's so important to equip and empower men to be fathers. In fact, Mariners Church out in Newport Beach, California, they had their entire congregation of 20,000 members go through Dare to Be a Dad. And they're now helping the Orange County Rescue Mission with our mobile medical clinic, with medical volunteers, with people who are helping fathers become fathers. And then they have a mom program as well. So these resources are so important because we understand that for some pastors, it might be a little scary, especially in states where abortion is prevalent. They might feel, well, we don't want to scare away the congregation. We don't want to upset the local, political community. However, we know that pro-life is not just a political issue. It is absolutely a scriptural issue, and it's something that we need to stand up for. So women in our community understand the sanctity of life. And by stepping in and going through these resources for the churches, we want churches, again, to be compassionate and loving and make sure that the community knows that their local church is a safe place for that woman when she is facing an unplanned pregnancy, so she can go to them and be encouraged and supported and just really loved on so she can meet Christ and that her child can grow up in a loving church and they will have an eventual relationship with Christ as well. It's just a beautiful full circle way for churches to get involved and really serve women in their community.
3: Let me again encourage you to go to Save the Storks and move around, because here's one that I found that wouldn't necessarily be obvious. If you click on media, there's a whole section that relates to just what Diane was talking about. There's a section, Why Fathers Matter, with Banks Ramsey. Also, a father's support in an unplanned pregnancy. And this is an important part of that, because oftentimes when I do speak at a pregnancy resource center banquet, we'll be talking about what we can do. And most of the people on staff are women. But I said, men, there's still a place for you. And that is to minister to and reach out to the other men. Also, of course, there's all sorts of things that they can do. And you have a whole section that I think was very helpful that people might not be aware of that talks about the importance of men. And you're right. If the parents support, if the father of an unplanned pregnancy supports, abortion is less likely. And so in some respects, we need to not just reach out to the abortion-minded woman, we need to reach out to the men as well. And that's a section that you might not necessarily know is there, but if you click on media, you will find, again, some of the outreach that you do to the men.
4: Perfect. I'm so glad you mentioned that. We do often cover stories from the fatherhood perspective. And again, the more men we can get to these beautiful articles that will inspire them and just let them know they're not alone. And if we can encourage the older and wiser men in the church to really pour into the young men in the youth groups and before there is an unplanned pregnancy, because we know sadly that 40% of people sitting in the churches have had an abortion. I really believe if we can go to the media tab, if we can really have the older and wiser members of the congregation pour into younger people and just speak about the truth of what abortion does and how harmful it is and how there are, you know, so many regretful stories when someone makes that decision for an abortion thinking it's the best thing at the time, but that long-term people do regret their abortion. And in fact, we've learned that it takes on average 27 years for someone to share their abortion story with someone else to really get it out in the open and find that healing. That's a long time to suffer alone. And we know that our Savior really wants us to put it at the foot of the cross and seek help and seek the love and support of others in our community. And again, we have to, you know, remove that bushel that's hiding the light and really let this light be exposed so the church can be a source of, again, love and just a safe place for anyone in the community who's had an abortion. And again, by doing that, it will show someone who's facing an unplanned pregnancy, of which every day there's thousands of women who are aborting their baby. Imagine if that church can be a source of comfort and light. So even someone who maybe doesn't belong to that church will say, I know that church does support women who are single moms, or they support fathers who might be a single parent. And that's how you start to, you know, just get the good news out about the work of the church and the love of Jesus by reaching out to these single parents and people who are facing an unplanned pregnancy.
3: Again, just go to Save the Storks. You can find out more about the Save the Storks mobile medical clinics. Also, they have Save the Storks partner clinics. And then, of course, one of the things we've been talking about more and more here on Point of View, the digital ecosystem where they can actually find out about care and just really holistic care. There's a place where you can donate. And the first step is, of course, just to go to savethestorks.org. We have a link there. It's right next to, of course, the picture of Diane. And Diane, thank you for joining us today here on Point of View.
4: Thank you, Kirby. 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
3: 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I guess we'll maybe even extend it till tomorrow, but we will only be on tape by tomorrow. 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That number is 800-347-5151. 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No gift is too large. Put us over the top. 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We'll come back with some comments in the news right after this.
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8: If you look in the Bible, you won't find things like satellites, television, or internet. But there's a fascinating prophecy that alludes to something like instant worldwide television or internet transmissions. The prophetic book of Revelation describes a disturbing scene. In short, two of God's prophets at some time in the future will be killed, then resurrected. The prophecy states that the entire world at one time will view this event as it happens. This would be impossible without instant television or internet communications around the world. Yet it says somehow at one time, all the world would see the same event as it happens. The world will watch it all instantly as it unfolds over a three-day period, and seeing it from the other side of the planet would not be possible without television, satellite, and internet, which would not be invented for another 2,000 years.
7: One more reason to believe.
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0: When you think of the Wild West, you think of the West back in the 1800s. But there was a time in history that you might say was the original Wild West. It was thousands of years ago in the days of Noah. It was anything goes, any law could be ignored. The ways of God were completely forgotten, thrown aside and mocked. Immorality was the law of the land. But God had enough. And like Wyatt Earp cleaned up Dodge City, God sent a flood to put a quick end to all the outlaw ways of the original Wild West. But Jesus said, it's going to be happening again. He said that in the last days, times would be just like they were in the days of Noah. You might think of it as the Wild West of the future. Mankind will more and more leave behind the fear of God and will champion evil and rebellion right before Jesus comes back. Read about the wild world to come in Matthew 24 in the Bible.
8: A message from the Cornerstone.
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3: Back for a few more minutes. Let's, if we can, just kind of focus on a couple of things that have been happening this week. We will not be having our Friday weekend edition tomorrow. We'll be running a best tape, and I think you will appreciate those interviews. But since it is the day before 4th of July, we thought we would take it off, and I think most people are. I don't even see a lot of people in the garage near where this studio is, so I suspect a lot of people took off yesterday, and that is the case. But one more comment about this election in Colorado. We are talking about this Democratic Socialist Milad Kiros, who, interesting enough, is all of 29 years of age and is a former barista. Now, she does have a law degree and was basically kicked out of a law firm. So basically, she went from being a individual serving you coffee to now probably a person, as pretty good likelihood, she'll serve in the United States House of Representatives. There's a joke that's been going around saying, well, you better be nice to the people serving you coffee at Starbucks because they might be your next member of Congress, because there have been a few of those. And not to disparage people that are baristas, that's a way to support people. I'm not criticizing that. The point I'm making is that at the age of 29, I'm not sure how much I knew about the government and whether I was even equipped to actually serve in Congress, but here you go. And interestingly enough, she has, in her victory speech, said, we will not wait to reject corporate PACs like AIPAC, which, of course, is one that's associated with Jewish people. No, we will not wait to end the genocide in Palestine. Of course, there's no genocide in Palestine, but nevertheless, AIPAC is not a collection of monsters, according to Zohran Mamdani and others. But this, I think, just shows you the obsession right now with those individuals in one way or another that are part of the Democratic Socialist of America. But again, you have to understand that she was able to unseat a representative that had served 15 terms in Congress, 30 years. In other words, when she first served in Congress, Milad Kiros had not been born yet. But nevertheless, other Democrats in the House also were ones that voted for a Lebanon War Powers resolution on Tuesday because they wanted to be critical of Israel. So sometimes what you're having is an already very liberal member of Congress being replaced by an even more liberal member of Congress. And so, as she points out, there really is almost a crusade right now to handcuff Israel from being able to do anything to defend itself. And one of the people that was talking about how these individuals who are basically holding to communist ideas is, they said, you know, when you look back at what was called the Red Scare, this happened in the 1950s, and people that invoke, if you will, the specter of McCarthyism and red baiting and all that. But if you look at this, that's pretty much what you've ended up with now. Those individuals who were being criticized for being members of the Communist Party, now you have these individuals that are members of the Communist Party, or at least members of the so-called Democratic Socialist of America. And if you look at the survey that was conducted just the other day, this was just looking at the New Jersey chapter of the Democratic Socialists. So it, I think, is representative of the national, but again, recognizing that this quote comes from the New York Times columnist Thomas Edsel, in which he said this movement is as white as it is red. He said nearly 4 out of 10, 39.3%, nearly 4 out of 10 of these Democratic Socialists also identify as anarchists, followed by Marxist, 35.7%, and then 10.7% of Democratic Socialists. So the point is, they may come under the banner. There's this umbrella called Democratic Socialists. But when you go and really look at them, a very significant number, 4 out of 10, actually identify really as anarchist, but that was a home in which they found themselves. Another 3.5 out of 10 identify themselves as Marxist. And so you only come down to 1 out of 10 that really identify themselves truly as Democratic Socialists. So the point I'm making, and the point that certainly Noah Rothman is making, is we, quote, he says, don't have to pretend that anarchism and Marxism are just another flavor of progressivism. They're not. Nor are we obliged to take seriously the mainstream Democrats who insist that the radical left is nothing to worry about. worry about. That said, this isn't just a New York thing. It isn't just something about Benjamin Netanyahu or Israel or just a populist thing. This is, as he says, an anti-American thing. And so these are individuals that have a very strong anti-American bias. And even though they will come under the banner, under the umbrella of democratic socialist, the reality is most of them are anarchist. What do we mean by anarchy? I want to get rid of everything. They're real good at tearing things down. Dennis Prager has been on this program many times before, and you might pray for him because of his accident. But he points out that leftists are usually good at tearing things down, not real good at building things up. And so they're all about tearing down this country. And they say so in some of the most remarkable surveys that have been posted, even in the New York Times. Let's go on, though, because Matt Vesta points out that if you're looking at why are we seeing so many of these individuals turning to socialism in these primaries, he's got a couple of reasons. First, he says the Democratic base is overwhelmed with overeducated elites. Now, nothing wrong with having graduate degrees. I have two of them, so I understand that.

if you will, kind of an irony in their rejecting the liberal agenda, and that's causing them to move further to the left, which is really kind of odd. So the other day, they put together the program of the Democratic Socialist of America. And you can find this in this article, but you can also find it in a very good article written a while back by Dr. Merrill Matthews when he was cataloging all the things that were said at the most recent convention of the Democratic Socialists. But here's the short list since I'm coming to a break. Total defunding and abolition of the police, of jails and prisons, ending the independence of the Supreme Court and the entire executive branch, making them subordinate to Congress, expropriating property from capitalists and delivering it to the working class, socializing energy production, allowing surgeons to sterilize children and adolescents in an effort to change their sex, a return to Joe Biden's open borders policy, and the decriminalization of illegal camping and open air drug use. Yes, that comes from the Democratic Socialist of America. And again, most of these policies are not very popular. Even during the time of Black Lives Matter, only 15% of Americans wanted to abolish the police force. 74% of Americans approve of the separation of powers. 90% favor co-equal branches. Only 9% want one branch to hold more power. 81% of Americans view free enterprise in a positive way. Only 39% view socialism positively. And even of that 39%, a lot of them are thinking about Scandinavia, which is not the case. And only 37% of the public think doctors should be able to give drugs to or operate on minors in an effort to change their gender. And of course, 70% support closing the border and 69% support limiting those who can claim asylum. Every one of these policy platforms and actually comments by the Democratic Socialists of America is unpopular, but those are the individuals right now that oftentimes are winning some of these primaries. So there's a lot of work to do, and that's what we focus some of our time and attention on here at Point of View. As you go to the break, you can read this whole piece, Socialism and Anarchism. You can also scroll down and make your gift to Point of View. Again, I'd love to hear from you as well. 1-800-347-5151. We'll take a break, come back with some final comments right after this.

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3: Back once again, I'm kind of sad that we won't have a Friday weekend edition because some of the things we were going to talk about will be postponed to the following Friday. And one of those that was, I thought, very interesting that came from our friend Dr. Merrill Matthews, who unfortunately won't be there for the roundtable, but he did send to me a very interesting piece about how Iran plans to seize the church, the Protestant church there in Iran. So we may get into what's going on in Iran internally. Of course, we've been talking about the war, but there's some other issues as well. So we will indeed talk about that. And I'd be remiss if I did not mention that my commentary today is actually entitled The Fear of Death. And really what it is hearkening back to a very good piece by Chris Reese. Chris has been on the program many times. He's the manager and managing editor of the Worldview Bulletin newsletter. I subscribe to probably too many newsletters and too many news magazines, but I would put this one maybe near the top of the list. If for no other reason, it has been very helpful for us to identify some really good guests that Steve, my producer, has found, but also it just has some really great pieces there as well. And one of the things that Chris Reese was doing, of course, is talking about the fact that our hope is in, of course, the resurrection of Jesus. And as we talked about the other day with my guest yesterday, when you go to 1 Corinthians 15, you see, of course, two foundational elements. Christ died for our sins, and he was raised on the third day in accordance with the scriptures. And we know that that was an early creed that was used. So that even predates when Paul writes that to the church in Corinth. But one of the things I thought was very helpful is you might want to also go to this, not only because you know some of the basic theology, but Chris Reese then took the time to quote from some secular philosophers. One I'll just use is Alex Rosenberg, who said, well, here's how you answer the great philosophical questions of our day. What is the purpose of life? There is none. What is the meaning of life? Ditto. Why am I here? Just dumb luck. Is there a soul? Are you kidding? And these are the kinds of comments that you're getting even from these secular philosophers. So it's just a reminder, if nothing else, of the sadness in the world if you don't believe in the Bible. The sadness if you don't believe that there is life after death. The horror of actually what it means to be a secular-minded person in a secular society. And so again, I just thought that this would be a very helpful commentary. And of course, you will see the link to his original. And for those of you that might be interested, I would highly recommend getting a subscription to the Worldview Bulletin. But just before we wind down, just a quick comment or two by John Stossel. I saw the other day he was talking about these self-driving cars, and we will probably spend a lot of time here on Point of View talking about a lot of issues. I'll hold up, for example, our Outlook magazine called The AI Crisis, because whether you're talking about artificial intelligence, whether you're talking about robots, whether you're talking about self-driving cars, there's a lot to consider. But he points out, interestingly enough, and I had no idea the numbers were this high, that car accidents kill 100 Americans every day. But he says now there's a solution, self-driving cars. Well, you would think that that would be the case because now you have Google owns what is called Waymo, and some of you live in communities where you've already seen some of these Waymo self-driving cars. Perhaps some of you even gotten in a self-driving car. I think it'd be virtually impossible to get my wife into a self-driving car. But nevertheless, people have said that they have actually been much safer. Waymo makes the claim, but this is backed by other research, that when they actually have these self-driving cars, there's an 88% reduction in property damage and a 92% reduction in bodily injury claims. You might say, well, that's what they claim. Well, there is also this author that John Stossel interviews, Permissionless Innovation, which comes to the conclusion that 94% of all accidents are attributable to human error. And one of the ways to address that is, again, with self-driving cars. So who could be against it? Well, anybody that feels like they're representing taxi drivers or people that have Lyft or a variety of others and Uber. And so he quotes from a state senator, interviews him, and they now have a law that says that motor vehicles shall not be operated by an automated driving system without a human driver seated behind the steering wheel and engaged in the task of driving. In other words, even if you're going to have a self-driving car, you have to sit in the seat and basically do some of the driving. And the argument by Luis Sepulveda is, again, a state senator, I cannot support something that's going to almost overnight lead to the loss of jobs of 100,000 people. First of all, that's not going to happen. You know it's not going to happen because some people will still want to have Uber, Lyft, taxis, whatever, and other people are going to want maybe to try a driverless car. And the bottom line is, as the researcher points out, that one of the reasons we have car accidents is humans get drunk, humans get drowsy, humans get distracted. Matter of fact, a lot of humans with their cell phones are distracted. That's why we want robots, because they don't get drunk, drowsy, or distracted. And every once in a while, you'll hear a story about, in this case, a Waymo vehicle striking something. One was striking a child in California. But again, as he points out, that is John Stossel and others, these are at most really isolated incidents. The child wasn't injured and actually jumped behind a car. Anybody probably would have hit the child, a driver or a self-driving car. And again, if people are unaware, we have had some times in the past where technology has changed things. Typist, switchboard operators, elevator operators, they've lost jobs, but you know what? They found other jobs, sometimes even better jobs. So I think we'll continue to look at this issue of AI, robotics, and much more. But these are the kinds of things that we talk about on Point of View. If your church covers those, I doubt that you hear that from the pulpit of your churches, but maybe a Sunday school class addresses some of these issues, ranging from AI to socialism and capitalism to even America's godly heritage, great. But we cover those kinds of things every single day. So as I say goodbye for this week, let me once again mention that if you want to make a gift, this would be a great time to do so. Scroll down to the button that says Give Now, or even though we're going off the air, you can give us a call at 800-347-5151. 800-347-5151. As we go into the 4th of July, recognize that it's going to be a great time to see fireworks, going to be all sorts of great celebrations. The state fair on the mall didn't work out so well, and a few other things. But nevertheless, some things have been a lot of fun. But I hope that even as we celebrate the 4th of July, I hope you, like us, you will celebrate the fact that we have been around for 250 years. And it was America's godly heritage that gave this country. Christian values were important in the founding of this republic. Wouldn't it make sense that Christian values are also necessary in the maintenance of this republic? I think you know the answer. For that, let me again thank Megan. I think she's going to go on a vacation and well-deserved. So certainly want to thank her for her engineering the program. We're going to have Doug with us next week. Looking forward to that. And, of course, always thanks Steve for producing the program. Enjoy the weekend. See you back here on Monday right here on Point of View.
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9: The pains in our life of having God say, wait. The struggle in our life of having God say, this thing that you love, I'm going to take it away from you. Those are hard. How do we deal with that? You know what? It starts with this. If you want a godly perspective, if you want ambitious biblical faith that's going to let you navigate through that, you've got to be able to say, God is still good. God is good.

0: Whether it's looking for a new job or simply standing in line at the grocery store, most of us hate to wait. It can be an uncomfortable, even painful experience. So in the midst of delays, how do we maintain our confidence in God? Welcome to Focal Point. I'm Dave Drewy. And today, Pastor Mike Fabares continues a study in Hebrews chapter 11. We'll hear about one of the heroes of the faith and how his patience finally paid off. Pastor Mike calls this message, Trusting God When Hope Seems Lost.
1: Well, this week, my family and I had the opportunity to sprawl out one night on the living room floor to play a board game. I was hoping for something escapist, something easy, something relaxing. Boys went to the closet and came back with the game of life. So before I knew it, I was having to decide whether to go into debt to pay for college. How much insurance to buy. Hint, this is not the ideal game for dads. I just want to tell you. I did choose, by the way, to go into debt for college. And then I proceeded to pull the lowest paying salary card in the deck. Then I kept drawing those little life cards that kept messing up my life. I bought insurance I never needed. I invested in stocks that never paid off. Then I got to that little square on the board where you get to buy a house. And I looked at my money, which I didn't have. I just had debt cards, and I couldn't afford one. At that point, the game was all too real for me. You know, I didn't have the best game. Matter of fact, I came in dead last. I was broke, basically, at the end of the game, and yet I had a good time. I had a good time. I had fun, in part because at the beginning of the game, my four-year-old daughter, who doesn't technically play, she scooted up next to me and she said, I'm on daddy's team. Even at the lowest point, even when I was completely out of money, I was having a pretty good time. Even when hope seemed lost on the board, I was okay. I didn't get depressed, I didn't cry, I didn't moan, I didn't whine. In part because I knew in 20 minutes we'd be seated on the sofa eating ice cream. So I was okay. See, I came in last. It was a terrible game for me, but I maintained a grasp on reality. I had an accurate perspective. I enjoyed who I had on my team. Do you see where I'm going with any of this yet? Yeah, Mike, that's really cute, but, you know, that's a board game. You know, when that stuff happens in real life, I mean, that's different. That's devastating. Well, is it really all that different? Really? I mean, isn't the goal to keep our hope fixed on ultimate realities, not temporal ones? Does it really matter who's on our team? Isn't that more important than how much salary I'm bringing home? I mean, isn't it really all hinge on an accurate and biblical perspective? Isn't that what makes the difference? I don't mean to minimize the pain or the disappointment or the seeming hopelessness. I know that it hurts when life is not going the way we would have hoped. I mean, I get the pain. I know it's real. I've had my own share. And I know that sometimes when you think this is the way it ought to be and life takes you down a completely different path, I recognize the disappointment there. And I know it hurts. I don't mean to minimize the pain, but I do recognize that there are some overarching realities that kind of put all that in perspective. And I also recognize that when I open up my Bible, I seem to find that people in the Bible have not been immune to this disappointment either. Because I know part of the struggle we have is that we as Christians have this extra layer of discouragement that is added to the whole game of life because we're supposed to be special. I mean, we're supposed to be loved by God, chosen, set apart. I mean, we're supposed to be the focus of God's best intentions. And then we draw a card from the deck, so to speak, and it just reads pain. And we think, what's going on here? I thought that God loved me. I thought he had his best in mind for me. And what's with this? Why? Why this? Why isn't it working out the right way? Well, I find in the scripture, too, when we open up the Bible, there are some that seem to be at the pinnacle of those that God loves and honors, and they're at the top of his list. And not only are they not immune from disappointment and pain and hopelessness, but sometimes they seem to be the masters of it. I mean, their life seems to be punctuated with some of the most acute kind of pain and disappointment. Take Abraham, for instance. And if you want to talk about a hero of faith, well, someone with ambitious and strong faith, I mean, Abraham's the guy. He's called the father of faith. And yet what we read about him is not just some wonderful story of a life that's well-lived and where everything works out. As a matter of fact, we find in the verses in Hebrews 11 about Abraham that his life was filled with disappointment. Matter of fact, when we were studying this, we kind of took two verses in the middle of this discussion on Abraham and we set them aside because they just set up for a later discussion about another season of Abraham's life. Both of these are acute pain, they're disappointment, and they hurt. And when we look at Abraham's life, we've got to remember he may be honored, he may be special, he may be loved by God, he may have God may have the best intentions for him, but he has to experience some difficulties, some deprivation. He knows the pain of having God say, hey, you're going to have to wait on that. He knows what it is to be sick in his heart. Proverbs 13:12 says, hope that is deferred makes the heart sick. I mean, longing fulfilled, the next phrase says. That's the tree of life. I mean, that's just great gratification and fulfillment. But when your hope is there and it's put off, I mean, that just hurts inside. Abraham, did he ever deal with that? Actually, he did. As a matter of fact, there was a lot of hope deferred in his life. Look at those verses that we skipped over in Hebrews chapter 11. The two verses that I'm thinking of are verses 11 and 12. Let's examine this little season of disappointment. And if I say little, it's only because it only happens in two verses here, but it was a long season of disappointment for Abraham. Now, it works out, it seems, in the end, but let's put ourselves in the sandals of Abraham and his wife Sarah and recognize that the longing and hope that they had, God kept saying month after month and season after season and year after year and even decade after decade, hey, Abraham and Sarah, I know that's what you want, but not now. No, not now. Has God ever had you wait on something you really wanted? Something that you think is right and it's good and God has confirmed this as the right plan for your life. And then God says, oh, not now though. Take a look at the text. Hebrews chapter 11, verse number 11. It says, by faith, Abraham, even though he was past age, which is another question I'm going to ask. Now, how come this guy that we meet who's named Abram when we meet him in the scriptures, which by the way means great father, and he's nothing but a big irony because when you meet him, you say, hey, great father, oh, that's right, you've got no kids. I mean, here's a guy in the Bible we meet at age 75 with no children. And his wife at 65, no kids. They've kind of given up on Babies R Us, right? They've been to so many baby showers, but they've never had one for themselves. And they've kind of thought, well, I guess life's passing us by there. Loving the concept of following a righteous God, and when God calls him, he proves, I'm there, I'm for you, I'm going to follow you. He leaves this southern area of modern-day Iraq, and he goes up through the Mesopotamian Valley, and he finds his way over to Canaan, and he's there doing God's will, and God says, hey, great father, I'm going to make you a father of a great nation. And you know, when God kind of gives you a sense of something good in your life, and he says, hey, I'm going to do this for you, and there's that fulfillment in your heart that you have, knowing that God is going to take you down this path, and you have wise counsel, and you have God's principles, and you have that sense of godly longing, and then God says, well, not now, though. I mean, that hurts. For Abraham and Sarah, that's how it was. Sarah was barren. And yet in the end, he was enabled to become a father because the whole time he had to wait, look at his faith, his resilient, ambitious, strong, sterling faith, he considered him faithful who had made the promise. This is the right thing. This is God's path for my life. And God may be saying, wait, but it's going to happen. And so it did, verse 12. So from this one man, and he as good as dead, came descendants as numerous as the stars in the sky and as countless as the sand on the seashore. But I'm telling you, if it's a board game, everybody's lapping him three or four times. I mean, he is really behind in this. You know, it wasn't the next year after the promise, which would have been hard enough. I mean, every month going, hey, is God fulfilling his promise yet? It wasn't even the next 2 years. Abraham was 75 when God made the promise that he would be a great father of a great nation. 5 years? Seven? 17? Do you know how many years it was until God finally fulfilled the promise for Abraham? 25. 25 years of waiting. God's made you wait for a few things, I'm sure. Desires that he's put in your heart. Maybe it's a desire for a relationship. You know, man, when's God going to bring that perfect person into my life? When is that soulmate, my partner gonna, and God's got that longing in your heart, there's that sense of yes, God's gonna, and you wait. 25 years. Can you imagine? That's a long time from the sense of, yes, God's going to do this to the realization of it all. Or maybe it's parenting. My wife and I have been through that in our lives. We know what it is to wait and long for something that God, we're praying and saying, God, we want this to happen, and seeing everybody else around us have all their kids. It was 10 years, we were married for 10 years before we had our first. Longing and our hearts breaking, especially those last 4 or 5 years. It was like, God, what's going on here? We know what it's like to wait. Maybe it's the fruition of your ministry plan. Maybe it's that sense of where your job was supposed to take you. Maybe it was the fulfillment and usefulness of your life in the body. I don't know what it is, but God has made you wait. That's painful. It's a painful pause in your life. Well, eventually it happened. And he had that child, but it was after a long period of disappointment. Hope deferred, it makes the heart sick. You know that those 25 years was filled with some heart sickness. Well, he had his child, and you'd think, well, everything was great from that point on, but it really wasn't. There was another crisis in Abraham's life. Let's pick it up in verse 17. Here's the other episode that Abraham is remembered for when it comes to pain and kind of the head-scratching season of his life. Well, it was the day that he heard from God after having this child. Now he's over 100 years old. He's got the pride and joy of his life, Isaac, whose name is Laughter. That's what it means, and rightfully so, right? A guy who could be his great-grandfather is there parenting this young boy. And you can imagine how his chest would swell when he would walk around with the final fruition of God's plan for his life. Here is the one. I mean, he had hoped and tried to shortcut God's plan with Ishmael and Hagar and all those other things. But now Isaac is here. And you'd think, wow, that's great. Everything's going to work out perfect. And they lived happily ever after. But that's not what happened. There was this thing that's described here as a test from God. That's how Genesis 22 describes it too. God came and tested Abraham. By faith, Abraham, when tested, look what he was asked and actually did, because he was willing to follow God even down a path that didn't make much sense. He was willing to offer Isaac as a sacrifice. Can you imagine that? Some of you don't have to imagine it, because God's done that to you. He's taken the thing that you think, this is it, this is God's path for my life, this is God's plan for me, and then God took that plan, that dream, that hope, and he said, okay, now we're just going to take it away. I mean, you talk about the deprivation and pain of waiting for God to do something, but you know what it's like, don't you? When God takes something away, that's hard. I mean, that's the crisis of life. I mean, there are those painful pauses, but there's also those difficult detours, and Abraham knew what that was like. I mean, the path should go from here to there, and all of a sudden God says, okay, now take Isaac, take him up this hill called Moriah, and I want you to go sacrifice him as a burnt offering. Wow, that didn't make any sense. The pains in our life of having God say, wait. The struggle in our life of having God say, this thing that you love, I'm going to take it away from you. Those are hard. How do we deal with that? How do we manage that? How did Abraham manage that? Well, part of it is found in the context of the whole list of the heroes of faith in Hebrews 11. Look back up to verse number 6. You might remember this verse. It really is the foundation for this chapter. Verses 1 and 2 and verse 6. And verse 6 said, you know, without faith, without trusting in God, it's impossible to please God. I mean, you can't please God without faith. And then he delineates two things. You've got to believe that he is, that he exists. God, by definition, this perfect one, this good one. And you must believe or trust in the fact that he is a rewarder of those who earnestly seek him. Do you see that there in verse 6? There is that predicated knowledge that I am confident in the fact that there is a good God and that God is good to those who seek him. Now, Abraham, was he seeking God? Oh, yeah, so much so that when God said, leave your home and go to this place I'm going to tell you about, and I'm not going to give you a lot of information, but just take the next step here and trust me on this one. Abraham said, fine, I'm with you. I'm there. I'm going. He was following and seeking after God. And the bottom line assumption is that the faith that Abraham had to have every year that God said, I'm going to make you wait another year. I'm going to make you wait a little bit more. That longing in your heart, I'm not going to fulfill it right now. The bottom line foundational assertion of Abraham's faith had to be that God is still a good God even when I'm hurting. There had to be that affirmation. And that'd be a good place for us to start when God makes you wait with a painful pause or a difficult detour. Let's start with this. Number one, we need to reaffirm God's goodness. That's really where it starts. I need to be able to say, I might be hurting, God may be making me wait, there may be disappointment, a dream may be shattered in my life. Things that should have worked out aren't working out. And I'm sitting here drawing life cards that are like, oh, why this now? I don't believe this is happening to me. And you know what? It starts with this. If you want a godly perspective, if you want ambitious biblical faith that's going to let you navigate through that, you've got to be able to say, God is still good. God is good. Asaph, we've quoted him a few times in this series. I want to go back to this because what Asaph does in this little psalm, Psalm 73, is exactly what needs to happen in our lives when we're feeling the pain or the injustice or the heart sickness that we all go through down here on earth. We've got to have this resolve of Asaph. Asaph is feeling it. He's thinking, God, I don't get it. I'm following you. I'm trusting you. I'm seeking you. And look at my life. It's hurting. There's pain. Well, he shows that he is going to specifically affirm the goodness of God. But let's just at least feel his pain a little bit. Look at verse number 3. He's looking around and he's seeing people that, unlike him, are having a pretty good time in life. So much so that he's envying those people. Now, they're not godly. They're not doing the right thing. He's envying arrogant people, which is an odd thing for someone who's godly to do. But he's doing it because he's seeing their prosperity. I saw the prosperity of the wicked. I mean, I don't get it, man. I mean, my youngest kid doesn't go to college and he pulls the highest paying salary card that he can have. You know, that ain't fair, right? I'm carrying those little white debt cards around and I'm a college educated artist making $12,000 a year. That was my arrangement. And my kid skips it and he's out there prospering. What's with you, wicked kid, right? How did that work? It's not fair. I'm trying to teach you a lesson. Yeah, go in debt, go to college. This isn't right. It's unfair. And he says, it's not fair sometimes. Sometimes it seems that people that cut corners and don't do the righteous things, it's like verse 4, they don't have struggles. I mean, look at them. Their bodies are healthy and strong. Do you ever feel that way when the doctor says you're sick? You got some chronic problem? Something goes wrong in your body and you look across the street at Mr. Tan, you know, toned pagan across the way? It's with him. That guy's never sick. Come on. It's with me, God. I don't get it. How come their life is better than mine? I'm trying to follow you. I'm trying to do the right thing. He feels that pain. He says, it seems that those people, they're free from the burdens that are common to man, verse 5. They're not plagued with human ills like I am. I mean, he's got a beef with God here. Well, he ends this chapter. And this is a song. This is poetry, I realize. And that's why it starts with the conclusion. Look up at verse number 1. He's going to end this psalm after thinking through it all, and he's going to get to this affirmation, verse number 1. Look what he says. Surely God is, what's the word? Good. He is good to Israel, to those who are pure in heart. Now, that's a weird way to start this description of his frustration about the injustice of life. But that's where he's going to end up. He's got to step back and say, even when I'm hurting, God is good. He's good to Israel, his chosen people. He's good to those who are pure in heart. I know that God is still good. He specifically speaks of God's character. He is a good God. He's not torturing us. He's not with a magnifying glass trying to hurt us. He doesn't have malicious intent in his heart just because he's saying no to our desires, just because he puts us on a difficult detour. He's not a mean God. He's not a bad God. The affirmation of this is important. Because for him, look at how this ends, verse number 27, Psalm 73. I mean, he recognizes as he stands back and actually says he's got to go to church, so to speak. He's got to go to the house of God to get this perspective. And he realizes that those who are far from you will perish. Oh, they may be toned and tanned now, but you know what? They're in trouble with God. You're going to ultimately destroy all who are unfaithful to you. But as for me, now it's unjust. He's not having a good day. But for me, it is good to be near God. I've made the sovereign Lord my refuge. I will tell of all your deeds. The goodness of God, and I start with his character, God is a good God. So when it comes to me saying, you know what, life's hurting right now for me, God. I got desires that aren't fulfilled. I got a plan that seemed right and good, and now all of a sudden you put me on some weird detour, and it hurts. I got to step back and say, okay, wait a minute. Like Asaph, I got to say God's good. And like Abraham, I got to say in the end, it's going to be made perfect and right. Because you will overcome all evil. And at the end of the book, in Revelation 21 and 22, what does it say? It's going to take every pain, wipe away every tear. Death, mourning, pain, the first order of things, gone. And God is going to correct everything. In the meantime, it's just an opportunity for God's saving grace. That's a whole other sermon. But it lets me say, okay, God, I'm hurting, but it doesn't mean you're not good. You are good as a person. And you will overcome evil in the end. Romans chapter 8, let's turn there. This is an important verse. Romans chapter 8, verse 28. Here's what the Bible says. The Bible's very clear. It says, we know, now look at it carefully. This is important. We know that in most things, Underline the word most there. Do you see it? I got the new version here. So, what's the old version say? Oh, that's right. All things. In all things, that's pretty inclusive. That means when, you know, everybody's lapped me on the board. That means when I get that life card that messes up my life, in all things, God works for the, here's our word, what? Good. Of those who, now here's the definition, do you meet it? Those who love him, do you love God? And who have been called according to his purpose. Very specific, you're a Christian. You've been called by God to follow Christ. Two things, do you love God and are you called according to his purpose? If so, then read that phrase again. All things, every single episode of your life is designed specifically to work for the good of God's plan for you. He's got a plan for you. That's the third thing you can jot down. God is working good in your life. Even when he says to you, here's a painful pause or a difficult detour. Either one, God is trying to work something good in your life. Now that's an important thing. That's affirming the goodness of God. Now you may still hurt just as bad. It may hurt. You may say, God, I don't like this painful pause or I don't like this difficult detour, but at least I can stand back and say with Asaph and Abraham, and I can say here with Paul that he's working all things to good in my life. He's working all things to good in the world. And you know what? He's good in his heart. God is a good God.
0: Sometimes we need to step back to see the big picture of what God is preparing for us. 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If Hebrews has been opening up the Old Testament for you in new ways, this book takes that further. Stevens works through the Psalms that Hebrews actually cites, reading each one first on its own, then through the interpretive lens that Hebrews provides. And what emerges is a portrait of Christ that was woven into those ancient songs all along. These aren't just poems about human experience. 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
5: This is Max McLean. One of the most difficult doctrines in the Bible is that of salvation. How does God decide whom to save? Listen to the Bible from Romans 9. Rebekah's children had one and the same father, our father Isaac, yet before the twins were born or had done anything good or bad in order that God's purpose in election might stand, not by works, but by him who calls, she was told, "The older will serve the younger, just as it is written, Jacob I loved, but Esau I hated." What then shall we say? Is God unjust? Not at all. For he says to Moses, "I will have mercy on whom I have mercy, and I will have compassion on whom I have compassion." It does not therefore depend on man's desire or effort, but on God's mercy. For the scripture says to Pharaoh, "I raised you up for this very purpose, that I might display my power in you, and that my name might be proclaimed in all the earth." Therefore, God has mercy on whom he wants to have mercy, and he hardens whom he wants to harden. One of you will say to me, "Then why does God still blame us? For who resists his will?" But who are you, O man, to talk back to God? Shall what is formed say to him who formed it, "Why did you make me like this?" Does not the potter have the right to make out of the same lump of clay some pottery for noble purposes and some for common use? What if God, choosing to show his wrath and make his power known, bore with great patience the objects of his wrath, prepared for destruction? What if he did this to make the riches of his glory known to the objects of his mercy, whom he prepared in advance for glory, even us, whom he also called not only from the Jews, but also from the Gentiles, as he says in Hosea, "I will call them my people who are not my people, and I will call her my loved one who is not my loved one." And it will happen in the very place where it was said to them, "You are not my people." They will be called sons of the living God. From Romans 9, listen to the Bible. It's great for the soul.
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9: The most anti-God, rebellious human being. He makes a pact with Israel, and he moves into position. The whole world is in his hands. He's got a worldwide organization, and he is going to try to hang on to the kingdom of the world when Christ returns and defeat Christ. 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
10: Welcome to Grace to You with John MacArthur. I'm your host, Phil Johnson. Today, John is going to continue an important 3-week study of Zechariah chapters 9 through 14. This section of scripture looks at highly detailed prophecies that came true, as well as prophecies yet to be fulfilled, and the measures God will take to keep his promises. See what those prophecies mean for you today as John continues his study called The Return and Reign of Jesus Christ. But before we get to the message, a question that seems particularly relevant is this. If the Lord tarries, what will grace to you look like 25 years from now, or in 50 years, or even 100 years from now? Here's how John once answered that question.
11: Yeah, well, just to comment initially, we all know about the guys who predict when the Lord's coming.
12: Right.
11: Get their pajamas on and sit on the roof.
12: Yep.
11: And have to come down the next day. We know about people who have sold everything they've had and liquidated all their assets, and the Lord's coming tomorrow, and he didn't come. There's a lot of folly on that level. We need to work and occupy with all our powers and all our might and plan for the future and set our strategies for the future and plan to be faithful into the future and if the Lord doesn't come, and be surprised when he does. I'm not shocked that he's arrived, but it needs to interrupt some of our plans.
12: Right.
11: That's how far we're planning into the future, should he tarry. 25, 50 years, 100 years from now, I don't know, but things are changing so rapidly. But here's my response to that. The content of the ministry of grace to you will never change, whether I'm here or not, because this ministry is committed to the teaching of the Word of God, and that is the teaching that the Lord has allowed me to do for all these years. All these thousands of messages will go on into the future. The format may change. The medium may change of communication. Who knows how this is going to go in the future? But we're dealing with the Word of God. The Word of God is eternal. It is everlasting. The truth never changes. So we don't shift with the culture. That's what makes this ministry so important, because it is just unleashing the Word of God one verse at a time, and there is no end to that. Years ago when I started in the ministry, for some reason, and I can't honestly say it was some kind of calculated thing, I didn't know I was ever going to be on radio, or I didn't, at the time I started, people weren't even recording your messages. I preached right. For years, nobody recorded anything, nobody knew anything about that. I had no idea what the future would look like then. But for some reason, I decided I just want to interpret the Bible, and I don't want to get caught up in current events. I don't want to preach things that are tied to the culture or tied to the moment or tied to the events. I just want to explain the meaning of the Bible. And as a result of that, you know, we can put a series from 1977 on the air, and it's as true today and will be as true 100 years from now as it's ever been.
10: That's right, friend, and that will always be the hallmark of grace to you, verse-by-verse teaching that isn't tied to cultural events. If that kind of ministry resonates with you, would you consider partnering with us? I'll give you more details on how to do that before we end today. But first, here's John to continue his study, The Return and Reign of Jesus Christ.
9: Those of you who have been with us for our study of this wonderful book are well aware of the tremendous prophetic importance that it carries. And we have really covered so much of the prophetic picture, all the way from the history of the time of Zechariah, clear to the coming of the Lord Jesus Christ, and many, many events in between. And one of the most significant events that is on the horizon prophetically is the rise of an individual that is commonly known as the Antichrist. Although that is not specifically his title in Scripture, that title certainly fits him well. And we commonly know him as the Antichrist. John says there are many Antichrists, but there is one that we tend to think of as the most vehement, rebellious Antichrist person who will ever live, apart from Satan himself. And as we come to Zechariah chapter 11, we come face to face with this human being. He's not a demon, and he's not a fallen angel in that sense. He's not Satan. He is a human being, the most anti-God, rebellious human being yet to arrive on the scene. In the context of Zechariah chapter 11, he appears as the false shepherd. The false shepherd, or if you'll notice verse 15, he is called the foolish shepherd. In verse 17, he is called the idle shepherd. But he is a false shepherd in contrast to the true shepherd, the Lord Jesus Christ. Now, the theme of Antichrist is not a new theme in the Bible. It's one that appears in many places. In fact, it's most interesting to me that the Apostle John, writing in the first century to a wide circle of believers, said this remarkable sentence, "Little children, you have heard that Antichrist shall come." Now that's interesting. How had they heard that Antichrist shall come? How had it become common knowledge, as that statement seems to indicate, that Antichrist should come? Well, in the first place, it had been distinctly spoken of by the apostles. For example, in 2 Thessalonians chapter 2, the apostle Paul writes specifically about the coming of this individual. In verse 8, "Then shall that wicked one be revealed." Verse 3, "That man of sin will be revealed, called the son of perdition." So it was apostolic proclamation and apostolic writing that this Antichrist, man of sin, son of perdition, whatever you choose to call him, would come. Undoubtedly, they also had heard about it because it was distinctly alluded to by the Lord Jesus Christ himself. In John chapter 5 and verse 43, Jesus said, "I am come in my Father's name, and you receive me not. If another shall come in his own name, him you will receive." Now here Jesus is really echoing the thought of Zechariah 11, that Israel will reject the true shepherd and accept the false shepherd. That's what Jesus is saying, basically. And again, I think, in the 24th of Matthew, again, Jesus alludes to the coming of such an one as Antichrist. He talks about the abomination of desolations, and he refers to Daniel 9, the time when they will make a covenant with the prince that shall come for 1 week. He goes on to talk about tribulation. He says there will be false Christs and false apostles and so forth. And the reference there back to Daniel 9 indicates that Jesus pointed out to them that this that Daniel had said would happen. And it certainly involved the prince that would come, the false Christ that Daniel referred to in chapter 9, verse 27. We'll see that in a moment. So it was not only proclaimed by the apostles, but it was alluded to by Jesus himself. Now, in addition to that, it was strictly and clearly prophesied in the Old Testament that Antichrist would come. And here we find one such prophecy in Zechariah chapter 11, verse 15. Let's look at it. And I'm going to read these three verses to you. "And the Lord said unto me, Take unto thee yet the instruments of a foolish shepherd. For lo, I will raise up a shepherd in the land who shall not visit those that are cut off, neither shall seek the young one, nor heal that which is broken, nor feed that which standeth still, but he shall eat the flesh of the fat and tear their hoofs in pieces. Woe to the idle shepherd that leaves the flock. The sword shall be on his arm and on his right eye. His arm shall be completely dried up, and his right eye shall be utterly darkened." Now that is one of several Old Testament passages referring to this Antichrist personality, this false shepherd, foolish shepherd, idle shepherd that is to come. Now let me set the stage for you a little bit so you'll understand the context in which this individual comes. God and Satan have been at war ever since Satan fell. Way back in eternity before the world began, Satan pulled off a rebellion. And he said, "I will be like the Most High, I will ascend and I will be equal with God." And God threw him out of heaven, and with him went a host of the angels. And since that time, Satan and his angels have been in rebellion against God. Now, the particular attack that Satan has been most concentrating on since the world began after the fall of Adam has been to attack the seed promised in Genesis 3:15. Because it says in Genesis 3:15 that the seed of the woman would bruise the serpent's head. In other words, God says there's going to be someone coming. A seed is going to come that is going to bruise Satan and his dominion. Now, Satan knows this. He knows this. And he's doing everything he can throughout all of history to try to stop this seed from arriving. And the seed, of course, ultimately is Messiah. But Messiah to come must come through the nation Israel. So Satan is always trying to stamp out Israel as well as stamp out Messiah. So you see through history, Satan's great effort against God's people, Israel, and against Jesus Christ. And even now that Christ is already here, Satan still attacks Christ and he still attacks Israel. But initially, as you go back in history, you find that Satan's first approach, once he knew the seed was going to come, was to try to corrupt the human race so badly and so devastatingly and so totally corrupt the human race that no such seed could ever be born. And he did it by having demons cohabitate with women in Genesis 6. It says, the sons of God cohabitated with the daughters of men. He tried to produce a kind of a half-breed race, demon man, sort of a Rosemary's Baby civilization, and thus corrupt humanity.

Of Israel, one little baby wasn't slaughtered, it was Moses. Moses came to be the man who led Israel out of bondage and into the promised land, and Satan's effort was thwarted again. The book of Esther follows up on the story and how Satan again tried to get the whole of Israel wiped out. But the king couldn't sleep one night, pagan man, but he went and he asked someone to read to him, and the story that he heard saved the Jews from wholesale slaughter, and again Satan was thwarted. And then when you come into the New Testament, there was Herod, who tried to slaughter every male child born, but he missed on the Messiah. And then there was Satan, who approached Jesus as he began his ministry and tried to thwart him with temptation, and he failed again. And then there were the people of Nazareth who wanted to push Jesus off a cliff, but they failed again, and he passed through the midst of them unseen. And finally, Satan got him and had him nailed to a cross and locked in a tomb and sealed in a tomb, and that failed because he came out of the grave. And Satan is a loser, folks. He's lost every effort. He's always attacked God. He has always attacked God's people. He has always attacked God's King, Jesus Christ, and he never stops. And he continues right in this present age to fight. Well, after all, what does it say in Ephesians chapter 6? We wrestle not against flesh and blood, but against what? Principalities and powers, the rulers of the darkness, spiritual wickedness, and heavenly places. We're in a battle against the demonic forces and Satan himself. The war is still on. And it says in Matthew 16, but even in this age, Christ said, I will build my church and the gates of hell will not prevail against it. The assumption there is that the gates of hell are trying. See, Satan is still at it. And there's coming a future time when Satan pulls another attack. Sometime read the 12th chapter of Revelation. And in it, you'll read about the war that's going to happen in heaven, when Satan and all of his demons make war on Michael and all the holy angels. And they pull off a heavenly war. You've heard of Star Wars? Well, this is something far beyond that. This is the demons against the angelic hosts in the heavens. Now, what happens in that war is very interesting. Michael and the angels win. It's already settled. Michael and the angels win, Revelation 12 tells us, and God casts Satan and his host to the earth. And they hit the earth during the period of time known as the tribulation. And they begin to spawn all their evil during that time period. And when he hits the earth in the tribulation, he again goes after the same things. He tries to destroy Israel. He tries to destroy God's people. He tries to attack God's Christ, the Messiah. Now, in order to do this, during the tribulation, in order for Satan to pull his whole thing off, one final big shot there, he wants a man. He uses a man to be his tool. This man's task is going to be to try to destroy Israel, try to eliminate God's people, try to set up a world government of evil, and then when Christ returns, to try to knock Christ out of the sky and be victorious. That's Satan's effort. He's got a man in mind. And that man is going to be his tool to set up a worldwide government of evil, to kill the Jews, to slaughter the believers of the tribulation, and then to try to shoot Christ out of the sky when he returns. Satan's banking on the possibility that this can work. He's relentless, I'll say that for him, even though he's lost every other battle. Now, when we start to look at this man that he's going to use to try to fight against Christ in the tribulation, we find that he's a most amazing man. Let me tell you several things about him. First of all, he will be an intellectual genius. He will be an intellectual genius. That's very clear, and don't try to follow me, but just note this. That's very clear in several places, but particularly in Daniel 7 and verse 8, where it describes him in this way. He had eyes like the eyes of a man. Now, eyes refer to intelligence. And the idea of the eyes here is that he has great intelligence. And then it not only is he, and incidentally, you can compare verse 20, which similarly says that he had eyes. And eyes in an image like this, and this is an image of a beast he sees here, a horn, really. And the image of eyes in symbolic language has seemingly a primary reference to intelligence. So he'll be intellectually a genius. Secondly, he will be an outstanding orator. And leadership is predicated, obviously, on the ability to orate and to speak.
and he will be an outstanding orator.

0: It says in Daniel 7, verse 8, he will have a mouth speaking great things. And again in verse 20, the same thing again is repeated. He has a mouth that spoke very great things. So he will be an intellectual genius. He will be an outstanding orator. Thirdly, he will be a master politician. He will be a master politician. And the reason I believe that is because he will be able to take over the whole world. He will be able to move into the slot that has been a great vacuum in human society, the one individual who can bring peace to the world. In fact, in Revelation 6, verse 2, it says, without any arrows, he'll come riding with a bow, no arrows, and he'll conquer the world, which means he'll conquer peacefully through politics. He'll be a political genius. It says in Daniel 11, 21, in his estate shall stand up a vile person, that's the Antichrist, to whom they shall not give the honor of the kingdom, but he will come in peaceably, watch this, and obtain the kingdom by flatteries. Daniel 11, 21. He will win the world with his flattery. So he will be an intellectual genius, an outstanding orator, and a master politician. Fourthly, he'll be a commercial wizard. He will have his hands on economics and commerce. He will be knowledgeable in that area. In Daniel 8, 25, back to chapter 8 here, it says, and through his policy also he shall cause deceit to prosper in his hand. He shall magnify himself in his heart, and by peace shall destroy many. He shall stand up against the prince of princes, but he shall be broken without hand. Now, ultimately, he will be broken. But notice, he will have a policy which causes deceit to prosper in his hand. He will be a wizard at building a world system of economics that feeds his own pocket. And if you want to get a glimpse of the economic system that he will build, read the 18th chapter of Revelation. It describes it to a T. It'll be commerce like the world has never known. Great ships are mentioned there, and great trade is mentioned there, and all of the, in fact, it even tells many of the things that'll be occurring in terms of trade. He will build a world commercial enterprise which is built by deceit, unparalleled in history, and feeding his own pocket. So, this is an unusual man, intellectual genius, outstanding orator, master politician, commercial wizard, and fifthly, a military genius as well. He will be a military man without equal. He is going to be able, according to Daniel 7:23, to devour the whole earth, tread it down, and break it in pieces. He's going to be everything that Nebuchadnezzar, Alexander the Great, and all the Caesars were, and Napoleon Bonaparte, and anybody else all put together in terms of military ability. A tremendous military power. In Revelation chapter 13, in verse 4, we read about him. And they worshiped the dragon who gave power to the beast. This is the Antichrist. And it says, who is like the beast? Who is able to make war with him? And it says in verse 7, it was given him to make war with the saints and overcome them, and power was given him over all kindreds and tongues and nations. He literally conquers the world. He is a military genius unsurpassed. Sixth, he will be a religious leader. And this is a most interesting combination. He will be a religious leader. In 2 Thessalonians 2, verse 4, I'll show you what his religion is. He's called the man of sin, the son of perdition, who opposes and exalts himself above all that is called God or that is worshiped, so that he as God sits in the temple of God showing himself that he is God. So he's religious in the sense that he wants the whole world to worship whom? Himself. In other words, he will be anti-God, anti-Christ, anti-Christianity, and he will call the world to worship him. Quite a man. This is a human being we're talking about, a man that will come. Satan's final effort to thwart Christ from coming and taking his kingdom will be generated through this man. Now you say, this demonic puppet of Satan, does he know who he is? I don't know the answer to that. Do we know who he is? I don't know the answer to that. Don't worry about that. He is who he is, and he will be who he will be, and it'll all happen the way the Bible says. It isn't important that we know that. People always want to add up numbers and come to all kinds of crazy conclusions, but that's not the point. You say, but how could he ever pull it off? I mean, this is a sophisticated world. There's so much diversity in politics. How could everybody agree on one politician? There's so much diversity in economics and commerce. How could everybody agree on one kind of approach to it? There's so much diversity in religion. How could anybody ever imagine the whole world bowing to this guy? There have been a lot of powerful men, but it's inconceivable that anything like this could literally take over the world. Well, you've never seen a man like this. And what makes it look so easy for him? What makes it appear so very easy? To me, it's not going to be hard for him. Somehow the world is going to be so ready for him, it's just going to all fall at his feet. And the thing that is so amazing to me is that he can even deceive Israel. And Israel is the rebel of the world, you know that. I mean, they do their own thing their own way and don't listen to anybody. And he will even deceive them, and at the start of the tribulation, he'll actually bring them right under his power with the rest of the world. Look at Daniel 9:26. Here it is. In Daniel 9:26, after 62 weeks, Messiah shall be cut off. This is the 70th week, adding all the ones from the previous verses up. The 70th week, after Messiah is cut off, the people of the prince that shall come. Now here he is, the prince that shall come, he's called. The prince that shall come. Then verse 27. And he shall confirm the covenant with many for 1 week. Now here is the idea, we won't go into too much background on it, but just to say this, this prince that will come makes a covenant with Israel for 7 years. That's the period of the tribulation. During that period of time, Israel falls under his spell and they make a covenant with him. In the middle of the week, verse 27 says, in the middle of the week, he violates it. He commits the abomination of desolation. He desecrates the temple. And then all hell breaks loose. And that's what Jesus referred to in Matthew 24 when he said the thing which Daniel spoke of, the abomination of desolation, where the Antichrist goes along for 3.5 years, allowing Israel a little bit of liberty, and then he comes down and he desecrates the temple. He stops all worship. He says, worship me alone. He begins the slaughter that is the last half of the tribulation. And Jesus said, when you see that, grab everything you got and run. Flee. And if the Lord didn't spare, everybody would be slaughtered, it says in Matthew 24. But the thing that is so credible is that this individual is going to come and not only be able to set this thing up with the whole world, but he's even going to bring Israel in under it as well. And I believe he'll come out of the Roman kingdom. I believe that he'll be a part of that by the indication of the fact that he's called, that it says there, the people of the prince that shall come shall destroy the city. And the people that destroyed the city of Jerusalem were the Romans. And this prince will come out of the Roman world, the revived Roman Empire that comes together in the last days. That's why I believe he'll be a Gentile out of Europe, or at least related closely to that. So, he makes a pact with Israel. Now stay with me. And he moves into position. The whole world is in his hands. Israel is in his hand. He's got a worldwide organization, an army like no other army in history. He has total control, and he is going to try to hang on to the kingdom of the world when Christ returns and defeat Christ. That's Satan's whole effort. He thinks if he can just amass the whole world against Christ, maybe he can hold it against the returning Christ who comes to set up his kingdom at the end of the tribulation.
1: 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Why? Because it simply explains the meaning of Scripture. 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Now, for the entire Grace to You staff, I'm Phil Johnson. Be back tomorrow as John MacArthur shows you the amazing changes that will come when Christ sets up his kingdom on earth and why nothing can stop it. We'll continue John's series called The Return and Reign of Jesus Christ with another 30 minutes of unleashing God's truth one verse at a time on Grace to You.
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3: 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The prophecy states that the entire world at one time will view this event as it happens. 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
4: 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Jesus Christ is the answer, and you'll find him here on Cornerstone Radio, 1450 AM, WMFJ, Daytona Beach, and on 96.9 FM, W245 DF, New Smyrna Beach.

0: of the other. In short, it's an act of genuine friendship and love. Most importantly, witnessing is more than just saying words. It's about demonstrating that the Messiah lives in and through you every day through your actions and choices.
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2: Welcome to In the Market with Janet Parshall. Today's program is where Janet and her husband Craig take some of the stories making headlines this week and offer their insight and analysis. 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
3: Food is a gift. God's foods are gifts. But when they're warped, when they're processed, you know, when kind of they've been transformed into something that's not healthy, yes, no, they're no longer gifts. But when we eat His foods, wow, are we blessed. And when we look at it like that, kind of diet culture can just begin to fade away, and that peace comes. We don't have to like be torn by the new tangent that says, oh, you're not supposed to eat plants or you're not supposed to eat meat. God knows. He's our creator. He designed us. So I think He knows a little more than some person in a white coat on a book.
4: And that's where we've finally found our peace. And that's using the Word of God as our filter.
5: How do we know that they're unholy angels? Well, the Bible gives us two tests to know it. The Apostle John says, test the spirits, because not every spirit is from God. Mm-hmm. Okay, what are the tests? The tests are basically the doctrinal test. What do they teach? I'll tell you what they teach. People who have contacted them tell you. They do not believe in a personal God. There's no person who's God. It's only a God force. And if there's no personal God, He can't be sinned against. And if He can't be sinned against, there's no judgment day. If there's no judgment day, there's no need for a Savior.
6: I really do believe it's because He's conservative, and that there are many people in our media and in some of our parties that just don't like a conservative prime minister in Israel. But if there was the president of Israel is a liberal, which... And if he had been prime minister, he would have done the same thing in terms of going to war with Hamas, yeah, going to war with Hezbollah. So those are the two things I don't understand. Israel shouldn't defend itself, and that somehow Netanyahu is evil for doing it.
4: The verse that popped out to me was an incredible verse in Deuteronomy, and I'll just paraphrase it. But it was like, I will make you ride on the high places, and I give you the harvest of the field, the blood of the grape, the fat of the ram, the milk of the goat. It went through all the food groups. And again, I will make you ride on the high places. And I was like, I am broken. I'm down in the deep valley. I'm not in a high place at all. You know, I had sarcopenia. I was just totally, my digestive system was undone. And I ran over to Pearl's house and I was like, Pearl, the Bible is all about inclusion. He's the giver of good things. And always the wisdom of man was cushing out the food groups.
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7: U.S. stocks ended the second quarter on a high note, with the Dow on Tuesday adding about 0.25% to notch another record high close. The blue chip index also registered its biggest quarterly jump in 4 years.
8: Google on Thursday lost its fight against a record fine imposed by EU antitrust regulators 8 years ago.
9: The United States and Iran wrapped another round of indirect talks in Qatar on Wednesday, but there is still no sign of progress toward a lasting peace deal.
2: Janet and Craig have lots to share, and they'll put the first story on the table when we return. 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
10: Hi, I'm John Erickson Tata, and Sean, who has cerebral palsy, recently asked me a question on Facebook. He said, how can people with disabilities deal with rejection? Well, this is one of those things that really, really binds us to Jesus, because nobody experienced more rejection than our Lord. All His close friends and most of His family ended up turning their backs on Him. And when He went to the cross, He was abandoned and left to fend for Himself. Even His own Father in heaven, Jesus was the most God-forsaken man who ever lived. but he endured it, so that he might say to those who follow him, I will never reject or turn my back on you. One of God's primary purposes in suffering is to cause us to identify, I mean, really identify with his son, Jesus. Do you feel rejection? Well, welcome to Christ's Fellowship, where we learn to experience what our Lord endured for us. And that's a good thing.
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16: Throughout the month of July, we are going to do just that, celebrate the fact that Moody Radio has been broadcasting the gospel, which changes everything and everyone, for 100 years, started in 1926. And so I think it's important for people listening all across the country to just understand, first of all, the faithfulness of Moody Radio, and I certainly want to acknowledge that, to continuing to hold out the word of life, to not turning to the right or to the left, but being consistent in the proclamation of the whole counsel of God. Why? Well, because that's the best news anybody's going to hear. And it's important that we remind people on a regular basis that God loves them, knows them, gave his life for them, and desires that no one be separated from him for all eternity. People turned to Moody Radio in times of national crisis, and I'll give you a perfect example. Craig and I, obviously, from the Washington, D.C. area, were one of those cities where the terrorists struck. In fact, it was a long time before the smoldering flames went out at the U.S. Pentagon. It wasn't a day, it wasn't a moment, it was a season, and it was a little overwhelming, not just for us in Washington, D.C., and in New York, and the people who lived near that Farmer's Field in Pennsylvania. It was a national occurrence, and it made a whole lot of people frightened. For the first time in our lives, many people felt vulnerable. It was kind of a, if I can put it this way, a modern-day Pearl Harbor. What do you do when you suddenly realize that on a sunny Tuesday morning in September, when you feel that God's in his heaven and all's right with the world, suddenly we have the equivalent of a modern-day Pearl Harbor attack? You feel vulnerable. And it wasn't just people in Washington, D.C. and New York, but people were evacuating buildings as far away as Chicago and San Francisco. We didn't know where the next plane would strike. We didn't know exactly how vulnerable we were, and people needed hope. People needed to know that God was, in fact, still on his throne, and everything was still all right in the world. One of the things that Moody did is they reached out and they heard from voices around the world who were just not watching what was happening here in the United States, but were actually praying for us. Moody Radio put this together. Have a listen.
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18: Молились за американцев, за Америку.
19: Russian people, they had a big grief about the tragedy which took place on the 11th of September in America. Russian people prayed a lot for your country, for the nation. Many and many Russian people brought flowers, messages with their deep condolences to the U.S. Embassy in Moscow, to the U.S. Consulate in St. Petersburg.
20: Hello, my name is Romulus Campan. I am from Hungary, and I just want to express my love, my gratitude, my best wishes to all of you who've been going through such hard times.
0: My name is Marta, I'm from Poland, and I would like to tell you in the name of Polish people that we pray for you, we bless you, and we are with America.
21: My name is Tihomir Vekic from Osijek, Croatia, and as a Croat who passed through war and knows from first hand what's pain, suffering, I would like to say and express my compassion for American people. Our prayer is that God helps you pass through this time of crisis and heal your wounds and keep your hearts not to become bitter.
22: My name is Lukas Wojnar from Poland. And I was so touched by some of the people I saw in the TV. They were just crying. The reaction of Polish nation was such strong and such emotional. Polish people went to the American embassy and they just put flowers before the embassy.
0: When it had happened, I was in Switzerland in Bible school. We were praying about America and we wrote letter to your president, and we sent by mail.
23: Hi, my name is Nelu Mehedinț in the city of Timișoara, Romania. I just asked myself, what is this? What is going on? And we realized, well, we know God is in control, and this is solid truth of the Bible. It couldn't be different. God is in control. And because God is in control, we are not dismayed. We are not afraid.
20: And amidst of everything that happened, please be assured of that our heart beats next to yours. We are with you, praying for you, being with you.
23: So be encouraged. God is with us. And we don't have to fear anything because the one that is within us is greater from the one that is in the world.
21: We pray that God bless America and American people and keep you as a model of a society of high values.
20: That you might stay the same blessing that you are for centuries for so many million people. And may the Lord Jesus richly bless all America.
23: God bless America. That beautiful song, America the Beautiful, God bless America. I know that this slogan might be dusty now because many people forgotten God. But this is something that God wants to bring back, to have everyone in the United States think it in a newer way. God bless America, and God will.
16: So appropriate as we go into America's anniversary, the 250th year of this nation, but it's a reminder also of the family of faith that doesn't know any geographical boundaries. All of these other nations praying for us when we as a country were under attack. And I have to tell you, there's a distinctive there that's very important. Being in Washington, D.C., it was nonstop analysis. Who did it? What's next? Where do we go? How do we respond? But what Moody Radio did that was different, distinctive, and so crucially important was to remind people that God gives us a peace, not like the world gives, but a peace that passes understanding, that he is on his throne, that he is in control, that we can find shelter under his wing and be protected by him. And so that's one of the things that Moody's done in the last 100 years. Craig, your thoughts when you were hearing that those voices of our brothers and sisters that someday we'll meet in glory together,
24: yes,
16: praying for us in our hour of need.
24: Yeah, well, you and I remember that that terrible moment when we saw it live as it was happening, starting our day, having plans that suddenly were completely and radically changed when we looked in the screen of the television and realized what was happening in downtown New York, and then found out the Pentagon, and then found out, of course, what was happening in the fields in Pennsylvania. And broadcast news, of course, deals with, you know, the W's, what happened. When did it happen? Why did it happen? Who's involved? But there's the where question. When a tragedy like this happens, where is God in this? And Moody Radio is able, was able, and will continue to answer that question. Where is God? He is where he always is. He is here with us. Remember, Emmanuel, God with us, even in our tragedies, even in the moments of horrific suffering, like 9/11, to so many families and so many brave souls that gave their lives to try to rescue others. Mm. When the dust settles, those questions are there. Is there a God? And how could there be? And if there is, where was he when this happened? Mm. And scripture tells you that we are a fallen race, but there's a redemptive power in his son. And that God is in control. He has a plan for this planet, and he has a plan for your life. Whether or not you are affected by tragedy like that, or whether you are granted a long and healthy life, there will be an end, and there will be an eternity. And the question is, how have you so aligned your life or not with the purposes of God to be able to say, I will glory in his presence when this life is done?
16: I think that's the distinctive of Christian radio in general and Moody Radio specifically, which is we have no idea. We won't know this side of glory. How many people frightened, scared to death, feeling vulnerable, perhaps for the first time in their life, really ruminating on their own mortality. When those people got on those planes, they thought they'd end up in California. They didn't think for 1 minute that there would be their last day on Earth. And it caused every person, whether they articulated it or not, or just thought it in the quietude of the night as they wrestled with their pillow and their thoughts, that it is appointed unto man once to die, and after that, to judgment. And so you need to turn somewhere to seek comfort, solace, hope, a future, the answer to the questions that you just raised. And that's what Moody Radio has been doing for 100 years. It's been there holding out the word of life because we understand that the gospel comforts, it confronts, it convicts, it cajoles. It does all of these things that end up changing someone forever. It isn't just radio. It's the content of the 100 years that has, to God be all the glory, now many names written in the Lamb's Book of Life because the gospel was unashamedly proclaimed for 100 years.
24: Yeah, I love the stories in the Old Testament where God does a miracle. God proves he's there, and stones are placed as a marker to remember. It's important to remember. How do we remember? We need to be reminded, and we are reminded by Moody Radio because we need to remember the fact that God is faithful. He was faithful then, he is faithful now, and he will always be faithful. But now the question is, how will you respond to the faithfulness, the love, compassion, and sacrifice that God made through his son? How will you respond? And that's what Moody does as well.
16: And I think it's an opportunity not just to say, thank you, Lord, for 100 years, but thank you, Lord, for your mercy and your protection that through Moody Radio, again, unashamedly, the whole counsel of God has been shared for young people, for children, for women, for men, teaching upon teaching, line upon line of his word being taught with authority and instructive insight. If the Lord is gracious and merciful, and should he tarry, may he grant us 100 more years. We're going to take a break. Be right back after this.

0: every time I share my story, I'm healing a part of me so that I can give more back to the next person, to everyone around me.
1: Your story has more power than you think. Hi, I'm Mark Gothier with Crew and Making Your Life Count. Rachel Faulkner Brown says healing often begins the moment you choose to share what God has done in your life.
0: The healing power of telling your own story is so underestimated. You can really like dig in. And I remembered, it's why Revelation 12:11 is so important. We overcome by the blood of the Lamb and the word of our testimonies. The blood of the Lamb equivocates to the word of our testimonies.
1: There is no healing without honesty. When we stop hiding and start opening up, God uses our stories not only to heal us, but to bring hope to others.
0: I think there is no healing without honesty. The crux of all healing, Scripture says, confess your sins one to another so that you may be healed. Jesus did everything we needed on the cross. He needs us to share in community what happened to us so that we may be healed. And we just, I don't know why, we think that's all. We get all mucked up with confession and scraping our souls every night. The blood has been spilled out. It has been done. It is finished. You are fully forgiven. You're radically righteous. And at the end of the day, we miss the confession part because we want to self-protect. I don't want to tell you like too much of how dirty my story was, because then you won't want to do business with me, or then you won't want to be my friend. And that's just such a lie from the enemy.
1: 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It carries healing, freedom, and hope for someone else. Do not keep it to yourself. Learn how to share it at crew.org/life.
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3: Well, this was certainly a big news week, and all eyes were on the U.S. Supreme Court earlier this week when they handed down some significant decisions. One that all of us, I think, were waiting for was to watch to see how the court would handle this question of boys who decide to identify as girls and then play on girls' teams and bring physical harm. And quite frankly, from where I sit, it's a form of cheating, because God made men and women differently. Men's hearts are bigger. They have denser bones. They have more muscle mass. They have greater lung capacity. And it just isn't fair, especially when you look at Title IX, which gave us that level playing field for so many years so that women would have an equal opportunity in sports. And then because we've decided that good is called evil is called good, and man is doing what's right in their own eyes, we've come up with this bizarre idea that if you decide that you are somebody else, that somehow abracadabra, that makes it happen. Well, the Supreme Court said, no, that's not going to be the case. So in two cases that came out of Idaho and West Virginia, the Supreme Court handed down some significant opinions and decision. Here's the report on the story. Have a listen.
4: Coming on the air with some breaking news at the Supreme Court. The High Court has ruled that states do, in fact, have the authority to ban transgender athletes from taking part in girls and women's school and college sports. This involves 2 separate cases, both brought by transgender women. It is expected to have wide-ranging implications. Let us bring in our senior legal correspondent, Laura Jarrett. I see that you have been sifting through the decision and the dissent for some time now. Top lines, what does this mean?
5: The top line here, Craig, is that all of the states, 27 in fact states, that have tried to enact these types of bans, trying to make sure that girls' sports teams do not include transgender women and girls, both at the college level all the way down to lower school, those bans can now stand. As you mentioned, Craig, this involves two different states, West Virginia and Idaho, but the implications are nationwide and far-reaching. The states here said that they had tried to enact these types of bans to protect women's sports, to keep women and girls safe, and also to ensure competition for women and girls' sports. And today, the high court, in a divided opinion, saying states can, in fact, do that without violating the Constitution, without violating federal law. They say here in part, Craig, in the majority opinion, separate sports teams for biological males and biological females are reasonable, given the inherent physical differences between the sexes. Allowing only biological females to play on women's and girls' sports teams can reduce the risk of physical injury and ensure fair competition. The court going on to say, what's more, forcing women and girls to play against biological males can deter some women and girls who would otherwise participate in sports from doing so. They go on to explain further that the Equal Protection Clause allows schools to maintain separate teams for female and male athletes, and schools may do this to determine eligibility for women and girls sports teams based on biological sex. This is constitutionally justified. So again, this has to do with the states of West Virginia and Idaho, but it now means that all those other 27 states, Craig, that have tried to pass these types of bans that have been under some criticism and dispute, those bans should now be also upheld under the Constitution and under Title IX.
3: Yes, that's 27 states. Justice Kavanaugh, by the way, wrote for the majority. He coached his daughter's basketball team for years, by the way, just as an interesting aside. And he wrote this: states may maintain women's and girls' sports for biological females. They may determine eligibility for women's and girls' sports based on biological sex. The Constitution and Title IX do not require an overhaul of women's and girls' sports throughout America. Now, there's a couple of things I want to point out here. One that I think is particularly important, Craig, is that within the four of these decisions, the majority ruled that this was not a violation of the 14th Amendment or this equal protection category. But there's something implied there that I think is important to point out. And that is that protection that's inherent within the 14th Amendment applies to people with immutable characteristics. You cannot change. Your skin color is a perfect example of that. The skin color you're born with is the skin color that you have, and it's immutable, unchangeable characteristic. Well, that argument falls flat in his face when it comes to transgenderism, because the whole thing is about self-identification and self-perception. And given the panoply of people who are now detransitioning, went through the scarring surgery, took the hormones, got 30 minutes of counseling, and now deeply regret it and are carrying the wounds emotionally, mentally, spiritually, and physically for the rest of their life, we know that people can change. It defies immediately right out of the gate the definition of immutable. That, I think, is very significant. By the way, in that 6-3 split, you should point out that it was three liberals, all women, who voted against it. What this is going to do, I think, is put the wind in the sails of those other states that have flirtively looked at this issue, wondering if they did it, whether or not they would cross a line constitutionally. Hopefully, this will give them the courage now to step forward and say what we had a ruling from the High Court on Tuesday was common sense. Your thoughts?
6: Yeah, common sense is so important, because your eyes can glaze over with some of the constitutional arguments. But the Equal Protection Clause issue was important. Mm-hmm. They could have bypassed that, because the Title IX decision could have resolved it. But particularly in the Idaho case, that was front and center, that is to say the Equal Protection Clause, trying to create the argument that, well, equality really means identifying as a sex, even if you're not biologically true to that sex, and your intention becomes equality. Well, it's never been held that way. And when you look at the facts, it becomes so clear. I had an opportunity to file a brief on behalf of Paula Scanlon and Brooke Blom, both of them accomplished swimmers at Pennsylvania, University of Pennsylvania, as a friend of the court, briefed to the court. And their careers were radically changed when a guy by the name of William Thomas, who changed his name to Leah, decided he was a female and said, I want to join the female swim club. Normally, fractions of a second make a difference on national statistics among women. He was minutes. He was multiple seconds ahead. And so the disparity shows how unfair it was and how fair this decision was to rectify it.
3: We're going to take a break, come right back. Lots to share with you. Stick around, more of In the Market with Janet Parshall and Craig Parshall after this.
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8: 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While I was in China, I was able to keep my faith firm by listening to your programs. It is God's miracle that I became a program host at FEBC Korea after I escaped to South Korea.
9: It is God's miracle that she's become a program host, but many North Korean refugees come and visit our studio in Seoul. 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People have no comforts of life, no food, no medical care. Many are being persecuted and even tortured. But the gospel brings hope and peace to the lives of people that have none of that otherwise.
7: And if they don't have a copy of God's word, they hear it through FEBC.
9: 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That's why we're so dedicated at FEBC to get a radio signal on the air 12 or 24 hours a day going back into North Korea to give those people an opportunity to hear the gospel, which is the only way, Wayne, that they're going to have any hope or any peace in this life.
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3: 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I want to pick up on that same number because we're only 2 days into July, and that means we have a brand new truth tool. It's called Faith Simplified. And it's a wonderful book that helps us know what we believe and why we believe it. And whether you've been a Christian for 5 minutes or 50 years, all of us could take this refresher course to go back and say, I can contend for the faith by better knowing what it is I believe and why, here's the important part, why I believe it. You know, the Christian faith has incredible life-changing power. And yet too many people, Christians included, know too little about our faith. So the more we truly come to know God, his words and his works, the more our lives become ripe for transformation. So I really want to encourage you to get a copy of the book, Faith Simplified. This is a financially supported program by you, the listener, and it's my tangible way of saying thank you for letting In the Market with Janet Parshall stay on the air through your prayers and through your financial gifts. So if you'd like a copy of this book, and it's wonderful, by the way, great for kids who have just graduated from high school and college. This is going to be an important course for them. And by course, I mean reading the book for them as they go out into the real world now to know how to contend if they land on a secular campus or they're in the workforce full time now for the first time where they're going to be suffering the slings and arrows of outrageous criticism. Well, why do you say that? Why do you believe that? So this is about helping them and you and me grow up in him. Faith Simplified is yours when you give a gift any amount to In the Market. 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O-R-G, In the Market with JanetParshall.org. My G and my J's, I got it mixed up there. Or 877-JANET-58. So I want to go back to this ruling from the High Court on Tuesday because it's very significant. 6-3, that means the 27 states in the country right now that have the laws on the book that say, don't care if you feel like you're trapped in the wrong body. Born a boy, born a girl, you're going to play on a girl's team if you were born a girl and you were, or you're born a boy and you were, and you're going to play on the appropriate team based on your biological sex, which is extremely important. Then all of the bizarre stuff came out. After the decision came down, oh my goodness, it was a tsunami of opinions and castigations and berating the high court. And one of the more interesting moments, I think, was when NBC decided that they had to give a trigger warning to people watching the reporting about the decision from the court. Have a listen.
14: Just a quick note here. The terms that we're using here during our reporting, biological male, biological female, the High Court put those terms in quotations in their decision and their dissent. But just so you know, we're using those terms from the decision itself, biological male, biological female.
3: Or biology itself or God itself. I think Clarence Thomas, what a jewel. He made this comment. He said when he was part of the majority's decision, declared that, quote, men and boys with gender dysphoria are not women or girls, even if they believe they are. So much for the NBC quote on the taking the words out of the decision, because everybody under the sun understands what it means to be either a boy or a girl. So during the course of oral arguments, people who were trying to defend these decisions had to answer questions. Here was an interesting moment between Justice Alito and another person contending to tear down these decisions. Have a listen.
15: That has a boys, let's say, track team and a girls track team. The school has that, and a student who has the genes and the reproductive system of a male and had those at birth and has never taken puberty blockers, never taken female hormones, never had any gender altering or affirming surgery, says, nevertheless, I am a woman. That's who I am. Can the school say, no, you cannot participate on the girls' team?
16: So you're just a birth sex male who has all the advantages
15: right,
16: of
15: exactly.
16: Birth sex male
15: yes.
16: Hormones,
15: yes.
16: And can the school bar him
15: yes.
16: From the woman's team?
15: Yes.
16: Yes, they can.
15: But that person, is that person not a woman in your understanding? If the person says, I sincerely believe I a woman, I am in fact a woman.
16: I think
15: is that person not a woman?
16: I would respect their self-identity in addressing the person, but in terms of the statute, I think the question is, does that person have a sex-based biological advantage that's going to make it unfair for that person to be part of the women's team? And that's the rationale for the regulation, and so that's the way we would be testing that hypothetical.
15: Well, the reason I'm asking has to do with discrimination on the basis of transgender status. So what you seem to be saying is, yes, it is permissible for the school to discriminate on the basis of transgender status, because if this person is a trans woman, a trans girl, and is barred from the team, from the girls' team, then that person is being subjected to differential treatment based on transgender status, right?
16: Well, that would be, then the question would be whether it was, the scrutiny would be satisfied. So from our perspective, that would be a transgender classification.
3: Well, that's how it went. And based on just listening to the oral arguments, most people felt that this was going to come down on the side of the 27 states. That was Justice Alito, by the way, questioning Kathleen Hartnett, who is an attorney for one of the biological male athletes identifying as a girl. Craig, I want to get your take on that Q&A, but particularly I want to underscore, and I think it was a little cryptic in the way I described it before, that 14th Amendment, equal protection, that's where residing within the parameters are those people that are in protected class status. For them saying that you're not in that status means there is no protected class. By the way, let me just preface this so you don't listen in kind of a haphazard way. This is not a license to treat people who struggle in this area with anything other than respect and compassion. But in the law, if you're just looking at the objectivity of the law, what this decision did on Tuesday is say there's no protected class status here. This is not an immutable characteristic. People can and do change. And I think that's what's rattling the cages of the liberals far more on this, is that it wasn't just the standing of these two cases, which will now undergird the 27 states that had this as a law on the books, that it really was a very clear declaration in a court that likes to sidestep these controversial questions, by the way, that there is no protected class status there. This is about self-identification and self-claiming yourself to be one thing or another. And I'm so thankful, and Clarence Thomas nailed it perfectly. You can think about it as a boy or a man all you want to, but you're not a girl. Craig, your thoughts?
6: The equal protection under the law has been interpreted for decades and decades and decades to be such immutable characteristics as your race, your nationality, or your sex. Now, the word sex, if you go through the front door of the meaning, it's real clear, male or female is what we mean by sex. But the plaintiffs here who challenged the West Virginia and the Idaho laws that banned biological males going into female sports in school decided to go in the side door. What they did is they said they wanted to hijack the word sex, which almost all of us knows what that, you know, we know what that means. The side door argument was, well, except for those who identify with a different gender as, and by the way, the word gender now is the substitute for sex, because gender can be malleable.
3: Right, exactly.
6: Sex can't, we all know genes cannot be cleaned out and changed, and your DNA is what your DNA is and so forth. So the side door argument is, well, except for those that identify as a female and they undergo female hormones, by the way, that their bodies are not designed to accept. So there are complications there. But then they minimize the male advantage by doing that. Well, you see how convoluted that argument is. So in other words, when we talk about sex being immutable, then it really isn't immutable, because their attitude is if it looks a little different and is called something else and you take some drugs that might change some of your attributes, suddenly now you're a different sex. The bottom line physiologically and medically and scientifically is that is trying to get in through the side door when you really have the front door shut to you.
3: So let me contextualize the decision on Tuesday with something that happened Wednesday in California. California, we are praying for you. California schools are now going to be required to offer students access to at least one all-gender bathroom starting Wednesday of this week under a new statewide mandate. It's a move that's stoking anger from a lot of parents. This requirement took place yesterday, July 1st. Stems from a 2023 law signed into law by Governor Gavin Newsom as part of a package of legislation aimed at supporting the state's LGBT.

0: Yeah, gift baskets, political gift baskets to certain groups in certain places where they will applaud you for the gifts that they receive. This isn't the purpose of governance. Governance isn't picking groups that believe that they have a right to avoid reality, and then you give them a gift basket politically so they can continue in that delusion. That's not governance, and that certainly isn't constitutional. Supreme Court made it real clear, reality still holds in the halls of the Supreme Court, but apparently not in California.
1: Yeah, exactly. We've got more to add to this story. Very interesting. This was a seminal decision, by the way. And first of all, I just thank God for the decision that came down. Those 27 states now, that is protected legislation in their states. And as I said earlier, now let's hope that some of those fences that were watching, a little bit timid, sitting on the fence, they'll now have the principle to stand up and do the right thing. Boys are born boys, girls are born girls, and you're not going to compete against each other. Back after this.
2: Many Americans are marking the nation's 250th birthday by visiting the nation's capital. Officials are bracing for the busiest tourist season in history. A lot of fun for families, but security teams will be working hard to keep everyone safe. From the Secret Service to the U.S. Park Police, officials are anticipating record-breaking crowds in Washington, D.C. this summer. Estimates suggest nearly 50 million people will visit the National Mall, up from the typical 36 million. Everyone entering the mall will have to pass through security checkpoints. And while there are no credible threats to security, it's all hands on deck just to accommodate the crowds. D.C. police are on full activation. All officers will work 12-hour shifts just to have enough coverage for the events. Well, the Apostle Peter reminds us that we should be alert and sober-minded, knowing that our enemy is looking for someone to devour, and our only defense is Christ, our strong tower. I'm David Wolin at haventoday.org.
3: Hello, this is Paul Cannings. Stay tuned for a quick word that would touch your life. My son decided one day, Dad, I want to go on varsity and be a running back because I've been a running back at junior varsity and they are talking about putting me on varsity. And when he got on varsity and he started trying to be running back, he says, God, Dad, I got to outrun this guy. He's faster than me. And I'm saying, son, hold up a minute. Why are you comparing yourself with him? I said, Dad, I want to start. I said, I get that you want to start. But by comparing yourself with this young man, you may limit yourself. You're going to run as fast as you can run at the end of the day. So give your best. Yes, it doesn't hurt to try to compete with somebody. I get that. But don't limit yourself to just beat him. Work with yourself to keep being your best. You see, many times we are so comparing ourselves with one another when the scriptures are clear that we should not do that. At the end of the day, you may spend 70 years here if we get what the Bible says is a possibility. But in heaven, it's forever. So what are we killing ourselves for? Why not focus on what matters most? Only what we do for Christ lasts. So our focus, our drive is not to compare ourselves with other people. Our focus and our drive is what is God seeking to do in me, attached to working out my salvation in fear and trembling. You know, we can run around and compare ourselves. And like my son, just tracking in that race, trying to win that particular thing, rather than running against a clock that determines your effectiveness. Well, folks, the clock is a time to live and a time to die. Press towards the mark. Stay focused.
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1: So another bizarre thing happened tied to the high court this week, and that is that NPR's legal affairs and Supreme Court correspondent Nina Totenberg got on NPR and basically made the declaration that Justice Alito was retiring. Now, that was singularly reported, went out over the air, and then a statement had to be put out by NPR's editor-in-chief, Tommy Evans, on retracting this Alito report. And here's what he said. I'm quoting, due to a misunderstanding, NPR Supreme Court and legal affairs correspondent Nina Totenberg incorrectly reported that Justice Samuel Alito has retired. Neither Justice Alito nor the Supreme Court public information officer has announced his retirement. As soon as the error was realized, the story was retracted and removed from NPR's website and an on-air.

0: Our correction was broadcast. We regret the error and any confusion this may have caused. This afternoon, Mrs. Stoltenberg will appear on All Things Considered to explain what happened. She has reached out to Justice Alito to apologize. So she gets on the air and she, this is the text of the apology. Dear Justice Alito, there are no words to adequately apologize for today's error in reporting your retirement. It was entirely my fault. I rushed out of the courtroom after the opinion announcements, and when I realized that the usual rush of folks after a few minutes had not happened, I asked someone what was going on inside to answer the question was retirement announcements. I didn't hear the S's on the announcements, and I assumed something no reporter should ever do, that you were retiring. That was the worst professional mistake of my more than 50 years in journalism. I could go on, but I don't know what else to say except that I'm so sorry. So what's interesting about this is that reporters have sources. So you can pretty much figure out that there was a source that was inside the Supreme Court that may, and it was a source, obviously, that she trusted enough to say, we can run with this story. Now, remember, you have to contextualize this. We've had some pretty horrific leaks out of the United States Supreme Court. That is horrific. We cannot, that the sanctity of that organization has to be preserved and protected. And to this day, we don't know who leaked before the Dobbs decision. There were a couple of other decisions that came out. That initial leak, by the way, on Dobbs caused an individual who was unbalanced to threaten the life of Justice Kavanaugh. So these leaks are not something that you can be cavalier about. And to her credit that she went on the air and she retracted it immediately, but it tells you something about sources and it tells you something about being a Berean and testing all things, whether you're a journalist or a student of the Bible. Your thoughts?
1: Yeah, let me give you an analogy to how important confidentiality is within the walls of that Supreme Court building, and all the clerks, the law clerks, and the justices and their aides to keep matters confidential until the court releases an opinion and officially advises the public of that opinion. There's a parallel, and that is also within the legal system. The sanctity of the jury room. For the same reasons, you are not allowed in to that jury room. There is a bailiff who usually stands outside during deliberations, regardless of whether it's a civil case or a criminal case, because of the importance of having the jurors know that their conversations, dialogue, and decision-making is not going to be influenced from the outside improperly. So those doors are closed, the bailiff guards it, and it is to be a sacred space. In fact, I had a case once. We won the case. The judge called me in and called the prosecutor in. I represented somebody who had been wrongfully charged with a crime that she didn't commit, and she was acquitted. Judge said, you need to know something. Something, piece of evidence that was not marked as evidence, got slipped into that jury room.
0: Wow.
1: And it was something that favored the prosecution unfairly. It was a false statement, but it could have been taken out of context. He said the jury said we disregarded it because of your instructions. Only evidence is to be considered. That's how important those dialogues in those rooms are, and what happens when outside influence, in my case, something got slipped under the door for them to consider and they rejected it. But in the same way, the Supreme Court has to have the sanctity of privacy and confidentiality to bat ideas around, to lay their cards on the table in terms of the outcome of a case and the legal reasoning, good or bad, that they're considering. And the fact that you have these leaks is not just something that bears on the journalism world. It bears on the legitimacy of our government institutions, like the Supreme Court. And I am sure they're going to probably investigate this one, just like they did the leaks that have happened, like the Dobbs decision and other things that have come out of the court. But again, that's why these things are important, because the sanctity of certain government decision-making, whether it's a jury in a jury room or whether it's the Supreme Court deciding in the Supreme Court chambers, they need to have the privacy of open dialogue and not in external surveillance by somebody who's going to leak it.
0: Just to throw one more thing in this mix, the Daughters of the American Revolution, the DAR, failed to adopt a resolution defining woman, daughters, of the American Revolution failed to adopt a resolution defining woman in the organization's bylaws in a vote that took place recently. But campaigners claim that the vote did not meet the requirements in the organization's bylaws, which require a separate meeting. So the founder and president of Daughters Advocating Restoration and a member of the DAR since 2018 said, "While I believe the vote count was accurate on Friday, leadership tilted the procedural process in a way that favored the position that trans women are women, creating an uneven playing field." Abigail Adams would roll over in her grave. "Remember the women, John. Remember the women," she said to her husband.
1: Yes, and I have a feeling what she meant by the word women
0: was a woman. Yes. Not a man dressing up in his petticoats. It was a woman. Wow. Right. So bizarre. This issue keeps coming up. And it, as I said before, it is really the tip of the spear that challenges biblical authority. And it really goes to the heart of what God told us. He made male and female different, distinct, unique, placed them in a place of perfection. And Satan, who cannot stand the light of the gospel and the light of the world, Jesus Christ, goes out of his way to try to denigrate in any way, shape, or form that he can. So God in his mercy gives us these little victories like the one we got this week. And it is, in terms of court law, it's a big decision. But thank you, Lord, for preserving in 27 states the rights for girls to now compete against girls on a level playing field, not to play against some guy who's 6'2 and you're 5'2.
2: For American Family News, I'm Robert Thornton. The June jobs report numbers show the U.S. added only 57,000 jobs last month, falling short of expectations. Fox's Edward Lawrence has more.
3: The last time the economy created less than 57,000 jobs was last February. So when you look actually in this report, the revisions for the past 2 months, that was down 74,000 jobs and showing a weaker jobs market than first thought. And that, did, again, brings into this debate as now an interest rate cut could be coming out of the mouths of the Federal Reserve members. The Federal Reserve will likely pause, though, at the next meeting, wanting to see whether falling energy prices will be seen in that next inflation report that's coming up. Now, in June, they added 3,000 jobs, construction up 11,000 jobs, but retail and leisure and hospitality, that lost jobs.
2: A former Olympian was indicted today for allegedly vandalizing the reflecting pool in Washington, D.C. The former canoe racer was indicted on a single count of property destruction in a Washington, D.C. court. The man previously told the Associated Press that he reached into the pool to examine the newly peeled coating. He said he briefly touched a chunk that was still attached to the side of the pool, then let go shortly after a park worker told him to do so. The Supreme Court ruling that upholds bans on boys and girls sports is good news, but it's not a nationwide ban like some may think. Caleb Castile reports.
4: When the Supreme Court made the decision to allow states to make laws against men and women's sports, some interpreted that as a nationwide ban on their participation. That is not the case. As of now, 27 states currently have legislation in place to prevent boys from competing in girls' sports. That leaves 23 who still have their, quote, inclusive policies that fail to protect the female athletes. One of these states is California. In 2013, the School Success and Opportunity Act was signed, which prohibits school districts from barring athletes based on sex. These laws were brought to the forefront of Californian minds as A.B. Hernandez, a transgender track star, was granted a, quote, pilot entry into the California Interscholastic Federation Track Championships, which allowed him to take the top spot away from the girls competing. Sophie LeRae is the outreach director of the California Family Council. She brought to light that despite the mainstream media not covering it, the girls who are in these situations often are the ones who suffer the most.
5: But we weren't hearing the stories of these girls in California that are tired of having to change in their cars because there's a boy in their locker room dressing out for track and field, tired of being called and compared to Nazis by their athletic directors because they wore Save Girls sports shirts.
4: However, LeRae does share optimism that the laws that fail to protect the girls can one day be overturned if enough action is taken.
5: Keep the pressure on. We keep trying to fight it at the California Capitol. We keep showing up to CIF meetings. The girls keep speaking out. And we make sure that these adults recognize that the girls deserve protection.
4: I'm Caleb Castile.
2: New York City's Democratic Socialist Mayor Zohram Mamdani is being criticized for his air conditioning advice. Fox's Gianna Gelosi reports.
6: Mayor of New York, Zohran Mamdani, posted on X, quote, "It's hot out there and the power grid is working overtime to keep us cool. Set your AC to 78 degrees. Many balked at that recommendation. Barstool founder Dave Portnoy wrote, "Welcome to communism, people." The right-wing politicians pounced, too. Colorado Congresswoman Lauren Boebert posted, "Denver, this is what you just voted for." Florida Congresswoman Ana Paulina Luna joined in, saying, "The joys of socialism." Texas Senator Ted Cruz wrote, "In a first-world country, you should turn on the AC." The Department of Energy suggests that during the summer, people should set their thermostats to 75 to 78 degrees and raise the temperature when nobody is home. Gianna Gelosi, Fox News.
2: Some are wondering if Mamdani plans to take his own advice. Today, the Vatican responded aggressively to a traditionalist group that consecrated bishops without the Pope's consent, declaring the Society of St. Pius X had formally broken with the Catholic Church. It excommunicated its bishops and priests and warned its faithful that they too face the harshest sanctions in the church. And before we go, a check of Wall Street. The Dow rose 595, the S&P was unchanged. The Nasdaq dropped 207, and West Texas Intermediate crude was $68 a barrel. That is all our time for this hour's news. Find more news at AFN.net.
7: Today's Bible verse is from the Book of Psalms. 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Lift up a song to Him who rides through the deserts. 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Father of the fatherless and protector of widows is God in His holy habitation." That was Psalms chapter 68, verses 4 and 5. 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
9: Welcome to In the Market with Janet Parsha. Today's program is where Janet and her husband Craig take some of the stories making headlines this week and offer their insight and analysis. Before they get started, let's take a quick look back at some of the highlights from the week.
10: When I heard it, knowing that we were moving into this birthday celebration, I was like, I really probably need to do a remake of that. And so we did, and it'll be on my new project coming out in September. But I love the words because, you know, they don't get too Democrat, Republican, you know, that. They just remind us that as Americans, we've been blessed, yes, by the hand of God Almighty to have the privilege of living in this great nation. And so it's a really great and uplifting and powerful song.
11: A Christian can commit any sin except blasphemy of the Spirit. That's my theology. Now, that doesn't mean we can let us live in it. I believe if we do commit that sort of sin, that the Lord will bring discipline on our lives. He will restore us. He will bring conviction to our hearts. And if we do not repent in response to His gracious pursuit of us, He may take us home prematurely, as happened to a lot of the Corinthians. We read about in 1 Corinthians 11. So, yeah, Christians can sin. They can sin grievously. Sadly, we all know that from our own experience and from Scripture. But I'm committed to the belief that I will persevere because God will persevere in preserving me.
12: The laws we pass, you know, do some incremental good. They have saved tens of thousands of lives. That said, these health abortions really are undermining and weakening these strong pro-life laws that women in states like Texas and Mississippi and Alabama, even though there's strong pro-life laws in place, these women can go online and order chemical abortion pills through the mail. And that's just tragic. It really weakens, undermines these laws. And I think that, again, this is something the Trump administration could stop tomorrow. I mean, health abortions were only meant to be a temporary measure during the COVID-19 pandemic. But sadly, the Biden FDA continued that policy after the pandemic, and sadly, so has the Trump administration. So something we need to work on.
13: In high school, I came across the book The Secret by Rhonda Byrne and was introduced to the law of attraction, which was so attractive to me, someone who really had a lot of pain and didn't like my life, to be told that the magic wand was actually in my hand and I had the power to create my own reality, to manifest my best life using my thoughts and feelings. though it's a lie, it was a very attractive lie. The thought that I don't have to go through this pain, I can change everything, and I actually am the most powerful being in the world, to a very wounded teenager sitting on my, you know, pink comforter in high school, watching this movie, then reading the book, it was so attractive to me. And that was a huge launching pad for me into New Age ideology.
14: Facts, to me, are way more interesting than fiction. And so this film is based on an actual relationship between Ben Franklin and George Whitefield. George Whitefield being arguably the most powerful preacher to ever step foot on American soil, and Ben Franklin, arguably the most famous American of all time. So the two of them were best friends, and together, through Franklin's printing press and Whitefield's sermons, they ignited the first Great Awakening.
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15: U.S. hiring slowed sharply in June, with the economy adding just 57,000 jobs, roughly half the amount that economists had expected. Shares of U.S. grocer Kroger fell about 2% Wednesday morning after the company said it would buy regional supermarket chain Giant Eagle in a nearly $1.7 billion deal.
16: The U.S. Supreme Court has delivered a major blow to President Donald Trump, rejecting his effort to restrict birthright citizenship.
9: Janet and Craig have lots to share, and they'll put the first story on the table when we return. To get more information or to download the podcast of any of the interviews, go to inthemarketwithjanetparshall.org.
17: 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Hi, I'm Rob West with today's Faith and Finance Minute. Scripture doesn't forbid it outright, but it offers strong caution. Proverbs 17:18 says, "One who lacks sense gives a pledge and puts up security for his neighbor." 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
0: 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Thank you so much for joining us this hour. Last hour, Craig Parshall joined me, as he is doing this hour as well, and we spent the majority of that hour taking a look at the very significant decision handed down by the U.S. Supreme Court, talking about boys and girls in sports, girls on girls' team, boys on boys' team, 6-3 decision. That's the way it's going to be now in 27 states across the country that already have that kind of legislation in place. The court upheld it, and also looking at the 14th Amendment, equal protection, pretty much ruled out the fact that people who struggle with their sexual identity are not people who have a, quote, protected class status. That's given to people who have one of three aspects. One of them is immutability, like your skin color. You can't change that. Well, we know that people can detransition, so they don't even come close to falling under that canopy of, quote, a protected class status. Well, that got all kinds of people chatting, and there's lots of back and forth, and we're seeing all kinds of interesting cultural reactions. If you want to hear that, just go to wherever you go to download your favorite podcast. Download In the Market with Janet Parshall. Put in today's date. That was hour one. Hour two right now, Craig and I are going to take up a mantle of several other issues that are out there. And I'm going to continue watching this, as I think we all should, because this is going to impact our brothers and sisters on the other side of the pond. And you will remember that we talked recently about a draft that was being introduced in what's called Westminster's government, which means the parliament. This very horrifically drafted bill that would outlaw, prohibit, fine, punish, put in jail anybody who pushes so-called conversion therapy. Now, I pointed out the last time that even the king, who has zero political power, by the way, he's so confused right now that he just covertly updated his official title in the Sovereign Grant Annual Report, redefining the monarch's duties to encompass protecting, quote, the space for faith in Britain's multi-faith nation, rather than solely acting as defender of the Christian faith. He does not have the right, by the way, to give himself a new title. The parliament gets to weigh in on this. I think this is interesting. This takes us to the days of Cromwell and lots of things that happened back in the 1600s in England. So the bottom line is, and this is a man, by the way, who's learning Arabic in his home at Highgrove. One of his gardens is an Arabic garden. So he's more than a little interested in Islam, by the way. But this really shocks a lot of people in the UK. The stuff I've been reading online has been absolutely fascinating because he is the titular head of the Church of England. What in the world did they go through all of that stuff with Henry VIII and Anne Boleyn and all of that history if, in fact, at the end he goes, I'm just going to create a space for faith because this is a multi-faith nation. Well, there are some people who think that there's going to be some pushback in terms of government, that the king cannot redefine his title. But I tell you that only because he stood there on the opening of Parliament and said that he wanted to see a movement forward to ban conversion therapy. Again, he doesn't have any political clout. Why he had to put that in there? That was a hat tip to the liberals who wanted to be able to make sure that that was a legislative item. And make it an item they did. So what they've done is they've put out this absolutely horrific piece of legislation. Thanks be to God, it's currently in a draft. But let me tell you what the key parts are. It's a new criminal offense. It's an abusive conversion practice, they call it. It creates a new criminal offense in this bill. And the broad definition of conversion practice in the bill is, quote, any conduct carried out by a person towards an individual with the intention of causing the individual to have or not to have or to believe that they have or do not have a transgender identity or a particular transgender identity. So if a person, let's pull out trans, if a person thinks they're Captain America, to show you how bizarre this bill is, you may not tell somebody they're not Captain America. You have to feed into the delusion. But it goes far beyond that. It's a criminal because it becomes criminal, according to this awful draft, if there's any psychological harm or, quote, emotional pressure. Absolutely, utterly subjective, says whom? At what point do you hit the tripwire of, oh, that was emotional pressure, don't appreciate it. Obviously, serious harm, and that's not going to happen. People are not using electric probes anymore or food deprivation or all of the other things that are supposedly swirling around conversion therapy. By the way, again, made-up term, no Christian counselor worth their weight involves themselves in this. However, if people come into their office and say, I'm struggling, I want some guidance, and I want some help, it behooves that counselor to be able to say, let me walk you through this. And rather than getting help for somebody who's struggling psychologically, emotionally, mentally, maybe there was abuse in the background, undiagnosed early onset mental illness, we hand out pills, we butcher bodies, and we feed into the delusion. How dare we? That is so unkind. So if, in fact, you were found with this first draft of the legislation in England to have done any of that stuff, psychological, emotional pressure, you can go up to 5 years in prison. There is also an unlimited fine that can be applied. So you could get an unlimited fine and 5 years in prison, or one of the two. And by the way, it says point blank, no specific exemption for parents. So if Johnny comes home and tells you, and he wants to have his tea and biscuit at the end of the day, and he says, Mom, I'm really struggling. And she says, well, let's walk through this. And he goes back to school and says, but my mom says I'm not a girl. Boom. Somebody reports him. And schools, if they do it like the U.S., school teachers become official reporters. They report to the authorities. So the next thing you know, that mom is hauled into jail or suffers the penalty of a huge fine. And so they don't get a pass just because they happen to be the parent of that child. Absolutely, utterly, totally, and completely awful. So I'm very thankful for the Christian Legal Center. They're a group that's very much like the group that Craig works with, ACLJ. And they have pointed out that this draft is so awful. Again, that parents can go to prison for up to 5 years and an unlimited fine. Religious leaders could also face prosecution if they say this is what the Bible says. And so the chief executive of the Christian Legal Center has said that the bill would, quote, needlessly restrict freedom of speech and prayer, and that, quote, generally abusive and harmful practices are already illegal in the UK. So this is a huge problem. Again, and this is not a new problem. Under Theresa May, when she was prime minister back in 2018, they pledged at that time to, quote, criminalize so-called conversion therapy. So this dog is back up again, Craig. I'd like your thoughts on this. I mean, I know that the system is different than ours. Another reason why I am happy to celebrate our 250th birthday this year. Thank you, but don't want a King Charles, don't want a King George, don't want any king in between. And they don't even have a written constitution. So we would be able to adjudicate this in a faster, different, and more thorough way than they would in the UK. But give me your take so far.
1: Let me read the definition of conversion practice. Any conduct carried out by a person toward an individual with the intent, there's a difficulty right there, intent of causing the individual to have or not to have or to believe that they have or do not have a transgender identity of a particular transgender identity. Okay, number one, drafting problem right there. But I've analyzed this. What it means is if you have the intent to help someone toward a decision pro or con about their gender, you've hit the tripwire. Okay? So let me apply that. To show you how dangerous this bill is, let me apply it to the BBC. Because in Parliament, a motion was put to the table that said, this House notes recent criticisms of the BBC regarding a number of programs aimed at younger viewers which appear to promote trans ideologies. In other words, the BBC is pushing gender identity conversion. If you can define conversion any way you want to, you can also say the people who are putting pressure, the television programs, the advocacy groups.
0: That's an interesting point.
1: They are putting poison in the minds of kids who then go, oh, yeah, you know, I really need to question my gender because so many other kids are, too.
0: So stop right there. So you make an excellent point, as you usually do, sir. So if the BBC is doing exactly what that murky language said, and they're not
1: with the intent,
0: right, they're not converting away, but they're converting to transgender, does the law apply to people in that case as well? Because were you not taking a heteronormative person who does not have a psychological problem in feeling like they're trapped in their wrong body? This is a psychological issue, by the way. And you're trying to convert them to step deeper into their delusion. Would that apply? That makes it, in other words, is it good for the goose or good for the gander,
1: yeah,
0: right?
1: Yeah. When you look at the text of that, it would apply to even pro-transgender ideology groups that pressure people, or even a physician. And by the way, there's ample research, and a lot of this came out during the Scrimeti case that the Supreme Court took up and ruled, in my humble opinion, the right way, involving Tennessee's ban on transgender procedures and hormone therapy for minors. A straight across the board ban. The Supreme Court upheld it, and they recognized the research that shows that sometimes you have 1 5-10 minute counseling session, quote unquote, And pressure is being put on by either parents or friends or even medical staff saying, you know, your child's going to commit suicide. You've got to have this transition. So they would be hitting the same tripwire. That's how dangerous this is.
0: Yes.
1: This whole idea of calling everything conversion therapy.
0: So before you take a deep sigh and go, oh, that's a problem over there on the pond. You know, we talked last hour about the Supreme Court ruling on the case about boys and girls and what teams they can play on. Also, the Supreme Court this week is taking up a case. In other words, they granted what we call writ of certiorari. It's an oral argument they're going to hear in the next term starting in October. We'll tell you all about it after this.
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21: Chris Reese is the managing editor of the Worldview Bulletin newsletter. He was on my radio program recently to talk about his article, Resurrection and the Fear of Death. In discussing the importance of the resurrection to the Christian faith, he later turns to the futility that secular philosophers experience in attempting to find meaning in life. In 1 Corinthians 15, Paul describes what the gospel consists of by listing two foundational elements. Christ died for our sins, and he was raised on the third day. Both events happened in accordance with the scriptures. This was an early creed used by believers that Paul included in the letter. Chris Reese goes on to quote from secular philosophers who don't believe in God and don't believe in the resurrection of Jesus. Naturalist philosopher Alex Rosenberg answers some of the basic philosophical questions in this way. What is the purpose of the universe? There is none. What is the meaning of life? Ditto. Why am I here? Just dumb luck. Is there a soul? Are you kidding? Another physician talks about trying to resolve his fear of death intellectually, but concludes that it can't be done. Atheist professor Andrew Stark argues that after all the reasoning and all the rationales, I still desperately prefer to be a conscious, healthy human being than a corpse. Who wouldn't? Of course, the resurrection of Jesus does provide hope. The Apostle Peter declares that God has given us a living hope through the resurrection of Jesus Christ from the dead, that your faith and hope are in God. We should be grateful that our hope rests in the historical fact of the resurrection, and this should stimulate all of us to share the good news with others. I'm Kirby Anderson, and that's my point of view.
20: Go deeper on topics like you just heard by visiting pointofview.net. 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
22: 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I asked Christiane Rocha, EE's National Director for Bolivia, why gathering with believers from around the world is so important.
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22: 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God is working through His people in cities, villages, and nations all around the world. And every time you share your faith, you're joining a global movement of believers pointing people to Jesus. And when you can't go, you can pray and you can give so others can. 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
0: So the Supreme Court also granted writ this week to several cases, and those don't make the headlines as much as the cases that were decided, and there were Lollapalooza cases that came down this week. But the question the court has decided to take up, and they made this announcement on Monday, is this. Can Washington State remove parental rights to enable runaway kids to access experimental transgender medical treatments without their parents' knowledge or consent? Now, talk about a wad of gum in the hair, okay? Can you see all of these issues together? So in the case, a group of parents represented by International Partners for Ethical Care is challenging the administration of the governor of the state of Washington as it seeks to implement laws that treat parents who refuse to affirm their child's stated gender identity as akin to child abusers. Can I read that again? It's going to implement a law that would treat parents who refuse to, quote, affirm their child's mental illness, delusion, brokenness, mental illness. If you don't affirm, you could be akin to a child abuser. So I think it's very significant. Now, where it gets dicey in this case, too, and Craig, I want you to talk about this, excuse me, is that this was dealing specifically with runaway kids. So a child, runaway, okay, immediately there's a red flag. You know that there's some psychological and emotional problems, right? So if a youth shelter gets a runaway child, state law requires the shelter to contact the parents within 72 hours, giving parents the location of their child, a description of their child's physical and emotional condition, and why the child contacted the shelter in the first place. Washington law includes one exception. Compelling reasons not to notify the parent, such as cases of abuse or neglect. So see how this works? So all the state has to do is go, abracadabra, you don't affirm, you're an abuser, child goes into a shelter, compelling reason, case of abuse, we don't have to tell you. Craig, your thoughts on this?
1: Yeah, it's important when you deal with these particular issues to know how the Supreme Court views traditionally parental rights vis-a-vis child abuse. So for years, for decades, the Supreme Court has gone back to the common law. And by the way, when I say common law, I mean that means the law that courts have recognized. It may not be in a statute, but most of American common law comes from the English common law, Blackstone and other commentators, that has endured for centuries and centuries for good reason. For instance, parental rights. Under the common law, the right to control, have control and custody and making major decisions for a child always resided in the parent. Mm-hmm. Unless, and there was the big unless, and the common law provided the unless. The exception was neglect and abuse.
0: Exactly.
1: Neglect was usually you don't feed them, you don't guide them, you don't control them, you don't watch over them. And abuse would be physical harm of some kind. Now, over the years, social service arguments expanded harm from physical punishment to emotional abuse. But it was always neglect and abuse. This is the most outrageous definition, redefining of abuse in the history of the common law. Because by defining abuse to mean disagreeing with your child when your child is choosing a delusional idea about their gender, which really illustrates that there might be an underlying serious psychological problem. By the way, psychiatry has for many, many years defined a certain diagnosis as delusional disorder.
0: Right.
1: Psychiatrists have traditionally defined delusional disorder, meaning a fixed belief not rooted in reality, that persists for at least a month. Now, match that with the gender ideology issue, where a child goes to school and their best buddy is transitioning because they say, hey, I saw a TV show and you know what? I kind of agree with that. And so suddenly the child thinks, okay, I got to do it too. And they go home and the parents go, no, wait a minute. God made man and woman and you're a man. You're not a woman. And so we're going to get some help for you. No, you're not. This is what I'm going to do. And then they go and talk to a social worker at school or a counselor. And then the next thing you know, the parents are facing criminal time, jail time, because they disagree with the child and they're trying to guide them back to reality.
0: So it raises an interesting question. The whole idea, this Latin phrase, writ of certiorari, goes back to the days when in Rome, they would raise their hands and they would try to get the Senate to take their case. And so hence the Latin term, take my case, writ of certiorari. They reject the overwhelming majority of cases that come up to the court. They take about 10% of the petitions that they get. Why in the world, in a court that has a track record of usually sidestepping or ruling as conservatively, and I don't mean politically, I mean by taking the smallest slice of pie out of the decision rather than broad sweeping agreements, why would they take up this case, Craig?
1: Well, you know, I think back to the 80s and 90s, and I shouldn't disclose how long I've been practicing law.
0: Columbus just said...
1: People are going to add it up. But back then, I had a number of parental rights cases, some that went to state Supreme Courts. One I tried to take to the U.S. Supreme Court, and instead of taking my case, they decided to take another case from another state, but they ruled properly. But they had ignored for many, the Supreme Court, had really sidestepped parental rights vis-a-vis what the Constitution provides. Because the Constitution never mentions the right of parents explicitly. There's a reason for that. When we come back, I can hear the music. As one scholar said, the reason was that the founders didn't put it in the Constitution is they would have laughed and said, what do you need to put it in there? The entire world understands that it's the right of the parent to control their child and make those decisions for them.
0: Well, you can bet Craig and I are going to watch this one very, very carefully. Are parents abusers or not if they don't affirm a delusion? That's a Lollapalooza of a question. We're going to talk more right after this.
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4: My father died of alcoholism when I was 2. Mama was also an alcoholic drug addict. She gave my older sister to Nanny and married my stepfather, but he couldn't tolerate Mama's drinking and erratic ways. She smashed windows and tried to commit suicide. My stepfather left, leaving me and my younger brother to deal with Mama. We lived in a junkyard with no food, no protection, and no hope. Once we found Mama passed out on a mattress, smoldering from a cigarette. We put out the fire and called an ambulance. While Mama was in rehab, Nanny took us in. Later, we went back to Mama, but she didn't change. We moved into an apartment with her family, and I ended up with pneumonia. While I was in the hospital, my uncle committed suicide, and I went to the funeral where Mama and her brothers passed around a wine bottle. A preacher proclaimed Christ as the only...
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1: You could argue with me all day long and never convince me against Jesus Christ. The Bible says, taste and see that the Lord is good. I have tasted and I know. And if you were to tell me that apple pie is not good or there is no apple pie when I've just eaten a piece of apple pie, you can argue all you want, but I've got the evidence on the inside. Amen.
0: Welcome to Love Worth Finding, featuring the dynamic teaching of pastor and author Adrian Rogers. Whether you're a Christian or not, a man named Jesus lived 2,000 years ago. And if you believe in the Bible, every page of Scripture tells his story. In the book of John in the New Testament, Jesus' disciples had the privilege of seeing him work from an intimate vantage point. They were not like the crowds who watched him perform miracles and then turned away once his message became too hard. They believed that he not only had answers, he alone was the answer. Through their testimonies, they give us reasons to believe this, too. If you have your Bible, turn to John chapter 6, beginning in verse 66, as Adrian Rogers presents Why I Believe in Jesus.
1: Some time ago, I had one of the most challenging experiences of my life. I was in Moscow, the capital of the former Soviet Union, and I had the opportunity to preach. And I preached in a marvelously beautiful hall. It was called the Red Army Theater. In that auditorium were soldiers, army officers, and their wives. The soldiers were all dressed in their military uniforms, and they were sitting out there rank upon rank upon rank. And God had given me the privilege to preach to them. Now, what would you preach if you had an opportunity to preach to a group like that? I mean, what would be the subject matter? What would you say? I prayed, asked God, Lord, what would you have me to say to these people? God, the Holy Spirit said, Adrian, tell them about Jesus. Tell them why you believe in Jesus Christ. And that's what I talked to them about. And here's the text that I took. John chapter 6, verse 66. From that time, many of his disciples went back and walked no more with him. Then said Jesus unto the 12, Will ye also go away? Then Simon Peter answered him, Lord, to whom shall we go? Thou hast the words of eternal life, and we believe and are sure that thou art the Christ, the Son of the living God. Peter said, we believe and we are sure that thou art the Christ, the Son of the living God. And I said to those men and their wives assembled, I want to tell you why I believe in Jesus Christ. And I want to tell you along with Simon Peter why I am sure that he is the Christ, the Son of the living God. And I gave them four reasons that are found in this chapter. And they're the same reasons I want to give to you, many of you who are already sure that Jesus is the Christ, the Son of the living God. But to reinforce your faith and to help you to share with others, because we live in a shrinking world and many have never heard the gospel that we've heard, and many do not take for granted the things today that we take for granted. Now, let me tell you something about Jesus Christ. Jesus Christ alone, only Jesus, has the answer to the things that really matter. Only Jesus can meet the deepest hunger of the human heart. Only Jesus is the answer to man's sin. Only Jesus gives meaning to life and death. Only Jesus can take the sting out of sin, the gloom out of the grave, the pain out of parting, and give hope that is steadfast and sure. To whom shall we go? He alone has the answers of life and death. But that brings a question. How do we know that Jesus is who we say he is? Why? Why do we believe in Jesus? Why have I given my life to Him? Why do I serve Him? Why would I be willing to die for Him if necessary? Why? Four reasons. Four reasons that we can know and be sure that we believe and are sure that Thou art the Christ, the Son of the living God. The first reason is the historical reason. Jesus Christ is a F-A-C-T fact of history. Now, I don't care whether you're a believer or whether you're not a believer, whether you're a Christian or someone else. You must admit, you have to admit, the man named Jesus was here upon this earth. All of the secular historians that have any merit at all admit the fact of Jesus Christ regardless of what they believe about Him. There's no way to explain the Christian church, the fact that we're here, apart from the fact that Jesus Christ was here. And what did the early church begin to preach? Not only that the man was here, but that man walked out of the grave. That was the central fact of the preaching of the early church. These early Christians paid with their lives for their faith. How do you explain the historical fact of Jesus Christ and the church apart from the reality of the resurrection of Jesus Christ? I believe in Him for historical reasons. It has well been said there is more proof that Jesus Christ rose from the dead than that Julius Caesar lived. He has shown to be the Son of God with power by the resurrection from the dead, and the Bible says He showed Himself alive with many infallible proofs. That's the historical fact. Now, let me give you the second reason I believe in Him, not only for historical reasons, but I believe in Him for scriptural reasons. Look, if you will, now in chapter 6, verse 44. This Jesus who came down from heaven said, "No man can come to Me except the Father which hath sent Me draw him, and I will raise him up at the last day. It is written in the prophets, and they shall all be taught of God." Now, here's the second reason. Not only the historical reason, but the biblical, the scriptural reason. I told those men, and I tell you today, that I believe in Jesus Christ because I believe the Bible, the Word of God. Well, you say, "Pastor, that just moves the question back a little bit." Because to say that you believe in Jesus Christ because you believe the Bible causes us to ask, how do we know the Bible is true? That's a good question. And I talked to those men, and I said, "I want to tell you, and to those ladies, and to those Russian soldiers and army officers, I want to tell you why I believe the Bible is the Word of God." And I took time to explain to them how I know that the Bible is the Word of God, and I gave them the great five proofs of the inspiration of Holy Scripture. And what are they? Number one, fulfilled prophecy. Number two, the wonderful unity of the Bible, written over 1,500 years by at least 40 different authors in three different languages, on all kinds of subjects, 66 books that make one book, the wonderful unity of the Bible. I talked to them about the longevity of the Bible, how the Bible has lasted through the centuries, and how men have made laws against it, and how even there in Soviet Russia, it was a crime to bring Bibles in to Soviet Russia. And I reminded them, every one of them there, that I had a Bible for them to give them when they left, and they broke out in applause. To give to them the Word of God. How do you explain the longevity, the ever-living quality of the Bible? I talked to them about the accuracy of the Bible and the scientific and the historical accuracy of the Bible. Then I talked to them about the power of the Bible. Jesus said, "The words that I speak unto you, they are spirit and they are life." And He said that in this sixth chapter. And I told them how the reading of God's Word had transformed my life. And I told them that we know the Bible is the Word of God. And I told them, as I tell you, the central theme of the Bible is Jesus Christ. Now, if you read the Bible and you don't find Jesus Christ, go back and reread the Bible. He is the hero of the Bible. The Bible is His story. It is the story of Jesus Christ. Put this verse in your margin, Acts 10, verse 43. "To Him," that is to Jesus, "give all the prophets witness, that through His name whosoever believeth in Him shall have remission of sins." And so Jesus said here in John 6, verse 45, "It is written in the prophets, and they shall be taught of God." Jesus called upon the Scriptures to testify of Him. And how do the Scriptures tell us of Jesus? What Jesus do these inspired words tell us about? Well, they tell us about the virgin-born Son of God. His life began with a miraculous birth. Then He lived a miraculous life. I told them, as I'm going to tell you, how Jesus Christ is absolutely unique as He's presented in the Bible. Now, it's one thing to believe that Jesus was here, but what kind of Jesus does the Bible describe? It describes a sinless man, a man who never modified or withdrew any statement that he ever made, a man who never apologized for anything he did, though he were often misunderstood, a man who never asked advice from anybody, even though he walked among the Pharisees and the scribes and the doctors of the law, a man who never troubled to justify his actions when many people misunderstood what he did, like when he delayed to come to Lazarus' sickbed. He never tried to justify or say, "I'm sorry, I hope you'll understand." He never confessed sin one time, never asked forgiveness about anything. What an incredible life he lived. That's presented in the Bible. What strong points did Jesus have? None, because He didn't have any weak points. Every part of His life was completely, totally balanced in perfect symmetry. The Bible presents His miracle birth. The Bible presents His miracle life. The Bible tells about His sacrificial death. Let me tell you what was unique about the death of Jesus Christ. Not that He died. Other martyrs have died. He was the only one who chose to die. You say, "Well, other people choose to die." Oh, no. Even a suicide doesn't choose to die. He just chooses to die early. A new statistic out on death, 1 out of 1 people die. Everybody's going to die except Jesus. There was no sin in Him. There was no reason for Him to die. Jesus said, "No man takes my life from me. I lay it down of myself." He was the only man who chose to die. The Bible presents Him as the one who came out of that grave. He is the only one who has been raised from the dead. You say, "Now, wait a minute, Pastor. Other people came back to life. What about Lazarus?" Lazarus was resuscitated to die again. Jesus was resurrected, and He lives in a glorified body and has become the first fruits of all of those of us who sleep. And Jesus said He will raise us up at the last day. What I'm trying to say is I believe in Jesus Christ because He is an historical fact. There is no way that you can explain the Church of Jesus Christ apart from the history of Jesus who lived, died, and rose again. And I believe in Him because of the Bible. The Bible, a miracle book that has stood the test of the ages, presents Jesus Christ as absolutely and totally unique. Let me give you the third reason that I believe in Jesus Christ. And I believe in Jesus Christ for spiritual reasons. Look, if you will, now in verse 33 of this same chapter. Jesus presenting Himself to those

This is he that came by water and blood, even Jesus Christ. Not by water only, but by water and blood. He's talking about the water and the blood that came out of Jesus' side when he was crucified. And it is the Spirit that beareth witness, because the Spirit is truth. There are three that bear record in heaven, the Father, the Word, and the Holy Ghost, and these three are one. And there are three that bear witness in earth, the Spirit, the water, and the blood, and these three agree in one. Now, Pastor Rogers, do you expect me to believe in Jesus Christ just because you say that he was a historical fact? Even if I believe that, I'm not going to trust him. Or do you believe that I'm going to believe in Jesus Christ just because your book says that he lived? You have evidence for the inspiration of the Bible? That's not enough for me. I will agree. You need something else. You need the Holy Spirit of God to say amen to these other facts. You need the Holy Spirit of God to take you and convict you and convince you. I've told you before, anything I can talk you into, somebody else can talk you out of. But now notice in verse 9, if we receive the witness of men, the witness of God is greater. For this is the witness of God which he hath testified of his Son. God the Holy Spirit will testify in your hearts. I mean, we receive the witness of men. Somebody tells us something is true and we believe it. I flew on an airplane yesterday. I had to trust the pilot. I ate in a restaurant. I had to trust the cook. You read a map, you trust the map maker. What am I saying? I'm saying we trust people every day. If we receive the witness of men, the witness of God is greater. And the word if there may be translated since. Since we receive the witness of men, the witness of God is greater. If you want to know who Jesus Christ is, ask the Holy Spirit. God doesn't just say that you must believe, and if you can't believe, that's your hard luck. God says, if you want to believe, I will help you to understand and to know that these things are true. And don't anybody in this building tell me you cannot believe. You may refuse to believe, but I will tell you this, that if you want to believe in Jesus Christ, if you seek truth, God, the Holy Spirit, will speak to you and confirm to you that Jesus is the Christ, the Son of the living God. He witnesses to you, and then he witnesses in you. Look, if you will, in verse 10, he that believeth on the Son of God hath the witness in himself. Verse 9 speaks of his witness to us. Verse 10 speaks of his witness on the inside. You see, why do I believe in Jesus Christ? Well, first of all, the Holy Spirit said to me, he is the Son of God. And once I received him into my heart, now I have the witness in myself. And you could argue with me all day long and never convince me against Jesus Christ. You could bring sophisticated arguments to me, but I have the witness on the inside. And a Christian with the witness in his heart is never at the mercy of a man with an argument in his mouth. Learn that, my friend. The Bible says, taste and see that the Lord is good. And I gave my testimony to these in the Red Army Theater, and I'll give my testimony to you. I have tasted and I know. And if you were to tell me that apple pie is not good, or there is no apple pie, when I've just eaten a piece of apple pie, you can argue all you want, but I've got the evidence on the inside. Amen? Taste and see that the Lord is good. He that believeth hath the witness in himself. Why do we believe in Jesus Christ? The historical reasons. I'm that bread that came down from heaven. The scriptural reasons. The prophets testify of me, he said. The spiritual reasons. The words I speak unto you, they're spirit and they're life. The flesh profiteth nothing. It is the Spirit that quickeneth. Then I gave them the last of these reasons that I want to give you why I believe in Jesus Christ. I believe in him for personal reasons. Notice what Peter said here. Again, go back to our text, if you will, and look for just one more moment. Look, if you will, in verse 68, then Simon Peter answered him, Lord, to whom shall we go? Thou hast the words of eternal life, and we believe and are sure that thou art the Christ, the Son of the living God. What was Peter saying? Peter was saying, I know it personally. I know it personally. I have proven it. Not only does history tell me that he's the Son of God, not only does

0: does the Bible tell me he's the Son of God. Not only does the Holy Spirit tell me that he's the Son of God, but I know through personal experience, for personal reasons, I can testify, I'm sure. I want to tell you something else. The best people I know him. Amen. The best people I know love him. I mean, I've met a lot of folks. I've met some charlatans. I've met some hypocrites. I've met some imposters. And Jesus, in this sixth chapter of John, talked about Judas, who was a false apostle. But I'm going to tell you one thing, folks. You live a few years traveling around. Meet God's wonderful, wonderful family. See how he changes lives. See what he means to you. Be able to sing it, say it, and mean it. Victory in Jesus. And he does give the victory. And I said to those men, what I want to say to you, this is why I believe in Jesus. And I want to ask you to believe in him. Bow your heads and pray, and they did. Then I said, if you prayed that prayer and asked Christ into your heart, would you lift up your hand? And it looked to me like more than half of those soldiers there lifted up their hand and they prayed to receive Christ as their personal Lord and Savior. And I wonder, oh precious friend today, do you know him? He alone is the answer to your heart's need. There's nowhere else to go. Where else will you go if you don't go to Jesus? No one else has the answer to your sin. No one else can fill the longing of your heart. Nobody else can give you peace that passeth understanding. Nobody else has the words of eternal life. No one else walked out of that grave, but Jesus did. And I want you to know and be sure that he's the Son of God. And I'd like for you to pray and ask him into your heart today. I'd like for you to trust him and be saved today. Would you pray a prayer like this? Just pray it out of your heart. Dear God, I need you. I want you. I need to be saved. Jesus, I believe you're the Son of God. I believe you paid my sin debt with your blood. I believe that God raised you from the dead. And now I repent of my sin. I open my heart by faith like a child, by faith like a little child. I receive you as my Lord and Savior. Come into my heart. Forgive my sin. Save me, Lord Jesus. Would you pray that prayer? Come into my heart. Forgive my sin. Save me, Lord Jesus. Then would you pray this prayer? Lord Jesus, give me the power and help me to obey and to make it public what I've done. Help me not to be ashamed of you. In your name I pray. Amen.
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3: American Family News, I'm Robert Thornton. Democratic Socialist-affiliated candidates are winning primaries across the country, securing nominations in New York, Washington, D.C., and Colorado, and sparking intense debate about the party's future. More from Fox's Rich Edson.
4: Their supporters within the party argue this new brand of Democratic candidates are successful because they're selling attractive solutions to economic problems. Many Democrats justify supporting their new colleagues, arguing voters in liberal cities will nominate different candidates than those in swing districts. They point to more moderate Democrats across the country. Others say this is a major problem. Axios is reporting former Vice President Kamala Harris has called New York Mayor Zohran Mamdani last week and has been meeting with other prominent progressives like pro-Palestinian activists, including those who oppose the Biden-Harris administration's policy on the war in Gaza.
3: The latest socialist-affiliated primary victory occurred on Tuesday as Milot Kiros defeated longtime incumbent Diana DeGott in Colorado's 1st Congressional District, adding to a string of leftist wins that have challenged the Democrat establishment ahead of the November midterms. No fireworks in the latest jobs report. The federal government reports 57,000 jobs were added in June. Expectations were for somewhere around 115,000. Meanwhile, revisions show that April and May numbers were lower than previously reported. A former U.S. Olympian is charged with a felony for allegedly vandalizing the Lincoln Memorial reflecting pool. Fox's Jared Halpern reports.
5: David Hearn, a former Olympic canoe racer, is charged with a felony count of destruction of government property, accused by U.S. Attorney Jeanine Pirro of intentionally ripping part of the painted blue liner from the renovated reflecting pool last month.
6: National Park Service employees observed Hearn actually forcefully and violently pulling up and removing the bottom liner with both hands.
5: Hearn says he reached into the pool to examine coating already peeled and briefly touched a chunk still attached to the pool. If convicted, the felony can carry a 10-year prison sentence. At the White House, Jared Halpern, Fox News.
3: 16 children from the same family who were rescued from a dilapidated home in rural Ohio were living in wretched conditions with human waste all around, confined to just one room over much of the past 4 years, according to authorities. Some of the children discovered on Tuesday were unable to speak, and one, an 18-year-old who was developmentally disabled, could not even write her name, according to investigators. A Christian political science professor says the concept of birthright citizenship is not practiced in much of the rest of the world, where a person's citizenship is based on bloodline, not where you happen to be born. AFN's Chad Groening explains.
7: President Trump has vowed to continue the fight after the stunning 5-4 ruling by the Supreme Court to uphold birthright citizenship. He used his Truth Social platform to criticize, quote, dumb judges and justices, and wealthy pregnant women from China and elsewhere who come to the U.S. to give birth so their newborns will have an American citizenship. Only about 36 countries, nearly all of them in the Americas, guarantee citizenship to children born on their territory. In fact, none of the 27 member states of the European Union, for example, grant automatic unconditional citizenship to children born on their territories to foreign citizens. The situation is similar across much of Asia, the Middle East, and Africa. Dr. Gabriel Castro is assistant professor of international studies at Cedarville University. He was born in Brazil, which also embraces birthright citizenship.
8: When it comes to America, I don't think it's an exaggeration to say that this is an American invention in the sense that it is something that exists pretty much only in the Americas, and I would say mostly because of the influence of the United States of America.
7: But Castro says most countries follow the principle of jus sanguinis, or right of blood, for that child's citizenship based on the citizenship of their parents, no matter where they are born.
8: Historically, being, for example, a Greek citizen or a Portuguese citizen or Swedish meant your family comes from that country. So that's who you are, your ethnicity, your language, your religion, everything was connected. And the place where you were born, it's not exactly what matters the most.
7: I'm Chad Groening.
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9: Today's Bible verse is from the book of Psalms. Sing to God, sing praises to His name. Lift up a song to Him who rides through the deserts. His name is the Lord, exult before Him. Father of the fatherless and protector of widows is God in His holy habitation. That was Psalms chapter 68, verses 4 and 5. 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
10: Nothing challenges the wisdom of the world like the Word of God. The Word says success comes from clawing our way to the top. But the Bible says the way up is the way down. Today on Turning Point, Dr. David Jeremiah examines the truth behind this intriguing paradox. From the series, Making Sense of It All, here's David to introduce today's message, Going Up by Going Down.
11: And thank you for joining us today. This is Turning Point. I'm David Jeremiah, and we're talking about some principles in the Bible that help us make sense of what's going on in life. Today, we look at a passage in Philippians chapter 2, a very famous passage, and it illustrates this whole principle of humility. In the passage, we read these words, God humbled Himself. Jesus humbled Himself. How could that be true? And yet it is true, and it's the key to the whole discussion we're going to have in just a moment. Hey, I want you to know that we have a magazine that is a blessing to a lot of people. I'm always blessed when it comes across my desk each month after it's finished and it's beautifully designed. It has all kinds of helpful information inside of it, including devotional material for every day of the week, Monday through Friday, and one for the weekend. And these are at the back part of this devotional book. You can take them every day, kind of like your daily nutritional pill. They're really helpful to get you started. And the magazine itself is filled with articles to help you grow. It will keep you up to date on what we're doing here at Turning Point, and I hope you'll take advantage of this opportunity. Ask for your copy of Turning Points magazine when you call or write today. And now here is part one of Going Up by Going Down from Philippians chapter 2. Well, if you have your Bibles with you today, I want to ask you to turn with me to the second chapter of the book of Philippians. That is where we are going to end up here in a few moments. And so you will already be there when we get there. You'll have your Bible open to Philippians chapter 2. One of Jesus' methods of teaching was through the use of a paradox. Webster defines a paradox as a statement or an assertion that seems contradictory or opposed to common sense, and yet when you hear it, you know there's something true about it. Someone has said that a paradox is a statement that's standing on its head so you can't ignore what it means. And I've always been intrigued by the paradoxes of the Bible. For one reason, they illustrate the paradoxical nature of the Christian life. Let's face it, folks, on the human level, the Christian life seems kind of upside down and backwards. Read through the Gospels, and you will get not very far before you begin to run into statements that seem to contradict themselves. For instance, the New Testament teaches that we can be first by being last, that we can have more by having less, that we can get more by giving more, that we can experience joy through trouble, that we can become free by becoming slaves, that we can find rest by labor, that we can live by dying, that we can find ourselves by losing ourselves, that we can achieve exaltation by going through humiliation, and that we can win by losing. Now, I suggest if you were in a meeting of secular people and they said to you, tell me what you believe, and you recited that list, you would be laughed out of the room. You believe what? And yet, is it not true that the life of Christ and the life of Christ in us is not definable in the terms that people today truly can grasp? In his book, Loving God, Charles Colson once wrote that the real legacy of my life was my biggest failure. That failure was that I was an ex-convict. My greatest humiliation, he said, being sent to prison was the beginning of God's greatest use in my life. He said, God chose the one experience that I could not glory in for his own glory. And he went on to say that the kingdom of God is a kingdom of paradox, where through the ugly defeat of the cross, a holy God is glorified, where victory comes through defeat and healing through brokenness and finding self through losing self. So a paradox is a statement that if you just read it, at first it sounds like it's a disconnect. But the more you think about it, the more you talk about it, the more you get inside of its truth, the more you understand how powerful it is. Today, we're going to talk about the first of these paradoxes, and the best way for me to say this paradox is to say it this way. The way up is the way down. Can you say that with me out loud? The way up is the way down. The way up is the way down. Now, this probably sounds kind of silly to you. It is without question one of the most powerful truths in the Bible. And it is a truth that is not isolated to one little scripture here, not just to Philippians or some other portion of the Word of God. Once you put this in your mental computer, as you begin to think about it, you will just see it everywhere. For instance, in the exhortation of the written word in the Old Testament, we read, "Surely he scorns the scornful, but he gives grace to the humble." Proverbs 15:33 says, "The fear of the Lord is the instruction of wisdom, and before honor comes humility." Proverbs 29:23 says, "A man's pride will bring him low, but the humble in spirit will retain honor." The way up is the way down. When you come out of the Old Testament and into the Gospels and you begin to run into the words of Jesus, you will discover that this is one of his favorite themes. He gave at least 4 mini sermons on this particular topic. He constantly was talking about this. In Matthew 18:4, he says, "Whoever humbles himself as this little child is the greatest in the kingdom." In Matthew 23:12, Jesus said, "Whoever exalts himself will be humbled, but he who humbles himself will be exalted." The way up is the way down. Luke 14:11, "For whoever exalts himself will be humbled, and he who humbles himself will be exalted." Luke 18:14, Jesus said, "I tell you, this man went down to his house justified rather than the other. For everyone who exalts himself," said Jesus, "will be humbled, and he who humbles himself will be exalted." The words of the Old Testament and the words of Jesus teach us this truth, this paradox, that to be exalted, you have to be humbled. When you come out of the Gospels and you get into the epistles where the gospel truth is explained, you hear words like this from the writer James. He said, "But he gives more grace. Therefore," he says, "God resists the proud, but he gives grace to the humble." James 4:10, "Humble yourselves in the sight of the Lord, and he will lift you up." 1 Peter 5:5, quoting the Old Testament, "God resists the proud, but he gives grace to the humble." Now, I dare say, when I tell you at the outset of this message that these paradoxes are important because they teach important truth and they also illustrate the upside-down nature of the Christian life, perhaps you're beginning to get it even at the outset, because this is not the way the world functions. I dare say you've not been to a business seminar lately where they told you that if you want to really get up and excel in your position and get to the top, that the way up is the way down. I don't think I've ever seen that in any business literature. The world knows nothing of this. This is not theirs. This is truth that is belonging just to those who are Christians. And it is a truth that if we can just a little bit get our arms around it today, it can be life-changing and transforming for all of us. Someone would say, well, has anybody really ever lived like this? Well, I don't know about very many people that have. I'm sure there are many who do, but I know one who did. And his story is given to us here in the second chapter of the book of Philippians. In the second chapter of the book of Philippians, we have a little offset in the passage, which is a hymn. It is perhaps a hymn written by Paul. Some believe that Paul took this out of some of the extant literature of his day and incorporated it into the second chapter of Philippians. It's sometimes referred to as the kenosis passage for a particular Greek word that is found in the text. It is often used at Christmas time to talk about how Jesus came down to be born in this world as our Savior. But as we shall see today, this passage was not written in the second chapter of Philippians as a doctrinal treatise. Paul did not write this primarily for the purpose of teaching us the doctrines of Christ. This is in the text to teach us that the way up is the way down. And if we will understand this particular portion of Scripture in light of the fact that it's a description of what happened to Jesus when he left heaven to come to this earth, if it does to you what it does to me, it will have an impact on your life that you will not be able to walk away from. So for us to do this and really get the best out of it, we have to follow the Lord Jesus on this round-trip journey from heaven to earth and back to heaven. And we begin, first of all, with this example of the living Word, as we see how when Jesus was in heaven, before he came down to be our Savior, we have to understand where he was and that he relinquished his place in heaven. It says in Philippians 2:6, who being in the form of God. J.B. Phillips translates the verse this way, for he who had always been God by nature. If anyone had the right to hang on to what he had, it was Jesus. He had the right to be self-centered if he chose to be. He had existed throughout eternity from the beginning. There was no beginning. And the Bible says that Christ, at the beginning in heaven, was in his place, and he was in the form of God. Now, that doesn't mean that outwardly he looked like God. It doesn't mean that he appeared to be God. The words in the text of the Greek language literally mean that he was in the very essence and substance of who he was. He was God himself. Jesus Christ was in heaven at home with his Father. He was and is and always will be God. That's where the journey began. He was in the holy place of heaven with the Lord. Every once in a while, people will say to me, you know, I know you people believe that Jesus is God. Well, I believe he's a good man. He was a great teacher, certainly a great leader, but I don't think he was God, and I don't think the Bible even says he was God. And when people say that to me, I always want to say, I bet you've never read your Bible. Because you can't read the Bible and believe that. That's absurd. Did you know that one time in the book of John, it's recorded, 14:9, Jesus said, he who has seen me has seen the Father. Now, what part of that don't you get? In the book of Colossians, we are told that in Jesus Christ, it pleased the Father that all the fullness should dwell. In other words, that in Christ, everything that God is was there. He was God. In 1 Timothy 3:16, we read, and without controversy, great is the mystery of godliness. God was manifested in the flesh. When did that happen? When he came to be born at Bethlehem. That was God being manifested in the flesh. Listen to me, ladies and gentlemen. Jesus Christ is God walking around in a body. If he were not God, he could not have died on the cross for the sins of the whole world. If he were just a good man, his death would have been equal to one death. But he was God in a body, and God on the cross was one death for every person who would ever live. He is the eternal, infinite God. And when this journey to earth started, I want you to get this picture. He was at home in heaven as God with the Father. And the Bible says that he refused his prerogative. Verse 6 says, he did not consider it robbery to be equal with God. This really means that he did not grasp or hold on to this privilege. He did not consider equality with God something to be grasped. He did not view it as something to hold on to at all costs. While we may not be able to truly understand all of this, what we do understand is this, that Christ surrendered that which he loved in order that he might serve those who he loved. Please do not miss all of this. Jesus made a choice to become a servant. Verse 7 says, he made himself of no reputation. Verse 8 says, he humbled himself. In both cases, it means that he made a personal decision to walk away from all that we have described and begin this downward journey to us. He did it of his own will and in obedience to the will of the Father. If the only person in the world who ever had the right to assert his personal rights waived them, what does that mean to me? He relinquished his place, refused his prerogative, and then it says he renounced his privileges. It says in verse 7, he made himself of no reputation. I told you earlier that sometimes this passage is called the kenosis passage. And the reason for that is there's a Greek word here, which is K-E-N-O-O, kenao. And it's the word which is translated in the text by he made himself of no reputation. But the best translation of it is he emptied himself. And of course, the question is, of what did he empty himself? Some people say, well, when Jesus came to this world, when he came down to this earth, he laid aside his deity. He left heaven. He ceased to be God. I don't know anybody that believes that if they believe the Bible. Let me tell you something. Deity diminished is no longer deity. You can't have 20% deity. You say, was Jesus God? Oh, he was 20% God. No. You either are God or you're not God. You're either 100% God or you're not God at all. You can't be 30% God. Jesus wasn't 50% man and 50% God. He was 100% man and 100% God. He was, when he came to this earth, truly God of gods. He wasn't less God because he came to be one of us. He was still God. So when it says he emptied himself, it doesn't mean that he laid aside his deity. That's not what it means. The best way to understand it is that he determined by choice that while he was on this earth, he would not take his rights to himself. He voluntarily divested himself of the independent use of his attributes. That's the best way to say it. And if you follow the Lord Jesus in the early years of his life on this earth, you will not see him doing any godly thing. If you knew Jesus growing up before his baptism, you wouldn't have picked him out of a crowd. You would never have said, there goes God. You wouldn't have known that. You would have known him to be a good person because he was sinless. But he didn't do the miraculous things that he did after his baptism when the Spirit of the Lord filled him. Because the Bible says when he came down here to be one of us, he chose to lay aside all of those prerogatives that were his by virtue of the fact that he was God and to live and walk among us as one of us so that he would truly be our representative. He chose to waive his rights. He chose to not do what he could do. Did he still have all the power? Absolutely.
12: Could he have done all of those things? Without question. But because of his love for you and for me, and because of his desire to identify himself with those for whom he had come, he voluntarily laid aside all of his rights, though he continued to be the very God of very gods, and walked among us as one of us. At his baptism, he began to demonstrate these powers that were his by virtue of his Godhead. He did not give up his rights. He gave up his right to enjoy his rights. He emptied himself. And then the scripture says, he relinquished his place, he refused his prerogative, he renounced his privileges, and here's what I love the most, he restricted his presence. Think of this, because this one we can really comprehend. We can get our arms around this one. We might be a little lost in some of the doctrine of the early ones, but this one, we'll all get this one. Let me ask you, where was Jesus before he was born in Bethlehem? You do know he didn't begin there. He came to be one of us through the miraculous birth through Mary without the agency of a human father. But where was he before that? As we've mentioned, he was in heaven. But where else? Listen to me. Wherever he wanted to be. Amen? He was boundless. He had no boundaries on him. He had the eternal universe and who knows what else at his disposal. He was unrestricted in his presence. But one day the Father tapped him on the shoulder and said, Son, I have a job for you to do, and you're going to have to go to earth and become a human to do it. And when he was born in Bethlehem, all of that unrestricted presence was poured into one human body. And in that human body, that restricted presence, he walked upon this earth. And not only that, he lived his life in the postage stamp we call Israel without ever going outside of its boundaries. From the glories of everywhere to the restricted presence of a human body in a localized piece of real estate. What is Jesus doing? Leaving all of that, coming all the way down one step after the other. And then notice, he realized his purpose. And being found in appearance as a man, the scripture says, he humbled himself and became obedient to the point of death, even the death of the cross. Jesus came down to be one of us, restricted into a human body, into a short span of territory. And then the Bible says he went to the cross. And there he humbled himself and he became obedient unto death, even the death of the cross. Some people say, well, maybe Jesus did not know when he came down here that that's what was going to happen to him. Maybe they took him by surprise. How many of you know you do not take God by surprise? God doesn't have the word oops in his vocabulary. So the Bible says that when Jesus came to this earth, he knew what he was doing. He knew why he was coming. Mark 10:45 says, for the Son of Man did not come to be served, but to serve, now watch this, and to give his life a ransom for many. From the very moment of the eternal conversation in the Trinity, Almighty God and Jesus Christ and the Holy Spirit knew all the plan for redemption. Jesus knew when he came to this earth, before he ever left heaven, why he was coming. He was coming to be born so that he could die. And the Bible says when he came, he humbled himself. And he became obedient unto death. And then it says, and yes, even the death of the cross. Crucifixion was for criminals and for non-Roman citizens. And it was a cruel method of treatment. And the Bible says that Jesus Christ endured that. And when you died by crucifixion, you died 100 times before you ultimately died. There on the cross, the God-man, God in a body, hung between two thieves and between heaven and earth and took upon himself the sin and the grief and the sorrow of all mankind. He was the only one who could do it. For in his humanity, he reached down to us, and in his deity, he reached up to God, and he brought us together at the cross. He came down.
11: Well, that old song, when we couldn't reach up to him, he reached down to us. And that's the glory of this wonderful message we call the gospel. We'll have part two tomorrow on the Friday edition of Turning Point. I hope you'll be with us then. We have many wonderful truths to share in the weeks ahead during this month of July as we celebrate 250 years of freedom here in America. We're so wonderfully blessed and so thankful for the privilege of this nation and what God has allowed to happen here in spite of all of the challenges we face. This year we're taking another Caribbean cruise at the end of the year. December the 26th through January the 2nd, we'll be sailing on the Holland America Zuiderdam and visiting ports in Grand Turk, San Juan, St. Thomas, and Half Moon Cay, with musical guest Michael Sanchez and Uriel Vega, and lots of fun things to do as we celebrate the new year together. If you haven't already requested your information about this cruise, do it today, and we'll see you tomorrow.
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20: Freedom. That word is very motivating, very reassuring. It's a precious word. It's a word that everyone wants to feel deep down in their heart, no matter who they are. It is a word that causes revolution. It's a word that brings people together in marriage when they really realize what true, genuine love is all about. They're free to give themselves to one another. Where does freedom fit in your life? Do you want to be financially free? Do you want to be politically free? What does freedom mean to you personally? Well, there are many people who are very wealthy, but they're not free. Who hold high positions, but they're not free. See, freedom isn't wrapped up in things that you and I are able to pursue in life and achieve. It says something about who we are, what we believe, and how far we're to go to make that freedom available to somebody else. Well, when you think about it, in Jesus' day, one out of every three persons was living in poverty, extreme poverty, or they were slaves, one out of every three. So when Jesus began to talk about free, He had their attention. Because all they knew in their society was poverty, slavery, fear, and oftentimes hopelessness. When you hear that word, what do you think? Do you feel something? Or do you find yourself saying, but I'm not free. I wish I were free. I wish I could be free. I wish I could feel that freedom, but I do not. Maybe because you are in a job, for example. You can't get out of it. You can't walk away. And it's very difficult for you to go every single day and do the same thing. I don't know what it is in your life that's causing you to feel that you're not free. But maybe in this message, if you listen carefully, you'll discover what that is. Because my prayer for you is that you'll be free, that God will set you free to be the person He created you to be and achieve those things in life that He wants you to achieve. So when Jesus began to talk about freedom, believe me, their ears were open, their eyes were open, their hopes were open, because that's what freedom is all about. It's all about hope also. So I want you to turn to the 8th chapter of John, and in his conversation with his listeners, he wasn't saying this is how to be saved, but once you are saved with the grace of God, here's what you do, and that is, listen to what he said. In the 8th chapter, beginning in verse 28, Jesus said, when you lift up the Son of Man, then you will know that I am He, and I do nothing on my own initiative, but I speak these things as the Father taught me. And he who sent me is with me. He has not left me alone, for I always do the things that are pleasing to him. Don't you wish you could say that? I always do the things that are pleasing to him. And as he spoke these things, many came to believe in him. So Jesus was saying to those Jews who had believed him, if you continue in my word, then you are truly disciples of mine, and you will know the truth, and the truth will make you free. Notice what he said. He said, if you continue in my word, that's the word of God, if you continue in my word, then you're truly disciples. Not if you continue in my word are you saved. They're already saved. But you're truly my disciples. So when somebody says, are you a disciple of Jesus? Ask yourself the question. You continue in the word of God, reading God's word, soaking your mind and heart in it. He says, if you continue in my word, then you are truly disciples of mine, and you will know the truth, and the truth will make you free. What truth? What is the truth that makes us free? And that's what I want to talk about in this message. So I want you to listen carefully, because you may be suffering in an area of your life you do not even realize what it is, what the cause is, why you don't feel free, why you don't have his peace and his joy and all the things that we talk about in the Christian life. So as I think about what Jesus said and how he said it, I think about what does it take to be really free? And why are some people not free? What is it about them that makes them not free? But the question I want to answer is, are you free? And if not, how are you free? And someone came forward and said, I am captive for certain, and I need to be free. Would you pray that God will set me free? And naturally, I would. So what are the things that captivate us? What are the things that cause us to live in captivity all of our life? One of those things, for example, is error that we've been taught. There are many people, for example, who do not believe that Jesus is the only way of salvation. And so they're always looking for this and looking for that and looking for the other and trying to figure out what is the best way to go. You know what they are captive to? The confusion of error that they've heard somebody teach or imply. Listen, living with uncertainty is living in captivity. It is a spiritual jail when you do not know, because of what you've been taught, whether I'm going to heaven or hell. So I'm going to do the best I can, and I hope I get there, or forget it, I'm going to live it like I want to, because who knows who's going where. So all the frustration that comes with not knowing the truth, and Jesus said the truth sets you free. Then, of course, I think about people who are captive to evil habits. There are people, for example, and some of these may hit you, that you say, oh, I don't really think that's important, but yes, it is. They're people who are captive to lying and deception. There's something in them. They just can't be honest. And the reason they can't be honest is their fear of rejection. They just can't be honest, and so they go through life being very deceptive. Listen, it's a form of captivity because many people grow up doing it. And all of their life, you can't ever really tell whether they're telling the truth or not. Then, of course, there's sexual immorality. Everywhere you turn today, it looks like sexual immorality is coming to the forefront. And so people say, well, I want to be free. I want to be sexually free. Listen to me carefully. What most people mean is, I want to be free to exercise my sexuality in whatever way, whatever means I choose to. And many, many people, if they were honest, would say, you know, I don't really have freedom. I'm driven, captivated by ideas, by lust that absolutely would destroy me if I allowed it to. That's not freedom. That's captivity. Then, of course, there's drunkenness. And naturally, people who drink are going to say, well, you know, I'm free to do what I choose. Well, why don't you stop? Well, I could stop if I want to. Well, why don't you just want to? The reason they don't want to, because they feel like they can't. You know why? Think about this for a moment. People will take something that is a liquid, and this liquid can cause them all kinds of heartache and trouble and pain and suffering for themselves, their families, and others. And you're going to allow that to capture you, enslave you, make your life miserable and those around you. And then you're going to say, well, I can quit anytime I want to. Well, isn't it strange you don't ever want to? Even when you're crying, even when you've spent God's money, even when you've caused all kind of confusion and heartache and pain and suffering in your family, and you still don't want to, that's not freedom. That is a form of foolish captivity. And many people who drink will tell you that they are free to do it. They may have been free, but they're free no longer. Why do you keep doing it? Why do you keep doing something that destroys the human body? Then, of course, there's the whole drug area. Well, why do they do that? Because they say, I'm free. This is freedom. This is real freedom, that I can drink, I can drug, I can sex, I can do all these things when I please, where I please, with whom I please. What you really have is total captivity in your mind. Something is controlling you. Your thinking is controlling you. You're not free. You're enslaved. You're enslaved to attitudes and things that will absolutely destroy your life sooner or later. And so I think about smoking, for example. Somebody says, well, that's my business. I'm sure it is. I would simply say, are you free to stop? I stop anytime I want to. Why don't you stop? I don't want to. For the reason they can't. They could if they went about it in the right way. But let me ask you, is there anything in your life that has a grip on you? And you talk about being free, but if somebody chose to take it away, you wouldn't feel free. Are you captivated by something? And so when I look at the attitudes that people have, which they think they're free. And just because you're a multi-millionaire, and you say, I can buy what I want, I can have who I want, I can go where I want, I can do what I want, my life, I'm free. No, you're not. You're captivated by the lie that you're free. You're captivated by the lie that your things and your abilities and your talents and your skills and all the things you can enjoy in life, that you're doing that. No, you're captivated by them. You're not free until you're freed by a personal relationship with Jesus Christ. You're not free until Jesus sets you free to worship Him and to praise Him and to love Him and to follow Him and to walk in His ways. Every other single lifestyle is a lifestyle not of freedom, but of bondage. So, do any of these things happen to be those issues that you have to deal with in life? Well, the most elusive one of all is not any of these. The most elusive of all of them is this. Those captivating feelings we have, those emotions that we have that oftentimes destroy people. So think about it for a moment. Your emotions have been with you for a long time. They're deep down inside of you. They may have been there since you were a child, for example. They're difficult to identify, and sometimes you can't identify them without somebody helping you identify them. But they're there, and they have captured you. You've been captured by them all of your life, and you keep saying, I know I'm free, I know I'm free, I know I'm free. You say, because I've confessed them, and I've repented of them. Let me ask you a question. Has there ever been a time in your life when you recognized that you had a major problem and you confessed and repented of it before God? Yes. How many times did you confess and repent? Only once? No. You confessed over and over, and you repented again and again and again. You told God, and you told God, and you told God, and you told God, and years have gone by, and what happens? You still aren't free. Because you see, there are emotions so deeply hidden oftentimes in our lives, until we identify them, they will always hold us captured. We'll never be able to be the full person God intends for us to be because of false ideas we have about ourselves. And a lot of that, of course, somebody placed in our life, either parents or friends or circumstances did it. So I want us to think for just a moment. When you ask yourself, are you free? Are you free emotionally? If you're not, you're living in captivity. And this is one of the most dangerous kinds because oftentimes you can't see it. It's deep down inside. As I said, it's been there so long, you're comfortable with it. That's who you are. You say, well, that's who I am. And this is how I've always been. Well, could it be that you're living in slavery and not even realizing it? Emotional slavery is just as powerful as sexual slavery or slavery of drunkenness or whatever it might be. Just as powerful. So I want you to ask yourself the question, could any of these things be true of you? And could it be that they're holding you and binding you in ways that maybe you don't want to face? And as someone said to me this week, simply this, I don't want to stop drinking because I don't want to face myself. I'm running, I know I'm running, but I'm not ready to stop running. And so he would think that he could stop any time he pleases. No, he can't. He can't stop any time he pleases till he turns to Almighty God. So let's think about it for a moment. What are the kinds of emotional bondage that any one of us can have in our life that can devastate us on the one hand or keep us down? There are many people

0: popping up. And I know I've repented, I know I've asked God to forgive me, but somehow it keeps popping up. And oftentimes that is a false sense of guilt. It has you incarcerated, that no matter what you do, those guilty feelings suppress your joy and your peace and your happiness. And you say, well, if I could just get rid of that. You know, probably if our population got free, really free, the drug companies would go out of business. But the simple reason, there isn't anything in a bottle that can set you free, the kind of freedom that God wants you to have. And so there are people who live in false guilt and people who live in jealousy. Jealousy has captured them. It's like binding them. They're jealous. They don't know why they're jealous. Maybe something happened deep back yonder in their life, or maybe it's something that happened recently, and it just has, they can't even think straight. They'll have to admit, you know what? I'm just not thinking straight these days. They won't admit what the problem is, or sometimes they do. But you have to deal with it. There is a truth that can set you free of fear and jealousy and all the rest. Then there are people, for example, who live continuously in worry and anxiety. Suppose this happens to my children. Suppose this happens to me. Suppose I lose my job. Suppose. And they work themselves into a cell block, so to speak, of what? Uneasiness, uncertainty, and fear, and wonder what's going to happen in their life. Until you're able to deal with that, it'll keep you bound. And many people, full of anxiety, full of fear, maybe because of the way you grew up and how you were treated. And so they say, well, you know what? I've felt this way all my life. That doesn't mean it's the will of God. And I can think of some feeling in my own heart that was there for many, many, many years. I didn't see it. Nobody else either saw it or had the courage to tell me, do you realize thus and so in your life? And then my friends loved me enough to be honest with me. And once I realized, I thank God, look what I've missed about my relationship with you. That I could believe that you could love me just the way I am. That I don't have to perform, don't have to please, I can just be myself with all my faults and failures and whatever it might be. A very, very liberating moment in my life. That's not the only imperfect thing about me, but I'm simply saying this. One by one, if you're willing, God will set you free. And there's nothing like an emotional freedom that comes when you have dealt with something in your life that you know. And when I think about people who grow up that way, we hurt ourselves and we hurt other people because we miss the wonderful spirit and the camaraderie we have with other people who come from different countries of the world. It doesn't make any difference what color they are, what language they are. Almighty God looks on us. He sees every single one. You know what? God doesn't see color. God doesn't listen for this language. He doesn't listen to one language over here and maybe another one over here. God created all of us. And so anything in my life that causes me to be less than God wants me to be is a sense of captivity, and it needs to be dealt with. And we are not free as long as anything has us, listen, walking down a path that God does not want us to walk down.
1: 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Studying your Bible is good. But there's something else that's vital to spiritual growth. Today's Moment with Charles Stanley is coming up.
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5: 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One reason for slow growth as a Christian is that we ignore some really big things. Here's a moment with Charles Stanley.
6: What is it that causes a person to keep coming to church, keep listening to sermons, and somehow there is no deeper desire for God, no hunger for Him, no thirst for Him, no real excitement about Him? Well, I'm going to tell you what part of it is. Part of it is just pure old sin. My friend, you cannot grow in the Lord holding on to anything that God has put His finger on. Now think about this for a moment, because it's the truth. If God brings something to your mind and He says, I want you to deal with this, it's not right in your life. You say, Lord, one of these days I am. And you bypass it and you flip over it and you go under it and you go around it. I want to tell you something. The moment you pass what God has required of you and you don't deal with it, at that moment you cease to grow spiritually. Now you may get more active and more popular, but that doesn't mean you're growing spiritually. Because listen, when God says, hey, you've got to deal with this, there's no way in the world that I can increase my activities over here in order to balance off what God says I've got to deal with. And I believe many people who are sitting in church pews who are not growing in the Lord, who are not spiritually growing in the Lord Jesus Christ, they have sin in their life they absolutely refuse to deal with. And if you refuse to deal with it, you're not going to grow. 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
8: This is American Family News. I'm Robert Thornton. A federal appeals court blocks the firing of 19 intelligence officers assigned to DEI programs. More from Fox's Chris Foster.
9: 17 CIA officers and two with the Office of the Director of National Intelligence were placed on leave in February of last year and told they'd be fired. President Trump ordered an end to the diversity, equity, inclusion, and accessibility initiatives they'd been assigned to. A federal judge eventually last March blocked the firings, saying these were career officers in the wrong place at the wrong time and should be given a chance to appeal or apply for other jobs. Now, a panel of the Fourth Circuit Court of Appeals in Virginia upholds that ruling 2-1, citing the officers' due process rights under agency regulations. The dissenting judge says agency directors have unfettered discretion to fire employees and hopes the Supreme Court takes the case and agrees. Chris Foster, Fox News.
8: The conflict in Gaza has reached its 1,000th day since the Hamas-led massacre of more than 1,200 Israeli men, women, and children. Israelis marked the anniversary today in several spots across the country, including at the scene of a music festival, where at least 364 people were killed and 40 taken hostage. Other people marked it at bomb shelters along the roads in the south, where their relatives were killed as they tried to flee the Hamas onslaught. Americans are getting ready to travel for the 4th of July holiday weekend. Here's Fox Business's Grady Trimble.
10: AAA says just over 72 million people will take some form of transportation this Independence Day to celebrate America's 250th birthday. So even though airfare is higher, gas prices are higher than they were a year ago, that is not stopping people from getting out there. Folks at AAA say most people are going to drive this Independence Day, just over 61 million, with another roughly 6 million catching a flight. And for those flying, obviously you have to contend with the weather. Pop-up storms could cause some issues.
8: A skyscraper scaling daredevil told police that he and his girlfriend climbed the Empire State Building's antenna and unfurled a banner about love and peace because he wanted to do something special for their engagement. According to prosecutors today, at the couple's arraignment on felony reckless endangerment, burglary, and other charges. ABC reports an officer told prosecutors that there was another safety risk for the couple and first responders as the antenna atop the building emits high-frequency radio signals that are powerful enough to cause harm to the body. This according to a criminal complaint. A radio host and constitutional expert has some thoughts on how to respond to the Trump v. Barbara case. More from AFN's Chris Woodward.
11: In a video posted on X, Jenna Ellis argues that the Supreme Court made a major constitutional error by reaffirming birthright citizenship for children of illegal immigrants and so-called birth tourists. Ellis contends this misinterprets the 14th Amendment, which was originally intended to secure citizenship for formerly enslaved Americans, not to incentivize temporary immigration. To fix this, Ellis calls on Republican-controlled state legislatures to use their Article 5 powers to propose a constitutional amendment, bypassing the federal government and correcting the court's overreach.
12: Article 5 gives the states, not just the federal government, the power to propose constitutional amendments. Today, Republicans control both legislative chambers in 28 states. If there's ever been a time to use the founders' constitutional safety valve, it's now. The founders knew that no branch of government, including the Supreme Court, would always get it right. That's why they gave the states the ultimate authority to correct constitutional errors and to correct an overreaching federal government. If Americans want to end birthright citizenship for illegal immigration and birth tourism and to pursue meaningful judicial reform, the solution isn't to just complain about the court. It's for the states to use the constitutional power the founders deliberately placed in their hands.
11: Jenna is host of the Jenna Ellis in the Morning program on AFR. I'm Chris Woodward.
8: Goldman Sachs said today it will contribute $1,000 to Trump accounts for eligible children of employees. The company will make a one-time matching contribution of $1,000 to employees with children born between 2025 and 2028 upon the time of enrollment in Trump accounts. That is all our time for this version of the news. You can see more news online at afm.net.
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14: Lorinda knows firsthand how to get help for her family, and that's why she's part of our monthly support team.
15: 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And I'm very thankful for that.
14: 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Working together, we can transform our nation one family at a time. 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